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3: 2:55 left to go in the half at Mosaic Stadium in Regina. Riders lead the Lions 17-3, although the Lions are threatening in Saskatchewan territory. Well, and looking to put some points on the board.
4: I'm going
3: to
4: tell you right now. I mean, we saw it yesterday with two great quarterbacks and Chad Kelly. But this is going to be a performance today between these two guys.
3: Should mention that the Lions are in the Fire Smart red zone. As they go for it on third down, Horvath comes up behind Coach Schur. Needs a yard, goes left side, dives, second effort, should get it. Are you Fire Smart ready? Learn how to Fire Smart your home at firesmartbc.ca.
4: So that's a new look for the Lions as Xander Horvath takes the snap, goes over the left side of the offensive line.
3: Canadian Tire first down for the Lions at the Saskatchewan 15. Reminder, the halftime show coming up, Taylor Swift's people called. She can't make it, so Julio's going to have to settle for VP of Football Ops, Neil McAvoy. What a drop that is. Katoy to the far side with McInnes and Hatcher. Poussant and Berryhill to the near side. Berryhill's come in tight. Horvath in the backfield. Rourke fires. Touchdown! In and out of the hands of McInnes, who's slightly behind him. But Justin knows he should have had that one.
4: Yeah, you're right. I mean, they had the great play fake in the backfield. He pulled that at the last minute. And McInnes was running that slant over the left side, a little bit behind him, but still, we've seen him make that catch. He's going to be upset with himself.
3: Second and 10 at the 15. Katoy to the far side, all the other receivers to the near side. Hatcher out wide, Berryhill. Now Poussant and McInnes motion to the far side. Empty set as Horvath motions out. Saskatchewan brings four. Rourke under pressure is going to run it. 10, 5. Little spin move. Does he get in? He's still pushing. They're pushing the pile. Touchdown, BC Lions. Nathan Rourke on a 15-yard scramble on second and 10. Wills his way into the end zone and gets a little help as they go rugby style, which I still don't approve of. But, hey, if it gives the Lions a touchdown, I'm okay with it.
4: Yeah, I mean, that is just, again, this is what Nathan Rourke does. He is not going to be denied of that touchdown as he gets to about the 3-yard line and he gets stopped. But then it's that offensive line that comes in behind him and just pushes him the rest of the way into the end zone. And, man, oh, man, did the Lions need that drive.
3: Allen Woodruff, I think Yates was in there as well. Allen came from behind and just moved the entire massive humanity. So the first major of the game for the Lions. White comes out for the extra point. Kick is up. And the kick is good. And with that, the score is now Saskatchewan 17, BC 10, with 2:21 remaining in the half.
4: Well, as I was saying, yesterday we saw Davis Alexander and Chad Kelly go toe-to-toe, and now we're seeing Nathan Rourke and Trevor Harris go toe-to-toe. Nathan Rourke, 10 of 16 for 140. Trevor Harris, 13 of 14 for 188 and two touchdowns. But for the Lions to be down 17-10 the way this game has gone early on, they'll take it into the locker room if they can hold them here. Still 2:21 left.
3: Mm-hmm. So the Riders send out their return unit. As we mentioned, James Letcher, the former Alouette, taking over for Mario Alford, who I don't think he caught on with anybody this year, did he?
4: No, I don't think so.
3: Thomas Bertrand Hudon back to return as well as Carl Meyer sets up at the BC 30. and to Marcus Fields, late to get it to the spot. Oh, another guy, Jackson Ford, coming. Well, Ford now runs off. Fields wanted to run on. Some confusion with the riders and their personnel here, but they appeared to be at ease with it now. Meyer begins his approach. End-over-end kick. This is going to be Letcher at the 15 on the near sidelines, right by the numbers, 20, 25, 30. Cuts to the sidelines, 35, finds a bit of a seam, and he'll be close to the 45-yard line.
5: You see how both kickers, when they've kicked off, you see how the ball's been hanging up in the air on both sides. It's almost like the wind is not an advantage either way.
3: Time for a drive recap, my friend.
5: Yeah, nine
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5: Nine plays, 70 yards. Capped off with that great run by Nathan Rourke into the end zone.
3: Harris takes the snap. Lions bring forward, looking near side. Fires, and this is going to be Keyshawn Johnson stepping out of bounds. C.J. Colden on coverage was there to push him out. So he will be at the Saskatchewan 51, so gain of 8.
5: They've been going after Colden.
3: Mm-hmm. Gary Peters, of course, at home. Still being plagued by that knee injury. Well, I should say a knee. It's no longer injured. He's rehabbing the knee, had off-season surgery. Two receivers near side, Keyshawn Johnson and Schaefer Baker. Three to the far side. They go empty set as Ouellette goes out. Harris pumps, looks, and he fires for Ouellette, who is covered on the play by Halatic. Nothing there. And it's second down, or pardon me, third down and short.
5: Yeah, so they're going to have to kick it. I don't think they're going to take it. But you see the difference there? He's looking to his right. You take it away, and as soon as he looks backside and wants to get rid of it, there's a guy in his face, and then he has to throw it. He does not want to take any shots.
3: So forced to punt for the very first time. Oscar Chapman comes out, 27-year-old out of Auburn, native of Australia.
5: So Lions are going to get the ball back here with 2:08 left.
3: Stanley Berryhill of the BC 10. Of course, Seven McGee injured early in the game, appeared to be an ankle or knee, doubtful to return. Actually, he will not return. They say doubtful, but he's not going to come back. High punt, end over end. Berryhill catches it at the BC 10, right at the numbers on the near side. Makes a little stutter step, crosses the 20, and he will be brought down there. We'll push him back to about the 17, but forward progress at the 20. Thomas Bertrand Hudon in on the tackle, the backup running back, so Canadian Tire first down with the Lions. For the Lions at their own 20 with 1:56 left to go in the half.
5: Nathan Rourke and the rest of that offense trotting onto the field. And these are scenarios that if you ever go to Lions practice, it's every single day they're going over these types of scenarios. It's not like 1:56 right now remaining, but they're gonna throw everything at Nathan as far as different scenarios.
3: Hatcher to the far side. Katoy, the tight end on the far side. McInnes, Poissant, and Berryhill, the receivers on the near side. Butler in the backfield. Rourke takes the snap, pumps, looks, fires far side, finds a wide open receiver. And getting up after he caught the ball was Katoy, but he was brought down by Antoine Brooks Jr.
5: If he catches this, the ball's low, so he has to go down and get it. If he catches it up top, he's going to make the turn there, and he's down the sideline.
3: Yeah, that was very close to being a big play. So second and one for the Lions as they spot the ball at the 28. Actually call it a 1.5.
5: Yeah, so
3: need to get to the 30, and the ball's just on the other side of the 28. Horvath comes in as they go short yardage personnel. Comes up behind Kochurgo's left side, tries to get it. Second effort, should have it.
5: Yeah.
3: So he crosses the 30, gain of 2.
5: But here's the
3: first
5: thing.
3: Down.
5: They're lining up Xander Horvath as the quarterback, but directly behind him, 5 yards behind him, is Nathan Rourke, and behind him is James Butler. So, you know, when I see a formation like that, I always think, what's coming off of it?
3: Progression.
5: Yeah.
3: Yeah. And you're right. There will be progression off of that. Berryhill, the lone receiver to the far side. Four receivers to the near side for Rourke. Butler motions out to the far side. Empty set. Saskatchewan brings four. Rourke has time. Fires. And it's caught at the 42-yard line. by Kieran Poisson.
5: Nice.
3: And that'll be a Canadian Tire first down as they spot it at the 41, so a gain of 10.
5: Great catch, a simple curl route to his right.
3: Empty set, Lions go tempo, 1:22 left in the first half. Empty set, two receivers near side, four to the far side. Saskatchewan brings four. They pick everything up. Rourke under pressure now. We're going to have a flag on the Lions. Throws it out to the far side. Berrio makes the catch. Races down the sidelines, 40, 30. He's going to score

0: So the biggest play of the day for the Lions gets taken off the board because of a penalty. We'll see who the culprit is here from referee Justin McInnes. That's the first penalty of the
1: game. Face mask. BC, number 51. It's 15-yard penalty. We'll replay first down.
0: Michael Couture with a 15-yard flag. Makes it first and 25 as they back it up all the way to the BC 26.
2: I'm trying to see if I can get a replay on this. I haven't showed it yet.
0: The Centennial grad via SFU. One of two SFU players remaining in the CFL.
2: I know.
0: Ante Milinovic-Litre being the other one.
2: Sad.
0: So I wonder how this affects the play calling now, my friend, with 105 left. Ball at the BC 26. Barry Hill to the far side with Hatcher. Three receivers near side. Butler in the backfield. Saskatchewan with four at the line. Come with four. Rourke drops back in the pocket. Fires. And this is going to be Hatcher who crosses the 40. They're going to pick up a first down here. They're going to be really close to it.
2: No, no. They're going to pick up about half of it back or more than half back.
0: Yeah.
2: They're going to get 15 yards
0: out
2: of it.
0: I saw the sticks.
2: Yeah, I know. I saw the sticks.
0: It's like, he's at the sticks. Now he's back at the original
2: line. But you give yourself a chance on second and now 11, right?
0: That's yeah. Gain of 14 by Hatcher. So 57 seconds remain in the half. Clock starts to run. 54-53. Ball at the BC 40. Far hash. Three receivers near side. Hatcher to the far side with Barry Hill. McInnes, second receiver on this near side. Wonder if he goes there. Saskatchewan brings four. Everybody else is back. Fires near side. It's going to be picked up. Oh, my. That was close to a pick six. Tevin Campbell had it in his hands. And had he caught that, he would have been gone.
2: Well, that's what he does so well, right? He's so fast that when you throw that wide side, you know, out pattern or curl pattern, he breaks on it. It's the ball's in the air a long time.
0: Dodged the bullet
2: it
0: there.
2: Did. I mean, he had six interceptions last year.
0: Does Poussaint need to come back to that a little
2: bit? Well, I mean, I think so. I mean, if anything, he's trying to break it up at least.
0: Meyer back at the BC 25. Lecture awaits at the Saskatchewan 25. Makes the catch at about the 28. Cuts the sideline. Nothing there. Now he's got a little stutter step in. He's going to be brought out of bounds by Adam Ponar and another line. And now there's a flag that comes out. See what this is about. So 25 seconds remaining in the half. Again, halftime show coming up. VP of Football Ops Neil McAvoy will be Julio's guest. And an extended halftime show. You were complaining last week that you only had 4 minutes.
2: What do you mean extended? What does that mean?
0: It's going to be like 8 minutes.
2: No, it's going to be like six and a half.
0: Compared to last week.
2: It was four.
0: Who did you have last week again?
2: Who did I have last week? Was it JC?
0: JC? Can't remember. It was ages ago.
2: Where were we last week? We were in Winnipeg.
0: Yeah, John Hodge. That's who you
2: That's
0: had.
2: It, Hodge. That's right.
1: There are two fouls on the previous play. During the return, holding, Saskatchewan, number 47. Unnecessary roughness, Saskatchewan, number 48. 25 yards, first down.
0: So Aubrey Miller gets called for holding. David Benda, linebacker out of Texas, gets the unsportsmanlike penalty. So that backs him up all the way to the 5 with 25 seconds remaining. I think what the Riders might do here is just...
2: Well, the Lions got two timeouts.
0: Yeah, they do. I was just about to say, they might have to get a first down here to get out of the half. So the ball at the Saskatchewan 5. Ouellette in the backfield with Harris. Two receivers far side. One to the near side. Handoff. Ouellette up the middle. Finds a bit of a hole, but he's brought down on the play. Nice tackle by Sankey. It will give him 4 yards. So second and six at the 8, and the Lions do call the timeout.
2: Yeah, it's an injury too, Mulch. Is somebody down there?
0: I believe it's a Rider. It is. Someone lying.
2: Is that Hardrick?
0: First.
2: Hardrick?
0: I think.
2: Yeah, it's Hardrick, I think.
0: Just trying to see who it is.
2: It's Jamarcus Hardrick. He's kind of pounding his right fist into the ground. I don't know
0: if he got rolled up.
2: Yeah, now they're starting to look at that

0: seems to be some concern as all the riders are huddled around him.
1: He's trying to get up, but it looks like it's his right leg.
0: Of course, started his career in the Canadian Football League with the BC Lions.
1: Yeah.
0: And then Jeff Tedford said he wasn't in shape, cut him, went to Winnipeg, then Saskatchewan, and the rest, as they say, is history. Well, we have some time now for the out-of-town scoreboard brought to you by the BC Federation of Labor. BC Federation of Labor has been standing up for workers and communities since 1956. By working together, we can break the silence on gender-based violence.
1: It has been quite a couple of weeks to the beginning of this CFL season, and this week, the games are getting better and better. Thursday, Hamilton beats Winnipeg 37-27. Great performance by Bo Levi Mitchell and the Hamilton Tiger Cats. Yesterday, Davis Alexander and Chad Kelly go at it head-to-head. Montreal wins it 37-30. And here, BC trailing 17-10 against the Saskatchewan Rough Riders.
0: Clock at 15, 14, 13 continues to run. 1 second differential, so they'll run this play, and this will probably be it, I imagine. Harris takes the snap. Willett up the middle, and he finds a bit of a hole, crosses the 15, and he's brought down by the trio of Lions there, but not before he takes the ball and expires the second quarter. So after 30 minutes of play at Mosaic Stadium in Regina, the Saskatchewan Rough Riders lead the BC Lions by a score of 17-10. Halftime show coming up. Julio Caravetta in conversation with Lions VP of Football Ops, Neil McAvoy. 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
1: And welcome back to Regina, where the BC Lions trail the Saskatchewan Roughriders 17-10, and on in a very, very entertaining first half. And it's my pleasure to always welcome my good buddy, the Vice President of Football Operations, Neil McAvoy. Neil, how are you, my friend?
16: Doing good.
1: You always like coming here, don't you?
16: Yeah.
1: You have the Hotel Sask. Do you like the whole vibe?
16: Regina, three down football. You know, not a lot of soccer jerseys out here, I'll tell you that. A lot of green, some orange.
1: There you
16: go. Not 1-1, it's 17-10. But down by seven,
1: You said you were pretty happy coming in way it started.
16: I mean, yeah, you could be down, it could be 21-0, 28-0, but it's 17-10, Hey, Saskatchewan held on to the ball, I mean, the whole first quarter. They had two drives, well, one and a half, to be quite honest. We had one drive, and then the quarter was over. So, yeah, prolific. They're a good football team. We're a good football team. We were able to, hold on to the onslaught that they gave us. And so I think the momentum's changed a little bit. Again, happy that we're only down by seven.
1: And you're going to get the ball.
16: And you'll get the ball back.
1: You're going to get the ball at the beginning of the half.
16: Yeah.
1: Give me your thoughts. I want to touch on a few topics, but first of all, I know we always talk about this league. We love this league. The beginning of this season for the football part of it has been absolutely outstanding.
16: Yeah. Yeah, and I don't know if that's because of the new 35-second clock. I mean, I think the biggest change, and we did this a couple years ago, was move the hash marks in a little bit, right?
1: So yes.
16: Makes the field a little bit bigger. I like the rules. I like the 35-second clock. It's something that I've been trying to put in for a while. I know people say it's a merit. It's not. In this day and age, you got to evolve, and our fans are telling us they don't want to be at the park for 4 hours.
1: Yeah.
16: So let's get in.
1: Well, and you're keeping the last 3 minutes the way it,
16: correct.
1: And that's what everyone loves.
16: Nothing really changes. I mean, like you saw today, I mean, there's been no time count violations.
1: No.
16: One flag. So, I mean, this is the way pro football should be played in Canada, which is, it's exciting. It's
1: plus two. This is what elite quarterbacking looks like, right?
16: Both sides, yeah.
1: And then yesterday, even with Kelly and Alexander, too.
16: Like, just look at Nathan throwing the ball, like, just picking apart through the middle of the field, which is tough to do. You have to have guys like McInnes and Hatcher to do that. And obviously, Trevor takes if you're off 10 yards, he's taking the 7-yard curl. That's how he does it. So it's tough to get at him when the ball's out of his hands within, a fraction of a second.
1: You're right.
16: Yeah, we were able to get him down one time, and we were lucky there that Coach Benavides put a blitz in, and we got him down. So yeah, you're right. Elite quarterbacking, elite offenses. These defenses are just hanging on for dear life.
1: Yeah. Hey, I want to ask you a little bit about. I know with the World Cup, it's going to be very disruptive, right? You're not going to play a home game until the third week of July.
16: Yeah.
1: Is it something that you guys talked about in the offseason? Or is it something that if you talk about it, then people will think about it? Like, you just take it for what it is?
16: We're trying not to make any excuses, okay? Coming into Regina is not easy. Going to Hamilton is not easy. Mm-hmm. Playing in Kelowna is going to be exciting, but again, not easy. But, you know, we're playing on grass. We're playing at a spot that, you know, it's a football. Kelowna's a football city. Their junior football team's been there a long time. And
1: that stadium's
16: going to
1: be something else.
16: Stadium's going to be cool. So, I mean, hey, you can make excuses, but at the end of the day, you know, we got the schedule in January, and I still look at the schedule today. It hasn't changed. So what are you going to do? You just got to. Those are the cards we've been dealt. So we're going to, we're going to do what we have to do to win games.
1: And I know that the staff down there, football ops and business ops, a lot has gone into that week up in Kelowna.
16: Yeah.
1: Like you say, you must be excited about that, right? Yeah. It's like there's so much planning that goes into that to finally have it come to fruition.
16: I know, a lot of work goes into it. I know the staff are going to be happy when it's over, but it's going to be a great show. And like I say, the stadiums are sold out. They're building the stadium now. It's going to be an electric crowd. All BC Lion fans, hopefully. I know there'll be some Kess Stampeder and Elk fans, but it's going to be predominantly BC Lion fans. And we're BC's football team, just not Vancouver. So we're going to go around and show the rest of the province and the rest of the country what, some of British Columbia is like.
1: Awesome. Hey, back to your football team. Couple of key additions. Casey Sales, Darnell Sankey.
16: Yep.
1: When you headed into the off season, were those your two biggest targets?
16: Yeah, I don't know about the biggest targets. I know that we always look for good football players, and we felt that they would be a good fit. You know, Sankey, just the old school middle linebacker that just makes plays and makes tackles, and Sales gives us a lot more depth on the defensive line to get to these quarterbacks. So I like Sankey. I think Sankey's going to be a good addition for us. And like I said, we're playing a tough offense tonight.
1: Yeah.
16: Let's not judge everyone off of the most prolific offense in the Canadian Football League right now. Let's, these guys got to gel too. This is our first game, their first game, so it takes a little bit of time.
1: And one of the things you always talk to me about is that we always say about heading into a new season that you love the fact that you got your McInnes, you love your fact that you got your Keon Hatcher, but you're always saying to me, we need to find the next one.
16: Yeah.
1: We need to find the next Gary Peters. You need to find the next TJ Lee. Do you feel with some of these young guys that you have?
16: Yeah, and you know what we did last year with our DB that's now in the NFL.
1: Yeah, so Robert Carter.
16: Robert Carter, was here. And you know what, the problem with Robert Carter is that he was a first-year guy making first-year money, and you can't replace him with a free agent, so you had to bring in the young guys. But you know what, not only do you have to find them, you got to convince the coaches to play them. You got to convince everyone to bring him in and making sure that he's going to be a part of the team. So, you know what? Yeah, we'll find guys, and we're going to keep on doing it because that's how you win in this league.
1: Thanks for this, buddy.
16: Thanks
1: I appreciate it.
16: Always
1: a pleasure.
16: Appreciate it.
1: That's Neil McAvoy, the Vice President of Football Operations for the BC Lions. It is Saskatchewan 17, the BC Lions 10. And you're listening to BC Lions Football presented by Proline on 730 CKNW and the BC Lions Radio Network.
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0: First half in the books, Mosaic Stadium in Regina. I'm so used to like the old Taylor Field, Julio. I love it. They called this Taylor Field at Mosaic Stadium for a while, but I mean, they're kind of taking that name out of the equation. Riders lead the Lions 17-10 after 30 minutes of play. Taking a look at the halftime stats brought to you by Liuna Local 1611, the official union of the BC Lions. First down, Saskatchewan 14, BC 11. Second down conversions, BC 8 of 12, Saskatchewan 9 of 12. Net offense, BC 206, Saskatchewan 240. Rushing yards, BC 34, Saskatchewan 49. Passing yards, BC 172, Saskatchewan 196. Looking at big plays, Saskatchewan had 1 of 30 yards, plus it was a pass. Penalties, BC 1 for 15, Saskatchewan 2 for 15. The penalty against the Lions was a big one. Couture face masking wiped off a huge gain by Stanley Berryhill, which would have put the Lions deep in their own territory, or pardon me, in Saskatchewan territory. Time of possession, BC 13:06, Saskatchewan 16:54. Again, the halftime stats brought to you by Liuna Local 1611. Second half kickoff is about to come up here. 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And I cannot rag the puck anymore, Mr. Caravetta. Have you finished the sandwich?
28: I'm just about to.
0: Riders getting set to kick off to the Lions. They're going left to right. Lions will be going right to left here in the third quarter at Mosaic Stadium. The entire playing field now in shade. We talked about the shade that's crept across the playing field on the far side. It's halfway up the stands now. So Alex Hill getting set to kick off. Berry Hill and Horvath back to return. Again, no seven. McGee injured in the first quarter. It's going to be Berry Hill catch at the BC 11. Near side, crosses the 15, 20, 25, 30. Puts his head down, and he's brought down by DeMarcus Fields. And see where they spot this. They're spotted at the BC 37. So a Canadian Tire first down for the Lions to start the second half at their own 37-yard line. 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Proudly Canadian. You good now?
1: Yeah, no, I'm good. Thanks, buddy, for dragging the puck like that. I appreciate that. I had to get a little snack.
0: Jersey, how do they have Jersey Mike's out here?
1: Like, well, that wasn't Jersey Mike's.
0: No, but I'm saying we don't have Jersey Mike's in Vancouver. I had a Jersey Mike at halftime when you're talking to McAvoy. Two back set for the Lions. Berry Hill now motions out of the backfield. Butler remains. Saskatchewan comes with a blitz off the edge. They run the other way. Does Rourke. He throws a low pass incomplete. An intended target.
1: Yeah, he's, I mean, they play action and he rolls to his right, that RPO. Initially he had Hatcher in the flat. I don't know why he threw it, but he kind of came back across his body trying to hit that little sit down curl McInnes. Route in front of him. Yeah. And McInnes, yeah.
0: So second and 10 for the Leos at their own 37, down by 7. Ball on the near hash for the Lions. Hatcher to the near side with Berry Hill and Poisson. Katoy to the far side with McInnes. Butler in the backfield. Saskatchewan, four-man front. Come with four. Rourke drops back. Plenty of time. Ball is deflected at the line of scrimmage.
1: Yeah, did it get deflected or did he just not come out right?
0: Let's see the replay, but...
1: Sometimes in the course of a game for a quarterback, like if he...
0: No, Julio, that just didn't come out right.
1: Yeah, sometimes you get it almost seems like a wet spot or a sweat spot or...
0: So Lions will be forced to punt.
1: Yeah. It happens during the course of a game. You don't get the right grip on the ball.
0: Remember Travis Lule saying that way back then,
1: four or five times a game,
0: you're not going to get a good grip. Meyer with the punt, low spiral. Backs Letcher up all the way to the Saskatchewan 8. Now he goes north-south, crosses a 15-20, cuts to the near sideline, almost tripped up, stays on his feet, and he's wrestled to the turf. Konar was there. He'll be spotted at about, pardon me, it was Bond, so probably about the 33. Konar in on the tackle as well.
1: Yeah, they've had some good field position, Saskatchewan, and then they've had the ball on their own one, which they took for a touchdown. In the end of the half there, they started on their own 4-yard line.
0: Riders going left to right. Keyshawn Johnson to the near side with Schaefer Baker. Emelis Duncan Busby to the far side. Now Runge, the fullback, motions out as a receiver. Lions bring four. Harris looks, fires near side. Keyshawn Johnson makes the catch, gets upfield as Colden missed the tackle. And as a result, the Riders pick up a first down.
1: Yeah, you can't do that. Yeah, Colden's got to, he's got to get a piece of him at least. That close to the sidelines.
0: Use the sideline as a defender.
1: You just got to push him out of bounds.
0: Or force him back inside where the help is.
1: Yeah.
0: So that's a gain of 16 as they move it to the Saskatchewan 49. It should have been maybe a 4-yard gain, turns into a 16-yarder. Emelis to the far side with Duncan Busby and Runge, two receivers near side, Willette in the backfield. Runge now motions to the backfield. They hand the ball off to Willette. Little counter goes up the middle, not much there, as it's a massive humanity that brings them down. Betts being one of the Lions along with Tavai.
1: Yeah, but look where there was two piles. There was a pile of offensive linemen downfield about 10 yards. They took about two or three Lion defenders with them, and then there was where the football was in Ouellette.
0: Gain of 2 makes it 2nd and 8 for the Riders. A short 8, long 7. 12:26 left to go in the third quarter, just underway here in the second half in Regina. Jalen Johnson to the far side with Schaefer Baker. Four receivers near side as they go empty set. Willette now motions back into the backfield. Lions bring 5. Harris goes right down the middle, has a wide open Emelis, makes the catch, and he's down to the 20.
1: How did, was that TJ Lee? Who missed that?
0: TJ.
1: I don't know how he misses that. He comes off of his guy because the ball's up in the air. I don't know how he misses this. He had a chance to knock it down. Good pressure up front. They force him to throw right away. He throws it deep.
0: Brought down by Colden.
1: Oh, my gosh. There's three Lion defenders there. You've got to find a way to get that ball on the ground.
0: 31-yard pickup. First and 10 for the Riders at the BC 20. Jalen Johnson with Schaefer Baker. Emelis and Busby to the far side. Keyshawn Johnson, the lone receiver on the near side. Handoff, Ouellette up the middle, bounces it up to the near side, tries to get to the edge, and he's going to be brought down at about the BC 15.
1: I mean, the Lions on that previous play, like you could see man-to-man, but there was three defenders there. They zone blitz. They get what they want.
0: Good hustle by Levi Bell on the top.
1: Yeah, well, there was. But you got to come up with an interception there.
0: Gain of five. Makes it second and five at the BC 15. Riders, first drive of the second half. Looks like it's going to result in at least a field goal. Jalen Johnson, Emelis, and Duncan Busby to the far side. Schaefer Baker and Keyshawn Johnson to the near side. Do they go to Keyshawn? Ouellette motions out of the backfield. BC breaks four. They're going to fire near side, and it's caught and stepped out of bounds. Keon Schaefer Baker, and he will pick up a first down. Gain of close to five.
1: Yeah, he runs a quick little out on Ben Halatic. Beats him to the sideline and picks up a big first down.
0: Halatic and Schaefer Baker exchanging pleasantries as they get back to the huddle. You know, somebody from the Saskatchewan offensive line, Hardrick's chirping the Lions defense. So first and goal, ball just inside the 10 at the 9. Schaefer Baker to the wide side, far side, I should say, three receivers near side. Emelis now motions to the far side. Harris takes the snap, looks, finds Ouellette in the near side, flat, great open field tackle by Halatic, and that limits the gain to maybe a yard, if that.
1: Yeah, this is the big one here. If you can hold them to three.
0: So second and goal at the 8. 9:48 left to go still in the third quarter.
1: Still lots of chirping between Hardrick and I don't know whether it's Levi Bell or Jonah Tavai, but there's lots of talk going on between the two of them.
0: I imagine it'd be Tavai.
1: Probably Tavai.
0: Keyshawn Johnson, Schaefer Baker, and Duncan Busby to the near side. Jalen Johnson and Emelis to the far side. Duncan Busby motions to the far side. Lions bring four. Harris, end zone. Incomplete. Great pass. Breakup. It was TJ Lee, I believe, that made the play. And the veteran breaks up the pass, and the Riders will be forced to a field goal attempt.
1: Yeah, that's an excellent play by TJ Lee. He jumps that out pattern as Trevor Harris tries to throw it to his right, to the inside receiver running an out pattern, and
0: Schaefer Baker actually prevents the interception by coming over the top and getting a hand on it. If you watch the replay, Julio, I'm pretty sure TJ would have had a pick. So Hale comes out. This will be a 16-yard attempt. Chapman the holder. Kick is up. Kick is good. And Saskatchewan goes up 20-10 on the 16-yard field goal by Hale.
1: It's a good stop for the Lions defense down in the red zone.
0: With that, we'll take a break. 8:54 left to go in the third quarter at Mosaic Stadium in Regina. Riders lead the Lions 20-10. 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
0: 8:54 remaining in the third quarter at Mosaic Stadium in Regina. Riders doubling up the Lions by a score of 20-10. It's the Moj, Bob Marjanovic, along with Julio Caravetta, our producer on this trip, Trevor Marpage. And the Lions will have a Canadian Tire first down at their 40 as we resume play after the field goal by Hale. 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Proudly Canadian. See if the Lions can respond here. Poussant goes to the far side with McInnes and Katoy. Hatcher, the lone receiver, to the near side as they go with a tight right formation. Work, play action. He's going to fire downfield. Poussant goes up. Does he make the catch?
1: Yeah,
0: yes, he does. As he got mauled as he caught the football, but he hung on. And the Lions have a Canadian Tire first down, a pickup of 12, as they spotted at the 52.
1: I think that second preseason game when he scored his first touchdown, even though in preseason, the entire Lions bench, they took a penalty.
0: Yeah.
1: And went down to congratulate. If that doesn't tell you how they feel about him.
0: Yeah. It was Sales, by the way, who came in and just mauled Poussant as he caught the football. Two receivers far side, three to the near side. Work takes the snap, Saskatchewan brings four. Goes across the middle, finds Katoy, crosses the 50, 45 all the way down to the Saskatchewan 42. Brought down by three riders, including former Lion linebacker Josh Woods. And Katoy is slow to get up. And he goes down. So this is a concern now for the Lions. Yeah. Seven McGee is out of the game.
1: Yeah. So they're going to have to bring in Xander Horvath. Yeah.
0: Now, in talking to some of the Lions coaches, they feel really good about Horvath and said he's very cerebral, knows a lot of the different positions. So we'll get into that on the other side. Riders lead the Lions 20-10, 7:53 left to go in the third quarter here at Mosaic Stadium in Regina. 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
0: 7:53 left to go in the third quarter at Mosaic Stadium in Regina. Saskatchewan leading BC by a score of 20-10. It's the Moj, Bob Marjanovic, along with Julio Caravetta. Injury timeout. Javon Katoy, they looked at his left knee. He got up, walked off under his own power.
1: But he's
0: kind
1: in
0: of
1: the,
0: shaking the knee
1: well,
0: a little
1: he's
0: bit.
1: In the hut right now.
0: Well, he's in the tent,
1: yeah.
0: Yes. So hopefully it's not that bad. Hopefully it's one of those situations where he probably just got a little scared more than anything after taking a hit.
1: I hope so.
0: We'll see. But he did walk off under his own power. Wasn't necessarily limping. So Lions with a Canadian Tire first down at the Saskatchewan 43. Rourke takes the snap, rolls out. Now he's going to fire near side. Wide open Hatcher, 35, 30, 25, 20. And he's pushed out of bounds by a couple of riders there.
1: And
0: there's
1: a
0: late flag as Campbell and Brooks were there to push him out of bounds. But
1: that's going to get him right down to the goal line, isn't it?
10: So I know spotted at the 19. Yeah. It was a gain of 24.
1: Here's the thing.
11: Unnecessary roughness. Saskatchewan, number 22. Full 15 yards. First down.
1: One of the things I talked to Nathan Rourke about yesterday was what excited him about the offense and how much time they've spent together. He goes, you know, we've put a lot of two-back offense in. We're both Horvath and Butler in. And expanding that whole package, well, isn't that perfect timing? They're going to really need it.
10: Well, and as I was saying before the break and talking to running backs coach Christian Matt, he talked about the fact that Horvath, very cerebral, and he's almost become like David Mackey was in the past. He knows all the positions.
1: That's fantastic.
10: He can play tight end. He could play, you know, receiver if he had to, H-back, you name it. Rourke comes up behind Coach Herr, right under the centers. They go short yardage personnel. Hands the ball off. Butler, touchdown, BC Lions. Got the edge and walked into the end zone untouched. And the Lions pulled it within four halfway through the third quarter, 20-16. Saskatchewan, extra point pending.
1: Yeah, that's just a fantastic drive.
10: Should have mentioned that the Lions were in the Fire Smart Red Zone. Are you Fire Smart ready? Learn how to Fire Smart your home at firesmartbc.ca. Get a drive recap after the point after by Sean White.
1: There's just never quit. There's no quit in Nathan Rourke.
10: You know, I see this game almost becoming. It's one of those games the Lions don't lead perhaps until the very last play of the game.
1: Yeah, exactly.
10: I could see it. Extra point is up. Extra point is good. So that makes the score 20-17 with 7:14 left to go in the third quarter. 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
10: Saskatchewan Roughriders lead the BC Lions 20-17, 7:14 left to go in the third quarter. Extra point by Sean White was good to bring the Lions within three after the touchdown by Butler, but now there's concern for Corey Woodruff, who has to be helped off the field by a couple of teammates. So the Lions, talk about injuries tonight.
1: Wow.
10: McGee, first quarter, Katoy got hurt. And now Woodruff.
1: Well, and here's the thing.
10: Looks like he's in bad shape.
1: Yeah, so if he can't continue, then Anna Una, who's on the ride, they've only dressed six offensive linemen. But you got Yates and you get Slugger, who's able to jump out to tackle if need be.
10: I'm trying to see if I can find Katoy on the sideline.
1: He's still in the tent, I think. I was looking as well. There's a lineup now for the tent.
10: Meyer kicks it off. Letcher races to the near side, catches the ball at about the 15, 20, 25, 30, north-south, crosses 35, finds a little bit of a hole down by the sidelines, and he'll get close to the Saskatchewan 50.
1: Yeah, it's good. Again, good return and great field position for Saskatchewan.
10: 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Butler with the touchdown. The drive was?
1: Four plays, 55 yards. And then we're also helped out by that 15-yard Tavon Campbell unnecessary roughness penalty that put him down to the four-yard line.
10: So the Riders with a first and 10 at their own 49 as we resume play. midway through the third quarter. They lead it by three, 20-17. Three receivers to the far side, two to the near side for Harris. Willette in the backfield. BC brings four. Little RPO is going to hit a receiver in the flat. It's Emlis, who slammed to the turf by the newcomer, Parker McKenna, getting some reps in.
1: Well, you mean this kid had an unbelievable training camp, and they just love his aggressiveness. They love the way he just has a knack of getting to the football.
10: Gain of three by Emelis makes it second and seven.
1: I think you're going to just see more and more of him in defensive packages.
10: Duncan Busby, Emelis, Schaefer Baker to the far side. Johnson and Johnson to the near side. I've been waiting to say that. Harris takes the snap, fires far side, incomplete. Intended receiver was Schaefer Baker.
1: Sankey.
10: Good coverage on the play, but as you mentioned, Julia by Sankey.
1: Yeah.
10: Riders will be forced to punt.
1: Yeah, he. I almost think he baited him into that. Like, he ran a quick hitch, and Sankey, I think, anticipated it, and he raced over there, dove and used his left hand and knocked the ball out of his hands. So, great defensive stand there.
10: Oscar Chapman back at the Saskatchewan 37. Barry Hill awaits at the BC 10. What a punt return for a touchdown. That'd be nice. Calling it. See if room service is available. End over end kick aimed towards the sideline. Barry Hill's going to catch it at the BC 15. And he steps out of bounds at the 21. Good punt there by Oscar Chapman. With that, we'll take a break. 5:39 left to go in the third quarter at Mosaic Stadium in Regina. Riders leading 20-17 over the Lions. 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
10: 5:39 left to go in the third quarter at Mosaic Stadium in Regina. Riders leading the Lions 20-17. It's the Moj, Bob Marjanovic, along with Julio Caravetta. And Julio, one of the storylines, win or lose for the Lions this game is injuries. As we mentioned, Seven McGee out with an ankle injury early in the first quarter. Now Javon Katoy and Corey Woodruff have been knocked out, both questionable to return. Katoy on the sidelines is trying to give it a go, I guess. Woodruff, I believe, is still in the tent. So,
1: yeah, Katoy doesn't have his helmet on or anything. I don't know whether or not he tried to run in it.
10: Canadian Tire first down for the Lions at their own 22. Four receivers to the wide side. Butler right behind Rourke in the backfield. Saskatchewan four at the line of scrimmage. Here they come with the blitz. Rourke drops back. They're going to run a screen, and it's batted down. Mike Rose got a hand on it. The Lions had the right call for the play.
1: Oh, yeah, they did. They just and that's tough for a quarterback, right? Like, you're spinning away, you're turning your back to him, and you're rolling out to your right, trying to get the defense to roll with you, and then throw back against the grain.
10: Pickett was the intended receiver, by the way.
1: Yeah, he lined up as a tight end.
10: So second and 10 now at the BC 22. McInnes, Poisson, Bond, and Berryhill to the far side. Berryhill giving instructions to Bond. Rourke takes the snap. They bring four under pressure. Steps up into the pocket, evades the rush, spins around, and he's going to be brought down. Quarterback sack on the play by Devin Adams, and the Lions will be forced to punt.
1: Yeah, he tried to escape stepping up, but the pocket just collapsed around him.
10: So the Lions will be forced to punt.
1: Evans, one of the newcomers on that defensive line.
10: Meyer back at his 3-yard line. Letcher at the Saskatchewan 41. Punts away. Low punt, and Letcher has to back up. This is a flag on the play. Probably too many men, maybe, for Saskatchewan.
1: Probably.
10: The flag is two flags, and one's from the back judge. You'll get the call from referee Justin McInnes.
1: Yeah, there's 12. There's 12 out there.
10: Or was it a time count?
1: Oh, there you go. That's what it was. So what do? Do you make them punt again, or do you just take the field position? You got the ball on, what, the 50-yard line?
10: I take the field position.
1: Yeah.
10: As we await the call from McInnes.
1: Well, they're looking at the BC sideline. Well, they're going to kick it again. Yeah, they're going to kick it again.
11: Too many players. Saskatchewan. It's a 10-yard penalty. We'll repeat third down.
1: Also move it up.
10: Unfortunately for the Lions, it was third and 16.
1: Yeah, the sack. Yeah.
10: So the Lions will move the ball up and they'll kick again. Sometimes this is an advantage to the return team.
1: Yeah, because you're tired.
10: Yeah,
1: both are tired.
10: Done one sprint all the way down there. They're going to have to do it again. Meyer now at the BC 12. Letcher at the Saskatchewan 31. Punts away, almost blocked. Letcher races over, catches it near the sidelines at about the 40, cuts back to the middle of the field, spins off one tackle, and now he's brought down. Good job. Ball comes loose, and it's still loose. But they called him down, I believe, as Poussin came up with the football, but they're calling the returner down despite the objections of Patrice Rene.
1: So they gained probably, what, about 8 yards on that? Mulch being able to re-kick it?
10: Spotted at the 44. They had it at, what, the 51? So, yeah, probably about 8 yards. Some confusion in terms of personnel for the Lions as Tavai and Sales check in. Two receivers to the far side, one to the near side. Tight formation. Ouellette in the backfield. Gets the handoff, goes near side, escapes one tackle, stiff arms another line, and he's pushed out of bounds by Cherry, but not before he picks up 10 and a first. Good hard run by A.J. Ouellette.
1: Yeah, over the right side of that offensive line.
10: Halatic missed him, and he stiff armed T.J. So crosses the midfield stripe. First and 10 at the BC 54. 20-17 Riders, 3:09 left to go in the third quarter. Lions defense needs a stop. Emelis to the far side with Keyshawn Johnson and Schaefer Baker. Runge now motions out on the near side. Ouellette right behind Harris in the backfield. Quick screen. Schaefer Baker far side. And he will be brought down on the play by Sankey.
1: Yeah, he got out there fast.
10: He picks up probably about 8 yards. We'll see where they spot this. Maybe seven.
1: Yeah, but that's a heck of a play from your middle linebacker, right? A quick screen out to the wide side of the field. And he is hauling it out there. Makes an open field tackle.
10: Gain of 6 as they spot it at the 54. Just inside the 54, so 2nd and 4 for the Riders. 2:18 left to go in the third quarter. Up by a field goal is Saskatchewan. Emelis to the far side with Duncan Busby and Jalen Johnson. Schaefer Baker to the near side with Keyshawn Johnson. Ouellette in the backfield. BC brings 4. Harris fires near side. Schaefer Baker makes the catch, and he's going to be wrestled out of bounds by Deontay Williams at about the BC 36, but that's a gain of 12.
1: I mean, that's a 5-yard out pattern. Thrown on the money, allow the receiver to turn up field, throws it out to his right.
10: So first and 10 for Saskatchewan at the BC 36 as they continue with this drive. Keon Schaefer Baker's having himself a night. Check on his stats in a minute. Emelis to the far side with Schaefer Baker. Keyshawn Johnson, lone receiver near side, double tight end formation. Handoff Ouellette near side, goes over the tackle, and he's upended in the air and brought down by Halatic. So a gain of 2.
1: Yeah, he tried to go over the right side of the offensive line again. And did he try to jump somebody? Is that what made him kind of flip in the air? Yeah.
10: So 2nd and 8.
1: These little 2nd and longs, right? Your defense,
10: gotta get off the field.
1: Yeah, exactly. You got to find a way to get off the field.
10: They still keep it a one-score game even if they kick the field goal. Keyshawn Johnson and Schaefer Baker to the near side. Emelis, Duncan Busby, and Jalen Johnson to the far side. Bertrand Hudon in at the game now. Lions bring 4. Quick screen, far side. This is going to be Duncan Busby. Makes the catch, and he's going to pick up a first down. Ball comes loose, and there's a flag on the play as well.
1: Who's got it? Lions have got it.
10: Lions have got the football.
1: What's
10: the
1: flag?
10: Official call.
1: Is it holding on the receiver?
10: Well, they're not bringing their offensive unit off the field, so I imagine it's against BC. One of the officials pointed that it was BC ball. Now, I don't know if he was pointing at something else, or maybe he was pointing it was a penalty against Saskatchewan. We're going to find out.
1: Mike Benavides is pointing as if it's the Lions' ball.
10: Far side.
11: Holding Saskatchewan, number 19. It's a 10-yard penalty. Repeat 2nd down.
10: So Emelis gets flagged. This will make it 2nd and 18.
1: Well, but hold on a second. If it's Saskatchewan penalty, was it not a fumble?
10: Well, that's obviously not the case because Saskatchewan has the ball. They didn't rule a fumble. I don't know if you can see anything on the replay.
1: The ball's out.
10: See if Buck Pierce throws the challenge flag. He's talking to people in the booth, you can tell. And there goes the flag. He is going to challenge this.
1: I mean, the ball's out. It's recovered by BC. So it's got to be BC ball.
10: So the monitor here in Saskatchewan is above our heads, like literally right above our heads.
11: BC is challenging the previous play. They believe they recovered the fumble.
10: So for us to take
11: it'll be reviewed.
10: Take a look.
1: But here's the thing. Did they not think that it was recovered? Like, the official over on that side pointed BC's way after the play. Like, they had the ball.
10: Yeah. I don't know.
1: So that's what I don't understand.
10: Only thing I think, Julian, maybe he was pointing that it was a penalty against Saskatchewan.
1: Oh.
10: Right?
1: But the replay, it's right in front of him. How does he miss that?
10: Well, we're going to get the call here is the, what's it called now? The command center, the replay center? I don't even know. They changed it. All I know
1: again?
10: Is their efficiency level isn't the greatest. They haven't showed the replay on the big screen yet, which is kind of surprising.
1: Well, I saw it earlier. And I saw it initially, and here it is, Moach. Watch. The ball, that's not the angle you want. It's the other side.
10: Well, here's the thing that's a bit of a tell, is that the receiver, Duncan Busby, is lunging for the ball. Which tells me...
1: Watch.
10: Oh, it's out.
1: It's out.
10: A fumble. His knee hasn't even touched the ground.
1: But who recovers
10: yet.
1: It?
10: BC does. So Sankey strips him of the ball. Then here comes... still loose?
1: Oh, there. He has it right there.
10: Oh, I got it back.
11: After review by the replay center, the ruling on the field stands. BC loses their challenge and also a timeout.
10: So, Justin McInnes makes the call. Now they show the replay on the big screen, of course.
1: It's the right call. Out. I mean, I thought initially that it was TJ that had it.
10: So, 2nd and 18. The BC 43, 2 receivers near side, 3 to the far side. Empty set now. Harris fires near side, finds Keyshawn Johnson down to the BC 35, well short of the first down. Picking up some yards for the field goal.
1: Exactly right. I mean, that's what you're doing.
10: So this will be about a, if they spot it at the 36, 43-yard field goal attempt for Hale, who has hit from 16 and 30. So the veteran, Aaron Crawford, with the snap. The punter, Oscar Chapman, with the hold, and Alex Hale with the attempt. Kick is up. And
1: missed it.
10: Wide right. Barry Hill catches it in the end zone, and he'll give up the single point for the field position. So 21-17 Saskatchewan as the third quarter comes to an end here at Mosaic Stadium in Regina. 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
3: Saskatchewan Roughriders lead the BC Lions 21-17 as we begin the fourth quarter at Mosaic Stadium in Regina. It's the Moans, Bob Marjanovic, along with Julio Caravetta, the Hall of Famer. Trevor Martange, our producer on this trip. And good news for the Lions as they take the field after giving up a single point on the field goal attempt by Hale. And that is a Corey Woodruff, who appeared to suffer a pretty bad injury. I mean, he needed the assistance of two players to get off the field. He's back in. So good news there. Maybe he got stepped on, who knows. But the good news is he's back in.
4: Just trying to check out the personnel in there. So McInnes, Poussaint, Berryhill, Hatcher, and Pickett.
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4: Well, I think one of the bigger stories this week in the CFL was the return of Chad Kelly, the Toronto Argonauts starting quarterback. He broke his leg. Had been out for, missed the entire season last year. He was he's a league MVP, and this league needs to have people like him in it and playing. I mean, when he's on his game, man, he's a superstar.
3: He looked like a different team with him, too.
4: Oh, my gosh.
3: Hatcher, the lone receiver to the far side. First and 10 for the Lions. Canadian entire first down at their own 40. Handoff Butler near side. Finds a hole, 50, and he dives to the midfield stripe. Brought down by Fields there, but a nice hard run as long as the night for James Butler.
4: Yeah.
3: Gain of 11.
4: Little misdirection with some motion in the backfield, and they countered against it. Butler finds the seam over the right side.
3: 15 as the ball was at the 40. So Canadian Tire first down for the Lions at the midfield stripe. Ball's on the near hash. Berryhill to the near side with Poussaint and McInnes. Hatcher the lone receiver to the far side. Butler in the backfield. Saskatchewan four at the line. Three backers behind. They bring four. Work has time. He's under pressure now. Checks it down to Butler in the far side flat. Met there with resistance. He'll cross the midfield stripe. Might pick up a yard or two.
4: Yeah, it was late and low for Butler. Like, had it been out in front of him, I think he gets a lot more yardage. He's still able to pick up a couple. But Nathan, with a lot of pressure on him, he's not able to move his feet. He kind of just swung it out to his left.
3: Hopped it.
4: Yeah.
3: Woods on the tackle along with Thurman. So second and eight for the Lions at the Saskatchewan 53. Ball's on the far hash. McInnes, the lone receiver to the far side. Three receivers near side. Hatcher motions to the far side. Rourke fires. Is it caught? If it is, it's a first down. Lions did believe it is, and it is. Justin McInnes, who went down to get it at the 45, and that'll be a Lions first down, a Canadian Tire first down.
4: Yeah, this is a great catch.
3: Lions now go Temple. Four receivers to the near side. McInnes the lone receiver to the far side. Saskatchewan brings four. Rourke rolls out near side. Fires. Coming back to the ball is Berryhill, and he's thrown to the turf at the 30.
4: Wow.
3: By Campbell, and that's a first down for the Lions. A 15-yard pickup and another Canadian Tire first down.
4: What a throw. I mean, rolling to his right, his body is going towards the sideline, and he just, across his body, hits Berryhill right in the chest with that curl route.
3: Lions go Temple. Three receivers far side, three to the near side. Empty set. Saskatchewan brings four. Rourke goes down the middle. Is it caught? Yes, it is. Keon Hatcher. That ball was deflected. Hatcher goes down to the deck to retrieve it, and the Lions have a Canadian Tire first down at the 13. Pickup of 17 yards.
4: Holy cow. How did he come up with this? My goodness. There's defenders all over him.
3: Handoff Butler up the middle, crosses the 10. He's brought down there by Devin Adams.

0: a gain of...
1: These plays are coming so quick, he can't appreciate the catch that Hatcher made.
0: So the ball spotted at the 9, second and 5 now. Adams waving his hands, trying to get this crowd to make some noise. Lions looking to punch it in and take the first lead of the game. Poussaint, McInnis. Bond to the far side, three receivers near side, work under pressure, and he's going to be brought down. Quarterback sack for the Riders. And it's the veteran James Waters who brings him down. The Lions will be forced into a field goal situation.
1: Yeah, it just breaks down. There's good coverage downfield. Waters is just able to break free and bring him down.
0: So this will be a 22-yard field goal attempt by Sean White. Kick is up. Kick is good. And a reminder that the Lions were in the Fire Smart Red Zone. Are you Fire Smart ready? Learn how to Fire Smart your home at firesmart.ca. With that, we'll take a break. Riders lead the Lions 21-20. 10:58 left to go in the fourth quarter at Mosaic Stadium in Regina. 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
0: Touchdown! Brought the Lions to within one. Saskatchewan leads BC 21-20. 10:58 left to go in the fourth quarter at Mosaic Stadium in Regina. It's the Moach, Bob Marjanovic, along with Julio Caravetta. Riders will have a first and 10 at their own 40. As we resume play here. Sound like you in the pregame show there.
1: I knew you weren't going to let that one
0: no,
1: go.
0: No, I want to clip no, that.
1: Nah, I'm going to. I know. I'm not going to be the last time I hear it.
0: Best ever. Chris Burns doing the sidelines.
1: Oh, my God.
0: Baller went down to Burnsy on the sidelines?
1: Yeah.
0: Who was I talking to?
1: Who was I just talking to?
0: I was just talking to, I couldn't remember who he was talking to. G-Roy. Yep. Handoff will let near side, cuts back inside, and evades one tackle, but he's brought down by Deontay Williams.
1: Yeah, nice tackle, too, by Deontay. If he gets past him, he's...
0: He has the orange shoes, easy to identify.
1: You need to talk to some of these guys.
0: Oh, I'm going
1: to
0: tell the receivers, I want you wearing, like, white wristbands, you're wearing black, you're wearing orange. I'll pay him. So, second and 8 from the Saskatchewan 42. Ball on the near hash. Lions in their Pacific Frost uniforms. Dave Taylor, play-by-play voice of the Riders, not a fan. Rod Smith, TSN, not a fan. Me, not a fan. Second and 8, see if the Riders can keep this alive. Harris takes the snap. He's going to go down the field. Find Schaefer. Baker is being covered by Hladek, and he just outruns Hladek all the way down to the 15-yard line. And a huge, huge play there by the Riders.
1: Yeah, that's a mismatch right there.
0: Down to the 16. It's a gain of 52, if I'm doing the math correctly. T-Mark's run out of fingers. He can't go up that high to confirm it for me, but I believe it's 52. So first down for the Riders at the BC 16. Jalen Johnson, Emelis, Duncan Busby up top. Schaefer Baker to the near side. Willette goes up the middle. And there's not much there. Ran into a Lions defender. Somebody bear hugged him. I believe it was Halatic. TJ Lee at the bottom of the pile as well. He gets up. Gain of 2. Spotted at the 14. Makes it 2nd and 8 for Saskatchewan. Another big play here, Mr. Caravetta.
1: Yes, sir. 2nd and long.
0: Jalen Johnson, Duncan Busby, Emelis to the far side. Schaefer Baker to the near side with Keyshawn Johnson. Willette in the backfield to the right of Harris. Harris takes the snap, lines bring 4. Has time, goes end zone. Oh, almost intercepted. He overthrew Keyshawn Johnson, and it was Ronald Kent Jr. that could have had the pick, and it just went in and out of his hands.
1: Yeah,
0: got to catch that.
1: You got to catch that, right?
0: Looking over to the coach's booth, Mark Washington's beside himself because he knows that had to be caught.
1: You don't get many of those opportunities. That hit him right in the chest.
0: You know the old expression, Julio?
1: Yeah.
0: There's a reason they're DBs and not receivers. So Hale comes out. He missed on his last attempt, which was a 43-yarder. This will be a lot closer. This will be a 21-yarder for Hale. So Saskatchewan, kick is up. And the kick is good. Saskatchewan extends their lead now to 24-20 on the 21-yard field goal by Alex Hale. With that, we'll take a break. 8:07 left to go in the fourth quarter. Don't go anywhere. This is going to come right down to the wire. Riders leading 24-20. 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
0: 8:07 left to go in the fourth quarter here at Mosaic Stadium in Regina. Riders lead the Lions 24-20. It's the Moj, Bob Marjanovic, along with Julio Caravetta. Saskatchewan extending their lead before the break with a 21-yard field goal by Alex Hill. So the Lions will scrimmage. Canadian Tire first down at their own 40, down by 4 with 8 minutes left to go in the fourth quarter. Beautiful day here in Regina. Partly cloudy for most part, but the sun came out this evening, and it is starting to set. The upper deck on the far side away from us here is still in the sunlight. Everybody else is in the shade. Lions break the huddle. Ball's on the far hash. Hatcher, Poisson, McInnes to the far side. Tight end formation on the near side. Now all three receivers motion to the near side. Butler walks over to the right of Rourke. Saskatchewan brings 4 offsides. BC, Rourke is going to be under pressure. He's going to be brought down. And there's going to be a face mask against the Saskatchewan defender. I believe it's Desmond Evans who came up with the sack. But he's going to get called for a face mask. The Lions are going to get called for offside. So it should be plus 10 for the Leos.
1: Exactly right. Either it was a face mask or a horse collar of some sort. Evans is going to come off the edge. He's 6'6", and he's long, and he plays that RPO very well. Like, he's quick enough that if he reads the quarterback, keeps it, he can close on you very quickly.
0: He's out of North Carolina.
1: It was a number one.
8: There are 2 fouls on the previous play. We have offside, BC. Roughing the passer against Saskatchewan, number 98. We'll go up 10 yards and an automatic first down.
1: He was a number one ranked defensive end in high school coming out in North Carolina.
0: Canadian Tire first down for the Lions. Crowd does not like the call after they see the replay. But no challenge flag from Corey Mace, so Riders agree with the call, I guess. Poussaint McInnis to the far side. Hatcher to the near side. Two-back set with Horvath. Pickett. In at fullback. Butler goes up the middle. Nothing there. Flags on the play. This might be offside, or maybe there was no end. So it came from the side judge. Get the call from Justin McInnis. Procedure against the Lions.
1: These are these kinds of penalties that you...
8: Procedure, no end. BC, penalty is declined. Second down.
1: Let's not forget about what happened here in the Western Final last year.
0: So, they declined the penalty. Makes it second and 11. Ball at the BC 49. Lions looking to convert down by four. Bond is in the game. He's motioned out to a receiver on the far side. Three receivers far side, two to the near side. Work takes the snap. It's going to go right down the middle looking for McInnis. Makes the catch all the way down to the 20-yard line. Went up, stretched his arms, and Justin McInnis with a huge play for the Lions.
1: I mean, this is something else. The throw, the catch. I mean, he runs a seam pattern to the quarterback's right up the hash.
0: 46-yard gain. Canadian Tire first down at the 15-yard line. And now they're going to move it back to the 21. So four receivers far side, two to the near side. Empty set. Rourke fires low, and it's caught. Hatcher came up with it as he picked it up off the turf. And it's a gain of 7 as he's down at the 14. Makes it 2nd and 3.
1: Again, just a great placement as far as where the defender is and where the ball has to be.
0: Lions go tempo again. Two receivers far side. Tight formation this time. Rourke rolls out. Near side. Barry Hill's in the end zone. Under pressure, Rourke's going to run. 5. And he's down at about the 6-yard line. Thought he was going to get to the 5, but yeah. He got to the 6. But it is a Canadian Tire first down for the Lions as a pickup of 8 by Nathan Rourke.
1: Again, he starts out like he's going out to his left, and then he reverses field and comes back to his right.
0: 5:52 remaining in the fourth quarter. Lions looking to take their first lead of the game. They're down 24-20. It's been Saskatchewan all the way. Seems to be a personnel issue.
1: Well, here's the thing with the injuries, yeah. Right? Like they're scrambling with packages right now.
0: Well, you see Bond out there half the time. They're telling them where to go. Four receivers to the near side. Handoff, Butler, 5-2-1, and he stopped right at the 1-yard line. They keep pushing the pile, but he doesn't get in.
1: It's right at the 1.
0: So it'll be 2nd and goal at the 1 for the Lions. Good hard run there by James Butler. Pick up a 5.
1: I can pretty much guarantee you, Moach, they're probably down to about 30% of their playbook. Right? With all the receivers out. You got two backs, you got tight ends.
0: Well, I think you're still in good shape if you got Horvath, but you gotta bring Bond in the game in certain packages. He's in there now. And it's quite the ask. I mean, he's just trying to learn the fullback position as a second year guy, and now he's being forced into playing other positions as well. Horvath comes up behind Coach Herr, takes the snap left side, dives. No signal yet. And it's going to be short.
1: You got to be... The one guy that's got to make that call, like, come in, like, he's looking at the other referee like, hey, you make the call. I'm not going to make it. When he lunged, it looked like he got across.
0: Lions lost the challenge earlier in the game. So here we go. 3rd and goal from the 1-yard line. 4:06 left to go. Clock is running. 4:05, 4:04.
1: Let Nathan run underneath.
0: And Rourke comes up behind Coach Herr this time. Takes the snap, no, hands it off, Butler! Touchdown, BC Lions! James Butler goes airborne! And the Lions take their first lead of the game with 3:42 left. 26-24 Lions, extra point pending.
1: What an effort from James Butler to get over the goal line. He launches himself at about the 3, arms extended. As soon as that ball crosses the line.
0: The Lions were in the Fire Smart Red Zone. 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So the Butler touchdown gives them a 26-24 lead with 3:41 left. White comes out for the extra point to extend this to a 3-point game if he is successful. Kick is up. Kick is good. 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

0: James Butler's one-yard touchdown plunge has given the Lions a 27-24 lead with 3:27 left to go in the fourth quarter here at Mosaic Stadium in Regina. It's the Moj, Bob Marjanovic, along with Julio Caravetta. 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
1: That one-yard touchdown plunge by James Butler highlighted an eight-play, 60-yard drive that puts the BC Lions ahead of the Saskatchewan Roughriders 27-24.
0: That could be the Northwest Tank Lions drive of the game if things hold.
1: Headed for quite a finish, mister.
0: And Alcoa, fantastic finish. You remember those?
1: Which one?
0: Alcoa, fantastic finish. You're only like 3 years younger than me. You don't remember that?
1: Well, I didn't grow up out here like you did.
0: NBC used to have this NFL show, and at the end, they'd Alcoa, fantastic finish. And they had like aluminum, it was Aluminum Company of America. And it'd be like the best finish of the week before. So there you go. You learn something new every day. Meyer puts the ball on the tee at the 30, begins his approach. Bertrand Hudon and Letcher back to return. Letcher backs up all the way to a six, makes the catch there, goes north south 10, 15, 20, 25. Cuts to the side and he's brought down. Nice open field tackle there.
1: Is that McKenna?
0: I think it's McKenna again. You're right. Parker McKenna, Washington State linebacker, played at Portland State before he transferred to Wazoo. Of course, Portland State producing Brooks Finley, Chris Burns, among others, played in the CFL. Davis Alexander currently now playing in the CFL for Portland State.
1: Did he do his 4 years there?
0: I think he did.
1: All four?
0: I think so. First and 10 Riders at their own 28. The official
2: timeout, Saskatchewan.
0: Ooh, Saskatchewan calls a timeout. There we go.
1: After an exchange like that.
0: Reminder, the Prospera Credit Union postgame show is coming up. You'll hear from head coach Buck Pierce, quarterback Nathan Rourke, efforting to get TJ Lee and Justin McInnes, among others.
1: Now, they must have called timeout because we're going to get a timeout at 3 minute warning to get two stoppages.
0: So the Lions defense has to come up big here. First two drives, Saskatchewan got the ball put in the end zone, but the Lions have only given up 10 points since then. Yeah. They've cleaned things up. Three receivers far side, Emelis, Duncan Busby, and Schaefer Baker. One receiver, Keyshawn Johnson, to the near side. BC four-man front, bring four. Harris, play action. Fires downfield for Schaefer. Baker makes the catch. Well, pardon me, Emelis makes the catch. Flag on the play.
1: Holding.
0: And it's Emelis makes the catch at the 45. It's a gain of 17. But we'll see what the penalty is.
2: Holding. Saskatchewan, number 41. It's a 10-yard penalty. Repeat first down.
0: The fullback, Albert Owachi, takes that big 17-yard gain off the board. Yeah. Makes the first and 20 now.
1: But here's, like you say, these are opportunities late in the game that you need to capitalize on, right? First and 20. You can't give up a 15-yard gain here, right? You got to still be aggressive.
0: And the clock hits threes.
2: 3 minute warning.
0: And we will take a break. So with 3 minutes remaining, BC leads Saskatchewan 27-24 here at Mosaic Stadium in Regina. 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
0: BC Lions lead the Saskatchewan Roughriders 27-24. 3 minutes left to go in the fourth quarter here at Mosaic Stadium in Regina. It's the Moj, Bob Marjanovic, along with Julio Caravetta. Great football game, regardless of the outcome by both teams here, as the Lions have battled the entire night, took their first lead of the game on the James Butler touchdown to give them the 27-24 lead. And they've battled a whole bunch of injuries as well.
1: But here, like I said, first and 20, you got them, I mean, inside their 20-yard line, you can't allow a conversion
0: it's
1: here.
0: It's not going to happen. You got to be positive.
1: You can't have it.
0: Three receivers to the far side. Emelis, Duncan Busby, Jalen Johnson, two to the near side, Schaefer Baker, and Keyshawn Johnson. Willette now motions out of the backfield near side, Lions bring four. Harris drops back, fires, goes deep, incomplete, overthrows the intended target, Willette. He was looking for a flag, but he's not going to get it. Second and 20. 2:55 remaining. Lions can get off the field here. They'll have great field position.
1: They're going to challenge this. Trevor Harris was upset about something. I don't know whether or not someone got held or...
0: And Corey Mace, as you mentioned, has thrown the challenge flag. Referee Justin McInnes jogging over to the Saskatchewan bench to talk to the Pride of Port Moody, Corey Mace. He and McInnes in discussion now. And here's the call from Justin
2: Saskatchewan
0: McInnes.
2: Is challenging the previous play for defensive pass interference. The play will be reviewed.
0: Oh, if they let him off the hook here. So watch the replay. You can see it.
1: Is that Halatic out there?
0: Well, Willette runs into him.
1: I know.
0: He just like runs right into him.
1: I mean, he's entitled to his space as well, right?
0: I don't know how they can call that PI because Halatic is standing there, dropped in a zone, and Willette just basically runs into him.
1: Well, that was one of the things that when it first came out, this challenge, they were telling receivers to do it, and then they challenge it late in the game. Just go initiate the contact. And we'll review it.
0: I don't know, but because you see Halatic actually moves backwards like two steps because Willette has all the momentum just running into
1: him. Yeah, you're right. He does run into him.
0: But he continues
1: with the
0: run.
1: And plus, it's not even a catchable ball.
0: Well, that doesn't matter anymore, but let's get the call here from Justin McInnes. In a matter of time, a reminder, the Prospera Credit Union postgame show coming up. 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
6: I have a bad feeling about this, Julio.
0: It's the boys in Fort McMurray are going to make this call. We'll see what happens. Lions defense remains on the field, which is huge. Because this is a first down.
2: After review by the replay center, the ruling on the field is overturned.
0: Oh.
2: We have pass interference. BC, number 46. The ball will be placed at the 30-yard line and an automatic first down.
0: Oh, man, oh, man.
1: What a joke.
0: I don't know how a receiver just runs full throttle down the field into a defender who's set in his position in his own defense, and they call a PI. So, first down for the Riders at the Saskatchewan 30. They get out of that hole. Three receivers to the far side, two to the near side. Schaefer Baker, the slot on this near side for Trevor Harris. He's been a popular target all night long. Lions bring four. Harris fires near side, finds Keyshawn Johnson. A little twist and turn. He's going to pick up a first down. Wrestled out of bounds by C.J. Colden. But a pickup of 12 to the 42.
1: Yeah, but that's been their bread and butter, him and Keyshawn Johnson. Nothing fancy. Just curls and outs. But they're taking advantage of that cushion that Colden's giving them.
0: So first and 10 for the Riders at their own 42. Clock shows 2:48. Schaefer Baker to the wide side with Jalen Johnson. Three receivers near side, including Emelis. Lions bring four. Harris, under pressure, checks this down, finds the receiver. And wrapped up at about the 54-yard line is Duncan Busby.
1: That's Finley.
0: It was Finley on the tackle, but to the 53, so it's a gain of 11. Clock at 2:39. Ball at the Saskatchewan 53. Riders break the huddle. Keyshawn Johnson and Schaefer Baker to the far side. Duncan Busby, Jalen Johnson, and Emelis to the near side. Lions come with the heat. Seven are coming. Quick slant, and it's incomplete. Great coverage on the play by Tyson Russell. Intended target was Keyshawn Johnson on that slant, but it's second and 10.
1: Yeah, great job by Russell to come up there and anticipate that. He had to get rid of it quick.
0: So Riders now faced with second and 10 at their own 53. Lions with a couple of stops will be in great shape to win this game. Schaefer Baker to the far side with Keyshawn Johnson. Busby, Jalen Johnson, and Emelis to the near side. Lions again come with the blitz. Quick hitter. Caught. Schaefer Baker's trying to get to the first down, as it was Ronald Kent Jr. that had him. He's short by a yard. And the Riders will bring out the short yardage unit featuring Tommy Stevens. So third and one.
1: Yeah.
0: Ball's at the BC 48. They got to get to the 47. Just shy of the 48, so a little over a yard. Stevens comes in behind Furlan, the center. Looks over the Lions' defense. Takes the snap, goes left side, he'll pick it up. Ryder first down, and the drive continues. So 2 minutes left to go. And Stevens gets up, does like a big Superman flex, is all pumped up for his, what, second snap of the game where he's picked up a yard? Congratulations. First and 10 for the Riders at the BC 46. I still can't believe that PI.
1: I know.
0: I'm just like,
1: I mean, that's a game-changing call.
0: Oh, it's huge. Two receivers far side. Schaefer Baker and Keyshawn Johnson, three to the near side. BC, four-man rush. Harris looks near side, fires near sideline. High pass, but it's caught by Jalen Johnson. He'll catch it at the BC 40. So a gain of six. We're going to spot it at the just shy of the 39. So call it second and four. Riders on the move. 1:34, 1:33. Clock continues to run. Three receivers near side, two to the far side. BC creeping up. Here they come with an all-out blitz. Harris fires far side, and it's going to be caught by Schaefer Baker. And he's wrestled out of bounds by one of the Lion defenders, Deontay Williams, but not before he picks up a first down. So 1:16 on the clock. First down for the Riders at the BC 35.
1: Yeah, those are those quick blitz adjustments that you're going to get an inside receiver running a quick little out pattern or a slant. Man-to-man coverage, it's tough.
0: .116 remaining in the fourth quarter. Three receivers to the far side for Harris. Two to the near side. Schaefer Baker in the slot. Lines again. Come with the blitz. Fires. Goes end zone. And it's caught down about the six-yard line. Emelis with the catch.
1: That's where you live and die with the blitz, right? Man-to-man coverage. He throws that corner out.
0: Hey, I don't mind it, and I'll tell you why. Look at the time on the clock.
7: Yeah, yeah.
0: If they're going to score, they're going to score, but at least you're going to have time to respond. Jackson Finley on the coverage. So 1:11 left to go in the fourth quarter. First and goal for the Riders at the six.
1: They're going to run it now.
0: Riders break the huddle. Harris looks over the defense. He's got Ouellette right behind him in the backfield. Harris takes the snap. looks end zone, corner route, touchdown Riders. Samuel Emelis with his third touchdown reception of the game has given the Riders a 30-27 lead with 48 seconds left to go in the fourth quarter.
1: Again, that corner route, man-to-man coverage, wide side of the field. Toughest route to defend in this league. With as wide as this field is, with a good throw, next to impossible to defend.
0: Well, that whole drive changed on the second and 20.
1: Yeah.
0: P.I. against Ben Hladek, which was just, I don't know, mind-boggling. I don't understand what Hladek's supposed to do in that
1: situation.
0: Yeah,
1: exactly. Meaning, it's not like he extended his hands and pushed him or...
0: He actually went backwards.
1: Yeah.
0: Well, that just ran into him. So, here comes Hale for the extra point to give the Riders a four-point lead. Kick is up. Kick is good. The Lions now have 48 seconds to play with, down by 4 points, 31-27. But you know what? Even though the Lions gave up a touchdown in that situation, the difference between this year and last year, they came after him this time.
1: Yeah.
0: Right? Instead of just sitting in the soft zone. And you know what? They scored. Okay, well, they did. But guess what? 48 seconds now remain for the offense to do something and return serve.
1: Yeah. Not much time, though. You're going to need a good return. Lions have one timeout left. They don't have a challenge.
0: It's like Kotoyer McKinnis that scored that. Well, it wasn't a touchdown. They ruled him down at the 18.
1: Remember, that was McKinnis when he rolled McKinnis up?
0: Yeah. I'd like to ask Buck Pierce about that later on in the game, or pardon me, later on during the Prosperity Credit Union postgame show. So, Hale tees it up at the Saskatchewan 30. Berryhill and Horvath are back to return. Seconds remain. Glenn Suter called it at the start of the game. Whoever has the ball last might wind up winning this game. Well, guess what? Looks like the Lions are going to have the ball last. Well, hopefully they will. Berryhill at the 12, 15, 20, 25, 30. And he's brought down there. Nice special teams tackle by David Benda, linebacker out of Texas. So the Lions will have a Canadian Tire first down at their own 30 with 44 seconds remaining.
1: And still, you're rolling with... And there's no Katoy in there. And Bond's in there. Poussant.
0: Good news is Woodruff remains the tackle. Hatcher and Berryhill to the far side. Poussant, McKinnis, Bond on the near side. Rourke under pressure escapes. He's going to run. 30, 35. Tries to get to the sideline. Avoids two tackles. Still on his feet. He avoids three tackles. Gets out of bounds after picking up a Canadian Tire first down.
1: How did he get out of that?
0: 32 seconds left to go.
1: I mean, the way he can throw a seam ball to McKinnis or Hatcher.
0: So, first and 10 for the Lions at their own 42. They need 6 points. Field goal doesn't no good. Down by four. Thanks, Captain Obvious. Four receivers near side. Bond, the lone receiver, to the far side. Hatcher and Poussant now join them. Saskatchewan, four-man front. Everyone else playing back. Fires far side in and out of the hands of Bond. Second and 10. 28 seconds remain.
1: That's a tough spot for that kid, right? You mean like he's being asked to do something that he probably hasn't practiced all week.
0: How about all year?
1: Yeah, and then the other part, too, is that every time he steps out of the huddle, someone's got to tell him what he's doing.
0: Yeah. Still should have caught that ball.
1: Yeah, though, that's true.
0: I mean, that's right in the breadbasket. That's just reaction there. Berryhill and Bond to the far side. Berryhill shouting instructions to Bond. Four receivers near side. As Butler motions out of the back, they'll go empty. Saskatchewan brings four. Rourke fires. McKinnis makes the catch, crosses the 50, and he's thrown back. He's going to be shy of the first down by maybe half a football. We'll see where they spot this. So it'll be third down with 22 seconds remaining.
1: Yeah, they got to waste a play here to get the first down.
0: And Rourke is not going to go short yardage. They got their normal personnel out there. Empty set, three receivers far side, three to the near side. Rourke takes the snap. He's going to keep it. Crosses the midfield stripe, 50, 45, still on his feet, slides at about the 42. So with 14 seconds remaining, the Lions will at least be in Hail Mary distance.
1: Well, I mean, he's got 14 seconds. So
2: time out, BC.
1: If he can get something down, like in around the 25, 20, then you're going to give yourself a real shot at the end zone.
0: You like that? Did you see what they did?
1: What'd they do?
0: Well, empty set.
1: Yeah, they did quarterback draw.
0: No back in the backfield. They ran quarterback draw.
1: Yeah.
0: One of my favorite plays in football.
1: That was Doug Flutie.
0: Go empty? You take that back right there?
1: Well, you had to bail out. But the other thing is that you also have to have the Couleones to throw it out there if the linebackers stay.
0: So here we go. 14 seconds left to go. Canadian Tire first down at the Saskatchewan 41. Barry Hill to the far side with Hatcher. Bond goes to the near side. McInnes, the slot on the far side. Now he motions to the near side with Poisson. Butler motions out. Empty set. Saskatchewan brings four. Rourke throws down the middle. Incomplete.
1: He had to
0: nine
1: throw it away.
0: Seconds.
1: He had to throw it away. He was going to get sacked. Nine seconds. He's got to get something.
0: Maybe down about the 20, yeah, at least give you a shot in the end zone.
1: Exactly. You're going to need something.
0: So here we go. 9 seconds remaining. Lions down 31-27. Hatcher and Barry Hill to the far side. McInnes, Poisson, Bond to the near side. Butler's in the backfield. He vacates. Empty again. They bring four. Rourke fires right down the middle. Butler makes the catch at about the 28. 4 seconds left. The 32.
1: Well, that's what gives you a shot right there, right?
0: Yep.
1: It's not a Hail Mary. And especially, too, if he moves around.
0: So this will be the final play of the game regardless. The Lions score. It's all over for Saskatchewan. Saskatchewan holds, and they're in prevent here. Everybody's back at about the 15, about 20 yards deep. Lions will try to probably go underneath, see what they can do.
1: That guy, their defensive end is offside.
0: Rourke takes the snap, and he fires underneath to Poisson in and out of his hands. And that's the game.
1: Was that Poisson?
0: No, pardon me, Bond. And the Riders knock off the Lions by a score of 31-27 here in the season opener for both teams. But hold on, Justin McInnes is talking with.
1: They hit
0: might
1: him
0: be offside.
1: No. I think they hit him in the head.
0: So this one is not over yet. As the Riders are out onto the field, but now they're waving the flag. The game is over. So whatever they were looking at,
1: that he took a shot to the head.
0: So a return to Saskatchewan with the same result. The Riders scoring late in the game to knock off the Lions in a tight one. 31-27, the Riders win it. We'll be back with the Prospera Credit Union postgame show. We'll hear from head coach Buck Pierce, TJ Lee, hopefully Nathan Rourke, and others. 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
0: And Rourke comes up behind Coach Hur this time. Takes the snap, no hands, not Butler. Touchdown, BC Lions! James Butler goes airborne. And the Lions take their first lead of the game with 3:42 left. 26-24 Lions, extra point pending. James Butler's one-yard touchdown run gave the Lions the lead. Unfortunately, they couldn't hang on. Saskatchewan scores a touchdown to win it 31-27. That was our Northwest Tank Lines drive of the game. 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An 8-play, 60-yard drive culminating in the one-yard touchdown run by Butler. Of course, the Lions had an opportunity late in the game to score a touchdown of their own, but fell short. And Julio, I will say one thing. The last play of the game, the Lions coaching staff was livid, and they have a pretty good reason to be, because Nathan Rourke took a shot to the head, and the command center obviously
16: took a look at it.
0: What are you looking at? I don't know.
16: I don't want to speak because I am so angry right now. A game like that should not be decided by refereeing. And it was on two different occasions. And it's awful. You know what I mean? These guys are working their ass off out there. And to have that, like, it's just so
0: flipping inconsistent. Ryan Dunwoody said it like a couple of years ago, and he was bang on. He goes, "You guys are ruining the league." He said that to an official during the game. He goes, "You guys are ruining the league."
16: I mean,
0: here's the thing that drives me.
16: How can you not? Like, we saw the replay. Mark Washington showed it to us.
0: Mark Washington.
16: And I want to know what we saw and what they saw when they were calling the thing that would, calling the command center, what the difference would be. What was it that they saw that said, "Oh no, that's not a shot to the head"? Are you kidding me? It wasn't even close.
0: Well, how about the Halatic PI?
16: Oh my gosh, don't get me started. You're right. You're right about that. Like, when is it, like, I want to know, when are they going to have some people in there that have played the game?
0: Andy Fantu's played the game. He's in there.
16: And that understand what a PI is.
0: That's just...
16: Holy smokes.
0: Well, the thing that... Halatic is standing his ground. Well, that runs into him, knocks him back, like, whatever, a yard or two. What's he supposed to do?
16: Yeah.
0: Like, I have, like... I don't... Take a look at some of the stats. First down, Saskatchewan 27, BC 25. Second down conversions, BC 11 of 21. Saskatchewan 14 of 22. Net offense, BC 418, Saskatchewan 489. Yards rushing, BC had 99, Saskatchewan had 77. Yards passing, BC 330, Saskatchewan 417. Big plays, Saskatchewan had three passes over 30 yards, BC had one. Penalties, BC 3 for 32, Saskatchewan 7 for 75. Time of possession, BC 27-30, Saskatchewan 32-30. Looking at the individual numbers, Rourke 24 of 37 for 330. No touchdowns, no interceptions. Butler 9 carries, 35 yards. Rourke 5 carries, 59 yards. McInnes 8 catches for 129 yards. Hatcher 4 for 64. Katoy 4 for 51. Berryhill 3 for 46. Poussant 2 for 20. Butler 2 for 10. Horvath 1 for 8. And Saskatchewan's numbers, Harris 30 of 36 for 417 with 3 TDs. Well, that's 69 yards on 15 carries. Schaefer Baker 11 catches for 165 yards. Keyshawn Johnson 9 catches for 131 yards. That's 20 receptions for 296 yards between their short side receivers.
16: Yeah.
0: And those are the numbers. Down to the Lions locker room. Head coach Buck Pierce standing by. His comments brought to you by Tim Hortons, Canada's favorite coffee. Always 20-minute fresh Tim Hortons, always yours. Coach, your assessment of what you saw today?
17: Yeah, I think two different halves. I thought we stepped up in the second half and put some drives together that we needed to. We got them off the field when we needed to. Different. But in the first half, we didn't start fast enough. Had some mental mistakes early on in the game, and against a good team, they're going to capitalize on that.
16: Buck, I'm not that you're going to use this as an excuse, but I'm pretty sure that with the injuries, offensively and the play calling, I'm sure you were probably pretty limited on packages as far as what you could do.
17: Yeah, it makes it tougher, but we're not going to use it as an excuse. So, everybody has the same number of roster, spots. So, we're gonna continue to, bring our guys along. It's never easy when you have certain guys go down, especially early in football games, but, our job's to adjust and adapt. And I thought some guys, really stepped up and helped us.
0: Katoy, Woodruff, McGee. Now, Woodruff did return. Any updates on how serious the injuries might be to Katoy and McGee?
17: Well, I mean, they didn't return, so that's not a great sign. But, you know, I'm going to go check on them here in a little bit and, you know, see where they're at. And we'll meet with the doctors, you know, so we'll have a better idea tomorrow morning.
0: A question from a rule standpoint that we were wondering about. McInnes on that play at about the Saskatchewan 20. When he gets up and he rolled off the defender, he never touched the ground himself, and he went into the end zone. In that instance, is being on top of the defender considered being down now?
17: No.
16: They blew it down.
17: No, they blew it down.
16: Yeah,
17: You know, we're taught as football players to, you know, always play through the whistle and keep playing. And, you know, that's what we'll continue to do. So, you know, Justin did a good job getting up and running. And, you know, that's what we talk about. I mean, we just keep playing football, and it's unfortunate.
16: Any explanation given to you with the last play of the game?
17: No.
16: None. Okay.
0: Or the Halatic at pass interference?
17: I saw it on the iPads. You know, they didn't show it on the Jumbotron, obviously, but it looked like he was in position. I got to see if he moved off his spot or not, but he was dropping to his zones. I thought he was where he was supposed to be. So we'll look at it.
0: If it was basketball, it'd be a charge on the offense, but we're not playing that sport. And unfortunately, the guys that are doing the officiating in this league sometimes miss. I'm not going to talk any more about it because clearly you know where I stand on this. But Buck, you look at this game though. What do you take out of it in terms of positives?
17: Well, you know, we had multiple guys step up. I thought our response to certain situations was good. I thought we showed some resiliency. I thought our sideline was excellent. You know, the belief's there, right? And as much as it hurts right now and it stings, you know, we got to be able to look at the big picture. You know, regardless of results, this is, you know, just what I told him is, and as hard as this hurts right now and stings right now, because we believe we were right there at the end to finish it. We're gonna grow from this and get better.
0: Buck, thanks for doing this.
16: Thanks, Buck.
0: Buck Pierce, again, his comments brought to you by Tim Hortons. Time now for the player of the game, brought to you by Colson Aerial Firefighting, proud partner of the BC Lions Pride Community Program, featuring FireSmart messaging to our youth. You know, I think maybe I'll pick the player of the game.
16: How about you go ahead and do it?
0: Because you do the Canadian of the game, and I'll do this. How's that sound?
16: You go ahead.
0: I think I got to go with Justin McInnes. He catches 129 yards. 40 his longest, so I thought he had a really good game. And you know, we talked about it with Buck, that one play where he should have been a touchdown, but they blew it dead.
16: Well, it was really heads up play by McInnes to you know, realize that he didn't hit the ground. Right.
0: Speaking of Justin McInnes, he now joins us from the locker room area. Justin, how tough is this one to swallow?
18: Yeah, it's tough. You know, you put all that work in all offseason, you know, getting hyped up for this game. But a lot of learning lessons in this game that we can build off of, and that's always the biggest thing is, you know, as long as we can get back, watch the film, you know, make our corrections and come out stronger, because the team has the fight. We showed that tonight. A lot of

0: as some of those guys did coming in and doing the best that they could, like, you got to say to yourself, hey, if we're running full go here, you know, we're a different team, especially at the end there.
1: Yeah, I mean, that's the nature of the game, though, is that it always takes the whole team. Any given day, you never know who's going to have to step up and step in. You know, it's easy to say what ifs, but, you know, at the end of the day, you know, you got to play the cards that are dealt, and we didn't get the job done tonight.
0: Any, you know, I mean, usually when you play your first game of the year, you know, teams aren't showing anything in preseason. That anything that Saskatchewan do, especially early on, that, you know, might have been a little bit different than what they usually do?
1: Absolutely not. Yeah. I feel like everything was right there.
0: Yeah.
1: We obviously didn't execute at our best in the first half. But we best thing about our team is we're going to learn. We're going to make quick adjustments and come out rolling as quick as we can.
2: Justin, thanks for doing this.
1: Awesome. Thank you, guys.
0: Thanks, Chuck.
2: Justin McInnis, Lions receiver, joining us. And again, he was our player of the game, brought to you by Colson Aerial Firefighting. All right, now it's your turn. You know why? Because now we're picking the CMOC Canadian of the game, the Canadian of the game.
0: Well, you know where I'm going to go with this. You know what I mean?
2: You can't pick Justin McInnis. I used him already.
0: I know. Well, there's another Canadian on the field that wasn't too bad either today. Nathan Rourke. 24 of 37, 330 yards. No touchdowns, no interceptions, but man, oh man.
2: Don't forget his rushing yardage.
0: Yeah, and his rushing yardage too. What did he have? 5 for 59. I'm going to tell you this. Like, every time that kid steps onto the field, you're going to have a chance to, you're going to have a chance to win. There's no, the guy, he plays right to the very last whistle. I mean, he's worth the price of admission for me. I just love watching him play the game. He makes some throws, so you're just like, wow.
2: How about that run down by the, well, it was about the 40-yard line on the far sideline by the Lions bench?
0: Yeah. And then that was called back. Remember, it was a jump throw.
2: Yeah.
0: He made the Berryhill and got called back. Like, that was Comrade Holloway-like.
2: Nathan Rourke is our Construction, Maintenance, and Allied Workers Union Canadian of the game. 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And speaking of Nathan Rourke, he joins us now from the locker room. Nathan, how tough is this one to swallow?
3: Yeah, it's certainly a tough one for sure. Anytime you lose, it's a tough one. But I think there's a lot of good things to take from it as well. I think we showed a lot of fight. We were in some tough spots, and we reacted, I think, positively. And we obviously, you know, have room to get better and improve, obviously, because, you know, the score didn't go our way. But I think this game was, we went into this game thinking it was going to be a measuring stick to see where this team's at, and I don't think we're far behind.
0: Yeah, you're absolutely right. And I would imagine, too, like you say, the toughest part is thinking, you know, if you have all your guys, you know, healthy, that it's a difference. But at the same time, like you say, when you go through these types of situations, you need to be resilient, and guys need to step. And as you said, that's a sign of a championship team, is that ability to overcome those kinds of injuries and still be able to, you know, bring it right down to the final second.
3: Yeah, absolutely. You know, this team doesn't lack any heart. You know, we battled out there. We fought. You know, a couple guys go down. A couple guys step up in a big way. You know, we had Una slide over to right guard. When Corey went down, Slager went out to left tackle. We had Jacob Bond running as our fifth receiver.
0: Yeah.
3: After Katoy went down, you know, Stanley had something bugging him, and he went the entire game and was doing some return stuff as well when Seven went down. So, you know, injuries are tough. You can't control them. The worst part of sports. You know, it's going to affect everyone. It's how you deal with it. So I thought we did a good job, you know, battling and giving ourselves a chance there.
2: And the other thing, too, is I guess the playbook kind of got squeezed down. Buck talked about it just a few minutes ago, that, you know, it kind of gets squeezed down a little bit because of the injuries to the personnel too, right?
3: Yeah, absolutely. I mean, it certainly makes things a little bit more tougher and guys in spots they don't not used to, and it's tough.
0: I'm not going to ask you to comment on the refereeing. I just want to ask you, because I know we've seen the replay. You stood at center
2: last
0: field.
2: Last play of the game.
0: Yeah. Did the referee give you any explanation?
3: Well, what did you guys see? Because I don't want to.
0: Well, no, I'm going to tell you what I did see.
3: Okay.
0: It was a blow to the head.
3: Okay.
0: That's what I saw.
3: So, I mean, I know the referee there, Justin McInnis, no relation to ours, but I know him, you know, throughout my time being in the CFL, and you know, I think we're cordial, and I try to be cordial with the referees just out of respect, and I know they have a tough job, and they're heavily scrutinized, and there's not a ton of you know, things to look forward to as a referee.

0: when it comes to, you know, being in the public eye and all that kind of stuff, you know, is often, you're often being scrutinized and criticized by your calls rather than, you know, being, and then when things go well, no one, they don't recognize you.
1: Exactly.
0: So it's a tough position to be in. That being said, you know, obviously Buck being on the rules committee, you know, we're obviously, updated all the time on some rule changes and things that are emphasized, during the course of training camp. And, I was under a different, understanding of that based on what we were shown, in terms of the communication. I just feel like there's a bit of a disconnect from what I'm feeling, experiencing as a player, and what is actually being called out there.
1: Yeah.
0: So again, I empathize with them, or I sympathize, I should say. It's a tough job, but you have the call center. I thought we had a low hit as well on JB in that final stretch. I thought he was pretty defenseless. That call later that went against us that they challenged for, the defensive pass interference. We've been called for that twice last year that I can think of off the top of my head, and it went against us for, it was offensive pass interference.
1: Yeah.
0: So the fact that they called that in a critical time is tough and hard to swallow. But you know, other than that, there were some things that obviously we can control.
1: Yeah.
0: That kind of stuff we cannot.
2: Nathan, thanks for doing this.
3: Thanks, Nathan.
0: Yeah, thanks, guys.
2: Postgame quarterback comments brought to you by JM Media, your partner in bold, game-changing advertising from digital and social to sports marketing, radio, and TV. JM Media just doesn't advertise for you. They amplify.
3: I'd want to explain this. I didn't want to ask him that question because I know when you're 10 minutes after a game, you can be, you know,
2: emotional.
3: Obviously a bit emotional, right? But the way he answered it was unbelievable. But all I wanted to know was, what explanation did they give him? Like, what did the command center say? That there was no blow to the head? Because if that's what they gave him, I want to know what they were watching.
2: I want to know what they were watching on Hladek's PA.
3: Yeah, that's another
2: one. It's like
3: one.
2: He said last year, twice that was pass interference against offensive pass interference.
3: I've said this many times. Like, there are rules, and then you've got to be able to understand the game, right? And that just shows that they don't.
2: We'll take a quick break, come back. We'll find out what the Lions need to build on, presented by Poco Building Supplies. 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
2: Riders defeat the Lions 31-27 today here at Mosaic Stadium in Regina. It's the Moj, Bob Marjanovic, and Julio Caravetta as we wrap things up. 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What do you have, Hall of Famer?
3: I think one of the things that jumps out at me, and you heard Buck talk about it as well, is some of those early mistakes, right? Like they're still putting themselves in spots where, you know, even the PI call, right? Like putting themselves in those positions, like they just got to clean up that kind of those kinds of mistakes.
2: Getting off to a better start,
3: too,
2: particularly defense, is huge.
3: Exactly. I mean, there's so much, but you mean when you play a veteran quarterback like Trevor Harris, I mean, there's a reason he's as good as he is. It's because, I mean, that's what he does. I mean, I mean, a lot of quarterbacks don't respond like that when you're blitzing them and doing all those things. He's seen it, he's done it, and he's able to react to it.
2: All right, we have run out of time, so that's a wrap for us tonight. Want to thank the Hall of Famer himself, Mr. Julio Caravetta. Trevor Martins, he's not a Hall of Famer, but we still like him. He was our producer on this trip. And want to thank you for tuning in. A reminder to tune in to our next broadcast, which takes place Friday, June 19th, when the Lions travel to Hamilton to take on the Tiger Cats. The Able Auctions pregame show will take place at 3:30. Kickoff at 4:30. Again, the final from Regina, Saskatchewan 31, BC 27. You know what I'm going to tell you before we get out of here? Have yourself a great weekend. Just do us a favor. Be safe.
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5: Welcome back, everyone. I'm Richard Krause, and thanks for spending part of your day with me today. I appreciate it. Let's meet Kevin Hardcastle, award-winning author of Debris and In the Cage. Rooted in the landscapes of rural Ontario, his fiction explores the raw edges of family, class, and violence. His latest novel, County Road 6, is a gripping family saga following the O'Hare sisters as they return home after their father's death, only to unearth menace, mystery, and a dark inheritance lurking on the family farm. Kevin Hardcastle joined me via Zoom. County Road 6 follows the O'Hare sisters. They return to their farm after their father's death. There are family secrets that are revealed. What drew you to this kind of multi-generational family drama setup?
6: Well, it's kind of something I always write about. I always, you know, had an interesting family and they, you know, carried a lot of interesting stories and it was really a kind of matriarchal family that we had, right? All the stories were carried through the women, the Irish women who moved to Liverpool and through my mom and everything. The dynamics between these sisters were always interesting to me because I saw those dynamics between these kind of old world people who had these really difficult lives and, you know, had their witchiness to them, and they had these stories that they brought, you know, took all the way across the Atlantic eventually. But that always interested me, and the dynamics between these sisters interested me more in this situation than male dynamics would between siblings that are brothers, for example. I just thought that it made sense in this situation. I'm putting them in a position where they're up against it in the most, you know, dire way they can be. And for these women in this place, especially given their identity, their background, their father's history, being women, they have extra, you know, a lot more to contend with than the men. And they have no real help from the outside, right? So there's just something about it where I wanted to make this, you know, nucleus, this unit of these people who have had a hard life and are left with this kind of legacy of violence and danger, but are also given the tools to get out of it, right, when nobody's there to help them. So I just thought that it just made sense from the beginning when I thought about, you know, making up this family. It had to be women, and I think it worked, and it made me work, and it also made for a much more interesting dynamic. And then the place itself it kind of writes itself because I'm writing about a fictionalized version of North Simcoe County, Midland, Ontario, and the surrounding areas where I'm from. So I can't seem to escape it in the fiction. I keep writing about it all the time, even though I have a contentious relationship with the place. But I do, you know, respect the land, respect its history. Its history is wild. So I'm always cheating. I'm just taking these ingredients from real life, real women, real places, and finding a way to, you know, make it serve the story.
5: Would you say that growing up in North Simcoe County in Ontario, that it shaped your worldview?
6: Yeah, I mean, and ours was interesting because I don't know that I'd have the same worldview of even this place or be able to write about it if it wasn't for the fact that we were, you know, I'm a first generation Canadian. My parents emigrated there, right? So they came there from Liverpool and Birkenhead from Merseyside, England, right? Which is a, you know, quite a political place. It's had its own interesting history. And, you know, my mom's side coming from an Irish background, they had been, you know, displaced to Liverpool, and then they kind of had to carry their home with them, right? So And then they, you know, came to Canada, and like a lot of people do, they look at Canada, they look at the States, they look at Australia, the frontier, all of these places, all the Brits do this. And, they ended up, you know, going to that area and seeing the bay, and it was beautiful then, and the town was actually thriving economically, and they ended up staying there. My great aunt and uncle and my grandparents and my mom and dad, you know, fell in love with it and came over. So I think we had a different perspective, you know, more them being immigrants and trying to assimilate, but also really looking at the place, like, you know, through their history and some of the things they'd seen, they saw in the place that a lot of bad stuff had happened there and that there was a much deeper history than people were telling them. And so I think they asked a lot of questions too. They didn't just take it at face value as what most people think of as cottage country. They knew about the history of it. They looked into the history of it, and they could see these patterns of violence and chaos and things that had actually been the underpinning of the town, right? So I think it definitely, that shaped my perspective of the town, and then coming from the town to the city and all, you know, going around the world, it just kind of became this lineage of understanding these rural places and then trying to understand them, but understand how they actually are, not how they're usually written about from outsiders, right? So I think those two things, being able to actually see what it is and then take that and use it later in fiction and show people what these places really are, and that, you know, a lot goes on in these places a couple hours outside the city, and it's not what people think, and it's certainly not what most people in this country, you know, write about.
5: You're listening to Kevin Hardcastle on The Richard Krause Show. His novel, County Road 6, is available wherever fine books are sold. Hardship, there's mental health struggles, there's addiction, there's violence, all that stuff. Mm-hmm. How do you bring all that in to a story like this without ever romanticizing or exploiting any of that in your fiction?
6: Well, there's a few ways to do it, and some of it is, you know, more practical. I mean, I've always tended to write in a very, you know, visual, objective way. I mean, I'll allow some insights into the characters and I get into their head a bit, but I don't really get into thoughts and feelings and have, you know, paragraphs where we break down all of the things they're thinking and feeling. And you can get that across. You can get the way they feel. You can get the way, you know, people are, if you're precise with the physicality, if you're really observing how they behave and how they speak to each other and their tone and just different things between them. You know, it's the same way, you know, I think I'm influenced visually and by film a lot. And you just think of how you have to get that across on screen without, you know, a narrator or somebody telling you what's going on. Right. And I think that helps, because you have to find a way to get emotion and to get these things in there just through their actions and through their behavior. And I think then it's about closely observing, you know, unfortunately, I've seen some of these things in real life. And I, one thing I've been lucky with my family is they've always, you know, they always supported me and said, if any of this is of use to you, you know, use it for your stories, because, you know, it's cost a lot for the stuff, some of the stuff we've been through. And if anything can go into these stories that will be true and help people, or, you know, just speak to people, then use it, right? So I always had that support. But so I think it comes from like a real basis of understanding to an extent. I mean, I've not seen the worst of things. I'd say always that, you know, like a lot of the stuff I write, I've had a toe in the water, so I know how much deeper it gets, but, you know, I wouldn't really want to be down there. But, you know, some people haven't even had that, right? So I have some understanding of all those things, unfortunately, or fortunately, depending how you deal with them. And then, yeah, it's really about just trying to get it across on the page and in the way people act and behave. And when you do that, I think you just represent the way people actually react to those things in real life instead of really, you know, trying to locate some feeling or some message or whatever you're trying to, you know, get across. It just kind of comes through. If you know it, you feel it, you know, and that's another thing. I teach sometimes as well, and it's, I'm not very woo-woo about writing, but there is something that if you're present and if you care enough about these characters and you have that, you know, real depth of emotion when you're writing, the reader feels it, you know, they really do, especially over time, especially if you try and focus on that the whole time while you're writing and really keep it in mind, really keep, you know, these really deep emotions, you know, and deep, senses of things going on, these deep feelings, if you keep them, you know, fresh in your mind the whole time you're working, which it can be stressful and take a lot out of you, and it takes a lot of focus, but that's the way I like to work, and I like to really be in those characters' minds when I do it. So I think it just comes across. It's not something I can really pin down exactly, but I definitely I've always been taught go for honest sentiment, not sentimentality, you know, try and get something across that feels honest, but not, you know, over romantic, as you say. Right. And I think I found a measure of how to do that in the balance of my fiction.
5: You began writing short stories. There was the collection Debris, which yeah. won a bunch of awards. Do you think that learning how to write short pieces that by their nature have to be really focused and have to ring true, and you know, every sentence has to be in its place and mean something to push forward the story, do you think that that was the sort of groundwork for your novels like In the Cage and now County Road 6?
6: There's a reason a lot of very good writers, and especially in this country, were short story writers. Yeah. There's a real practical reason. Canada, I think, punches far above its weight class. It probably per capita has more avenues for short story writers than anywhere else in the world. I mean, Canada, you know, you can, because of the way small presses are given grants here, independent presses, and are kind of given some support, people will take a chance on short story writers. So like me, you know, you might not sell a ton of books, but you will have a book published. People will see your work. They'll see what you're capable of. You might win an award. You know, who knows what will happen, right? And it gives you that step to get to the next level. And I don't think that's available in any other country, really, that I'm aware of, at least not in the English language.
5: We'll be back right after this message.
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8: Welcome back, everyone. I'm Richard Krause, and thanks for being along for the ride today. I appreciate it. My guest today is Kevin Hardcastle, an award-winning Canadian author whose debut short story collection, Debris, won the Trillium Book Award, while his first novel, In the Cage, established him as a powerful voice in contemporary fiction. In his highly anticipated new novel, County Road 6, Hardcastle delivers a taut, propulsive family drama about four O'Hare sisters forced to confront their violent father's legacy and a long-buried secret on a decaying farmstead in rural Ontario. Kevin Hardcastle joined me via Zoom.
9: John Irving has been a mentor to you. What have you learned from him?
10: Work ethic. I mean, that's the thing. It's funny with John because I try not to say too much about that relationship because people, you know, either think he's like mentored me since I was young or, you know, we were best friends or something. But really what happened, I interviewed to be his assistant and then he saw it a novel and he, you know, really kindly thought I was a good writer. And so he wanted me to just write. And we became friends and we would chat, but it's not so much about writing that much other than keeping each other updated. Mm-hmm. But I wrote an interview about him before. And the thing I think people don't look at in his past in real detail, or at least in it, they don't understand it fully, is they bring up his wrestling background and they bring up the fact, you know, he was a division one wrestler and right. He was on a very good team and, you know, without he would have been a starter in a, you know, division one national wrestling team in another school, but he was in a very good one. And I don't think people realize how much work goes into that, how much work ethic it takes. And the thing about it, you know, I used to train in Muay Thai and I've like mixed martial arts and I know about wrestling and other things like that. And I've always thought it was an instructive thing and for sure must have informed his work ethic because you just constantly are doing repetition, repetition, repetition, suffering, failing over and over and over again. And then you, when you've done all of that work and you've really, you know, taken your licks, that's when suddenly when, you know, you have to perform, you're ready and you have all those things in your locker. You have, you're ready to go and you're prepared and you're prepared to fail if you have to, right? You're prepared to be hurt. You're prepared to, you know, suffer a little bit. And I think that's amazing. The idea of, you know, porting that over to your work, which I know he does, which is, you know, handwriting page after page after page of these long novels and then, you know, breaking them down and revising them and everything. And putting in work every single day, like a job, like a trade, right? Like a sport, right? And so I think that approach has definitely influenced his work. And it's something that I felt already, but it really articulated the importance of it, right? Like we talked about romanticizing writing and romanticizing these characters and stories. I do think there's something romantic about writing, but I also try and de-romanticize the process to an extent because those things that people think are artsy and magical and whatever, they happen once you've done all that work and you could get into that zone. You know, it's like you see the Michael Jordan flu game or some other athlete, sports metaphors are always easy to break down, but they don't get into that zone without hours upon hours upon hours upon hours training. And then those magical things happen, right? So it's a more simple answer than people want, but it really is in the work and you can't get away from it, right? So embracing that kind of grind. I think it can be almost as instructive for writers as training in any other arts at all, you know, and it's just the things you have to risk and give up and be willing to fail to do, you know, I think that's what I learned from him. I think people miss that sometimes. They miss that. That's why he's so disciplined and so good of a writer. And other writers who've had similar experiences, I think, learn from that as well.
9: You're listening to Kevin Hardcastle on The Richard Krause Show. His novel, County Road 6, is available now wherever fine books are sold. I think you have to write every day. Mm-hmm. I think that it's a muscle that grows the more that you use it.
10: I try and write every day sometimes can get daunted about that. They think that like if they don't do it, they feel guilty and then they force themselves to write trash and then they're depressed. You know, that's part of it. But for me, I don't feel like I have to every day, but I'm always, always, always thinking about the story that I'm working on at that time. So there's work that you can do mentally. There's work that you can do in your mind. You know, if you really live with this stuff, even if you don't feel like you're getting in, you know, those words in a day, it's not like you forget about it, right? You want to always be thinking about it. Sometimes things come to you in those breaks, in those pauses, when you're on a walk, when you're listening to music. Mm-hmm. To me, that can be work too. But I do find, you know, I can go through those periods, but when I'm the most dialed in, it's do a little bit of something every day, get into the chair. And I do not so much the office hours thing, but I try and concentrate for a few hours and really nail it down and just really, you know, take it on the chin for a couple hours. And then when I'm, it's wearing me out, just kind of move on. Right. And I enjoy that more intense grind in a shorter period of time. But I do think, you know, when you're really in the flow, if you can get to it every day, the more you can keep it present in your mind, the better it's going to be.
9: What do you hope people take away from County Road 6? It's about rural life. It's about family legacy. It's about resilience. What do you hope people take away?
10: Yeah, I mean, it's one of those things with my work is that somebody asked me a word to describe the mood of them or like the feeling overall, whether it's survival or whichever, love. And I was like, endurance, you know, it's kind of endurance always, you know, and that sounds, I don't know what that sounds like, maybe a little bleak a little bit, you know, but it's to me, it's there's so much in these people fighting and so much in these people, you know, trying to take care of each other in really difficult situations. And, you know, it's not always about winning in the stuff that I write. Sometimes it's just about trying to win, you know, it's trying to, you know, overcome and trying to, you know, deal with the situations that you're put in. Right. And so for me, I want people to see these characters. And again, you know, I didn't want to write this romantic, you know, country novel on this county road and, you know, in this fictional version of Simcoe County. But, you know, I wanted people to really care about these characters. I wanted them, to see that there's people like this in these places and what they really go through in these places that are otherwise cottage country. But, you know, to me, the real Stephen King towns is a lot under the surface that people aren't seeing and these people are contending with. So, you know, I wanted to use their struggles and their hardship and their attempts to endure and to maybe win at, for once. I wanted to use that story and to use that, you know, that battle to really highlight what life is really like for some people in these places, that are misunderstood in rural Ontario. And, you know, that's really it. You know, that's kind of being my goal with all of my writing. You know, if you've read it, you know, it's pretty cohesive in terms of theme and mood and the working class folks that I'm writing about. And, you know, I'm not done with it yet. It's just one of those things where I think working class folks in these rural areas are so underrepresented in Canadian literature. And they have that tradition in the States, you know, for all of the, you know, madness going on down there. They do have this tradition where they've broken through and not just being called, you know, country noir, hillbilly noir, you know, as they called one of my favorite writers, Daniel Woodrell's work. They just call it literature now, and it is, you know, and Canada only has, for all of the stories that are out there, there's still not that many people that have really been able to mine them and show these places for what they really are, other than, you know, your Alistair MacLeod out in Cape Breton or, you know, Patrick Lane's Red Dog. Like there's a few and there's some other, you know, lesser known writers that I can think of, but it's not become this wave of, you know, a literary movement that they have in the States. Right. And I think that's something we need to try and figure out.
9: Well, Kevin, thank you so much.
10: Yeah. Thanks, Richard. Appreciate it.
9: That was Kevin Hardcastle on the Richard Krause Show. His novel, County Road 6, is available now wherever you buy fine books. Big thanks to Kevin. Big thanks to Mark O'Brien. You can see his film, The Voices of Our Mother, in theaters. And then in a month or so, you'll be able to see it on the Shudder streaming service. Of course, as always, my biggest thanks goes to you for listening. I'm Richard Krause. Stay happy, stay healthy, stay safe, stay weird. We'll talk to you again soon.
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13: From the National Newsroom of the Canadian Press, I'm John Kennedy. Canada and Ireland have agreed to work together on several key issues, including what the two countries' leaders call some of the world's greatest challenges. Prime Minister Mark Carney made a stop in Ireland today as a part of his larger six-day trip through Europe. It came after a meeting with Ireland's head of government. The two nations had identified artificial intelligence, pharmaceuticals, and biotechnology, as well as food security, as issues that they can collaborate on. Prime Minister Mark Carney says the idea of a new world order could be raised at next week's G7 meeting following his Davos speech earlier this year. Carney says, like other partners, the Gulf states and Kenya will be there to bring a broader perspective and a broader element of the solution.
14: The strands of that new order yet to be born could be woven in Evian.
13: The government of France, who is leading the summit, says priorities at the G7 will include settling major geopolitical crises, including through support to Ukraine and offering online protection for children. Five children are dead, and an infant is among the other people who were injured following a two-vehicle collision in rural Ontario. The Ontario Provincial Police say four girls and one boy between the ages of 4 and 12 were killed in the crash. OPP West Region Commander Chief Superintendent Dwight Thibb says police are investigating the full circumstances of the incident.
15: At this time, the investigation remains ongoing. OPP West Region Traffic Incident Management and Enforcement Team are working diligently to determine the full circumstances surrounding this fatal motor vehicle collision.
13: Thibb told reporters at police headquarters in Fergus, Ontario, that this is an unimaginable loss. Montreal Mayor Soraya Martinez-Ferrada is denouncing alleged racist and discriminatory behavior by North End police units towards residents, pledging to expedite the rollout of body cameras as an investigation into 16 officers revs up. Ferrada calls the allegations extremely disturbing.
16: Last night, what we saw is totally unacceptable, and I know that the trust between police officers and citizens has been fragilized with the allegations last night. We need to be working together in order to change an institution that is there to protect all of us.
13: On Friday, senior police officials moved to disband a night patrol unit, suspending two officers and reassigning 14 others after instances of alleged racial profiling and prejudice. 2 months after putting itself up for sale to help pay off millions of dollars in debt, Toys R Us Canada has reached several deals to sell assets, including its name and trademarks. The agreements include current inventory and leases to three different buyers, one of whom is its current owner. This is the Canadian Press. In sports, quarterback Trent Harris connected on a short touchdown pass to Samuel Emilius with under a minute left on the clock, and the Grey Cup champion Saskatchewan Roughriders rallied to beat the visiting BC Lions 31-27 in CFL season opener for both squads. Pair of draws in the World Cup play earlier today. Qatar scored in second half stoppage time to earn a surprising 1-1 Group B draw with Switzerland in Santa Clara, California, while Brazil and Morocco also settled on a 1-1 draw at MetLife Stadium in New Jersey. Haiti and Scotland are playing now at Boston Stadium in Foxborough, Massachusetts, while Australia and Turkey play in Vancouver later tonight. Jackson Suber had his first 54-hole lead on the PGA Tour and goes on to win his first RBC Canadian Open. Suber birdied the last hole today for a 66 to give him a one-shot lead over Bud Cauley and host of others right behind. From the Canadian Press, I'm John Kennedy.
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17: Welcome to Famous Lost Words. I'm Christopher Ward.
18: And I'm Tom Jokic. And I want to give a shout out, of course, to our producer, Adam Karsh. We usually end the show by thanking Adam. And then, of course, by then, nobody's listening. So we need to give Adam a shout out right now. So
17: Thanks, Adam.
18: Yeah.
17: All right. We have some hot topics on this one.
18: You know, we have a Bob Dylan interview. I'm literally jumping up and down in the studio because I found it. But how I found it is kind of funny. Okay, I'll tell you now.
17: Okay, go ahead.
18: So I'm going through clips on a CD that's labeled like number 49. And I know that the...
17: That's all it says?
18: No, yeah, it's interview clips number 49.
17: Okay.
18: And so I have to listen to them to figure out who the hell they are, right? Because I have no idea. And I'm listening to it and I'm going, okay, this guy's talking about the band. So he's talking about Robbie Robertson and Rick Danko, and Richard Manuel, Levon Helm, and Garth Hudson.
17: Mm-hmm.
18: And I'm going, was there another member of the band? So I'm going, because I don't recognize this guy's voice. And then all of a sudden it dawns on me, it's Bob Dylan talking. I found the Dylan interview was wrongly labeled on the wrong disc.
17: Nice work,
18: sir. So instead of being on number 49 like it should have been, it was on 47. So I've relabeled it, and I was so excited. Now, these clips aren't great quality.
17: Audio-wise. All right.
18: Content-wise, they're typically Dylan. But we'll talk about more of that in just a few minutes, okay? So Bob Dylan is coming up on this show, and we're so happy to finally have him on the show. Welcome aboard, Bob.
17: All right. Thank you, Tom.
18: We also have a 2005 chat with Howard Jones, okay? Howard Jones didn't really have many hits after the 80s, so really we're going to take the good parts out of the 2005 interview and play the parts that are most interesting to you and I and our audience, and that is about his songs from the 80s. So it's some really great stuff there. It's not a long piece, but it's great.
17: I leave this to you because I haven't heard it yet.
18: Oh, it's very, very good. Oh, you'll like it. You'll like it a lot.
17: All right, cool.
18: Okay, and we have a special guest. You know what? I was going to keep it a secret, but let's not. So we know Jeannie Becker from a lot of things. We've both worked with her over the years a long time, and a lot of people know her from fashion television, but her roots really are in radio and rock and roll journalism, when it wasn't even a thing. So we're going to play Jeannie, a clip that we played on our own show several months ago. And I got to tell you, it's going to be really interesting to hear how Jeannie reacts to this, because you sent me an email, and I can't wait to talk to her about this in just a few minutes. You sent me an email about her and how she reacted to hearing this clip of her backstage with Rod Stewart. So this is going to be great, because I already know how she feels, but I want to hear what she has to say in person about this. So there we go. So let's get started with Bob Dylan.
19: Once upon a time, you dressed so fine, do the bumps of dime in your prime. Then you
17: Tom, if you're not a Bob Dylan fan, this next segment will not make you one. In fact, I would suggest you take the dog for a walk for about the next 10 minutes or so.
18: Wow, we're actually throwing people out of the show this early in the show.
17: No, you can take your headphones with you. It's okay. Speaking for myself, if it's Bob, I'm in.
18: Yeah.
17: Well, because that's how I feel. Now, I think, and there's been some reconstruction here, and we may need some corrections on this, so we're wide open, please, listeners. Now, I think these clips come from three different interviews at three different points in his career, all relatively early.
18: Right, okay.
17: And as evidenced just by the youthfulness of his voice.
18: Yes, I didn't even recognize him when he was talking about the band. But
17: at first, I didn't either.
18: Yeah.
17: And you'd already told me who it was. Okay, he's evasive.
18: What?
17: He's mocking.
18: Not Bob.
17: He's at times downright disinterested in what's being discussed.
18: This is Dylan?
17: All the hallmarks of a classic Bob Dylan interview. Now, it sounds like these first few clips are at a sound check, and it could be a little hard to make out at times, but it's fascinating stuff, so gather around the radio.
18: Yeah, and lean into your podcast with your headphones. You're going to have to turn this up.
17: Here Dylan introduces the members of the band before they were known by that name. And at the time, they were all just hanging out in Woodstock and accompanying him on tour.
20: They say Robbie Robertson plays lead guitar and Leon Helm plays drums. Richard plays the piano and Rick plays the electric bass and Garth plays the organ. I play rhythm guitar and harmonica. Where did you meet these musicians to work with them? I've known them for a while. I've known Robbie. Robbie's worked with me. Robbie and Lee's on Friday St. Forest Hills and Hollywood Bowl. Mm-hmm. They know what I'm doing, you know, without being able to express it into words or whatever.
18: That's funny, because there was a time when people didn't know who these guys were.
17: Yeah.
18: And they're the band, and they're the legacy. You know, it's been 50 years since Music from Big Pink came out, and just the legacy of that album and how that album is considered one of the greatest slices of Americana, but four-fifths of that band, was it four-fifths or five-sixths of that band, were from Canada.
17: Mm-hmm.
18: Fascinating.
17: So, all right, now you're kind of broken in. You've heard the first segment. Can we continue?
18: Okay.
17: So, his description of his career path sounds a lot more random than I think it really was. Any accounts of Dylan's early days, particularly in New York City in the early 60s, portray a guy who was smart, hungry, and extremely focused on getting ahead. Check out the Scorsese doc, No Direction Home, for what I'm talking about.
20: Well, you know, it's also different. It's like I used to play rock and roll when I was hard, silly rock and roll when I was 15, 14. And by the time I was 17, you just couldn't make it anymore at all. Unless you want to be a side man, live forever in the carnivals, you know, recording studios. So I just I couldn't make it that way. And I just played the acoustic guitar, you know, and discovered this thing called folk music. I did that for a while, and then I stopped doing that and started writing the songs myself. And I always wanted accompaniment, you know, but I just couldn't afford it. And I just put that out of my mind. And now when it's happened, I don't really think about it one way or the other. It's, I like it more this way.
18: Christopher, did you read his book Chronicles?
17: Oh, my God. I read it the day it came out. Yeah,
18: it's excellent, even though it's very unusual. And the way it's certainly not laid out chronologically, but it is very good.
17: I found it just amazing and insightful.
18: Yes.
17: I here's a guy who spent, you know, up to then like 40-odd years obfuscating and hiding from public. And he just lays it all out there.
18: For sure.
17: Well, Bob, for some time now, has been on what's referred to affectionately as the never-ending tour.
18: Oh, yeah.
17: Yeah. The man loves the road. Mm-hmm. His opening comment here in this next segment is a little ironic in that light. Please also note that he lumps Howdy Doody, President Johnson, and Steve McQueen together at one point.
20: I don't know really how much longer I'll be playing and singing, you know, on a stage. I don't really plan to do the rest of my life or anything. You can find all these people that play music on a stage. Definitely have some kind of image or something which people come there to see him do, whether it be, you know, Lawrence Welk or Steve McQueen or you know, Howdy Doody or President Johnson. They all expect something. Mm-hmm. And usually they get what they expect, you know, and what they pay for. I never promised anything, you know. I used to get up on the stage when I flipped began playing concerts and not even know what I was going to do. I used to just walk in from the street in my clothes, you know, and then anything could happen. I used to talk sometimes for 20 minutes, but you know, now it's different. Now I want to play the songs because I actually dig them myself.
18: It is just like Bob Dylan to do that, to love Howdy Doody, President Johnson and Steve McQueen together. And it's funny because he both is a serious person, but you can tell that he hates the seriousness that's placed upon his music or anybody else's, even though you know that he took it seriously when he did it. But he just hates the, I don't know if it was the falseness that he saw in the attention that he got. I don't know what it was, or the fakeness of his celebrity. But anyway, it kind of made him cranky sometimes.
17: Just Like Tom Thumb's Blues is one of my favorite Bob Dylan songs.
18: Mm-hmm.
17: And he describes a very specific reaction the song received in the American Southwest.
20: It's more like I've only played one place so far where I know, and it is a very powerful feeling. That was in Dallas, Texas, you know, and in Austin, Texas. We played concerts down there, and we played Tom Thumb's Blues. I don't know if you're acquainted with it or not. It's like they knew the feeling, what it was all about, you know. And they clapped after every verse and went wild, you know. But I mean, they really knew. They didn't know exactly maybe what it was all about, but they knew the feeling of it. They were very close to the whole Mexican color and everything down there, you know. The way things feel.
17: Okay, so as it happens, I remember seeing Dylan play at Madison Square Garden with the band in January of 1974.
18: Wow.
17: I was a young man.
18: Uh-huh.
17: I was very excited. And when he hit the opening line of that song, when you're lost in the rain in Juarez and it's Easter time too, I was just blown away.
18: Right.
17: But nothing could have prepared me for the reaction later in the song when he hit the last line of the song, which is, I'm going back to New York City. I do believe I've had enough. There we are, Madison Square Garden.
18: Oh, man.
17: And the crowd responded with a roar, and it was like being on the crest of a wave that just washed over the arena.
18: Right.
17: Of course, I'd forgotten that I was in New York, so that wave hit me by surprise. Yeah. Everybody else was probably anticipating that moment, knowing the lyrics, but that was a great moment.
18: For sure. Did he play that kind of rollicking, rousing version of Like a Rolling Stone? Was that the Rolling Thunder Review?
17: No, this was Dylan and the band
18: right.
17: in 1974. But I think it's maybe documented on, is it After the Flood? I'm improvising here.
18: And
17: but
18: I think After the Flood, they do a version of, like an incendiary version of Like a Rolling Stone, which is one of my favorite versions of that song other than the original.
17: Well, this show was amazing because there'd be segments with Dylan and the band, segments with just Dylan, segments of just the band, and the whole show was broken up into like five or six parts.
18: Excellent.
17: Okay, on to a new Bob Dylan interview.
18: Okay.
17: This one from 1964. He's having a little fun with this one.
0: I'm an amazing gentleman. How old are you?
21: 23. 23 years old.
0: They'll be 24 in May.
21: Yeah. A lot's happened to you in just 23 years, has it?
0: Yeah. Yeah. Fantastic.
21: Are you happy about it?
0: Oh, yeah.
21: You ought to be because you're successful at doing, I think, what you want to do more than anything else.
0: Yeah. I don't have much to think about.
21: You don't have much to think about. I think you must be thinking about an awful lot of things to write the kind of things you do.
0: Yeah.
21: Tell them, just for those... Oh, the microphone? All right. Tell them, just for those out there in our audience that might not know all of the songs you've written, just name a few of the big ones.
0: Oh.
21: This is the composer of...
0: Submarine, Homesick Blue.
21: Oh, that ain't one of the big ones.
0: Yeah?
21: No.
0: Let's see. One Too Many More?
21: One of the Way?
0: Yeah.
21: Diplo. How's that?
0: What's it?
21: How about Blowing in the Wind?
0: Yeah.
21: Because I'm blowing in the wind.
0: Yeah.
21: You folks maybe remember the night that Judy Collins guy kept saying, you got to sing this song, you got to sing.

0: anything else to do.
1: Right.
0: Well, thank heavens.
1: Yes.
0: Here's to boredom.
1: Yeah.
0: You know, when you hear those interviews, and it's the same in the documentary Don't Look Back. I mean, the interviewers look like they're like guests from the 19th century or something dealing
1: sure.
0: with this court jester. It's just such a disconnect.
1: Mm-hmm.
0: But I never got a chance to interview him, so I don't know.
1: Okay. So he mentions Subterranean Homesick Blues, which maybe next to Like a Rolling Stone is my favorite Dylan song, right? And a precursor to rap music in many ways, just
0: yes.
1: the way he kind of rhymes off and spits out those lyrics. And he says that, and they say, no, not that one. We want your one of your popular ones, right?
0: And they have to feed him the titles, you know? And then the audience responds
1: yes.
0: appropriately.
1: Yeah. Well, there you go. Some great stuff from Bob Dylan. I hope you liked it. I hope you're still with us. If not, come back.
0: At least the dog got a walk.
1: The dog got a walk. Bring him back. Let's go. We got to go to the next segment, okay? As Famous Lost Words continues.
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1: This is Famous Last Words. I'm Tom Jokic with Christopher Ward.
2: Hello, Tom.
1: Hello.
2: What a lineup on this show.
1: For sure.
2: Mm-hmm. And what an unusual combination of artists. It's quite like a sort of musical stew that we do here, isn't it, on a weekly basis?
1: Exactly. And who do we have now?
2: We have a guy who was one of the dominant voices of the 1980s.
1: Boy George.
2: No. And the songs he created are instantly recognizable to this day.
1: Pet Shop Boys.
2: No. But getting closer.
1: At what point are you going to get irritated with me? That was 10 episodes ago.
2: Yeah. So this guy may not have been cool to many, mm-hmm. but his music has outlasted many of his much cooler contemporaries. So in this 2006 interview, Howard Jones reflects on the songs New Song and What Is Love, and about those times.
1: Oh, good
2: songs. Humor and perspective.
1: Okay.
3: I feel very fortunate that I can still sing those songs with conviction, because it could have been that 20 years or 22 years later, you know, I would have disagreed with myself about what I was singing about. But actually, you know, New Song and What Is Love, I can still stand by, because I still agree with the philosophy that it's saying. And I wouldn't put it in exactly the same way now, but I still think that, you know, one has to question things. And What Is Love? Is it questioning the idea of romantic love, etc.? And, you know, that questioning spirit has to go on, otherwise, we don't move forward.
1: Wow. You know, I think I was just the right age when What Is Love came out. There was a cynicism that I really glommed onto in that time. I was very single at the time. And, you know, what is love anyway? Does anybody love anybody anyway? I just dug that. Like, it was so meaningful and powerful to me when the lyrics are really quite simple. And New Song was also a great song. That was more of a pop song. That was more just...
2: I don't remember the lyrics. The lyrics that you quoted, I do remember. But
1: yes.
2: Beyond that,
1: yeah.
2: And I'm a lyricist.
1: Right.
2: I don't know why. To me, they were just those big, singable, memorable melodies.
1: Yes.
2: That's what those songs were.
1: For sure.
2: And tell me at a party that if somebody puts on that one, or, you know, Don't You Want Me, Baby, that people aren't going to be singing full voice.
1: Full voice.
2: Certain songs just endure. And these are two great examples.
1: Yes. And I know he's going to talk about a couple other songs that are equally as good.
2: Here he talks about the song No One Is to Blame. Is he dancing around temptation and infidelity a little bit?
3: It's very interesting, that song, because it's one of those songs that has loads of meaning. Quite hard to explain. Actually, the song explains it better than you could ever say it. It's about, you know, having feelings for other people, that aren't your prime partner, and that all the sort of acknowledging the difficulties that presents, but also acknowledging that it doesn't have to be a bad thing, and that, you know, it's natural, in fact, to feel affection for most people. And, you know, it's just a song that explores that difficulty, and I think that's why so many people related to it, because they, you know, everyone's been in that situation where they, you know, they have a main partner in life, but they have friends that they feel huge affection for and maybe, you know, strong attraction to. That's the human condition. We have to find a way to make that work for us and everyone else. And it's a song that really sort of explores that.
1: Oh, I'd say the answer to your question, is he dancing around infidelity a little bit, is a hard yes, for sure. And that's a great song. You know, I had no idea that was about that, but it really gives the song even more depth. That is one of the finest ballads of the 1980s, and of course, that's Phil Collins who produced it, and Phil Collins on drums on that song. And you can hear it.
2: I did not realize that.
1: And here he goes with Johnny Carson again. Yes, it's just a beautiful song, so well done, so well produced. Phil's drumming is excellent, and it's understated for Phil anyway.

0: The song Things Can Only Get Better still lasts, and Howard Jones is very proud of that.
1: I love performing that song. I mean, because everyone knows it and everyone shouts out the chorus because it doesn't even have any lyrics, you know. It still feels quite, well, it feels very uplifting, you know, and it's about not being scared of life, and it's about having courage, you know, to actually take things on and go for it and not be always, always so worried that things are going to go wrong that you'd never, ever do anything. So it was one of those songs that, you know, that was specifically designed I write these songs to myself as well, you know, to remind myself not to be afraid and to take bold steps and to, you know, if it goes wrong, it goes wrong. You fix it, you know. I mean, you know, there's no problem.
2: He makes a good point there, right? Because it's a song that everyone can sing along to because it doesn't have any words. It's that, right?
3: That's right.
2: But it's good, and it's so up-tempo, and it's such a happy song, and it's so optimistic. One of the things that I really like that he said earlier on is he can hear these songs and still believe in what he believed in then when he wrote those songs. And I think that there's probably a lot of artists who have big hits or look back at some of their catalog and go, my God, who was that guy? But here he is all these years later. And I think this interview is, you said 2006, and it's more than 20 years after the fact, and he can still relate to the songs. That's great.
0: To me, sonically, his records stand up too, but they are true artifacts of the times.
2: Absolutely.
0: Again, you're at a party, you're in a restaurant, you're in a cab, wherever you are, you hear that, those synth sounds at the beginnings of What Is Love. It's so era specific.
2: Yeah, for sure. For sure. Good stuff. Howard Jones on Famous Lost Words.
4: Now this update from the Canadian press. Canada and Ireland have agreed to work together on several key issues, including what the two countries' leaders have called some of the world's greatest challenges. That includes artificial intelligence, pharmaceuticals, biotechnology, and food security as issues that they've agreed to collaborate on. Prime Minister Mark Carney says the idea of a new world order could be raised at next week's G7 meeting following his Davos speech earlier this year. The government of France is leading the summit and says priorities at the G7 will include settling major geopolitical crises, including through support to Ukraine and online protection for children. 5 children are dead, and an infant is among the other people who were injured following a 2-vehicle collision in rural Ontario. The Ontario Provincial Police say the 4 girls and 1 boy who were killed in the crash were between the ages of 4 and 12 years old. From the Canadian press, I'm John Kennedy.
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2: This is Famous Last Words. I'm Tom Jokic with Christopher Ward. And Christopher, let's talk about the band Devo.
12: Okay.
2: So, you know, when they first came out, I think their first album was about 78, 79, and it was the Are We Not Men, We Are Devo.
12: Right.
2: Are you really familiar with that stuff?
12: Well, I know the singles, and I certainly know the videos.
2: Do you know their version of the song Satisfaction by the Rolling
12: Yes.
2: Stones? Hilarious, right?
12: Hilarious.
2: It's so disrespectful to the original, and when it first came out, it really told you about someone as to how they reacted to that song. I think if they were open to it, they were open to kind of new music, new wave music, whatever you want to call it, punk, post-punk, whatever you want to call that. But they're, I can't get no satisfaction, like basically played with machines by the sounds of
12: right.
2: it. So it was so against what the original sound was and how dirty that original song was. So I found it hilarious and I loved it. And I loved that first album with Jocko Homo and Satisfaction and yeah, that first song. I can't remember what it's called, but Uncontrollable Urge. Great songs, right?
12: Your memory amazes me.
2: And so, of course,
12: mine is in tatters.
2: And most people know them from the song Whip It from 1980.
12: Good.
2: Right. Great song. A lot of fun. Really weird video.
12: Really weird.
2: So by the time we talked to them in 1981, they had peaked with Whip It. And they were kind of rebelling against people who welcomed them with open arms. It's really kind of interesting because this album that they're talking about, New Traditionalists, is a little bit of a rebellion on their part against all that fame that they got. And the funny thing is that rebellion worked because they never really had another hit single again. This New Traditionalists album had a few good songs on it, like Jerkin' Back and Forth and a few other cool songs, cover version of Working on a Coal Mine. Which was
12: the
2: very
12: old Lee Dorsey song?
2: Yes.
12: Oh
2: yeah. And it's as respectful to that song as they were to Satisfaction. Okay.
12: I don't know that one.
2: Yeah. This is still a fun interview. It's very short. Devo from 1981.
13: I want to find out what the Devo definition of a new traditionalist is. Is it new button downs, new penny loafers, or what?
14: Oh no, not at all. Those are old traditions.
13: Oh, okay. What are the new ones?
14: Well, we are still seeking them out. Devo is at least looking, exploring. We're just tired of the old traditions. People going back for the past constantly, running for the safe safe myth and promise of things being safe and familiar and basic and what we all know to be a lie to begin with. That's basically it.
13: Some people could think that would be pretty pessimistic because the past is so secure.
14: It's not pessimistic at all.
13: No,
14: it's optimistic.
15: We think it's realistic.
13: Okay. One of the nice things about having a new Devo album and a Devo concert to go to is humor. I think you're one of the few bands around today who really practice their good sense, a really strong sense of humor, and it's important.
14: Yeah, I don't know how I would survive without a sense of humor, given the world we live in.
13: Mm-hmm.
14: If there's not a sense of humor about it, I think I probably would go commit suicide.
13: You wouldn't do that on us at the concert
14: tonight? Not here. No? No. Okay. No, I wouldn't. It'd make too many people happy, and I'm not going to give them that satisfaction.
13: Do you use effects in your shows?
14: We certainly do. I mean, Devo is a cost-effective proposition. You get more for your money. We are still using film.
13: Oh, yeah?
14: And we use slides as well. We use various kinds of lighting that we've designed, lighting that you probably wouldn't see anywhere else and so on. And a lot of human theatrics.
13: Great.
14: Still human-centered.
13: And costumes? Do you go through costume changes or just...
14: Why, sir, we have no costumes.
13: Oh.
14: Only work clothes.
15: But we do change our work clothes halfway
13: through. Alan, from where you sit on stage, do you see audiences differ from city to city, or are they the same all over America?
15: Canada? Differ. They differ greatly. They, in keeping with the local character of the different cities. In Columbus, for example, we had the extremely white and reticent reaction.
13: How about in, say, Detroit?
15: Detroit, you get a real gut level, laid off auto worker type of reaction.
13: Mm-hmm.
15: And Chicago also is a...
14: Chicago, it looked like Island of the Lost Soul.
15: That's right. Sometimes you look down the audience and it looks like hell.
14: Puking
15: it looks
14: pit.
15: Like Dante's Inferno.
14: Yeah,
13: really?
14: It looked like about the fifth level. Yeah, it looked like a big giant puking pit. And they were many were sick and there was just beer and barf on the floor and people are doing various kinds of downers and, it's... They really looked like Island of Lost Souls.
15: Not that that was any less positive of a response than, say, the one that I described in Columbus.
14: No, in fact, I liked it a lot better.
15: Yeah, me too.
13: How about comparing those audiences to, say, a Toronto audience?
14: Toronto audiences have always been, very cool, very hip.
13: Why do you think that is?
15: I think they live in a nice place. I mean, without being,
13: patronizing?
15: They're patronizing, yeah.
14: Right, better health care, better food, nicer buildings, a little more education.
13: Better beer.
14: Better beer. That's right.
13: The inner sleeve on your new album, The New Traditionalists, I think is a riot. You can order all these neat things, glasses, clothing, all kinds of Devo memorabilia.
14: Yeah, we were more or less forced into the mail order business because we would design these things for our own purposes to use live and for our own edification. And so many people live off of novelties and junk that they were demanding them. And we're making them available because bootleggers made inferior versions so available at exorbitant prices. And the whole mobster hall scene in the United States is so dangerous. I mean, charging exorbitant prices and 40% markup when they put merchandise in a hall, where now we give people who like Devo the alternative of being able to come through a mail order situation and get those same things at an equitable rate.
2: So there you go, Devo from the early 80s. Now let's talk about them a little bit. They didn't consider themselves so much a band as performance art. And as you know, performance art is sometimes a really confrontational and confounding type of thing. So those guys actually went to Kent State University. And Kent State is where the shootings happened against protesters of the Vietnam War. And that was a big sea change in how people viewed those students and the protesters, but it also had a profound effect on the protesters. So there are these guys from Devo who would like to rebel against something like that, but they realize that kind of rebellion is the kind that gets them killed. So how are they going to rebel against society? They decide, this is Mark Mothersbaugh talking, they decide that the most influential people in our society are the Madison Avenue advertising guys, the Mad Men, Madison Men. So they decide to kind of replicate their influence on society in this phony Madison Avenue kind of way. So that's how they create their personae in the band. So they play local bars, and they're dressed up in really weird hair. They've got plastic faces on. They've got plastic hair on. They've got these weird plastic outfits on, and people hate them. They start yelling at them. The guys in Devo are yelling back. Now, that's not the Devo that kind of we know and love, but that's the original Devo. So they've got this kind of confrontational attitude when they're playing, and literally the bar owners would walk up to them and say, guys, you got to stop this. Here's $75. Stop playing and get out of here. So that's how they got started.
16: There
2: you go.
16: There's some wacky dudes, aren't they?
2: They are. You know, I know that every time they showed up at the station, they were dressed up in something else, and it looked like they had potted plants on their head one day when they showed up. So when they say to the interviewer, we're not wearing costumes, sir, right? When they act offended by that, you know that they've got something on, including probably their black plastic hair.
16: Right.
2: So they had a real style, and I really do like those guys. Mark Mothersbaugh is a phenomenal musician.
12: And film composer.
2: Right, and film composer. Now, he's done some stuff recently. Do you know offhand of the movies that he's done?
12: I'd have to check his credits, but they are lengthy.
2: Right, and he is extremely talented. Anyway, Devo from 1981. Coming up next, a special in-studio guest who tells us how 2 minutes completely changed her life and career.
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9: This is Famous Lost Words. I'm Tom Jokic with Christopher Ward. And Christopher, I am so excited we have a special guest. And one of the reasons why we have a special guest is on episode 3, we played a great clip of a young reporter ambushing a most famous rock star after one of their concerts.
10: Details to follow.
9: That's right. So let's play this clip. First of all, let's welcome Jeannie Becker onto our show. Yay, Jeannie.
11: Yay. Yay.
10: Jeannie Becker. Woo-hoo. Journalist, author, entrepreneur.
11: Whatever.
10: And friend.
11: Whatever.
10: And
9: so
10: friend.
9: I want to play this clip of you backstage. It's about 2 minutes long. You backstage talking to Rod Stewart at an after party after one of his concerts. And then you're going to give us the context of this afterwards. Let's have a listen to it.
12: Listen, I want you to tell me how you stay in such great shape, Rod Stewart.
13: Well, it's a question everybody asks me. I don't smoke, but it's got something to do with it.
12: Go on. What else don't you do?
13: Well, I don't drink that much, and I speak to my mother every week.
12: Do you play any soccer or just watch?
13: No, I only go in for indoor sports, so I go to church on Sundays. I wear underpants.
12: Oh, I get the scene. What color?
13: Oh, they usually are chewing gum gray because we can't afford to launder them.
12: Okay. How do you feel when you're out there prancing around? I mean, what is it that the audience does for you?
13: Enthusiasm. That is the key to rock and roll. It's enthusiasm. Once one's enthusiasm disappears, one should go home to bed.
12: The way you perform with your band... Oh, there's somebody under the table. Wild and crazy times. The way you perform with your band, you're so liberal. You never upstage them. You're so confident about your own thing. Is that conscious?
13: It's nice to hear somebody say that, really, because I'm very proud of them.
12: Table. Mr. Stewart, thanks so much. I just thought I'd say thank you.
13: You summed it up, the natural approach.
12: That's the approach you take.
13: Ooh, who shot the president?
12: Champagne all over the place.
13: It's gone all down my trousers.
11: Barney, all over your legs.
12: Okay, we better...
11: Brad, it was very nice meeting you.
12: Yes, thanks so much. It was a pleasure.
10: So, Jeannie Becker... How do you feel when you hear that audio of you backstage with Rod Stewart?
14: That was 40 years ago. That was 40 years ago. So how do I feel when I hear myself in those glamorous, frightening trenches of being as... aggressive or at least being able to kind of hold my own with someone like Rod Stewart. I'm very proud of myself.
10: Yes.
14: Because I was quite the virgin back in the day. Well, I mean, quite a virgin of a certain sort. A rock star interviewing virgin.
10: What is going on that we can't hear in the pure audio?
14: Well, what is going on is Rod Stewart is sitting in the back of some kind of club on Yorkville Avenue. And there's a big long table to set a private party after his concert. I guess it was at Maple Leaf Gardens.
10: Mm-hmm.
14: And I had just got a job with 1050 Chum, which was the, top 40 AM station at the time, the station that I grew up listening to the covers.
10: Me too.
14: This was like a big deal for me.
10: Yeah.
14: I just come from St. John's, Newfoundland, where I paid my dues in at CBC Radio. But, this was the big time. And I needed to prove myself. I thought, if I could get an interview with Rod Stewart, like the big boys at Chum would really have respect for me. So somehow I weaseled my way into this party because I heard that there was this after party going on. And I walked in with my little tape recorder, even that sounds so antiquated, and I saw that at the back of the room there was this brouhaha going on. All these chicks were like crawling all over Rod Stewart's back table.
10: Man.
14: I kid you not, they were sitting in his lap, they were under the table, they were who knows what was going on. And I just made a beeline for Rod and the table. And I turned my microphone on, turned my tape recorder on, I should say, and I stuck my microphone boldly in his face and just started chatting him up. And that was it. I mean, I'm incredulous now that I had the nerve, the chutzpah, as we call it, to do such a thing. But I felt as though my life depended on it, and I had to bring back this valuable piece of tape. And it was like, wow, I had transcended the depths of being the low
10: being the wannabe
14: reporter on the pole, who the hell is this chick, where'd she come from, what does she know, what she doesn't know, what she's talking about, to like, wow, I suddenly was a diva, I had everyone's respect, like all the guys finally believed that there wasn't anything I couldn't do, and that just really set me on the course of for the next 40 years of my journey.
10: Yeah. I love that story, and thank you for putting that in a context for us. You know, when I was working on the book about Much Music Is This Live, and I spoke with you, I think we had breakfast at Taroni, and a lovely conversation. You were talking about the early days of doing rock star interviews, and I think we both agreed that there was a sea change, because prior to the time when we came into the business, and you came before me, it was a much more innocent approach. It was very superficial, and we became more music journalists. Do you know when that sort of transition really began to happen?
14: I don't know, because I have to tell you, I never really thought of myself as a music journalist, at least not with with a capital J. I mean, when I started really interviewing rock stars, actively, because I did bits and pieces of it for sure at Chum Radio, but Chum Radio bought City TV, and in 1979, they decided to take J.D. Roberts, who was the boss jock on 1050 Chum at the time, who now is John Roberts of Fox News, excuse me, and me, the good news girl, you know, they decided to take the two of us over to the TV side of things.
10: Right.
14: And that's when we were really thrown headlong into this world of serious, if you can call it that, interviewing, but having the time and having the opportunity to really sit down with these rock stars and visit them in their hotel rooms and go into the studios with them and hang out backstage with them and ride the smoky tour buses with them and really, you know, converse with these people. But I have to admit, I was like, I don't want to call myself a groupie, because a groupie was the, you know, the chick that had sex with the guys in the band. But I was that kind of a fan. Like, I just, wow, I was hanging out with these guys that I adored, a lot of them that I had grown up listening to.
10: Right.
14: And I was, you know, because I had the power of a TV camera over my shoulder, you know,
10: You got the access.
14: Yeah, it was incredible.
10: Yeah, it was
14: incredible. And I didn't have a really strong background in music other than having grown up in the 60s and 70s and absolutely loving music. But, you know, that was all I knew. I mean, I was like, you know, a theater person. I had come from, you know, studying acting and stagecraft and mime, for God's sake. So what I didn't really, I was just a fan. Half the people may have really liked me, but half the people or more absolutely hated me. Like, who the hell is this chick? What does she know?
10: You did have to grow up in public, didn't you?
14: Oh, it was so brutal. But I was determined to hang in there and do what I did because I loved it so much and because I did know that there were a lot of people that did resonate with.
10: And now, with the benefit of time, I'm sure you know what an impact your work made and how enduring it is.
14: I managed to keep my feet on the ground, and I think that's what people appreciated, you know, about me. I was a real person in an unreal world, and that, of course, continued to my years with fashion television.
10: Well, I have to ask, because you transitioned from one world of crazy people and egos run rampant into another one, and I remember at the time you said, well, I felt I had to make a change in my career and in my life because I couldn't do one more Rod Stewart interview.
14: I'm sure I used Rod Stewart as the example.
15: That's funny.
14: Just because he was the first one that I interviewed. Yeah. And I interviewed him countless times, you know, after that initial interview that we just
10: heard. Can you compare and contrast the two worlds of rock and roll and fashion?
14: They are, for me, it's the comparisons, really, how they are so similar, that's what made me fall in love with both of them. You know, I thought, you know, okay, what could be a better arena than rock and roll, though? You know, I covered it for so long, and I was looking for the next big thing, and what about fashion? That's where the egos are bigger.
10: You know what's been fun for Tom and I is going through this archive of interviews, which goes back, you know, 50 or 60 years, is to see the phenomenon of the teen idol. As it goes, I mean, literally from, you know, Elvis and then through
15: Rick Nelson,
10: mm-hmm. the Bay City Rollers, you know, right up to Bieber and Shawn Mendes. I mean, what was for you the moment, or Duran even, where you came into full contact with that kind of hormonal phenomenon? And how did you react to it?
14: You mean my first, the awareness that I actually had a teen idol, my first idol, and then
10: I'm happy to hear that one as well.
14: To meet him and talk to him and get kind of friendly with him. Hey, I have lived the most phenomenal life. I mean, I was 12 years old and the Beatles came to town and they were playing Maple Leaf Gardens, sitting up in the nosebleed section, of course, the Grace. You know, the Beatles were like raisins on the stage. But I had made up my mind, like, Paul was my, you know, I was Tiger Beat magazine, 16 magazine. I pored over those magazines. I was in love with Paul McCartney. I had posters of him all over my bedroom, you know, like, unfreaking believable how much I love this guy. I was sure I was going to somehow one day get the chance to marry him. Fast forward to all these years later, and I'm working, you know, at it was probably Much Music. I got a chance to go to the Plaza Hotel to interview Paul McCartney. Mm. And it was like, and that guy is so freaking media savvy, of course.
10: We've talked about this. Christopher has mentioned it on a couple of occasions, how he sets you at ease.
14: I walked into that room. So he must have known, okay, the next person coming to visit you, because it was one of those junkets, is Jeannie Becker from Toronto, you know, and she, maybe they even knew approximately how old I was, or maybe when I walked into the room, he figured out how old I was. And I said, oh, I'm so thrilled to meet you. And he looked at me and he goes, I remember you, Maple Leaf Gardens, you were screaming your head off. He actually said that.
10: Like, oh, my gosh.
14: Like, and it was like, yeah, man, he heard me. I couldn't believe it. Anyway, so I fell madly in love.
10: And then you had to do an interview.
14: And then I had to do an interview.
10: I think you should co-host all of our future shows. I just feel like your insights and your experiences and just the richness of the way that you have lived your life and conducted your career. Respect, Jeannie Becker.
14: Back at you, Christopher.
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21: From the National Newsroom of the Canadian Press, I'm John Kennedy. Canada and Ireland have agreed to work together on key issues like artificial intelligence, pharmaceuticals and biotechnology, as well as food security. Ireland's head of government, Michelle Martin, says the government and the countries have agreed to work together on some of the greatest challenges facing our world.
22: That our meeting today has confirmed my genuine confidence and optimism about the trajectory of the Ireland-Canada relationship.
21: Meanwhile, Prime Minister Mark Carney is looking ahead to next week's G7 summit. Carney says the idea of a new world order could be raised at next week's meeting, adding that partners like the Gulf states and Kenya will be there to bring their perspectives to the discussion.
23: The strands of that new order yet to be born could be woven in Evian.
21: The government of France is leading the summit and says priorities at the G7 will include settling major geopolitical crises, including that of the Ukraine-Russia war and online protection for children. Montreal Mayor Soraya Martinez-Ferrada says that the alleged racist and discriminatory behavior by a North End police unit towards residents is disgraceful. She's pledging to expedite the rollout of body cameras as an investigation into 16 officers revs up.
24: Last night, what we saw is totally unacceptable, and I know that the trust between police officers and citizens has been fragilized with the allegations last night. We need to be working together in order to change an institution that is there to protect all of us.
21: On Friday, senior police officials moved to disband a night patrol unit in the city's north borough, suspending two officers and reassigning 14 others after instances of alleged racial profiling and prejudice. New York City has approved legislation that could require future 3D printers to block the production of firearms components. The measure aims to address concerns about untraceable ghost guns made using home printing technology. Supporters say the proposal could make it harder for people to manufacture firearms outside of existing regulations. Critics argue the technology may be ineffective and could create privacy and free expression concerns. The requirement would not take effect for several years, while experts study whether the system itself is feasible, and a deal with Iran to end the weeks-long conflict that has closed the Strait of Hormuz, thrown global shipping into a loop, and sent gas prices through the roof is said to be imminent. ABC's Lama Hassan tells us what is it likely in the memorandum of understanding that should lead to the end of the war.
0: There is now momentum. Pakistan's Prime Minister Shehbaz Sharif says the finalization of a preliminary deal is expected within the next 24 hours. Iran earlier suggesting that it could happen in the coming days, and according to an administration source, details of the draft agreement include reopening of the Strait of Hormuz as well as lifting the U.S. blockade.
21: This is the Canadian Press. In sports, Jalen Brunson and the comeback Knicks did it again, and now they're the champion Knicks. For the first time in 53 years, New York rules the NBA. Brunson scored 45 points, including 13 straight for New York in the fourth quarter, and the Knicks beat the San Antonio Spurs 94-90 in Game 5 for the NBA Finals. Vancouver is flooded with green, gold, red, and white as Australian and Turkish fans pour into BC Place Stadium for their team's World Cup match tonight. The so-called last mile walk to the stadium has been thronged with thousands of fans as Vancouver turns into the global spotlight in the first of seven matches to be played in the city. And quarterback Trent Harris connected on a short touchdown pass to Samuel Emilius and under a minute left on the clock, and the Grey Cup champion Saskatchewan Roughriders rallied to beat the visiting BC Lions 31-27 in the CFL season opener for both squads. From the Canadian Press, I'm John Kennedy.
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2: What is the shortest commercial flight that you could book a ticket on?
3: Did wearing a flapper dress go to the birds? Hi, I'm Nick.
2: I don't know, Nick. Do you?
3: I'm still Nick.
2: And I'm Roy. And this week, we went crazy to scour the internet to find out these useless tidbits just for you.
3: Plus, we'll answer your question in the mailbag segment. A listener wants to tell us how her mom was responsible for her to be a fan of the show. Thanks, Mom. And in the news, a man in Florida, his BMW, and a teleportation device.
18: Totally useless information. It's everything you never needed to know.
2: Sure, it had to be Florida, right?
3: I didn't pick it, the computer did.
1: Throw away your totally useless GPS. It's time for geography. So get lost with Nick and Roy.
3: Welcome to the show. You know what? We're going to blame AI. We're going to start a new trend in 2026. Blame it on AI.
2: Yeah, but blame everything on AI,
3: right?
2: Because everybody, I'm telling you, Nick and I do not really use AI at all.
3: No, if at all.
2: Because we think it's the most ridiculous thing, because when we fact check it, it's usually wrong.
3: That's right. That's why we provide UI, useless intelligence. And thanks for joining us in this.
2: Our intelligence is totally useless. People understand that it's all useless.
3: That's right. Yes. And there's no mistake in there. And there's no mistake for almost 95 countries now around the world. We picked up a couple more countries over the holidays. We really appreciate that, and we welcome 2026. What a great way to start, by going somewhere. And people always tell us where to go, so let's do geography. How about this? A Tale of Two Cities. Budapest, right? You said you know the city.
2: Budapest
3: is known as two cities because it's formed by the unification of three towns in 1873, primarily the hilly historic Buda on the West Bank and the flat, bustling urban Pest on the East.
2: Oh, so it's two towns put together to make one Budapest.
3: That's right. Exactly. Divided by the Danube River, creating two distinct personalities. Buda for the views and history, Pest for the nightlife and culture, connected by bridges like the Chain Bridge.
2: One time I was sitting at the beach, took my shirt off, and a young man screamed, "Mom, look, it's a Buddha."
3: She said, "No, he's just a Pest."
2: She was looking at my Pest.
3: Right. She sure did.
2: Ooh, those are the old beach days.
3: Yes. Once upon a time.
2: Yeah, yeah. The Mariana Trench.
3: Nick. Yes, yes.
2: It is in the Pacific Ocean. It is 35,900 feet deep.
3: Oof, that's deep.
2: Now, if you want to put that into perspective,
3: yes,
2: just think about this. You can take Mount Everest, the entire mountain, to the top and put it inside the Mariana Trench.
3: Really?
2: That's how deep and how big it is.
3: Wow.
2: Mm-hmm.
3: That's incredible.
2: Yeah, it really is. We don't know anything really about it.
3: No.
2: Well, other than we know the depth of it.
3: But that's
2: because they tied a cinder block to Nick and threw him in.
3: Right. Keep going. Keep going. Keep going.
2: Oh, what? That's Nick.
3: So I live in Toronto, Canada. We do not have any Disney products. Well, they have Disney Store and Disney Channels or whatever. But we don't have like a Disneyland or Disney World. Roy is in southwest part of Florida where it has Disney World or Disneyland. What do you have down there in Florida?
2: We have Disney World.
3: Disney World.
2: Because the world comes to Florida.
3: Okay. Now, let me tell you. There is a way to find out. Wait, there's also this one. Disneyland. Disneyland mm-hmm. is where?
2: California.
3: Okay.
2: And then there's Euro Disney.
3: Well, I'm only doing the research about these two Disneys here in North America because Euro Disney is well, you know where it is. It's in Europe, right? Euro Disney. But here in North America, some people can't tell them apart. But I, here on Totally Useless Information with Nick and Roy, this is not useful information. It's still useless because mm-hmm. this is how you can tell the difference between which one is in California and which one is in Florida.
2: Tell us.
3: If it's, yes, I will. If it's Disneyland, I'll spell it, D-I-S-N-E-Y-L-A-N-D, for L-A is in California. And Disney World is D-I-S-N-E-Y-W-O-R-L, for Orlando, D.
2: Oh.
3: Disneyland is in California. Disney World is in Florida. Mm-hmm. That's how you can tell the difference. There you go.
2: And that's how you spell Nick. C-R-A-Z-Y. Crazy.
3: No. C-R-A-Z-Y here in Toronto.
2: In Canada, they don't have Disney World. They have Maple Syrup Land. It's a wonderful place.
3: Yes. Yeah.
2: Very sweet. Sweet
3: place. And sticky. Sweet and sticky.
2: Okay. All right. UK... O-G-B-A-N-I.
3: Okay, now cover your right eye.
2: U-K-O-G-B-A-N-I. It's the most characters to describe the name of a country.
3: Oh.
2: Do you know what country that is?
3: One more time with the letters, please.
2: U-K-O-G-B-A-N-I.
3: Well, with UK in there, I would think it's somewhere in United Kingdom, yes? No?
2: I'm asking you, Nick.
3: I don't know.
2: You need to give me an answer. Da, na, na, na. United Kingdom of Great Britain and Northern Ireland.
3: Wow.
2: That is the actual name of the United Kingdom.
3: That
2: we just called it the United Kingdom. It's shortened, but it is the United Kingdom of Great Britain and Northern Ireland.
3: I was close.
2: Mm. Yeah, you're real close. It's geography, Nick. Close doesn't count.
3: Yes. Bruges's canals. I don't know if that's pronounced correctly, but it belonged to Bruges. It's in a place called Bruges Canal in Belgium. It's
2: used to call him Burge.
3: Burge, yeah. It's the Burge splurge. It's earned its nickname as Venice of the North. Its defining feature is historically vital for medieval trade and now offering iconic boat tours past the stunning Gothic architecture, historic sites like the Belfry. Or is it Belfry?
2: I wish that the listeners were able to see us.
3: Why?
2: Because Nick is talking about the Venice of the North, and he's literally wearing a shirt that looks like he should be piloting a gondola. He's got this red striped shirt on.
3: I'm wearing this red and white shirt where if Santa were to go to prison, this is what he'd be wearing.
2: He looks like one of two things. He should be a gondola driver, or he should be in the Little Rascals.
3: Now that you've given people that visual, you can visit the Belfry and our Church of Our Lady, a picturesque spot like Rosary Key.
2: So where is this, Nick? What country is this?
3: It's in Belgium. It is in Belgium, although they say it's Venice of the North. So basically because Venice has a lot of canals, of course, they're famous for their canals.
2: Love Venice. Love it.
3: And so this is the Venice of the North in Bruges's canals in Belgium.
2: Okay, here's my teaser.
3: Yes.
2: There is actually a flight that exists. Okay, it is considered the shortest commercial flight route. It is from a company called Logan Air.
3: Okay.
2: It connects Westray to Papa Westray, Scotland. You can buy a ticket. You get on the flight. And 57 seconds in the air, you land again.
3: Oh, really?
2: It is 1.7 miles.
3: Wow. That's it.
2: I could run 1.7 miles. You buy a ticket for this. Okay. And you hop on with your kilt.
10: Right.
2: Wow. Is that crazy? That's a legitimate thing. Logan Air. Westray to Papa Westray, Scotland. Wow. Now, Nick, have you ever been to the Appalachian Mountains? The Appalachian Trail?
3: I can't say that I have.
2: All right. Well, I've been through it, driving through it.
3: Okay.
2: But this year, 2020, well, actually last year, I did the Appalachian Mountains.
3: Yes.
2: I did the start of it. I didn't even get into the whole Virginia portion. So I've been to the start of it and to the end of it. but I've not done the middle of it.
3: Yeah.
2: But it goes all the way down to like Georgia.
3: Oh, okay.
2: So yeah. Oh my God. There's some of the most amazing, but I did not know this. It is one of the oldest mountains on Earth.
3: Oh, really?
2: So the tectonic plate shift may have been before the separation of the Pangaea continent. So this is that old. We're talking about billions with a B.
3: A B. There you go. Now, your eyesight is pretty good, isn't it, when you wear glasses?
2: Yeah, right. Yeah. I'm wearing binoculars right now. No. My eyesight used to be great. The reading is getting a bit messy.
3: It is. But how about imagine that if you're at the 1936 Summer Olympics in Berlin.
2: I don't have to imagine. You were then.
3: Right, yeah, exactly. The people were seeing double. What were they seeing double of? The national delegations of Liechtenstein and Haiti.
2: Ooh, Liechtenstein!
3: Yeah, where exactly is Liechtenstein located?
2: Right near Liechtenstein's in Germany. We're all going to Deutschland.
3: Okay.
2: I got a new song now.
3: Oh, yeah. It's amazing. It's now the official tourism song, Come to Liechtenstein by Roy.
2: Come to Liechtenstein.
3: Yes.
2: Your tongue will be happy you did.
3: Exactly. So they discovered that their flags were identical by coincidence in the 1936 Summer Olympics in Berlin. The flags of both nations at the time consisted of simple

0: communication and diplomatic exchange at the time compared to today. Although today's communication standards aren't any better, I don't think. 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
1: Oh,
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1: it's crazy, right?
0: 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It's the Nick and Roy birthday message. 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
1: The really popular blue jeans were once referred to as waist overalls or simply overalls. Have you ever worn overalls?
2: You know, I had a pair of overalls once.
1: Yes.
2: I don't remember, like, how much I wore them. I think I just worked in them, but...
1: Well, it makes sense because the term jeans did not become common for the name of the garment until the 1960s, but it was work where the origin is the riveted denim pants were created in 1873 by... We've done this on the show. In 1873 by Jacob Davis and Levi Strauss. Mm-hmm. As durable workwear for laborers like miners and cowboys. Were you a miner or a cowboy when you wore them?
2: You remember? No, you want to know something? I'm going to tell the listeners something.
1: Yes.
2: My dad had these different names for things. And now the more I find out, the more he was kind of right, you know?
1: Okay.
2: He would call them coveralls, not overalls. They were called coveralls. And the guys would wear them at gas stations because they would have their clothes on underneath.
1: Okay.
2: It was to cover their clothes to keep them from getting dirty.
1: But those were coveralls, right? But these were denim overalls.
2: Yeah, was there a difference?
1: Well, it's basically, it was the difference differentiated the waist-length trousers from the bib and brace-style overalls that covered just the chest. They had straps at the top.
2: I had a pair of overalls that had a Speedo attached to it.
1: Right, yeah. Oh, 100%.
2: No, there's a thought.
1: No, there isn't a thought. You've already given them a visual about my red and white stripes.
2: My eyes are bleeding.
1: Yes. Let's go down the rabbit hole. The term jeans was largely driven by youth culture, those youths, in the 1950s and 60s, who adopted the garment as a symbol of rebellion and casual wear, popularizing the term that they derived from the fabric's origin in Genoa, Italy. Jeans.
2: There
1: you go.
2: Didn't we talk once about the sailors?
1: Yes.
2: The Genoa sailors, they wore them.
1: The Genoans, that's right. So that's what we were
2: talking about. The Genoans, yes. Yeah. The Genoans.
1: The Genoan? No, I didn't know them. Did you?
2: Well, now everybody knows.
1: That's right.
2: Okay, this is a cool one.
1: Yeah.
2: Because we talked a little about this, but here's how trends start.
1: Okay.
2: Before this, everybody would get married and you'd go get the finest dress that you thought you could find to get married. And your husband would clean up and dress up. And we spoke on the show about women wearing flowers to smell nice. They didn't wear the flowers for visual.
1: No.
2: They did it because of the nice smell because people didn't bathe all that often. I guess, oh, it's so gross, but whatever.
1: Romantic.
2: But it's not until Queen Victoria tells someone in her court that she is getting married and she wishes to marry in a pure white dress because she wants everyone to know how pure she is.
1: Ah.
2: So she commissions this person to make this dress, but she doesn't just want a dress. She wants a full gown with a long train.
1: Mm-hmm.
2: Thus, the white wedding dress is invented. It becomes an immediate success. It becomes the actual vision of what we think of as a wedding dress.
1: Yeah, the white wedding dress. Absolutely sure.
2: One simple event. Crazy, right?
1: Yeah, that we celebrated how many years now for you? 42?
2: 42 years. Yeah, 42 years for me.
1: Wow,
2: yeah.
1: 42.
2: Yeah.
1: I'm coming up on 25. Coming
2: 25.
1: Up. Yeah.
2: Crazy.
1: Amazing. Wow. The Guinness World Record for the most T-shirts worn at once. Kind of reminds me of that episode of Friends, one of your favorite shows, where Joey Tribbiani wears, in a dispute with Chandler, he puts on every single item that Chandler owns, and he's got this big, bulky sort of thing, right? And he goes, and I'm also going commando, and I love doing lunges in them, and he lunges in them while he's wearing Chandler's clothes. It was funny.
2: Another reason why I don't like the
1: There you go.
2: Go ahead, Nick.
1: The Guinness Book of World Records was 257 worn at once by Sanath Bandera of Sri Lanka in 2011. But that record was broken a year later, not too much longer after that, by Ted Hastings in Canada, who achieved 260 T-shirts. So Hastings
2: did he start with a small and end off with a double XL? Probably.
1: As a matter of fact, you're just a genius. How did you know that?
2: You know, I think of these things, Nick. My mind is filled with this and rage.
1: Useless Rage. There you go. There's a new name for a band. Useless Rage. Hastings wore shirts ranging in size from medium up to 20 XL. For the successful attempt,
2: there you go,
1: which took place in Kitchener, Ontario, which is not too far out of Toronto. He undertook the challenge to teach his children a lesson about hard work and commitment, and also raise money for a new schoolyard playground facility.
2: Ah, what a guy!
1: Yeah,
2: what
1: he was
2: a
1: great.
2: Guy,
1: Matt, he was
2: just like a Canadian
1: father of the year.
2: Father of the year.
1: Yes,
2: it should be. Not commitment. He should be committed.
1: Committed.
2: But anyway, cotton, Nick. Cotton.
1: Yes.
2: Speaking of t-shirts.
1: Yes.
2: See the segue?
1: Yeah, it's beautiful.
2: Yes. That red and white striped shirt that you're wearing is probably cotton.
1: It's seamless.
2: Seamless.
1: It's seamless. There you go.
2: It's probably cotton, that shirt you're wearing.
1: Yes, it is, as a matter of fact.
2: Been around for a very long time.
1: Yes.
2: How long do you say?
1: How long did I say? Oh, sorry.
2: They have dated cotton back now to what's called the Indus River Valley Civilization, 3,000 years before Jesus Christ.
1: Wow.
2: They figured out how to spin the cotton fibers into thread and created material.
1: That's great. So I'm
2: 3,000 BC.
1: BC. So I'm wondering that when Jesus was wrapped in swaddling clothes, as the story goes, was it cotton?
2: Yes.
1: Was it cotton?
2: I don't think so. No, I think he was papyrus, more of like, what is that material? I'm losing my mind here. They're
1: okay, it was
2: gauze.
1: Different kind of
2: material. Not gauze.
1: Something like that. A burlap? Like a burlap?
2: Like a burlap.
1: Yeah.
2: Yeah,
1: okay.
2: More like a burlap.
1: Yeah, this way.
2: You ever see the Shroud of Turin?
1: Yes. Yeah. Okay.
2: I don't think it's cotton.
1: No, and I don't think it was burlap either, because I don't think they wrapped them up.
2: No, it's finer than that. I think it might be linen, which might not necessarily be cotton.
1: Okay.
2: It might be cotton. Not sure.
1: We'll ask.
2: Just think back, Nick.
1: Instead of BC, it's BN. And the flapper. Here's my teaser. The flapper dress and accessories were sometimes decorated with real bird feathers.
2: Ooh,
1: particularly,
2: so like peacock feathers?
1: Ostrich and peacock feathers, absolutely.
2: Oh, what did cool. You,
1: yeah, so feathers.
2: How do I know these things, Nick? I'll be honest with you. I truly believe I am a
1: useless genius.
2: A mystic.
1: No, you're a mystery, really.
2: You are.
1: Feathers
2: wrapped
1: were
2: inside an enigma.
1: Right. Feathers were a popular symbol of luxury and opulence during the 1920s. Now, flapper dresses were shorter calf-revealing lengths and lower necklines, though not typically form-fitting. Straight and slim was the preferred silhouette, so flappers wore high heel shoes and threw away their corsets in favor of bras and lingerie, which is what Roy loves to wear on Saturday night.
2: So, folks, as we, Nick and I do not discuss.
1: No, don't tell me.
2: What we're going to say.
1: What did you do?
2: So, in the 1920s, in the 1900s,
1: yes,
2: women wore flapper dresses.
1: Right.
2: But they wore those dresses because they helped to bring out their dancing, which was the 1920s music where the flappers would dance.
1: Was it the Charleston?
2: Charleston. Okay, so
1: great.
2: They're dancing this hopping around dance.
1: Yeah.
2: And this woman named Mary Phelps, a New York socialite, she was going out dancing.
1: Yes.
2: And she said, I am so tired of these things flopping around when I'm dancing. She took two men's handkerchiefs, put them onto the triangles, sewed them together, and tied them to her breasts to hold them in place. Thus, the bra was technically invented by Mary Phelps.
1: Wow.
2: Yes. There you go.
1: Yeah.
2: Cool.
1: That was beautiful. So you see, that's why Listen, Laugh,
2: and Learn.
1: That's
2: the beauty of this show, Nick.
1: It is.
2: It is the beauty of it.
1: It's as beautiful as Roy's bras. It's wonderful.
0: Nick and Roy will continue with totally useless information. To access the full library of episodes, visit nickandroy.com. That's nickandroy.com.
3: Now this update from the Canadian press. Canada and Ireland have agreed to work together on key issues like artificial intelligence, pharmaceuticals and biotechnology, and food security. Ireland's head of government says the countries have agreed to work together on what he calls some of the greatest challenges facing the world. Meanwhile, Prime Minister Mark Carney is looking ahead to next week's G7 summit. Carney says the idea of a new world order could be raised at next week's meeting, but the government of France, who's leading the summit, says priorities at the G7 will focus on settling major geopolitical crises. Montreal's mayor, Soraya Martinez-Ferrada, is denouncing alleged racist and discriminatory behavior by a North End police unit toward residents. And the New York Knicks have become the champion Knicks. Jalen Brunson scored 45 points, including 13 straight for New York in the fourth quarter, and the Knicks beat the San Antonio Spurs 94-90 in Game 5, taking the NBA Finals. From the Canadian press, I'm John Kennedy.
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1: Aloha. Hawaiian shirts, known locally as Aloha shirts, emerged in Hawaii in the 1920s and 30s, created by Japanese immigrants using colorful fabrics and were popularized by tourists and servicemen, becoming iconic symbols of the island casual wear and culture.
2: Very cool.
1: Yeah. So blending various ethnic styles into a unique garment. So thanks to the Japanese immigrants for thinking of these wonderful, wonderful colors.
2: Cool. So speaking of garments, skirts.
1: Yes.
2: Women's skirts or covers, like a skirt.
1: Right.
2: Are the second oldest piece of garment or article of clothing.
1: Okay.
2: What do you think is the first?
1: Cotton.
2: Right. No, like I thought maybe like a shirt.
1: Oh, okay. Like all right. Okay. Yeah.
2: Before the skirt was nothing but a loincloth, both for men and women.
1: Right. Okay.
2: The shirt wasn't invented till after the skirt. They were more interested in covering the ulgoza than they were the chest area. Because I guess they figured, you know, if things get crowded, you bump into somebody, the chest can be exposed, but the other parts need to be covered.
1: Ugoza, yeah.
2: You wouldn't want to go bump in the night, so to speak.
1: No, because then you need penicillin. That's what you would need. We're just zipping right through the topics here.
2: Yes, it's moving.
1: Listen, laugh, and learn in 2026. Hey, how about some money?
0: Wall Street, Bay Street, NASDAQ, Hang Seng, loonies, toonies, dollars, and yens. This is On the Money with Nick and Roy.
2: On the Money.
1: Yes, sir.
2: But I like this one. This is really weird, and it's something that, I mean, I think most people around the world have seen United States coins, pennies, dimes, nickels, quarters, half dollars.
1: Widely circulated,
2: Yes. Here's the craziest thing of all. Of every coin that was ever struck in the United States, only one coin faces the president's face or the face of the person faces to the right.
1: Oh.
2: All others face to the left. And the person who faces to the right is Abraham Lincoln on the penny, which is no longer going to be circulated.
1: Right. Yeah, so he's facing, as you're looking at it, to the right.
2: He faces to the right.
1: Right.
2: I guess to make it a better target.
1: Right.
2: Oh, no. Too soon?
1: Too soon? It is. That's pretty interesting. And everyone else is facing the other way. Wow. Okay.
2: Yeah. He faces to the right.
1: What the buck? The popular slang term buck for a dollar originates from the American colonial era when their deer hides or buck skin served as valuable commodity.
2: Oh, take $1.
1: An informal currency for trade with early written records from the 1740s, rather.
2: Well, wait a minute.
1: Yeah.
2: I have a question now.
1: Yes.
2: And I may bring something up that we may not be able to find.
1: Oh, what's that?
2: Why would it be just a buck? I mean, I've deer hunted. You shoot bucks and you also shoot female deer. Which, if you had a lot of those, that would be a lot of dough.
1: Dough!
2: Think about that. Is that how the word dough comes about?
1: Like money, dough meaning money.
2: I have a lot of dough.
1: I don't know. We can find out. We'll do some research.
2: Find this out, folks.
1: We have all year.
2: This show is so important.
1: It is. You know what? That's why we'll have the rest of 2026 to figure that out.
2: Okay. We not only tell you about history, we write it.
1: Yes. With early records, written records from the 1740s linking a buckskin's value to a dollar-like exchange, a practice that stuck even after U.S. official currency emerged. So you talk about it. It's a couple of bucks. How much is that? Give me a couple of bucks.
2: Wow.
1: Yeah.
2: I think that is cool.
1: There you go.
2: Of all the paper note bills that have been produced in the United States and printed in the United States with presidents on them, there is only one that faces to the left. Now, we have the penny. We just discussed the coins. Lincoln's the only penny, the only president that faces to the right. Uh-huh. Well, in this particular case, the only one that faces to the left is Andrew Jackson on the $20 bill.
1: Wow.
2: Crazy. It's crazy.
1: It is. Okay.
2: I never even thought of it. I just, you know, you look at it, but we've seen them for our entire lives, but whatever.
1: Wow. Crazy. It is. Yeah. Okay. Fantastic. Awash with crime. The term money laundering likely originates from the 1920s and 30s based on, well, American gangsters like Al Capone, who bought cash-heavy businesses like laundromats to fix illegal profits from gambling and bootlegging and whatnot with legitimate earnings. That's what money laundering is, right? Making them seem clean, hiding the dirty money source, though some historians debate the exact source, noting that ancient practices and media popularization in the 1960s. Either way, the practice of money laundering probably came back to the gangster years of the 20s and 30s and Al Capone.
2: Well, I got one even better for you.
1: Yeah.
2: More than 33% of people surveyed by a scientific study.
1: Yes.
2: Fantasized about money and being filthy rich.
1: Filthy rich.
2: In fact.
1: Yes.
2: They fantasized more than sex, which came in second at like 28%.
1: Oh.
2: So they fantasized more about money than sex, which makes kind of sense because if you're filthy rich, you can have all the sex you want.
1: That's right. Now, let's.
2: it does make sense, right?
1: And dollars and bucks.
2: And now, cents.
1: And cents. And.
2: Which, by the way, is facing to the right.
1: That's right. It is. Now, let's go down the rabbit hole. The reason why it's called filthy rich, those people are filthy rich, because it was known at one time that they had a lot of money, and on that money, it was usually filthy with viruses and whatnot. And sure. So if you had a lot of this, you were considered to be filthy rich. Another part of the rabbit hole is this. If you were piss poor, the opposite of filthy rich, it's interesting they use sort of like dirty terminology here, but if you were piss poor, it's because years ago you were so poor, you would sell your family's urine. That was piss poor.
2: No, you don't have a pot to piss in.
1: Right, that sort of thing. Right? Yeah.
2: Well, exactly. Let me do these two quick because I know we're running out of time for this segment. There are two people that appear on U.S. paper notes.
1: What's that?
2: Who were never president of the United States.
1: Benjamin Franklin, right?
2: Yeah, Franklin, $100 bill,
1: right.
2: Never was president.
1: Right.
2: Get ready. Signer of the Declaration of Independence, but never president, Alexander Hamilton, $10 bill.
1: Oh, wow.
2: He was in all kinds of forms of government, but he was not, he was ambassadors and all this other stuff, chief treasury, I think, or whatever.
1: Well,
2: and by the way, in 1866, Congress passed a law in 1866. They said no living person can appear on a paper note.
1: Wow. Declaration of Independence. Do you know where they signed the Declaration of Independence?
2: At the bottom.
1: No, in Pennsylvania. In medieval Europe, especially England, silver pennies were commonly cut into halves and quarters to make smaller change because official half pennies and farthings were scarce.
2: Mm. Yeah.
1: The cross design on the reverse of these thin coins acted as a convenient guide for cutting, creating half pennies and farthings or fourthings, a practice that continued until mints produced enough smaller denominations. So it's farthings, not fartings. That would be your case.
2: Yeah, you wouldn't want to pay with farting.
1: No.
2: I'm here to pay my gas bill.
1: But I'm wondering, you know, I had me wondering, though, because a quarter, of course, is 25 cents. It's a quarter of a dollar. I'm wondering if that's the origin of a quarter came from.
2: Maybe that, well,
1: or halves. 25
2: cents.
1: Yeah,
2: so
1: I guess
2: four of them make a dollar.
1: Is that what that is? Oh, okay.
2: Yeah,
1: boy.
2: It's not sensitive.
1: Yeah, I'm sorry. I failed geometry in that day.
2: Move on, Nick. Please move on.
1: If you have someone in your life that you'd like to send a very special birthday gift, this is for you. What is it? It's the Nick and Roy's birthday salute to your loved one.
2: You can hear a sample right on the website. Go on there, folks. If you have somebody that you say, well, they have everything, I don't know what to buy them, this is the perfect gift. Every person that's got one for somebody, they end up getting them for someone else because they just loved it so much. We have so many comments from the people. We've done hundreds of them now. It is insane. It's fantastic.
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0: is Totally Useless Television Information with Nick and Roy, the two guys that put the boob in boob tube.
2: Jerry Seinfeld, get ready. He turned down season 10. The television network said, Jerry, we want you to do season 10.
3: Right.
2: And he said, no, I don't want to. They said, we need you to. We want you to. Jerry said, well, hey, where's the money? What are you going to do? You're going to. But anyway, they offered him $5 million per episode.
3: Wow.
2: And he said, I'm done.
3: Yeah.
2: So he had a lot of money. By the way, he makes, I don't know how many millions of dollars a year off of the reruns. And every single one of the characters in that show is a wealthy person every year due to the show showing all over the world.
3: It won 10 Emmy Awards, 79 wins, and 197 nominations total.
2: Yeah. And still, Elaine can't dance.
3: No, she can't. The show Frasier had a dog, Eddie.
2: Oh, yes, Eddie had a dog. Yes.
3: Okay. It was widely reported that Eddie...
2: Mm-hmm. The father would walk Eddie over.
3: Yeah, that's right. Exactly. And of course, you know, Frasier Crane had this sort of relationship with this dog. And it's like Eddie, and Eddie would like sit on the couch or whatever. And it was quite a comical genius the two of them were. Anyway, the dog, Eddie, received more fan mail than his human co-stars at the peak of the show's popularity. Now, the name of the dog was, the actual dog was Moose, and the role of Eddie, the dog, was played by two different Jack Russell Terriers during the show's run. Moose originated the part and was the dog who garnered the most fan mail during the height of the show's success. His son, Enzo, took over the role later in the series. Talk about nepotism, huh?
2: That was a cool one, Nick.
3: Yep.
4: What's in the mail bag? What's in the mail?
2: I'll tell you what's in the mail, Nick. Katie.
3: Okay.
2: Katie from Burlington, Vermont,
3: yes,
2: Nick.
3: Yes.
2: I was startled when it came out of the mailbag. So, I tried to do a podcast, Katie says, but quit after 2 months. What is the secret sauce? Mm. I believe you guys are 7 years in.
3: Six.
2: And how did you get? And how did you get started?
3: Okay.
2: Well, if you've listened to our show, that Nick and I was supposed to originally do a show called Crossing Borders.
3: Yes.
2: That we had discussed because we were friends for 40 some odd years and went to high school together and we kept in touch all these years. He's in Canada. I'm in Florida. But we would always talk about it. And then Nick has been in radio and podcasts came around. And 7 years ago, Nick said, hey, wouldn't it be a great idea to do a show called Crossing Borders? We started talking. Next thing you know, we came up with useless information. Now, here's the secret sauce, and I think Nick can agree with this.
3: Mm-hmm.
2: Work. Work, work, work at it. Do the work that requires you to go forward with the show. That's the hardest part, guys. Yep. All the research, all the stuff, depending upon what topic you pick, doing the shows way ahead of time so that you always have content. You know, that's the biggest problem. And that, I think, is why most people, a lot of people we know, have ended their podcast simply because they just didn't have what it took to go forward.
3: Yep. There you go. I agree with it 100%. Linda from Beaconsfield, Quebec.
2: Linda have to say, Nick?
3: Well, she listens to us on CJAD in Montreal, one of the several stations on the iHeartRadio Talk Network. She ordered a birthday message for her mom. She writes, I learned about your show from her years ago. One night, I heard her laughing uncontrollably in her bed, which is usually what happens with Roy.
2: Was she looking at a picture of you?
3: No, she wasn't. She was laughing uncontrollably in her bed when I thought she was sleeping. Needless to say, I started to listen to your show from then onwards and still listening. We love your show. Thank you, Linda.
2: Wow. That's funny, too, because Nick's wife says that she laughs uncontrollably when they go to have sex.
3: Well, you know what? That's what you call it.
2: News from around the world.
3: On the show today, we talked about geography, we talked about fashion, we talked about money. It's time for the news.
5: And now, from around the corner and around the world, this is KUI News.
3: A man was arrested
1: Where do you live, Ray?
2: Florida, Nick. Of course, everyone is arrested in Florida. You know, nobody actually walks the streets. Everybody has been arrested and is in incarcerated.
1: A man was arrested after a Florida deputy said that this particular, the perpetrator, the criminal, crashed a BMW, which I think is a crime, that he stole and claimed that he teleported into it. It wasn't him.
2: Oh, wait a minute. So he was not in the car. He was teleported into it after the crash.
1: That's what he said. So apparently,
2: this happens, Nick. This happens in Florida.
1: BMW was here, yeah, but how about this? This is where the owner is, I think, responsible for this. The BMW was unlocked in Bicentennial Park with the keys in a closed cup holder on Monday. It was recent, right? While the man was walking his dog, his car was stolen. So a few minutes later, is it Volusia deputies said the BMW crashed at Old Dixie Highway, in case you're familiar with that area. Witnesses got the driver out of the crashed BMW. They told deputies the driver, who was later identified as 36-year-old Calvin Johnson, was traveling over 100 miles an hour when he crashed.
2: Yeah, well, that's because he was being transported. You have to go over 100 to be transported, but go on.
1: Well, how do you know that? You speak from experience.
2: I'm trying to transport myself out of the show right now.
1: Johnson told deputies that he couldn't steal the car. He teleported into it, as we mentioned. The sheriff's office said Johnson was sent to a hospital for treatment. Now, we're not sure if it's for physical treatment or mental treatment. We're not sure at this point.
2: Yeah, I would think mental. So the guy stole the car, is what you're saying.
1: Yes, which is why
2: the other guy's walking his dog.
1: Right.
2: This guy steals the car.
1: Right.
2: And then he tells the police, after being captioned crashing it,
1: right,
2: that he was teleported into the car.
1: You got it. You have it all down pat, right?
2: Did the police officer put on the report that he saw him driving the vehicle, or did he not see him driving the vehicle?
1: No, the vehicle already crashed, and witnesses took the guy who stole the vehicle out of the car. So the crash had already happened.
2: So I don't know why we're placing blame on this gentleman, Nick, because the facts are not here in the case. We need to hear all the facts. We need pictures. I see a conspiracy theory. I think he was probably transported from the grassy knoll into the car.
1: Wow. Thank God you don't write history. And he was charged with grand theft of a motor vehicle and driving with a suspended license. There you have it.
2: Well, there you go. This happens in Florida all the time. There's a lot of people down here drinking and I'm doing hallucinogenic type things going on here.
1: Yeah.
2: And, let's face it, one of our mascots is Mickey Mouse and Goofy. I mean, think about it. Just think about it.
1: Yeah, you know what? Those two were his defense team.
2: Mickey Mouse is 5 feet tall, wears a size 35 shoe. Did you ever look at the shoe she wears?
1: No, I don't, but apparently you have. That's all the time we have on this episode of Totally Useless Information with Nick and Roy. We will scour the internet far and wide to find more totally useless information just for you.
2: So until then, you need to tell everyone that you know, anyone and everyone, to listen to this show, because it's because of you that 7 years has gone by and this show's in all 95 countries now. So thank you. Thank you so much. And we do appreciate it.
1: Yeah, it's like the 7-year itch with a rash. I'm Nick.
2: And I'm Roy.
1: Thanks for listening.
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9: From the National Newsroom of the Canadian Press, I'm John Kennedy. Canada and Ireland have agreed to expand cooperation in areas including AI, biotechnology, pharmaceuticals, and food security. Prime Minister Mark Carney says the agreement and partnership will support research, skills development, and life sciences projects. The Irish Prime Minister says the agreement creates a practical roadmap for deeper ties between the two countries. Carney says Canada, Ireland, and Europe all face common global challenges together and can work on solutions cooperatively. The visit comes ahead of a G7 summit as Canada seeks stronger economic and strategic links with Europe. Meanwhile, the Prime Minister says the idea of a new world order could be raised at next week's G7 meeting following his Davos speech earlier this year. Prime Minister Mark Carney says other partners like the Gulf states and Kenya will be there to bring a broader perspective and broader element of a solution.
13: The strands of that new order yet to be born could be woven in Evian.
9: The government of France, who is leading the summit, says priorities at the G7 will include settling major geopolitical crises, including through support to Ukraine and offering online protection for children. Five children have died and an infant is among the others who were injured after a two-vehicle collision in rural Ontario. The Ontario Provincial Police say four girls and one boy between the ages of 4 and 12 were killed in the crash. OPP West Region Commander Superintendent Dwight Thibb says Good Samaritans stopped to help first responders at the scene.
14: Emergency responders attended the scene and provided immediate care. I want to recognize their professionalism, dedication, and compassion in responding to such a devastating incident. I would also like to thank the Good Samaritans that stopped and provided assistance to our first responders during this tragedy.
9: Thibb says police are investigating the full circumstances of the crash. A post from U.S. President Donald Trump appears to be very promising that a deal with Iran is on its way. Iran has echoed something similar, saying they're closer than ever before. ABC foreign correspondent Lama Hassan reports from the London Bureau.
15: In a new post on his social media site, President Trump says his deal with Iran is scheduled to get signed tomorrow. But as of now, there are no plans for an Iranian delegation to travel to Geneva or anywhere else to sign any agreement. A Trump administration official says the deal, quote, leads to the dismantling of Iran's nuclear program and for the destruction and removal of Iran's stockpile of enriched uranium. But there are no specifics yet about how that could happen.
9: And U.S. President Donald Trump has nominated lawyer James McDonald to serve as U.S. attorney for the Southern District of New York. McDonald is a former federal prosecutor and currently works as a litigation partner at a major law firm. He also represented Trump during the appeal of the president's Manhattan hush money conviction. This is the Canadian Press. In sports, Jalen Brunson and the comeback Knicks did it again, and now they're the champion Knicks. For the first time in 53 years, New York rules the NBA. Brunson scored 45 points, including 13 straight for New York in the fourth quarter, and the Knicks beat the San Antonio Spurs 94-90 in Game 5 for the NBA Finals. Vancouver is flooded with green, gold, red, and white as Australian and Turkish fans pour into BC Place Stadium for their team's World Cup match tonight. The so-called last mile walk to the stadium has been thronged with thousands of fans as Vancouver turns into the global spotlight in the first of seven matches to be played in the city. And quarterback Trent Harris connected on a short touchdown pass to Samuel Emilius and under a minute left on the clock, and the Grey Cup champion Saskatchewan Roughriders rallied to beat the visiting BC Lions 31-27 in the CFL season opener for both squads. From the Canadian Press, I'm John Kennedy.
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21: 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Today on the show, would you start your day with a bicep-sized bowl of man cereal? Why one breakfast brand is facing accusations of marketing toxic masculinity? And an estimated 1 in 10 fathers of newborns experience postpartum depression. So why is the paternal mental health crisis still considered taboo? Then, Ariana Grande's Eternal Sunshine Tour kicked off an online divide over the singer's appearance. Do her fans have a right to express their concerns? 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
20: Thank you. Thank you.
17: We were just saying today is day two of you doing your solo afternoon show. You feeling good?
20: I feel great about it. I do miss my co-host. She's so wonderful. Big shout out to my girl Josie Dye. But
17: yay,
20: yeah.
17: Josie.
20: Getting ready to do her thing. But it's going to be a great ride home. I'm expecting everyone to tune in and have some fun with me today.
17: Yeah, let's do it. Let's do it. Are you guys ready? Well, Jamar and every man in the audience and every man watching, I hope you had your man cereal this morning. Because that's exactly where we're starting the show. Uh-huh. Check this out. It is a new creatine-packed breakfast that is being marketed just to men. It is called Man Cereal, and it is causing quite a stir online. Critics are saying this is, quote, a box of toxic masculinity. And that this is embarrassing to make food about gender, or I guess gender our food. Jamar, as I said backstage, you're here. Obviously, you're speaking on behalf of all men on planet Earth.
22: No pressure.
17: Anyway, do you have a problem with a man cereal? Mm.
20: You know, we don't have the gender food. We don't have the gender everything. Like, come on. I mean, like, Tony the Tiger telling me, "You're great" is enough masculinity for me.
17: Like,
20: that's all I need. But, you know, creatine is like the new thing. You know, everyone's taking creatine for like brain health, for like a nice little physical muscle pump. Women take it too. So creatine is not just a man thing. It's an everybody thing.
17: Yeah. Sure. Yeah.
23: So you're what I say?
17: I say
23: welcome to the club, because it feels like we have aisles in stores, not just aisles. We have entire stores dedicated to selling women products,
20: right?
23: That, you know, like to sort of fix our bodies. So the irony is, at least this cereal, you know, it's got protein in it. Protein's good, right? It's got creatine in it. Creatine's good, but we're sold. A lot of the stuff we're sold is like, here's a $200 bit of moon dust that's going to fix
17: moon
23: your skin, heal your gut, and make you drop 20 pounds, and it's sold in a pretty package. Like that, the hypocrisy. Be mad at that. Don't be mad at the cereal. Be mad that we're sold snake oil.
20: Yeah.
23: And it's considered normal commerce.
22: I get worked up about it. I know, you're super worked up.
23: Yeah, you drink.
22: Okay, so my take was a little bit different. I think that this is marketing genius. And I'll tell you why. Most of us, think about the cereal that you like, either with the one that you grew up eating or the one that you're eating now. When you get to that aisle, you don't shop around. You go straight to that box and then you leave, right? So if you're trying to bring a new product onto the market, how do you cut through what people, all like their routine? Well, we're talking about the cereal, so congratulations to the company, right? And you have a box that is the opposite of every other box. It doesn't have some character. It doesn't have some bright colors. It's one little Cheerio, and it's, sorry, one little piece of cereal, and it's a white box, and it's the man cereal. So already it's going to generate a conversation. And let's be real. I don't have any children, but if I had two boys, because I was just around some teenagers this weekend, they're always flexing and sizing themselves up against other people. I would buy this for them. They'd be like, here, eat some cereal so you can become a man.
20: Right.
22: Like, as a joke.
17: As a joke.
22: Because they can't be taking themselves seriously.
20: Let me tell you something about manhood. Let me tell you something about manhood.
17: Yeah.
22: Tell us, Jamar.
20: You can't get manhood in a box. Manhood is in here. It's in here. So if you need cereal to boost your masculinity, you got a bigger problem than the
17: preach.
20: You know what I'm saying?
23: I would disagree on one point. I do think manhood could be sold in this box for someone like Ron Burgundy, you know, who wants to do one chin up in a bathrobe. You know that character Anchorman is? Anyone? No. Okay.
20: Yes.
23: The mustache, of course.
17: Here's the thing. When you said welcome to the club, I totally agree, Jess, because here's the thing for me. There's packaging. Like, I never thought that macronutrients needed marketing or PR, but here we are. Mm. The bottom line is this. We all know, dietitians are calling this functional junk. Functional junk.
20: Right.
17: This is actually ultra-processed food, guys.
20: 100%.
17: So the idea of, like, it is health in a box, any man or woman who's trying to build muscle knows it is chicken breasts and celery, guys. Like, I don't know what else to say. Yeah. So to me, I have a problem because there's a pseudoscience to this. The snake oil part.
23: as women, we're really used to it. I work a lot in the menopause space. I can't tell you how many supplements are telling me, take this moon dust and it's going to get rid of your hot flashes. Oh, by the way, there's no science behind it whatsoever.
20: Wow. Wow.
23: But take it. And so in a way, I think this is illuminating a problem in some of this food space, which is there's no science to this. If you have a, actually look at this, it's like, oh, the creatine, it'll give you a problem. Creatine is used for really athletic people. The average person, you can get your protein in your plant-based or animal-based products. So what makes me mad about this is the pseudoscience that also gets woven through this. Mm-hmm. Boys, girls, eat your chicken breasts. Or you're
0: boring, though.
2: Or have some man, boring cereal.
20: Wait till they tell you about the testosterone toast.
2: Oh! That's coming next.
0: No, I'm really? I thought you were going to leave that up. You took me
23: that up. Are you serious?
0: I want some. Look, I got to work on my delts.
20: You fell for it.
0: Well,
2: you wait.
0: Funny.
2: You wait. It's going to be on store shelves, and you'll be laughing.
20: My idea. That was my idea. Don't steal it.
23: Hey, guys, onto a dating dilemma. A woman wrote to the Toronto Star saying her boyfriend of 8 months is perfect, except for this just one thing. Mm. He makes himself a cup of coffee every morning, but never offers to make her one. And she says, it's a deal breaker. So is it a deal breaker? It's not,
2: A deal breaker. Thank you very much. This is a deal breaker. And let me break down why.
20: Yeah.
2: It's not about the coffee. It's more about the little acts that you do to build your relationship. So if it's first thing in the morning and you know I drink coffee and you drink coffee and you get up first and you make yourself coffee and I can hear you and then you come back with just one mug, in my head I'm like, oh, okay, is this what we're doing? And then it breeds a selfishness because then what I'm going to do consciously or unconsciously is when I do stuff that I could do for both of us, I'm only going to do it for myself because that's what we do in this house. You only get your coffee, so I only get my salad or I only get my man cereal because everybody sends them. Right? So this is why it's like, it's the little things. People always think it's the big things like cheating. It's like, no, it's the little things that break down the relationship.
23: Okay, but hold on, Andrea. She said exactly this. He is perfect.
2: Right there, that's a problem. There's no such thing as a good man.
23: Other way.
2: Yeah. Yeah.
23: So I actually think she's the problem.
20: Ooh.
2: Okay, explain.
23: Because she said he's, okay, think about it. If we believe what she says, he's perfect in every other way, meaning all those little things.
2: Yep.
20: Yeah.
23: He's doing all the other things, treats her well, is a good listener, supports her.
2: Good lover.
23: You know, good lover. Yeah. You know, if he is actually perfect in every other way, why are you picking on this one thing? It doesn't make sense.
0: Yeah. She's really fixated on it.
23: Nah,
20: listen, it's literally not about the coffee, it's about the consideration.
2: Yep.
20: You know what I'm saying?
23: Sounds like he's considerate in every other thing.
20: Honeymoon phase, give it a couple months. It's gonna come out. It's gonna spill over into other things.
23: Okay.
20: All right. So, you know, if you can't remember that your partner wants a cup of coffee in the morning, even after she said it time and time again, then, you know, you don't need a partner. You need a studio apartment. Like, you need to be by yourself.
2: Yeah.
23: Oh.
20: You know what I'm saying? Like, it's just about consideration. People want to be seen. You know?
23: Yeah.
20: And you can do that just by being aware of what they like.
23: Okay,
0: thoughtful man. Thoughtful man.
23: Yeah, let's see. Let's see.
2: Representing all men today, Jamar.
20: I've been through things.
2: His wife is like, that's right, honey. Good answer.
23: Let's take a quick break, everybody. And then an estimated 1 in 10 fathers of newborns experience paternal postpartum depression. So why is paternal mental health and the crisis there still being considered really taboo to talk about? We're going to unpack it after this.
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2: 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Andrea, take it away.
3: Let's dive into the next one. We know that just like new moms, new dads are at risk of developing postpartum depression. And research published in the Journal of American Medical Association found about 10% of fathers experience depression before or soon after their child is born. And yet the phenomenon is not taken seriously in our culture and often met with anger. So the question is, what do you make of this pushback surrounding this very serious issue? Jamar, I'm going to start with you.
4: Yeah, please. Thanks. I appreciate that.
3: You're representing all men.
4: On a serious note, like, I remember when we had our son years ago, there was a period after that awesome event where I went through a mental change that I was not even ready for.
3: Really?
4: Yeah, because it was like an identity shift, like a complete shift. I was now responsible for this person that I didn't even know, you know?
3: Yeah.
4: I was like, wow, who's this? And then, you know, my wife is there and she was, you know, I remember after she gave birth, she was knocked out. He's crying. I'm in the middle of the two of them and I'm just like, whoa, life has just changed majorly. Mm-hmm. And there was not really a space or really a conversation around what I was going through. Mm-hmm. You know, I don't want to co-opt the word postpartum depression for men though, because postpartum from the Latin literally means after giving birth. I didn't give birth. And I want to honor what women went through by allowing them to have that title. We went through something, or we go through something completely different and related to the birth, but I wouldn't call it postpartum.
3: Did you communicate this to your wife at all during that time?
4: You know what? I didn't know I was allowed to.
5: Okay. That's very interesting.
4: Really? No joke. That's the taboo. I mean, we went through like all those months of like the baby shower, the push gift, you know, all the things, the doctor's appointments, everything that was really dedicated to what she was going through. And there was no conversation. And I don't say that out of, you know, malice, but there really was no space or conversation about what I was going through. And I didn't even know I was going to go through something.
5: But don't you wonder if that is the very things that you just said, that I didn't know I was allowed to, that might help cause postpartum in men, this feeling that I'm not supposed to be saying anything. My partner just went through delivering a baby. Yes, I'm feeling something, but you know what? In comparison, I gotta bury this, which in turn leads to those feelings, that sense of depression and uselessness almost.
4: Absolutely.
5: Like the baby needs the mom. She needs you too.
4: Absolutely.
5: You know.
4: Absolutely. Listen,
5: it's like this vicious circle.
4: You know, I would definitely not debate the trauma, but I would probably debate the terminology. But I'm not the doctor.
5: New word.
6: Yeah, maybe? It's interesting. The word is interesting. I think language is important. And, and postpartum, what's interesting is they call it paternal postpartum depression.
5: Oh.
6: And I think that the idea is, I love that they're even acknowledging it.
5: Yeah.
6: You know, I have witnessed both on the female side. I mean, listen, as you said, it's a shift to go through this. I'm not pathologizing having a baby. This is a beautiful transition in life if you want it and if you can go through it. Mm-hmm. And there is shift. That's just what happens. Shift and other S words that happen through this transition. And that is totally normal. And I actually think it's totally normal to have both mom and dad, or if you're in a heterosexual relationship, experience this identity and mental shift. I'm just really sad. Of course, there are supports. We talk about it for women all the time, but I'm sad that there aren't more discussions about this for men.
3: Yeah.
6: Because that child's going to need everybody on board.
4: Yeah.
6: And you need healthy mom and you need a healthy dad. And I think that the consequences, especially if we're asking men to step in and not be toxic, and we're asking men to get engaged, and we want men to be involved, we want men to be emotional and vulnerable, some of that starts with just being able to say, I'm having a hard time too. So I hope we're creating a space where men can say that and feel safe.
4: Yeah, you know, absolutely. Just by talking.
3: Yeah.
4: Just by having.

0: this conversation on this show, you're starting that conversation. There's a lot of people watching right now.
1: Are you sharing your story?
0: Absolutely. Yeah. There are a lot of men watching right now being like, oh, someone just gave a voice to what I went through, too. So these conversations are so important for the entire family.
2: And I'm glad that you're here, even though we're joking about you representing all men, because I'd never heard of this before.
1: Yeah.
2: And I'm also, now that I'm aware of it, I'm wondering if, because we both have Caribbean background, I'm wondering if culture also plays into
0: 100%.
2: It, because there's an expectation for our men from our culture to be stoic, to not cry, to not show any kind of weakness or softness. So I'm wondering, do you think that was another contributing factor to not speaking up about the way
0: you're feeling? Oh, absolutely. I mean, as a man in a Caribbean household, I mean, don't cry.
2: Yeah.
0: And definitely don't complain about what you're going through. Like, you know, man, to do them things there. Like, that's what they say. We don't.
2: Yeah.
0: We are human.
2: Yeah.
0: You know what I mean? We are all human.
1: Here's something that just occurred to me. Mel, correct me if I'm wrong. After you give birth, you get checkups for postpartum after, like, a series of checkups.
3: They're on you very closely.
1: I wonder if doctors could also be on very closely the fathers. Yeah. Do you know what I mean?
0: Yeah.
1: Just to go through the same checks and measures to monitor that. So then a doctor's telling you that you have it rather than you having to express it to a doctor.
2: That was a great idea. So I have
1: Thanks,
2: one more,
1: guys.
2: No, I have one more question, though. What about amongst your male friends? Is there a conversation like the other?
3: Oh, no.
2: You guys don't right? Because you may not feel comfortable talking to your wife's OBGYN, but what about when you and the mandem sit down? Do you feel like, yo, Clifford, I got to tell you something. I'm feeling this way. Do you feel like you can do that?
0: No, man. Yo, oh, bro, how's the baby doing, bro? You see the Raptors tonight? You see the ball game tonight? I got a baby on the way. what's good? I mean, we have to have conversations so we know that we should have conversations.
2: All right, gents, have the conversation.
1: Right have the conversation.
3: I love this conversation.
1: That was a nice one. On to another conversation. This creator shared on Instagram that his date bailed after video calling him to see what he was wearing. Listen to this.
4: Baby girl, if you judging somebody based off of their outfit, then I don't need to be with you. You feel me? So she gonna say, if that's really what you're wearing, then I'm not going no more. You canceled a date over an outfit?
1: We didn't actually. He also has on sparkly pants as well.
2: It's a matching outfit.
1: Show that part.
3: We didn't show that part.
1: But would you cancel a date? You would cancel a date over that look we just saw.
3: Yeah.
1: Raise a hand. You would cancel a date?
0: Wow.
2: Women, you would cancel.
3: Okay, listen. Okay. I just want to say this. He seems like a really lovely person.
2: But?
3: I'm going to say that. He seems like a lovely person. But if you haven't even gone on the first date yet, you actually haven't invested anything in him yet.
0: Right.
3: And that is the time. Call me superficial, but I like the whole package. I want the whole package to work. So everything from how do you treat your mother to what are you wearing all matters to me. It all matters to me. If I would have gone on a date with Ryan and he showed up in border shorts and socks and sandals, and I'm sorry if that's your vibe. That's not my vibe. Fashion says something to me. You are saying something to the world about your fashion. Mm. And what you're saying might be great for you. But it might not be a message that I want to send to the world.
0: Right.
3: And so I know this all sounds very superficial and he sounds really lovely, but what you didn't see was the pants were even sparklier than the top.
2: Okay.
0: Right.
3: And for me,
2: listen,
3: I love sparkles.
2: Just not on your man. But
3: not top and not end.
2: Jamar, when you watch that video, I know you're married and in a long-term relationship, but how do you feel about this guy's situation?
0: I mean, I'm not showing up to the date looking like the Dancing with the Stars trophy. You know what I mean? Like that's not my vibe. But me personally, like if you're dating, I would like people to have like a natural curiosity. Like if I show up to a date and someone looks like really interesting in something that I'm like, why are they wearing that? I might want to talk about that. Be like, tell me about your outfit.
3: But do you want to sleep with them?
0: Not initially. But, I mean, we all look the same with the clothes off, so, you know, it's fine.
3: Sure.
0: But that outfit might be a topic of conversation.
1: But don't you think it's wonderful? He thought it was a beautiful outfit. It's expressive.
3: He looks great.
1: So wonderful. I felt heartbroken for him that someone told him, listen, you can't wear that. And she's essentially saying you can't be yourself.
2: You know what?
1: I don't know. It makes me so sad.
2: Don't be sad. I'll tell you what. I know what I know from this. This is young people problems, because when you're younger and you have a lot of single people that you're surrounded by because you're in school, you're in college, you're in high school, you can afford to be fussy about a sparkly top because you can just turn around and pick somebody else. And then as you get older and people start to get married and you hit your 40s and it's like the pickings are slim, you're like, you know what? We can change that shirt.
0: Right.
2: Because I need character. I need you to bring me a cup of coffee in the morning.
0: Right.
2: That's what I need you to do.
3: Yeah.
2: I can change your shirt, baby. We can change the pants, but the character we cannot change.
0: Exactly.
2: So I'm letting him pass, but she's young, so she thinks that she can get another one.
0: Find someone that can match his sparkle, right?
5: Yes, that's
0: right. Keep her in the shirt.
5: That's right.
0: And find your sparkle girl.
5: I don't know. I love that. That's a nice message.
0: That's what I think.
5: That's a nice message. Hey, Jamar, this is why we love having you here.
0: Listen, I love being here. Thank you. Thank you so much. Thank you so much. Mixing five. Thank you for having me.
5: Thank you. Okay, we want to remind you, you can catch The Drive Home with Jamar. 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
2: Yeah, baby.
5: All right.
0: Thank you.
6: Still to come on the show, Ariana Grande hit the road for her Eternal Sunshine tour amid growing concerns about her frail appearance. But do her fans have a right to express their apprehension online, or should they keep their thoughts to themselves? We discuss next. Don't miss it.
7: Now this update from the Canadian Press. Canada and Ireland have agreed to expand cooperation in areas that include AI, biotechnology, pharmaceuticals, and food security. The Prime Minister says the partnership will also support research skills, development, and life sciences projects between the two nations. Meanwhile, Prime Minister Mark Carney says the idea of a new world order could be raised during next week's G7 meeting following his Davos speech from earlier this year. Mark Carney and other partners like the Gulf States and Kenya will be at the meeting to bring a broader perspective and broader element of the solution. And the government of France says priorities at the G7 will include settling major geopolitical crises, including through support to Ukraine and online protection for children. A post from U.S. President Donald Trump appears to be very promising in that a deal with Iran is on its way. Iran has echoed something similar, saying they're closer than ever before. From the Canadian Press, I'm John Kennedy.
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19: 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Andrea, take it away.
2: To our next topic. This one has us divided, so we're going to see if we're still friends after this. All right, so Jennifer Lopez is going viral for her stance on what makes a real New Yorker. Take a look at what she said on Subway Takes.
20: Everybody wants to claim our city, but you have to be born in New York. You have to be born in the one of the five boroughs to be a New Yorker.
2: So this is going to get interesting. So, Raul, do you agree? Do you have to be born in the city to be able to claim the city?
21: Bring Me Your Huddled Masses, I believe, is the poem that was written in the 1830s about fundraising for the Statue of Liberty. If there's a city in the world that's about welcoming people to feel like they belong, it's New York.
22: Yeah. They pass that statue and read that sign.
21: Yeah. Yeah, so I get it. Look, I get it. If you're, one thing I do understand is that, hey, now New York has become a very expensive place to live. So there's people who show up who are like, yeah, I love New York. I'm from here. It's so great. And they're like, oh, you're a guy who moved here from Berlin 2 years ago and you got $10 million. That New Yorker, I can understand, like a born and bred New Yorker being upset with.
22: Yeah.
21: But come on, New York is a city about making everyone feel welcome.
22: Yeah.
23: Yeah. Yeah.
22: Okay.
23: I think so.
2: What do you think about this, Miguel?
24: Look, I think about cities like Paris and London and New York City and what Toronto represents even within Canada.
2: Yeah.
24: And there are certain industries, there are certain lifestyles, there are certain choices that if you want to do something about it, you have to pass through these cities. You have to go to those cities. You have to make it your own there. It has to become your home.
2: Sure.
24: And I think there's a protectionist thing about, you know, cities that attract a lot of people from other places, but that's the spirit of the city, specifically New York. That's what it's about. It's nothing without the people who came there to build it, right?
21: Yes.
24: Okay. And I think that, you know, what are the rules here? You have to be born there? That seems like a simplistic rule. Is there an age? What if you were brought there as like a 5-year-old? You're brought there as a 10-year-old.
22: Yeah.
24: What if you came when you were 15 and you ran away from home in some other city where you couldn't do what you wanted to do? You end up in New York City. You make a life for yourself. By the time you're 50, you can't say you're a New Yorker? I feel like that's unfair.
2: Jess, what do you think?
22: You're like a loaded... I agree with him, but I like sort of the chutzpah of J-Lo saying this. It feels like a very New York thing to do. And if you've ever met a New Yorker whose, like, family has been in New York for, like, 3-4 generations, you're like, oh, my God, you're such a real New Yorker. But I don't think a real New Yorker would be so cold and sort of tone-deaf about saying you can't be a New Yorker.
2: I'm sorry, have you met a New Yorker? That's exactly what they're saying. Cold and tone-deaf.
24: Cold and tone-deaf.
2: That is the essence of a New Yorker.
22: Keep it to themselves.
2: Okay, so I've heard all of you and your arguments out, and it sounds like what you're saying is you're promoting, like, immigration and how welcoming New York has always been historically.
21: Sure. Sure.
2: And that's one thing, but that does not mean that you get to claim that you are from that place. You are still where you're born. That's a fact.
21: Okay.
2: It is not about the essence of how you feel when you're in that place.
22: But
2: I understand.
22: New York would have to say
2: I let everybody have their say. So let me just defend. I think places like New York and Paris and Los Angeles have a cachet that a lot of people move to those places because they're sexy places and you want to be from there so badly. People dream about moving to these cities, but the still reality is when you're talking to people, you still have to own where you're from. And let's flip it. Have you ever met a New Yorker who doesn't live in New York? The first thing they will tell you in the first 10 seconds you meet them is that they're from New York. No matter how how long they've been living. I was in a hot tub with a man not too long ago. There's a backstory. And we had, it wasn't like
1: that. He better have been from New York.
2: It wasn't like that. He had been living in Atlanta, Georgia for 25 years, and he said that, but then he said, but I'm from New York, and he made sure. And it's like, yes, you can't take on an identity that is not yours. You still have to own where you're from.
21: All right.
2: And that happens in a lot of cities. Yes, it's welcoming, but you just because you like it there and you want to be there doesn't mean you get to say you're from there.
1: And then he turned on
2: that's
1: the
2: not
1: Jets.
2: Actual.
3: Well, you know what? Donald Trump's from New York, so there you go. New York can have Donald Trump.
21: I have a question.
2: Why you gotta go dirty, Jeff?
21: Andrea.
3: It's like they would have to say goodbye. Sarah Jessica Parker, Spike Lee, Andrew Hamilton. You don't have to say goodbye, New York.
2: I love that you just said that. I love you just said that because I was just watching Eddie Murphy just got a Lifetime Achievement Award for the American Film Institute, and Spike Lee presented him with the award, and Spike Lee, everybody thinks of Spike Lee as a New Yorker.
21: Yes.
2: Well, in his acceptance speech, he was quick to be like, just to shout out Spike Lee for being here. Actually, he's not from Brooklyn. He's from Georgia. But he has New York in his heart. And Spike didn't like it. And it's like, listen, just because you wear the Knicks jersey doesn't mean you're a New Yorker. You're still from Atlanta, Georgia. So.
1: What about Mayor Mamdani? Is Mamdani a New Yorker?
2: Was he born there?
1: No.
2: Then there's your answer.
3: Whoa!
1: He's the mayor of New York!
3: He's a good talker.
2: Arnold Schwarzenegger was also in politics. Is he a Californian?
1: Yes!
3: He's Austrian!
2: No, he's Austrian!
21: He's a Californian.
3: But he's American.
21: Look, I was born in Manchester, so I guess that means from now I gotta start talking like that.
2: Yes!
21: I'm not from Toronto at all now. Nope.
3: You're gonna have to teach me that.
2: So let's dive into this next one. Ariana Grande kicked off her 41-day tour, and there's a lot of concern on social media over her frail appearance. However, some fans say if she was struggling with her health, she wouldn't do a 3-hour live show, and no one should be commenting on her body. So the question is, do you think fans have a right to express their concerns? And Miguel, I'm going to start with you.
24: You know, I think it's generally a faux pas to sort of comment on anyone's body. And I think we understand that in like a social context or like a day-to-day context with who you interact with. Yeah. But when you're a fan of somebody, especially these dedicated fan bases like, you know, Beyonce's fans or Taylor Swift's fans or Ariana Grande's fans, they feel a sort of ownership over that person.
2: True.
24: And they perform it as protectivism against other people online who insult them.
2: Yeah.
24: They rush to protect them. But I feel like those groups are also the first to over-scrutinize what's going on with their appearance. And they don't feel like it's going to get back to them or they're going to find out. But Ariana Grande has talked a lot about how she hears every single comment. Like, it gets right in her head.
2: Yeah.
24: Every single criticism that comes her way. I don't know what her situation is. Mm. I frankly don't feel like I should comment on her body at all. So, especially as a man, like.
2: No, that's a very good point. You made a lot of really good valid points, but here's the deal. I think the idea of like telling people they can't comment, that train has left the station. That's the comment section, the group chats.
24: Yeah.
2: Everybody, as long as you do something publicly, there's going to be somewhere someone's going to comment about it. So I don't think we can walk that back. But this actually reminds me, I don't comment on people's bodies, especially weight loss. And I know there's a lot of conversation because GLP-1 and we're seeing a lot of people in Hollywood who seem to be much smaller than they used to be. And there's a lot of comments about it. But I will never comment because I remember back in 2020 when actor Chadwick Boseman started to show signs of a lot of weight loss. Now, I'm a fan of his, and I thought, oh, he's probably just preparing for a role, much like Matthew McConaughey lost a lot of weight for Dallas Buyers Club.
24: So
2: I didn't think about it. But the comment section was riddled with people accusing of being on crack and being on cocaine and step away from the pipe. And then he died from stage 4 colon cancer, and a lot of people had to go back on their social media and apologize for their comments. And for me, I think it was a lesson for all of us. We don't know what we don't know. You don't know what a person is going through. So before you get in the comment section, remember that's a person who has feelings, who might read those comments, and would you say that to their face if you're in the same room? Probably not. And also, you don't know what people are going through.
24: You just don't know.
3: Yeah. But I guess that's very interesting. But I guess they feel like they're so close to these celebrities. In some cases, they feel like they have grown up.
2: Yeah.
3: With said celebrities. Said celebrities have let them into their homes, have let them into their families.
24: There's a child actor.
3: I'm thinking about so many other people as well, because I think it stretches that boundary where fans forget that there is sort of a boundary and they are showing concern. Mm. I agree with you guys. I would never say something to a celebrity, but I think that line gets blurred when you think you're doing it out of concern, much like you would a family member. You wouldn't try to ignore the thing that
22: it seems like they're asking you to ignore, mm-hmm. you know, because you can see it. And so you would come out and want to say something. Are you okay? I think it gets real shady, though, when it turns from concern about someone's genuine well-being to, like, making a discussion or a diagnosis on a yes. Reddit thread.
1: Yeah.
22: You know what I mean?
21: Yeah, but look, at the same time, it's weird. Like, there's so many celebrities who look like they're on day 47 of Naked and Afraid. Like, I'm sorry.
22: Yeah.
21: It's true. Like, it is alarming to see people like that. And yeah. I mean, I wouldn't want people commenting on me in that way. But the other thing I can say as a musician, I will say, I just played across the street for 4 nights at the Rex Hotel. Ooh. And I wear my fitness tracker, and I can tell you that I burn more calories singing and performing and playing music than I do on a treadmill.
22: Oh, that's so interesting.
21: So I do think what's probably true is even if she looks different than people would like or think is healthy, I'm sure she couldn't do a 2 or 3 hour show
24: every night
21: if she was, you know, having strong. 400 calories a day. I don't think she could.
2: Let's leave Ariana alone.
22: Yeah.
21: Yeah, Miguel.
24: Yeah, Miguel.
2: Well, come on, Miguel.
24: I agree.
21: Yeah,
24: I agree.
21: Yeah.
2: Totally.
24: Okay, all right.
2: You
24: going
2: to read that
24: to me? Yes, I am. TMZ is reporting that Taylor Swift and Travis Kelce plan to invite more than 1,000 people to their wedding, which will be held at Madison Square Garden.
2: Mm-hmm.
24: What do you think of this?
2: You guys don't like it.
21: Oh, my God. Tough crowd.
22: Personally, it sounds like my worst nightmare, like, just because I think I like an intimate wedding. I was just at one where, like, 100 people, and I was still even anxious about 100 people being there. But if you think about it, it could kind of be intimate. Madison Square Gardens seats 22,000 people. Mm-hmm. So if only 1,200 people are going to this wedding,
21: feel very empty.
22: They're each going to have their own bathroom stall in that place. That's nice.
21: I mean, listen, I can guarantee you that this weekend in Canada, there's going to be Indian weddings that got more than 1,000 people at them. So.
2: That's true.
21: I'm sorry, guys.
2: That's
21: like, true. That's my culture. I'm from there. I'm just saying, like, if you're Taylor Swift and you're a billionaire, you got to up it. You got to get, like,
22: I think
21: at the next Knicks game, you should give 5,000 people the next Knicks playoff game. Let them come, too.
22: Oh, my gosh.
24: I really like how the cited reason for having it at Madison Square Gardens is privacy. That made me laugh really hard. It's because the real reason is that there's no, like, windows to the outside, so photographers can't get sneak shots. But I just think saying, we have to have a private wedding at Madison Square Garden.
2: Okay.
24: Sounds wild to me.
2: I love that you say that, because I think I was thinking the same thing everybody else was thinking. I was like, this doesn't sound very Taylor, even though we just talk about not assuming that we know these celebrities. So I decided to put my journalist hat on and do a little digging. And it seems like there are several different plans for her wedding. And according to reports, they think that she told one particular person a story to see if they would leak the story. So this Madison Square Garden story is a way for her to find out who in her camp is the leak.
22: Who's the leak?
24: Okay, all right.
2: We don't know if she get married at Madison Square Gardens, but we know one thing. Someone is off the list.
22: That is exciting.
2: That is for sure.
22: I love that tactic.
24: 999 people.
2: Thank you.
22: Hey, Raul, I want to talk to you about a new sci-fi movie you're in called Signal One.
21: Yes.
22: Alongside Josh Hutcherson and Dennis Quaid.
2: Wow.
22: Yes. You're no stranger to this genre. You've starred in Star Trek, Starfleet Academy. So there's only one question, a very obvious one. Do you believe in aliens?
21: Yeah, well, it's interesting because I have a friend who does. And not really like green guys with, pointy antennae, but more that he believes he's seen UAFs.
22: Yeah.
21: And he believes that when he's in a certain state, he can see them. And I've seen other people say this. Now, I think you gotta be tuned in. And
2: what state does he need to be in?
21: Well, he's sort of open to seeing them, and he has them on his phone, and he's like, hey, there's a shape out here.
2: And he hasn't adjusted anything when he's having these.
21: I don't think so. Okay. No, and I've seen other people say that. And that gives them a feeling of, like, warmth, and they feel cool about it. I am not a person who's tuned in on that wavelength.
22: Yeah.
21: So I have never had that experience. But between working on Signal One and Star Trek, I have had to think a little bit about, you know, either space travel or what would the future be like. I haven't experienced it myself, but Signal One is a pretty cool exploration. It's less about the aliens and it's more about what are humans like when they make that first contact and what are the results.
24: Very cool.
22: Well, that's good.
2: Yeah. And are the aliens who land in New York going to call themselves New Yorkers? Are they going to claim their
24: yeah,
2: land?
24: How
1: long?
21: Yes.
22: How long do you have to live in New York, alien?
1: The alien has to marry a Puerto Rican, and then they have a kid in New York City, and then the first-generation alien.
2: Still a no.
22: Well, Raul, thank you so much for being here.
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33: Godspell is like the root, and this tree just blossomed.
34: I've always felt this karmic connection to that Godspell cast, that it was possible that I could do comedy because they came from where I came from.
35: I could literally list 50 Canadians right now that went on to change the world.
36: It will always be a part of who we are.
22: So that was a quick look at the documentary, You Had to Be There. It's an oral history of the Toronto staging of Godspell. So this was a play that's a comedic retelling of the Book of Matthew, and it ignited a comedy revolution here and around the world.
2: Yeah, and kickstarting the careers of comedians like Martin Short, Eugene Levy, and Gilda Radner, just to name a few. And our next guest was also an original cast member and a legendary comedian and actor herself. Please welcome to The Social, Jane Eastwood.
22: Yeah! Ha ha ha! We're delighted. Thank you so much for being here.
3: I love being here. You guys are awesome.
22: You can stay for as long as you want. It does feel like Canadians are having a moment right now, but this documentary is just another example of what we already knew. Canadian talent has been here all along.
3: Yes, absolutely.
22: You know, from the beginning.
3: Absolutely.
22: Such a great documentary.
3: Absolutely.
22: But can you take us back to June 72, the Royal Alexander, that opening night?
3: Wow. Well, we were just a bunch of kids. Excuse me, I have a frog in my throat.
22: Mm-hmm.
3: And we knew that there was a New York version of Godspell. And you don't want to talk about opening night?
22: Yeah.
3: Mm. Yeah. We had no idea what we were in for. No idea. But boy, we were working hard. I can't believe how hard we worked, actually. And we got a standing ovation, and we never thought that would happen.
22: Wow. And it was just night after night. It just kept going.
3: Yeah, it was just a phenomenal hit.
22: Yeah.
3: Phenomenal hit. Awesome.
7: Let's go back even one more step to the audition process.
3: Oh, yes.
7: Because
3: we
7: heard that this audition was an open call. People all came in. You had to audition in front of one another. Okay?
3: That's right.
7: So that is people like Eugene Levy, Martin Short, Victor Garber, Andrea Martin, Gilda Radner, and yourself, you're all there. What were the nerves like in the room?
3: Well, I think we were too busy to be really nervous, but I was nervous because I had to sing, and I'm not a singer. But I got up on stage, and somebody accompanied me. I can't even remember who. And I did the goofiest song. It was called "If They Could See Me Now." That little gang of mine, fancy towel, drinking fancy wine. And it didn't fit at all. Everybody was singing like Aquarius. You know what I mean?
22: Yeah.
3: There was a million people singing Aquarius from Hair. And I looked down to Stephen Schwartz, and he said, "She's fabulous."
22: That's gonna feel bad. Didn't Gilda Radner even, wasn't she starstruck by you?
3: Yeah,
22: in the audition?
3: Yes, because I was the only one who had done some work.
22: Yeah.
3: I had done Going Down the Road,
22: and
3: I probably got a couple of CBC shows, but I still wanted to do this.
22: Yeah.
3: And Gilda Radner said, "Look, Marty, I can just touch her."
22: She's
3: I can just touch her.
8: That's amazing. And let's talk about the iconic Gilda Radner.
3: Oh, my God.
8: It's wonderful to see everybody sharing their memories about Gilda Radner in this documentary. And I understand that she had a very unconventional audition. Tell us more. Yes. What did she do?
3: Well, she, like me, just a weird song. She had like, you know, pigtails right there.
8: Yeah.
3: And she's saying, "Zippity doo da, zippity yay, my oh my, what a wonderful day." And Victor Garber said, "Oh, that's so sad." Oh, little did he know.
8: Yeah.
3: And they ended up going out. There was a lot of romances in
8: Spill
22: the tea.
3: Yeah. Yeah. There were a few romances, me and Eugene Levy. But anyway. I was cuckoo about him.
22: Aww.
3: Gilda went out with Victor, but then she went out with Marty, and that was a great love affair.
22: Okay. Right,
3: that was a great love affair. And I can't remember. I think Valda Avix, who was in it, she kind of was with Danny Aykroyd one night.
8: One night.
3: There was a lot going on.
7: Wow. All right, well, let's get back on track.
22: Very professional here.
7: Yeah. We're going to get some calls after the show, I think, Jane. No, listen, we know that this became such a massive, massive hit in Toronto.
3: Yeah.
7: So what is it like at the time? Take us back to working on literally and having the coolest job in the world at that time.
3: Yeah. Well, we were kind of the it kids in Toronto.
22: Yes.
3: I mean, we got in over hundreds and hundreds and hundreds of people. Mm-hmm. It was a hit show. We made $160 a week.
22: Wow!
3: And that was pretty good dough then.
22: Back then,
3: that was actually pretty good money.
22: Wow.
3: And the famous 1063 Avenue Road. Marty and Eugene rented this house at Yonge and Eglinton.
22: Mm-hmm.
3: Now, Avenue Road in Eglinton.
22: Yeah.
3: And we were there every single night. The parties were unbelievable. And
7: Tell us more.
3: Yeah, I know. Well, I mean, there might have been some hijinks and shenanigans going on. But the thing is, we loved each other. Like, we really loved each other. Nobody in the cast was ever left out. Even if they were kind of a geeky, weird person, they were never left out. We were really, really there for each other. And that's one of the great memories of Godspell. And also, we would sing our show tunes every night.
22: Oh, that's
3: as if we didn't get enough of it on stage.
22: You were rehearsing constantly.
3: We were just like singing, and John Candy said, I hate Godspell songs. So sick of them singing Godspell songs.
22: Godspell's composer, Stephen Schwartz, says the Toronto company was the funniest cast to ever do it. So,
3: absolutely.
22: Jane, what is it about Canadians? What is in the water? We have so much funny talent.
3: And producers in L.A. still say that.
22: Yeah.
3: Like, why are you Canadians so funny? And I think it's because we're kind of like the little brother.
22: Yeah.
3: Trying to keep up. And we actually have sort of the English influence, whereas America doesn't have that.
22: Right.
3: So I think we have a little bit of the English humor in us, and then we kind of borrowed from the... No, we don't borrow from the Americans.
22: No.
2: We don't need to.
22: It's the English and the homegrown
3: ones. I love this audience, by the way.
22: Well, Jane, I know you're so busy, but we're so honored that you could spend even just a little bit of time with us. It's been a pleasure having you on.
3: Thank you so much.
22: Thank you.
3: Lovely.
22: So we want to tell everybody the Toronto Jewish Film Festival is on right now, and you can catch a screening of You Had to Be There with Jane on June 14th. 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

0: caused some tears, but more to the point of our story. 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We'd pull one truck out and get another stuck in, and motors would roar and tires would spin. We'd sink right down, down to the diff, and we'd all take turns and do it again until no one could move.
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7: The decision that affects you, you'll hear about it here.
8: Tonight, a devastating crash in rural Ontario involving a van carrying young children. Mangled wreckage, multiple fatalities from the same family.
9: This is an unimaginable loss.
8: What we are learning about the circumstances around the deadly collision. Montreal's mayor calls for calm.
10: What you saw last night is totally unacceptable.
8: The probe into alleged racist conduct by more than a dozen police officers. And World Cup fever arrives on the West Coast.
11: Yeah, over the moon. We're so excited.
8: The Parade of Nations and why fans are raising further questions over ticket prices.

0: National News with Heather Butts.
1: Good evening. We begin tonight with a horrific collision in southwestern Ontario. Five young siblings are dead and an infant is among the multiple people injured after a two-vehicle crash along a county road last night. CTV's Alexander Hollick with what police are sharing today.
2: This is an unimaginable loss.
3: Five children are dead after a crash north of Kitchener in Mapleton Township.
2: Four girls and one boy, ranging in age from 4 to 12 years old.
3: Ontario Provincial Police say the children were from the small rural community of Elmira and were all part of the same family. They were traveling in a van with their parents, two other adults, and their 15-month-old sibling.
2: Four adults and one infant sustained serious injuries and remain in hospital.
3: Police were called to this intersection at 4th Line and Wellington Road 12 around 7:30 Friday evening. Behind me, there are still two vehicles, a van and an SUV, stuck in the ditch.
2: The driver of the SUV was also transported with serious injuries and also remains in hospital.
3: A total of 11 people were involved in the collision. Police say some of the victims were airlifted to out-of-region trauma centers while others were taken to local hospitals. CTV News tried to talk to some neighbors, but they didn't want to appear on camera. The cause is still under investigation.
2: I just know it's controlled by a stop sign and that two vehicles collided in the intersection. That's all I know at this point.
3: The intersection reopened after it was shut down for several hours. Anyone with information or video footage of the crash is urged to contact police. Alexandra Hollick, CTV News, Mapleton Township.
1: A frightening apartment fire in Montreal has killed two people and injured four others. Police say the fire started on the second floor of a three-story residential building. One tenant told CTV News she didn't hear the fire alarm go off. Police don't believe the cause of the fire is criminal in nature. The mayor of Montreal is urging calm as reaction pours in over a troubling probe into alleged racist conduct by police officers. It has shaken public trust and led to suspensions and reassignments. Stéphane Giroux reports.
4: The numbers are unprecedented at the SPVM. A total of 16 officers either suspended or reassigned over allegation of racism in Montreal North.
5: Although the investigation is still ongoing, enough information has been gathered to justify major administrative measures. Two police officers have been suspended, three reassigned to administrative duties, and the rest of the immediate team has been relocated.
4: The SPVM's higher management says they intervene after other police officers denounce their colleagues' behavior. The most shocking involves accusations that officers cut dreadlocks off people they stopped and kept them as trophies.
5: We're going to work extremely hard to detect who are the one involved in those kind of events, and we're going to take them to court. There's no pity. I have no tolerance.
4: Anti-racism activists are speechless.
6: If this practice is good, did indeed take place and could be proven that it took place, then this is nothing but an anti-black hate act. And this is very serious.
4: The news of the suspension did not surprise people in Montreal North. They say they've grown accustomed to racial profiling.
7: Parce que c'est toujours les mêmes.
4: It's always been like that over here. That's our daily reality, he says.
8: Les policiers dans le coin de Montréal Nord.
4: Police in Montreal always have a different attitude towards us, he says. They don't seem to function very well.
9: Et ils doivent être améliorer la chose parce que là.
4: They have to change their ways, he says, if we're going to live together. Montreal Mayor Soraya Martinez-Ferrada expressed her outrage today.
10: What we saw last night is totally unacceptable.
4: But urges calm while the investigation is going on.
10: There are good people engaged in their community, engaged in doing the right thing, and I want to salute that work.
4: Yet activists say police will have a lot of questions to answer. Stéphane Giroux, CTV News.
1: U.S. President Donald Trump says a deal with Iran to end the war in the Middle East is set to be signed. Trump wrote on social media the deal will be signed tomorrow and the Strait of Hormuz will open immediately after the signing. But Iran is indicating a different timeline. Iran's foreign ministry says the signing will not happen tomorrow, but says a preliminary agreement could be finalized in the coming days. In recent weeks, the U.S. president has repeatedly stated a deal was near, only for negotiations to drag on. Prime Minister Mark Carney is in Ireland as he works to diversify Canada's trade relationships. CTV's Michael Couture reports from Dublin.
11: Prime Minister Mark Carney was welcomed to Ireland as if he was returning home. His Irish counterpart pointed to Carney's ancestry in this country, but also how Canada and Ireland hope to deepen economic ties.
12: From AI and life science to climate action and trade. It is a structured, practical roadmap for a deeper partnership, one that will bring benefits to people in both of our countries.
11: Carney is looking to expand trade around the world after the U.S. imposed tariffs on a wide range of Canadian goods. And the Prime Minister offered his clearest assessment of the future of CUSMA and how he believes the Americans do not want to fundamentally change the architecture of the trilateral trade agreement.
13: If that is fundamentally changed, then that would have to be approved by the relevant legislatures, Congress in the case of the U.S., Parliament in the case of Canada. It is not The U.S. has been clear that they do not want to go to Congress.
11: So Canada-U.S. Trade Minister Dominic LeBlanc is expected to continue talks with his American counterpart at the G7 in the French Alps.
14: The post-Cold War world of rules-based order is breaking down.
11: At Trinity College in Dublin, the Prime Minister's speech had echoes of the one in Davos, describing how Canada and Ireland are navigating a global rupture. And he reiterated his call for middle powers to join together.
14: Amidst this change, amidst this disruption, Canada, Ireland, and Europe can be pivotal, powerful, and purposeful. A force for good.
11: It comes as Ireland is about to take over the presidency of the Council of the European Union. Carney is moving Canada closer to the EU, and Ireland is welcoming it with open arms.
15: If Canada would like to apply to join the EU, you won't see Ireland opposing that for one instance, but of course that's a decision for the Canadian people.
11: While Carney builds economic ties with Ireland, he'll also celebrate some personal ones. Sunday, the Prime Minister will be visiting his ancestral home in County Mayo, the place where his grandparents once lived. Mike LeCouture, CTV News, Dublin.
1: Canada's only operational military submarine is about to set sail for the world's largest naval war games exercise. HMCS Cornerbrook is among a contingent of Canadian ships and aircraft heading to the multinational event off the coast of Hawaii. The surprise late edition marks the country's first undersea presence at the exercise in over a decade. There is pent-up frustration in Windsor, Ontario over the delayed opening of the Gordie Howe Bridge. CTV's Jeremy Charron has reaction and why so many feel stuck in the middle of a political dispute.
16: On the ground in Windsor, there is a reality that is hard to ignore. Roaring traffic rolling off the busy but aging Ambassador.
17: I was really looking forward to not having to fight the truck traffic every time I have to come down here.
16: While just down the Detroit River, nothing. The $6.4 billion Gordie Howe Bridge sits empty. New border crossing facilities without lineups. Friday was supposed to be ribbon cutting day here.
17: Really disappointed. Really disappointed.
16: We took the pulse of people crossing the Ambassador.
18: I think we're caught in the middle. I travel here all the time between the two countries, and the truckers are even frustrated.
19: Minimum 1 hour waiting, though. It was like very busy, and like still it's like very busy these days.
16: Frustrated Windsorites, and it's clear who they blame.
20: Trump gets in the way of everything.
21: Honestly, if people just put their egos aside and do what's right for the people, we'd be a lot easier.
16: While nearly 400 kilometers away, that same sentiment rings true.
22: From what I understand, the project could have been opened at least 100 days ago, and it's all a bunch of political BS.
16: Stephen Cohen is the CEO of Salit Steel, a cross-border company that provided rebar for the bridge, materials from plants both in Canada and the U.S.
22: You got to shake their head and really try to understand why they're not opening it, and it's certainly not based on logic.
16: A bridge, he hoped, could serve as a positive symbol, has instead become a roadblock. On Friday, Prime Minister Mark Carney insisted once again the delayed opening came at the request of the Trump administration, but he would not speak publicly about what specific issues still need to be worked out. Jeremy Sherrill, CTV News, Windsor.
1: While Canadians struggle with affordability and overwhelming debt, we're hearing tonight from a family who moved halfway across the country thinking they would enjoy a lower cost of living. CTV's Paul Hollingsworth on the situation they now face.
0: Haley Bogdan moved to Nova Scotia in 2022 with her husband and two children, expecting a cheaper cost of living. But the last 4 years have been a major disappointment.
2: We came here for a better life than we were getting in Ontario.
0: Expensive groceries, gas, and rising home heating costs are just a few of the items that have put Bogdan's family in a precarious financial situation.
2: I had no debt and a great credit score before I moved here, and now that I've moved here, I am in debt.
0: At one point, Bogdan was forced to buy groceries with her credit card.
2: I had to stop it because it's maxed out and I couldn't keep up with the payments.
0: When Bogdan first moved to Nova Scotia, her rent was $1,200 a month. Now it's more than twice that amount. A recent study shows Nova Scotia has become the most expensive province in Canada for apartment and condo rentals. A new snapshot from Stats Canada also shows Canadian household debt is outpacing incomes. Experts say affordability issues in this province are linked to the average Nova Scotia income, which is down compared to the rest of the country.
3: More than $10,000 at an individual level, right, after tax, and we're about $25,000 down versus the average family.
0: Retail analyst Bruce Winder is calling for all levels of government to prioritize investing in industry growth, which could lead to increased wages.
23: So they can increase productivity, output per person, and that'll increase profits and enable them to pay higher wages.
0: Until then, Bogdan hopes for a better and more affordable quality of life.
2: My husband and I have both been trying to find a second job.
0: That doesn't include a crushing amount of debt. Paul Hollingsworth, CTV News, Dartmouth, Nova Scotia.
1: As millions of Canadians struggle to find a family doctor, scores of physicians in the UK are unable to find jobs. CTV's Adrian Gobrill on how this could help people here gain access to care.
24: For months, labor unrest has forced resident doctors in England to hit the picket line.
25: The government needs to rebuild the NHS.
24: This coming week, doctors in that country will stage a walkout, marking the 16th time they've done so during a long-running dispute over wages and the lack of available jobs for graduates. This British Medical Journal report claims that physicians and specialists are, quote, quietly quitting or looking to make the move across the Atlantic.
26: They leave for other countries. Mm-hmm. So I've had colleagues who leave for Canada's very popular destination.
24: Family doctor Francis Okoro is one of the doctors who've made the jump.
27: Over the 18 months plus that I've been here, I've been able to sort of partner with others to open a clinic downtown. And I feel that that's something that just wouldn't be possible in the UK.
24: Last year, 2 in 5 Canadians reported that they didn't have a family physician. Access to care is a national problem. In December, Immigration, Refugees and Citizenship Canada launched targeted immigration measures to boost Canada's supply of doctors. The federal government didn't respond to our email today asking how many physicians have been lured to Canada this year, though Dr. Okoro, who moved from Birmingham in 2024, sees international recruitment as part of the solution to get more highly skilled medical professionals into the country.
27: Canada has recently opened its doors to those from the UK, those from Australia who have a family physician qualification, meaning that there aren't necessarily extra exams that you have to take.
28: There are factors that you believe still need to be considered as we welcome new doctors into Canada.
27: The key thing that Canada obviously has to make sure is that the process in order to recruit doctors is rigorous, because you're trying to obviously maintain a certain level of quality as well.
24: A new pipeline of professionals would be welcome news for patients facing the pointed national problem.
29: As of 2025, a Health Canada report noted that the country was short more than 22,000 family physicians. The work continues to close the gaping gap. Adrian Gobrill, CTV News, Toronto.
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5: Team Canada is getting a massive World Cup welcome on the West Coast. Vancouver International Airport carved out a giant bilingual message into the grass along the runway that reads, "Go Canada." Vancouver is now stepping into the World Cup spotlight, hosting its first of seven games, including two more for the Canadians. CTV's BC Bureau Chief Andrew Johnson on the city, ready to welcome a global FIFA audience.
6: World Cup has arrived in Vancouver, and the Aussies got the party going early.
7: We already started at 10 a.m. this morning on the beers. We're using our taxpayers' money for you, Canada, for you!
6: Australia's opponent in the first match on the West Coast is Turkey. They're here, too.
8: We're so excited.
6: Closed off to cars, the downtown pedestrian zone is packed. A parade of nations checking out iconic Granville Street. It's a vibe reminiscent of the 2010 Olympics.
9: We've been to FIFA Fan Festival and a Granville Island watch party. The energy is amazing. The city is well prepared and everyone is so happy for World Cup so far.
6: Special installations range from soccer snakes, and plenty of opportunity to eat and drink. Tonight, about 50,000 fans will fill nearby BC Place, watching the Socceroos and Crescent Stars kick off their FIFA journey.
7: Excited! Can you not tell?
8: Positive! We've got this game! 3 points!
6: They'll compete on a multi-million dollar newly planted grass pitch, which will be match-tested for the first time. It's part of close to $200 million in upgrades inside the 43-year-old building to bring it up to FIFA standards. Just like Canada's clash with Bosnia-Herzegovina in Toronto yesterday, the match is not sold out, though it appears there are only a small number of the stadium seats left to fill. Tickets were available Saturday on both FIFA's official portal and the resale market, the cheapest in the upper level, going for between $550 and $600. The next match in Vancouver is a big one. That's Thursday when the Canadians host Qatar. And after Canada's dramatic tournament opening draw, they're still looking for that first ever World Cup win, which could be mandatory, to move on to the knockout round. Andrew Johnson, CTV News, Vancouver.
5: Still ahead tonight. 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
8: Playing outdoors and just being a kid is a fundamental aspect of childhood. But a global children's charity is warning that youngsters aren't simply playing enough. Here's CTV's Kathy Lee on the decline and how it's impacting their development.
9: Outdoors and swinging through the branches. This is Jonathan Chan's happy place.
10: I can just be in my own bubble away from the world.
9: The 8-year-old is part of a Calgary-based program that focuses on playing in nature.
10: Playing pretend games that were really fun.
9: Devin Karchet, a physiotherapist who works with children, says her son was the inspiration behind the program.
11: There's definitely been a resurgence, I guess, in programs like that we offer. That push to get all kids outside and playing.
9: The push comes as nonprofit Right to Play draws attention to research suggesting more children are spending less time outdoors.
12: It's really concerning. Kids are playing less globally than previous generations. Digitalization, AI, social media is pulling kids away from play, physical play, but also just free play.
9: The organization supports play-based programs in more than 60 Indigenous communities across Canada, and also works with vulnerable children around the world.
13: I've seen how a soccer ball can change, you know, an environment from maybe a struggle or a frustration to confidence.
9: For Chan, the peace and quiet is where he finds his confidence, creativity, and inspiration.
10: I'm a big, like, guitarist, songwriter. It's been a place where all my lyrics come to me.
9: A place where he can just be himself. Kathy Lee, CTV News, Calgary.
8: Still ahead, tomorrow's stars today. How hard work has brought these women closer to their big league hockey dreams.
14: Lately, business has become more, let's say, challenging. Was it ever easy? No, but boy, was it simpler. And then the world got complicated. So what do we do now?
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14: And which way is Newfoundland?
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8: Fresh off another thrilling PWHL season, the league is recruiting and the spotlight is shifting to Canadian talent. CTV's Rachel Aiello takes a closer look at players to watch out for.
3: Ottawa's Michelle Pasechnik has been playing hockey since she was three.
18: As soon as I could walk, I was skating.
3: Named NCAA Goaltender of the Year her senior year, now she and 120 other women from across Canada are in contention to be drafted to the PWHL.
18: It would be a dream come true. Just honestly help grow the game for future generations, all the young girls looking up to us. So it'd just be great to do it for them.
3: There are 236 eligible new players in the talent pool this year. The league has 12 teams, and each will get to pick six players, meaning 72 rookies will be making it on a roster next season.
19: I'm just going and just hoping for the best.
3: From playing mainly with boys in her small hometown to being among the most decorated prospects of the draft class, Emily Lavoie is hoping the hard work she's put in pays off.
19: Obviously, I would love to be drafted wherever this has to be, but I think I had a great season last season to like bring my odds a little higher, but then in the end, I don't have the decision in my hands.
3: Defender Erica Ryder first hit the ice at age 5. She went on to be captain of the University of Manitoba Bisons and has spent the last 5 years playing in the Swedish Women's League. Now she's ready to see what happens next.
20: It's hard as female athletes, and we fought for a long time to have this opportunity. And so, the sellout crowds that we've had and just like the response online and everything has been meant so much to us. And so even for us new draftees that are coming in, just super exciting, and just we're so thankful for everyone's support.
3: The women I spoke to said having a chance to turn pro was not even something they could dream about until the PWHL was formed 3 years ago. And now they're just days away from that potentially becoming a reality. Rachel Aiello, CTV News, Ottawa.
8: And tomorrow night, Rachel will introduce us to a few other high-performing prospects. I'm Heather Butts. Thank you for watching. Good night, and I'll see you again tomorrow.

I got my glow back with a body wash. Olay Super Serum has 5+ powerful ingredients that shower my skin in luminosity after just one use. And lock in that luminous look with Super Serum Body Lotion. Love the skin you're in. Olay Super

0: Tragically, 5 children lost their lives. I can confirm that the victims are all related.
1: An unimaginable tragedy strikes a small Ontario town after 5 young siblings are killed in a collision. The cause of the crash remains under investigation.
2: What we're seeing here is there is a test of wills, and both sides are engaging in propaganda, trying to sell their message to their respective audiences.
1: Mixed messages between the U.S. and Iran on a peace deal to end the war, which Trump says will be signed Sunday.
3: Ireland and Canada are navigating a global rupture, not a quiet transition.
1: And Prime Minister Mark Carney speaking from Ireland on the second stop of a trip to meet with European leaders ahead of the G7 summit. Welcome to CTV News Channel. Thanks for joining us. I'm Akshay Tandon. We begin with devastating news out of Ontario, where a small community is mourning an unimaginable loss. 5 children are dead and several others are recovering in the hospital following a horrific car crash Friday night. We turn now to CTV's Alexandra Holick for the latest details on this unfolding tragedy.
0: This is an unimaginable loss.
4: 5 children are dead after a crash north of Kitchener in Mapleton Township.
0: 4 girls and 1 boy, ranging in age from 4 to 12 years old.
4: Ontario Provincial Police say the children were from Elmira and were all part of the same family. They were traveling in a van with their parents, 2 other adults, and their 15-month-old sibling.
0: 4 adults and 1 infant sustained serious injuries and remain in hospital.
4: Police were called to this intersection at 4th Line and Wellington Road 12 around 7:30 Friday evening. Behind me, there are still 2 vehicles, a van and an SUV, stuck in the ditch.
0: The driver of the SUV was also transported with serious injuries and also remains in hospital.
4: A total of 11 people were involved in the collision. Police say some of the victims were airlifted to out-of-region trauma centers, while others were taken to local hospitals.
0: A number were pronounced at the scene, and at least one pronounced later on at the hospital.
4: The cause is still under investigation.
0: I just know it was controlled by a stop sign, and that 2 vehicles collided in the intersection. That's all I know at this point.
4: As police try to piece together what happened, they're also reminding drivers to stay safe and follow the rules of the road.
0: Stop at the intersection, look more than once, look several times before continuing through the intersection.
4: The intersection reopened after it was shut down for several hours. Anyone with information or video footage of the crash is urged to contact police. Alexandra Holick, CTV News, Mapleton Township.
1: U.S. President Donald Trump says an agreement to end the war with Iran will finally be signed Sunday after the U.S. and Iran agreed to a framework for a peace deal. On social media, Trump said that immediately after the deal is signed, the Strait of Hormuz will be reopened. Trump says the strait will be open for all, but it's unclear if that includes lifting U.S. blockade on Iranian ports. The post runs counter to statements by Iran's foreign minister, who said earlier Saturday that the deal would be signed in the coming days, not Sunday. Iran also says part of the deal includes unfreezing of $24 billion worth of assets and allowing the country to charge ships passing through the strait a toll, which U.S. denies. Tehran says the deal includes a 60-day ceasefire that will trigger negotiations on Iran's nuclear enrichment program. Let's now invite Professor of Middle East Politics at Georgetown University, Nazir Hashemi, in the conversation. Nazir, good evening and thank you for your time.
5: Thanks for the invite.
1: How hopeful are you a deal will be signed Sunday?
5: Well, there's indications from many different directions that we are on the verge of a deal being signed. Trump is saying it's going to be tomorrow. The Iranians are saying it could be a bit longer. The Pakistani negotiators who play the central role here say similar things. So I think, you know, we're very close to a deal, but let's not be fooled here by what's actually going to be agreed upon. This is not a comprehensive deal that will resolve outstanding tensions between the United States and Iran. This is simply an agreement to extend the ceasefire for 60 days and then to get to the hard work of trying to negotiate some sort of agreement on Iran's nuclear program, which could drag on for longer than 60 days. And then those negotiations can also break down. So we're talking about something that's much more limited, not a comprehensive resolution of U.S.-Iran tensions.
1: Yeah, and that is one of the major sticking points right now. So how much do you think Iran is willing to compromise on its nuclear ambitions? I mean, Iran had a deal in place torn by this president. How different could a new deal potentially be from what we've had in the past?
5: I think the new deal will be very similar to the old deal, but Iran is going to ask for significant things in return, specifically the sanction relief, which has killed the Iranian economy, the unfreezing of all of Iran's assets, and then access to the international banking institutions. So that incentive for Iran to save the Islamic Republic and to revive its economy sort of guarantees that Iran has a deep interest rooted in regime survival to stay at the negotiating table. My understanding of the details of the deal is that, you know, sanction relief will come based on Iranian concessions. So I suspect when all is said and done, it's going to look very similar to the deal that Donald Trump tore up in 2015, negotiated by Barack Obama. And we know that because in his last social media posting today, a significant part of it was Donald Trump complaining and railing against Barack Obama. And I think he's doing that because he knows the deal he's about to sign is going to look very similar.
1: Yeah, and we have that post right up for our viewers. They're looking at it right now and how he was complaining about that deal as well. But in my last question to you, Nader, what's your sense? Because you see, the nuclear ambition is one major part of it. The other thing is what we're seeing constantly happen between Israel and Lebanon because of Hezbollah. So what do you think happens there once a deal is signed?
5: Yeah, that's a good question. Right from the beginning of this ceasefire agreement that was, you know, signed in April, Iran thought it included, and they were claiming it was a comprehensive Middle East ceasefire that included Lebanon. The United States and Israel said it did not. So I think this is going to be a key component of the deal. Iran is going to insist it's going to be, it has to include Lebanon. And then it'll be Donald Trump's responsibility to keep Benjamin Netanyahu in check. So we'll have to see how that plays out. It's a potential spoiler. If Netanyahu decides to defy Donald Trump, then Donald Trump will be, you know, responsible for saving his deal with Iran by confronting the Israeli prime minister. So something to watch for.
1: Professor of Middle East Politics, Nader Hashemi, appreciate your time and expertise. Thank you for joining us.
5: Thank you.
1: Prime Minister Mark Carney is continuing his trip overseas in Ireland as he continues to work towards diversifying Canada's trading relationships. CTV's Michael Couture is traveling with the Prime Minister and brings us the details from Dublin.
6: Prime Minister Mark Carney was welcomed to Ireland as if he was returning home. His Irish counterpart pointed to Carney's ancestry in this country, but also how Canada and Ireland hope to deepen economic ties.
7: From AI and life science to climate action and trade. It is a structured, practical roadmap for a deeper partnership, one that will bring benefits to people in both of our countries.
6: Carney is looking to expand trade around the world after the U.S. imposed tariffs on a wide range of Canadian goods. And the Prime Minister offered his clearest assessment of the future of CUSMA and how he believes the Americans do not want to fundamentally change the architecture of the trilateral trade agreement.
8: If that is fundamentally changed, then that would have to be approved by the relevant legislatures, Congress in the case of the U.S., Parliament in the case of Canada. It is not The U.S. has been clear that they do not want to go to Congress.
6: Now, Canada-U.S. Trade Minister Dominic LeBlanc is expected to continue talks with his American counterpart at the G7 in the French Alps.
9: The post-Cold War world of rules-based order is breaking down.
6: At Trinity College in Dublin, the Prime Minister's speech had echoes of the one in Davos, describing how Canada and Ireland are navigating a global rupture. And he reiterated his call for middle powers to join together.
9: Amidst this change, amidst this disruption, Canada, Ireland, and Europe can be pivotal, powerful, and purposeful. a force for good.
6: It comes as Ireland is about to take over the presidency of the Council of the European Union. Carney is moving Canada closer to the EU, and Ireland is welcoming it with open arms.
10: If Canada would like to apply to join the EU, you won't see Ireland opposing that for one instance, but of course that's a decision for the Canadian people.
6: While Carney builds economic ties with Ireland, he'll also celebrate some personal ones. Sunday, the Prime Minister will be visiting his ancestral home in County Mayo, the place where his grandparents once lived. Mike LeCouture, CTV News, Dublin.
1: Canada is sending a military submarine to take part in this year's Rim of the Pacific exercise, a last-minute addition that marks Canada's first submarine deployment to the massive international war games in more than a decade. HMCS Cornerbrook is expected to leave Canadian Forces Base Esquimalt in the coming days after undergoing roughly 90,000 hours of maintenance and upgrades. Once there, the submarine will join two Canadian frigates taking part in RIMPAC, the world's largest naval exercise, bringing together more than 25,000 military personnel from over two dozen countries. The government of Alberta is creating a panel to come up with a dollar figure for the estimated cost of separating from the rest of the country, with a final report expected to be released late this summer.
11: There will be critical assessment of the outcome of this panel. There will be critical assessments of the figures that have been produced by Alberta Prosperity Project and Stay Free Alberta. And it's going to be those critical assessments of the data that's put forward that I think will be more helpful to Albertans.
1: The UCP government has ordered an independent analysis of the economic impacts of separating. Alberta's finance minister says voters need, quote, clear and credible information so they can make an informed decision on the fall referendum. The University of Calgary's School of Public Policy will conduct the study. And reaction is pouring in from Montreal after several police officers were suspended and reassigned over what officials say were repeated acts of racism on duty. CTV's Stéphane Giroux has more.
12: The numbers are unprecedented at the SPVM. A total of 16 officers either suspended or reassigned over allegation of racism in Montreal North.
13: Although the investigation is still ongoing, enough information has been gathered to justify major administrative measures. Two police officers has been suspended, three reassigned to administrative duties, and the rest of the immediate team has been relocated.
12: The SPVM's higher management says they intervened after other police officers denounced their colleagues' behavior. The most shocking involves accusations that officers cut dreadlocks off people they stopped and kept them as trophies.
13: We're going to work extremely hard to detect who are the one involved in those kind of events, and we're going to take them to court. There's no pity. I have no tolerance.
12: Anti-racism activists are speechless.
14: If this practice did indeed take place and could be proven that it took place, then this is nothing but an anti-black hate act. And this is very serious.
12: The news of the suspension did not surprise people in Montreal North. They say they've grown accustomed to racial profiling.
13: Parce que c'est toujours le même.
12: It's always been like that over here. That's our daily reality, he says.
13: Les policiers dans le coin de Montréal North.
12: Police in Montreal always have a different attitude towards us, he says. They don't seem to function very well. They have to change their ways, he says, if we're going to live together. Montreal Mayor Soraya Martinez-Ferrada expressed her outrage today.
15: What we saw last night is totally unacceptable.
12: But urges calm while the investigation is going on.
15: There are good people.
12: Yet, activists say police will have a lot of questions to answer.
14: Okay, the first question that came to mind is, how could the local commander of the local police station allow this to happen? Who's in charge? Who's supervising? Who's basically running the operation on a day-to-day basis?
12: If not, he says, rebuilding bridges could take a long time. Stéphane Giroux, CTV News.
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3: Welcome back, I'm Akshay Tandon. Toronto may have been the first Canadian city to host a World Cup match, but now Vancouver is getting in on the action, giving thousands of fans a lot to cheer for. Organizers of a watch party in Vancouver say many people are flocking to the city to get in on the FIFA fun.
4: Vancouver's very funny. We always are a little bit slow to get to our excitement level when it comes to the big events. And then when we do get the events, it's really very embraced. When I go over to the public market that's behind me here, I see lots and lots of our merchants have got bunting of all the different flags and their soccer balls. And everybody seems very excited to be a part of it, even if it's just a small coffee shop or the restaurants, of course, they're all doing great business.
3: Vancouver's BC Place is set to host Canada's next game against Qatar on Thursday, followed by a matchup against Switzerland in the same stadium on June 24th. And now that the World Cup is underway and the tournament runs for over 30 days, you may be thinking of buying a ticket to a match or some World Cup merch. But as CTV's Pat Foran reports, football fanatics need to be careful.
5: Driving forward, played through towards Kyle Larin.
6: It was a game to remember for fans lucky enough to be there. We checked about 2 hours before it started. After waiting 28 minutes, we found some single tickets on the FIFA website selling for just over $3,000. On FIFA's reseller site, most tickets were $2,000 to $3,000. There was one ticket in the last row, in the last seat, for $1,200.
7: I am a soccer fan. In fact, I got tickets to two games.
6: Cybersecurity expert Ritesh Kotak was careful buying his seats and used FIFA's website. He says consumers should be on high alert purchasing anything online that has to do with the World Cup.
7: Scammers are in overdrive right now. They know that there's a lot of people that are interested in attending FIFA.
6: The Better Business Bureau says the top World Cup scams are fake ticket websites, non-existent hotel and short-term rentals, fraudulent travel websites, merchandise scams, and social media fraud.
8: Throughout the World Cup, you may get text, emails, or see ads on social media that appear to be from FIFA. They may be offering merchandise, tickets, or even a job, but don't click on links that may be connected to a scam.
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6: Take your time purchasing tickets, lodging, or travel. 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Pat Foran, CTV News.
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3: Welcome back, I'm Akshay Tandon. To a touching story from Now Atlantic Canada. A mother from Newfoundland and Labrador who lost her son to suicide last year had the opportunity to hear his heartbeat once again this weekend. As NTV's Beth Penny tells us, it comes as a community rally to raise funds for mental health at a commemorative softball tournament.
21: It's been an emotional weekend, hearing her son's heartbeat in another man's chest. Deanne Penny lost her son, Ben Penny, to suicide in March 2025 at the age of 23. Ben was registered as an organ donor, and more than a year after his death, his heart now beats inside Adam Roberts, the recipient of the life-saving transplant.
22: When we got the call and I got the transplant, our entire worlds have turned around, and it was all because of Ben's decision to be a donor.
21: The emotional reunion took place this weekend at the second annual Ben Penny Memorial Softball Tournament, where family, friends, and community members gathered to celebrate Ben's life while raising funds and awareness for the Ruha Counseling Center. Roberts says he has what's known as the Newfoundland Curse, a genetic heart disease, ARVC.
22: I wouldn't be here today. I could barely walk before my transplant. Now here I am running around, and it's overwhelming to be here with the family and the friends and all the support here. And I can never thank Ben enough for what he's done for me and my family.
21: Ben's uncle and family spokesperson Glenn Spurgeon says the Monday Pond community always shows up for one another, and this annual softball tournament is proof of how much Ben was loved by all. And they want to raise awareness about the importance of honoring a loved one's wish to become an organ donor, noting that in some cases, families can override those decisions. They say that had Ben's wishes not been respected, Roberts would not be alive today.
23: If somebody wants to become an organ donor and their wish is an organ donor, like Ben signed, he's an MCP, he wanted to be an organ donor. When he passed away, Deanne and Ali could have overridden that if they wanted to. I don't know why they would ever want to, but apparently there's millions of families that do override this. But look at the joy that's come out of this. I mean, this man would not be standing here today if they had to override this. So this is the whole purpose of this. It's just awareness for mental health, awareness for people donating.
21: For Ben's family, his mom and dad, his siblings, and those closest to him, the tournament serves as both a celebration of his life and a reminder that his legacy continues to live on through the people that he helped to save. Beth Penny, NTV News.
3: And as we head to a break, Pride celebrations continue around the globe this week. Thousands gathered in South Korea's capital to take part in the city's annual Pride Parade. Organizers of the Seoul Queer Culture Festival say the parade route was about 3 kilometers long. It's the 27th such parade to take place in the South Korean capital. You're watching CTV News Channel. Top stories are coming up next.

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6: You thought you outsmarted the odds, but you didn't calculate us. We're randoms, hanging out in the algorithm, shaking things up, keeping it unexpected. 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So before you bet more,
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9: From the National Newsroom of the Canadian Press, I'm Naira Ahmed. Prime Minister Mark Carney says the idea of a new world order could be raised at next week's G7 meeting following his Davos speech earlier this year. Carney says other partners like the Gulf states and Kenya will be there to bring a broader perspective and a broader element of the solution.
10: The strands of that new order yet to be born could be woven in Evian.
9: The government of France, who is leading the summit, says priorities at the G7 will include settling major geopolitical crises, including through support to Ukraine and online protection for children. Meanwhile, Montreal Mayor Soraya Martinez-Ferrada is denouncing alleged racist and discriminatory behavior by a North End police unit towards residents, also pledging to expedite the rollout of body cameras as an investigation into 16 officers revs up. Ferrada called the allegations extremely disturbing.
11: Last night, what we saw is totally unacceptable, and I know that the trust between police officers and citizens has been fragilized with the allegations last night. We need to be working together in order to change an institution that is there to protect all of us.
9: On Friday, senior police officials moved to disband a night patrol unit in the city's Montreal Nord borough, suspending two officers and reassigning 14 others after instances of alleged racial profiling and prejudice. In Ontario now, five children are dead and an infant is among the others injured after a two-vehicle collision in rural Ontario. OPP say the four girls and one boy were between the ages of 4 and 12. Ontario Provincial Police West Region Commander Superintendent Dwight Twibb says Good Samaritans stopped to help first responders at the scene on Friday evening.
12: Emergency responders attended the scene and provided immediate care. I want to recognize their professionalism, dedication, and compassion in responding to such a devastating incident. I would also like to thank the Good Samaritans that stopped and provided assistance to our first responders during this tragedy.
9: Tibbs says police are investigating the full circumstances of the crash. And police in Newfoundland and Labrador are warning residents about a violent online extremist group targeting youth.
13: The Royal Newfoundland Constabulary says it's aware of the online group called 764, which it says deliberately victimizes, recruits, and targets children, often through online gaming platforms. They say they're aware of youth being extorted into committing crimes after being contacted through games like Roblox and Minecraft. They say the group is known to coerce youth into producing child exploitation material and to self-harm. Police are urging parents to keep a close eye on their kids' internet use and to keep tablets and other devices connected to the internet out of bedrooms or other private spaces. Lisa Laporte, The Canadian Press.
9: This is The Canadian Press. In sports, Jalen Brunson and the comeback Knicks did it again, and now they're the champion Knicks. For the first time in 53 years, New York rules the NBA. The Knicks beat the San Antonio Spurs 94-90 in Game 5 of the NBA Finals on Saturday night. Former Toronto Raptor OG Anunoby collects his second championship ring after tipping the ball with 1.2 seconds left in Game 4 during the largest comeback in NBA Finals history. The victory parade is set for Thursday. In FIFA World Cup action, play is underway between Australia and Turkey in Vancouver. Elsewhere, Scotland beat Haiti 1-0 in Boston. Brazil and Morocco played a 1-1 draw in a marquee Group C matchup. In Group B, Qatar earned its first World Cup point in history by rallying to a 1-1 draw against Switzerland. The result leaves Canada, Bosnia-Herzegovina, Qatar, and Switzerland level on 1 point after the opening round of matches. From the Canadian Press, I'm Naira Ahmed.
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15: Well, over in Vancouver, they are getting ready for the FIFA World Cup. Well, they've been getting ready for you know, months here, but it's here now. And I think on the streets of Vancouver, it's much more visible. And I wanted to just get a sense of how this is all shaping up. So Craig Krause, reporter with CTV Vancouver, who happens to be out and about covering all this, is joining us on the line. Sir, how you doing?
16: Hi, good morning. How are you?
15: And tell me where you are right now.
16: So I am outside the Fan Festival Gate 1 at the P&E, and today we're getting a first look of how this is all going to look for this month-long tournament. We haven't been able to get inside quite yet, so this morning we are going to get a media tour of how everything's shaping up and what's going to be included. We know the big screen at the new amphitheater will be playing the games that will be beginning tomorrow morning when the gates open at 10 a.m. They'll be having the games that will be happening across the continent as well as the games that will be happening in BC Place. But you can feel the excitement. I'm looking out onto the street right now, and all you can see is FIFA World Cup 2026 signs, and Vancouver's getting prepared and ready for these games to begin.
15: So you live in Vancouver. Does it, like, you're there right now for this event, but just when you're going about your daily lives, is the city kind of different because of all this right now?
16: Well, I'm right in the middle of it. I live literally feet away from BC Place, so I am consumed with FIFA World Cup, but it's not just around BC Place. It's happening at Science World. We've seen the ball dressed up as the ball for the FIFA World Cup matches. They'll begin tomorrow morning, but it's everywhere across the city. In the distance right now, if you were to see my view, I can see Grouse Mountain and the massive Canada flag that is now on the ski hill. It's really an incredible sight to see, and Vancouver is preparing for this. But again, with all of this, it comes with a hefty price tag as well. We know that the price has risen to over $700 million. That's the estimate. Just for safety alone and security, $242 million. And that's covering police, firefighters, paramedics, and other emergency services. And around 800 other officers are being brought into the city because there's many challenges when it comes to security and safety for this event. But it looks like tomorrow everything's going to kick off and there's going to be a tight security, but they're hoping that everybody has a safe time.
15: Yeah, I talk about that security. Is that very visible? Like, if you're around the areas of the venue or the celebrations, like you said, do you notice that security? All that money that's been spent, you know, is that visible?
16: You do in a way. So right now, just off to my left, I'm at the corner of Renfrew and East Hastings, and you can see that there's been surveillance cameras installed for this area. That's something that they're also doing around BC Place as well. And you're not seeing a large police presence at this point, but security is en masse. We're seeing security pretty much lined around BC Place, and I believe that's about 24/7. I go for early morning runs, and I see them out there at like 5:30 in the morning. So I'm assuming that they're overnight as well, as they try to build these constructions for the fans outside of BC Place that's heavily guarded. One thing to also point out, on the Georgia Viaduct, this is something new over the last 48 hours. They've built these large fences on both sides of the roadway, because underneath, that's where a lot of the fan activities are happening. So you're starting to see more and more reinforcements around BC Place, but that police presence, you're not seeing it much yet.
15: Okay, yeah. It was just interesting to hear about the cost discrepancy for security when it comes to Vancouver versus a place like Toronto. I think it was like, you know, $90 million and change or whatever it was for Toronto versus over $200 million for Vancouver. Ev, is that the reason why? I mean, you've kind of talked about the geography a little bit. You got overpasses right over this. It's like right in the city versus sort of a little outside in an area that's easier to kind of corral. Is that why it costs so much for Vancouver? Just the fact that it is so central?
16: Yeah, you nailed it. So the federal government is contributing about $145 million for the two cities, but $100 million of that is going just to Vancouver. And some of the reasons for that is it's just BC Place. It's a complex location, being central in downtown Vancouver. I like to call it the crown of Vancouver because it kind of looks like that. But again, it's in the middle of Vancouver, unlike in Toronto and other cities. And again, that large secure perimeter is required around the stadium in that area of the downtown core. But again, officials say each host city faces different security requirements, making comparisons kind of difficult because you have Seattle, you have obviously San Francisco, New York. They're kind of outside of the downtown core. But Vancouver, you have that action literally right in the core of the city.
15: And then there was that, was it Sports Illustrated did a ranking of best host cities for this North American World Cup, and Vancouver was the top. It's sort of funny that, like, one of the reasons that Vancouver is a security concern is also one of the reasons it's one of the best places to go see a game. It's because everything's so accessible and central, and you don't have to drive somewhere. You can walk, you can SkyTrain, you can, you know, be near your hotel and all of the action of downtown without having to, like, go out into, like, the suburbs somewhere. But I guess it's a double-edged sword.
16: Exactly. And I think that's why the province is kind of banking on this event. We all know Vancouver is the most beautiful city in the world. I've been all over the world. It's a world-class city. You've got the mountains, you've got the ocean, and then obviously you have all your sporting venues in the core of the city. And the province, though, they're banking on the beauty and the attraction of the West Coast. And they're expecting hundreds of millions of dollars over the next few years to kind of add to the economy based off of this event. And that's why the price has risen so much, but they're hoping that can kind of chip away at it over the next decade. But again, Vancouver is a great city. We're seeing the Canada flag on Grouse Mountain. We're seeing Science World. We're seeing the Granville Strip being shut down for pedestrians. The city is alive right now. They're ready for FIFA World Cup, and it all kicks off tomorrow. So we'll see how it goes. But yeah, the excitement is definitely palpable here in the city.
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15: They are an important part of our marine ecosystem, kelp forests. But apparently some new research out of the University of Victoria has found they are disappearing at a rate different than what we thought they were. We thought there was some blips happening because of, you know, the blob, marine warm water and all that. But could this be a deeper problem? Somebody who's studying that is a University of Victoria PhD student, lead author of this study into kelp forests that we're talking about here, Brian Timmer, who's joining us on the line. Brian, how you doing?
17: I'm doing great. Thanks for having me.
15: Great to talk to you. Maybe we should set the scene a little bit here. For those who don't know, when we talk about kelp forests, what are we talking about?
17: Yeah, so kelps are this brown seaweed that grows really fast all the way up to the surface and, you know, makes these kind of complex structures in the water. So basically, it's really good habitat, places to live for all sorts of fishes and invertebrates. And if you think analogous to a land forest, you think of all the creatures that live in a forest. Those creatures rely on the trees and the bushes and the shrubs. And so in kelp forest, it's kind of the same thing underwater, where if you lose all of that vegetation, you're losing not only the habitat, but also the food for a lot of these creatures.
15: Are the Vancouver Island kelp forests, or, you know, the BC coastal ones we see, are they kind of the same you find all over the world, or are ours different or unique in any way?
17: Well, it's a bit of a mixed bag. There are some species that we have here, some species of kelps, that are pretty similar to what you'd find around the world. But then there are also, we do have some of the highest biodiversity, meaning the most types of species of kelp, basically next to Japan. So we're like the second highest biodiversity of kelp in the world. So we have a lot of unique species as well, which makes it really fun to study kelp on our coast.
15: Well, cool. So like we're big for our kelp forests, but we got a problem, right? And we have noticed, and it's been in the news, these die-offs that have been reported. And you've been looking into them, and you've been discovering something a little different about what could be behind this, or at least a little deeper. Tell me what you've been studying.
17: Yeah, so, I mean, a lot of the work that we do is looking at baselines, right? So anytime you want to do some sort of a comparison of how things are changing, you need to have a good baseline that you can compare from. And so a lot of the work over the last, you know, 5 or so years, 10 years, has been using sort of that blob heat wave that we had, that big, it was a record-breaking heat wave that hit the North Pacific coast. And we were looking sort of before and after this big blob heat wave and noticed, oh yeah, a lot of the kelp died because the water got so warm that it just sort of disintegrated and couldn't reproduce and disappeared.
15: So the thought then was the blob, this big warm water patch in the ocean, this caused it. That was sort of the original thinking?
17: Yeah. And I mean, that's still definitely the case. The blob was really bad for many parts of the coast. And there's some other things too. There's issues with sea urchins that come up. So it's not all the heat. It's a very dynamic coast. Even just from, you know, Victoria to Nanaimo, we have really big differences in what's going on in the ocean. But we know that the ocean has also been warming for longer than just the past decade. If you look at the temperature records, we have really good lighthouse temperatures that the government's been collecting. Somebody goes out with a bucket and a pail every day in some places for like the last 100 plus years. And they put the bucket in the water, they take a scoop of the water, and they put a thermometer in there, and they just measure that temperature. And so we have amazing temperature records compared to much of the world of what's been going on. And so we can use that and look further back at baselines going back longer than just that blob heat wave. And so that's kind of where the study came about, is we found these great aerial photos, so photos taken from an airplane in the University of Victoria archives, that showed that kelp forests up around the Comox, Denman Island area were about 10 times larger than we ever thought that they were, based on this more sort of recent analyses that we had been doing.
15: Wow. Okay. So this has been a much longer, deeper trend of losing our kelp forests. So you can determine that that has happened. Are you able to determine why it's happened?
17: Yeah. And that part definitely gets a little bit trickier. But again, thanks to these like great temperature records, and we used like some satellite imagery to sort of go back and see how far back into the mid 1980s to see if we could spot these kelp forests in these satellite images. Cause that's one of the most useful tools for looking at sort of historical kelp populations is satellites. And going back to the mid 80s, we couldn't spot any kelp. So that determined that basically sometime between when the airplane photos were taken in 1972 and the satellite imagery starts in 1984, that's when the kelp was lost. And so then when we looked at the actual temperature records during that time, in 77, 78, there were two really big, like record-breaking, for that one little area, marine heat waves where temperature rose much higher than kelp can survive. And so kind of this smoking gun of, well, we definitely know that regardless, kelp wouldn't have been able to survive that. We don't have, you know, specific stuff from those exact years showing the kelp disappearing necessarily. But it's a pretty big indication of what was going on.
15: Huh. Okay. What should we take away from this? So we've just got a few seconds left talking to Brian Timmer, UVic's PhD student and lead author of the study into our kind of kelp forests. These marine forests off the coast of Vancouver Island have been disappearing longer, for longer than we thought, this downward trend. What should we take away from this?
17: Yeah, I think that, I mean, unfortunately, the oceans are going to keep warming. We've got a really big, probably super El Nino coming this summer and into the next year. So I would say that we need to be focusing on protecting the areas that are staying cool. So even down here around Victoria, the water stays nice and cool compared to much of the coast. And we need to make sure that those holdouts for kelp are actually being protected.
15: Hey, thanks so much for talking to us about this today. Fascinating stuff. Good luck with the rest of the research.
17: Yeah, thanks so much.
15: Ah, wow. I have fond memories of kelp forests, you know, fishing off the coast here with my dad when I was growing up. And, you know, you'd

0: fish swimming around them and everything. The real special part of our coast. It's sad to hear if they're in trouble. So hopefully they this research helps, I guess.
1: It's also edible.
0: Yeah, you can eat it. Yeah.
1: And so that part, too, if we can, you know, make a quite a viable industry from it. But still, we can't help, you know, what's happening with the climate as a whole.
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0: It's not quite full self-driving, but a lot of cars nowadays are equipped with different levels of sort of assisting you in your driving. And somebody who's experienced this recently is the columnist, the driving columnist with the Times Colonist newspaper, John Ducker, former Vic PD officer as well, who's joining us on the line. Sir, how you doing?
14: Good. How are you today?
0: Great. Always great to talk driving with you. And you recently wrote about your experience with the new hands-free driver assistance technology. But before we talk about what you experienced, let's just sort of define this based on, you know, all of the talk we've had about self-driving cars, which do exist. Talk about how this is not quite that.
14: Right. So the crew that I went with from General Motors was very quick to point out that this is not a self-driving car. And their terminology for it is hands-free driver assistance technology. And they pointed out a few times through our test run that this is a system is a co-pilot, not an autopilot system. You have to be engaged with the car at all times. Otherwise, the system essentially warns you and shuts itself off.

0: What does it do? So if it's not fully driving the car, what is it doing?
1: Right. So what it does, and this is based on a very short test, because they were actually doing a cross Canada tour and starting at mile zero in Victoria. But what it is capable of doing in my short time was it will regulate speed just based on like a kind of cruise control system. It will keep you centered in the lane. It will automatically keep distance away from a vehicle in front of you. And even to the point where if you're approaching a slower vehicle, say in the right-hand lane, it will make sure everything is clear. It will signal, and it will change lanes, and it will pass the slower vehicle all on its own. And that was a very interesting experience, because I wasn't ready for that. And the problem I had was that we were nearing the top of the Malahat, and I knew that the road was going to narrow down to one lane, but clearly the system didn't. My human judgment would have been that I wouldn't have passed that. It was a delivery van. I wouldn't have passed that van because I knew the road was narrowing. But it was quite capable of doing it. And the protection is that as soon as you take control, grab the wheel, and tell it you're engaged, that you take over. I was encouraged by the thought that it doesn't take over from you. It doesn't know better than you do, but it's definitely something you have to get used to.
0: But how is that not full self-driving? Because it sounds like it was doing all these things for you.
1: Right. Well, there now, don't get the impression that I'm totally on side with this and selling.
0: Yeah. Oh no. Well, we'll get your full review of your opinion after the fact. But I'm just kind of curious about how it's working, because it does seem like you're still in. You're not necessarily doing anything during all this.
1: So the key to me was there's a like a bump or a little device on top of the steering wheel, and what that is an infrared camera that is watching your face and your eyes, and it can even see through sunglasses with the infrared technology. As soon as your attention is diverted, like you're working your phone, or you're digging in your glove box, or your attention is taken off the road, your eyes are moved away, it will start warning you that you can't do that. And if you ignore those warnings, it sends a vibration up through the seat, and lights and bells go off. And in a worst case scenario, they explain to me, say you're having a medical episode, it will actually slow the vehicle down and pull over and call emergency services through the OnStar system. So you can't look away. You can't not be engaged in the road in front of you because of this sensor that sits on top of the steering column.
2: Oh, John, I like the idea of a medical episode in the vehicle slowing itself, but otherwise we're engaged in highway hypnosis. If we look out the side window, we get a buzzer.
1: I mean, there's going to be a tolerance for that. I'm sure you can look around and that. I was nervous. This is as big as a passenger vehicle gets, right? It's a Chevy Tahoe. You could take a soccer team in this thing. And, I was not completely confident with it myself. So I was nervous. So I wasn't looking away. But there is some room to maneuver there, of course, because people look out the window at side things. They look at the buffalo passing, in the field when they're Banff and stuff like that. So that it can handle. But sustained non-attention will alert the system.
2: Okay. Because you got to allow for scanning. What about inclement weather? What about rain and snow?
1: Yeah, now again, I'm not the salesman here. They're claiming that they have 960,000 kilometers of roads mapped throughout North America to use this Super Cruise system that's programmed into the system, and they've had well over a billion kilometers of test driving done on this. And it is designed to handle it. The encouraging part of it for me too, was that it doesn't try and outthink you. When we went up through the construction north of Mackenzie there for the bus lanes that are being built on the Trans-Canada, things were getting narrow and traffic, you know, the traffic feel was different. And it there's a red light and a green light on the steering wheel. Green light means you're under autopilot, and red light on this light means that you have to take over. And as soon as things got too challenging, the red light came on the steering wheel and I had to take over and drive through some of the construction. But I was impressed about how it could manage through a lot of those construction sites and cones on the road and things like that.
0: All right, well, we don't have much time left, and I want to get your verdict. At the end of all this, how did you feel? Did you like this, or is this something that you would rather give a pass on? Or what was your final thought?
1: I'm of the generation that I'm not there yet. This may be very good on these long highways in the prairies and things like that, but I'm of the generation of driver that still needs to have, a lot of control over the driving.
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0: So sometimes we're reminded that on the east coast of Canada, where there's also a lot of ferries, there's a lot more federal money to help fund those systems than you find here on the BC side. And is that something that needs to be addressed? That's what my next guest is talking about. Gord Johns is a member of parliament for Courtney Alberni. He's with the NDP, and he's joining us right now with ferry funding on the mind. Sir, how you doing?
11: I'm doing well. Thanks for having me on, and hello to everyone back home on the coast.
0: Yeah, great to talk to you about this, because we've been hearing about this for years, it seems like, but right now this is in the news. I think there's a petition being organized by an Nanaimo resident on this. So let's get into this issue. And maybe we should start with just explaining why there's a discrepancy between the East Coast and us here when it comes to federal funding for ferries.
11: Well, that's a good question. That's the question we're asking. Yeah. Is that, you know, this is outdated. It's based on constitutional agreements dating back 80 to 150 plus years ago, and BC Ferries, BC government and federal government agreement that dates back over 50 years since, 1977. These are agreements that were actually the agreement we had with Canada from 1977 wasn't a fair agreement. And that agreement It's clearly outdated. The population of Vancouver Island has doubled. The coast has skyrocketed in terms of population, and the ferry users has exploded. So, I mean, right now the agreement is that we get far less per passenger and far less per capita than the East Coast, and it's based on the fact that the ferries on the East Coast, the reason they were initially given extra funding is because of their connecting provinces. But that argument doesn't hold water in today's modern era. I mean, Vancouver Island's got the same population as Nova Scotia, pretty much, more than New Brunswick, more than Newfoundland and PEI combined, and we're constantly being ignored on many different issues, but certainly the ferry issues comes to mind, and it's an urgent issue because we know that BC Ferries is currently looking at their performance review coming up this fall, and they're citing that we could see an increase, a further increase of rates of 30%. Which would have a huge impact on our economy and on the way of life and, you know, on coastal residents.
0: So this petition I mentioned that's kind of getting some steam, it had some numbers included, and I'll get you to react to this in just a second, but it says that according to the Library of Parliament and some numbers that they provided, BC Ferries received approximately $1.63 in federal operational support per passenger. So that's kind of the per person amount, $1.63, compared to about $291 for the same metric for the East Coast ferry systems. That's not just like a small discrepancy. That's ridiculous.
11: It's ridiculous. And when you look at Marine Atlantic, it's actually even worse. I mean, they get you know, over $500. You know, per passenger, and it's about 300-fold, you know, that they're getting in terms of subsidy. Hey, we don't think that we should be taking away funds from Marine Atlantic or Atlantic Ferry Services. Absolutely, we believe that the federal government should be supporting them. What we want is fairness and equality. You know, on the East Coast, it's absolutely essential ferries for connecting communities and connecting provinces and communities to the rest of Canada. But so is it. So for Vancouver Islanders, people in Haida Gwaii, North Central Coast, Sunshine Coast, and people in the Lower Mainland that come to the island and back, and the Gulf Islands, of course. So, I mean, we know this firsthand. Hey, I remember being a kid, and it was less than $20 for, you know, our family to go to the mainland and back. And we used to go over, you know, frequently. For every holiday, we went over and visited family. Well, you know, I was talking to my mom the other day, who lives in Victoria, and she says it's been over a decade since she's gone to the Lower Mainland. So, I mean, this is kind of the barrier that we're seeing for people on the island and in our coastal communities. And again, this subsidy is unfair. And when we look at the per capita basis, again, it's terrible. I mean, per capita, we're getting about $6 to $7. They're getting $125 per capita. So, I mean, this is about equality and fairness, and that's all we're asking for. And a formula that, you know, is outdated that gets modernized, and we're not going to let up.
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0: Oh, so many people weighing in on this issue. A texter at 71010 says, learning of the ferry subsidy discrepancy is mind-blowing. Add on that BC Ferries doesn't have a frequent traveler program from Vancouver Island to the mainland, and it's no wonder we're feeling it in the wallet. We're talking about this with Gord Johns, NDP Member of Parliament for Courtney Alberni. Thanks so much for holding on the line and talking to us today.
11: Yeah, no worries. This is a really important issue to all of us. I mean, this is significant timing with the PT7 process and the review that's coming up, and you know, future fare pressures will and service challenges will be central to that review, obviously. And so, renewed federal provincial funding and a new agreement, a modernized agreement, is absolutely critical. It's not sustainable for British Columbia to continue carrying such a disproportionate share of the burden for infrastructure that serves our essential transportation needs. I mean, we don't have a choice as coastal communities on how we're going to commute back and forth to connect us to Canada and North America.
0: So what's happening in Parliament? We kind of mentioned there is a petition in Nanaimo, started by a Nanaimo fellow who's trying to get some awareness of this. What's going on in the House of Commons when it comes to this issue as far as what you're trying to raise?
11: Yeah, so first we developed this petition together with Cameron Leckenby, former BC Ferry worker who's, you know, a long time been an advocate and concerned about the cost of ferries and certainly the unfair playing field for the federal and provincial, contributions on this. And so we've got an e-petition running, I think 7474. People can just Google federal ferry funding e-petition and they can get on board. We need them to sign it. We need to send a strong message to Ottawa. I created a written petition on the same language as the e-petition. Literally went around my riding last weekend and I had not a single person not wanting or willing to sign the petition. So collecting written petition signatures that I only need 25 signatures, I can rise in the House. I already have. I've already got one certified, been up in question period. Did a late show last week where I dragged the government in late at night. I'm dragging them in tonight, likely going to be around midnight because we're doing late night sittings. But I'm going to come back and force them to debate this issue again. I've written a letter to Gregor Robertson, the federal minister of infrastructure. And, you know, we're using every tool and every lever we've got to put pressure on the government to modernize this agreement so that we get federal ferry funding fairness for coastal people.
0: Is it as simple as just saying, hey, just, you know, what you've done in the East Coast, do it to us as far as, you know, the amount? Is it as easy as that?
11: I do believe it is because, Mark Carney proved that last year. July 25th, he announced that he was going to decrease ferry costs for Marine Atlantic by 50%. And August 1st, that commitment came into play. So it took him 6 days to implement a significant contribution to ferry users on the East Coast. He could do the same on the West Coast. And, I mean, they continually, use every argument they can to say that they're contributors. Well, they're contributing 3% to the overall cost of running BC ferries. On the East Coast, it's 43%. The provincial government here in BC is contributing 24%. So, I mean, the unequal share is real. And when we look at, some of their responses, they say, well, we supported you through COVID, but so did they with all of the Atlantic ferries to the same amount. When you look at per employee and overall supports, they contribute hundreds of millions of dollars. Then they go and they say, well, we're giving you a loan through the Canada Infrastructure Bank. Well, loans welcome, but it's not a subsidy. It has to be repaid by ferry users. And when you look at the loan, the financing agreement that'll save, in terms of interest costs over 25 years, that equates to about $26 million annually in avoided interest costs. But by comparison, when you look at East Coast ferry systems, they receive hundreds of millions of dollars annually in direct federal ferry operating costs and capital support. So I'm not saying the interest savings aren't helpful, but they're not the same as ongoing federal funding when it comes to operational costs for ferries. And we want fairness, and that's all we're asking for.
0: Texture at 71010 says, I currently have two ferry reservations in July for a car and two passengers on the East Coast. The one from PEI is about $45. That's car and two passengers. And the one from North Sydney to Newfoundland is about $95. So I guess just trying to give an example in real dollars what some of these discrepancies are. And that sounds a lot cheaper than here.
11: Yeah, you look at the ferry from Newfoundland to Sydney, and it's about the same amount of time as it is from Haida to Prince Rupert. It's about $313 for a family of four to go from Haida to Rupert, and it's $53 for a family of four to go from Newfoundland to Nova Scotia. I mean, this is what I'm talking about. This has a huge impact on, in terms of our economy, on people's, way of life. And, right now, we're facing severe service reductions or increased costs if we don't modernize this agreement. This is critical to connecting communities. Like I said, it's an essential marine highway, connects workers, families, businesses, truckers, supply chains in our communities to the rest of Canada. We pay the same amount of taxes federally in coastal British Columbia as they do on the East Coast. This needs to be revisited.
0: Gord Johns is the Member of Parliament for Courtney Alberni with the NDP. And as you heard, he's going to be bringing this up in the House of Commons again as he's trying to make the case that, hey, federal government, why don't you give BC the same ferry subsidies that you give to the ferry systems of the East Coast, which is, as we learned, massively more than what we get here. Thank you so much for walking us through the issue. Can we follow up if you get any progress on this? I would love to talk to you again.
11: Yeah, absolutely. I'll be pushing hard. Again, I want to thank the province of BC. I mean, they invested $500 million to keep ferry fares low. They increased service to 10 routes and made it easier for seniors to travel Monday to Thursday, as you know, by relieving their costs. But, I mean, the province can't sustain this. They need federal support. I'll be pushing for that tonight and tomorrow and the next day.
0: One last text, just because it's fun. Texter says, the population of PEI is only like 150, and don't they have a bridge, too?
11: Yeah, so, that's it. They even have connecting routes that are getting subsidies. So yeah. We can go on forever about this. The unfairness is just, it's so crystal clear. There is no genuine argument that this agreement doesn't need to be modernized.
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0: Well, my next guest is the founder of Sydney-based Far and Away Adventures. He actually hosts the Far and Away Adventures podcast as well, if you want to check that out. Normand Schaefer is here. Sir, good to get you on the line again. How you doing?
21: I'm doing great, thank you.
0: The reason we wanted to get you back, we always love talking travel with you, but I was just reading some articles last week about, I believe it was Air Canada, or at least just airlines in general, starting to try to get the message out that we're still here, you can still fly with us. It's okay, despite all of this, the kind of fear mongering about, you know, fuel surcharges, and maybe there's fuel shortages because of the, you know, the war in the Middle East. You know, maybe flights are going to get canceled on you. Will there even be, you know, jet fuel when you get to Europe? But it seemed like there was this sense of airlines trying to get people to still fly. And I was wondering if you're noticing, are people not flying? Are people, you know, just deciding we're going to stay home this summer and not go anywhere? And what are things looking like right now?
21: Yeah, it's actually quite interesting because we are still seeing demand for travel and people are still going places. People are tending to wait a little bit more last minute or a little shorter notice. And I think that's what the airlines are noticing. And they, you know, they depend on that cash flow to keep operations going. So, you know, they're, you know, wanting to make sure people still make plans ahead of time so that they can still have those ticket sales coming through.
0: And is that why we're seeing this? And are we seeing this? I mean, I just read an article or two about this, but are you seeing maybe the airlines trying to find ways to incentivize people to get out there still?
21: Yeah, actually, right now, as we speak, we've got Porter Airlines, Air Canada, WestJet. They have a sale on until the end of the day today. It's been on for a few days where they're offering 25% off all tickets everywhere. There's a few blackout dates, but and you have to have a code to take advantage of that.
1: Is this too calm, rattled nerves? Because I was looking on the weekend, I kind of gave up. I was just thinking, am I actually going to be taking this trip if I book it?
21: Yeah, I think that's part of it. And, you know, we are finding people are kind of bumping up the fare levels that they're paying. People are not as many are paying for the lowest tier, which is the non-refundable, non-changeable. So, yeah, I think part of it too is that people are taking the higher fared tickets, which, you know, when you get your 25% off, maybe it evens things out a little bit.
1: Well, the other thing that seems to be evening things out too is the add-ons that come with it. When you go to book your ticket, it gets frustrating because everything is a la carte.
21: It is, and we're actually seeing more and more people coming to travel agents because of that. It's getting so confusing because they're not offering even carry-on bags on their lowest fare tickets now. There's so many things. Like if you want to bring a carry-on, you pay extra. If you want to seat assignment, you pay extra. It's to some extent, I think the airlines are doing it to themselves.
0: Now, bottom line, though, just back to that main point. From your perspective, with people nervous, like Lisa said, about, you know, if I buy this flight, is it even going to happen come next month? Will there be fuel for this plane in Europe, or will they cancel it, or will some other global uncertainty cause this to cancel? How confident are you right now, like as a travel agent, in, you know, in things kind of sticking around this summer when it comes to flights?
21: Well, I've been doing this for about 30 years, and people always seem to get nervous when there's something going on. But at the end of the day, even if things don't happen, you know, the airlines are always adjusting. I'm fairly confident that things will happen. People seem to find a way. But at the end of the day, if flights don't operate or if they're consolidated to less flights, the airlines either have to refund or reschedule.
1: Norman, I got to say, for me, the big cautionary tale is always in the back of my mind. I always think if something's going to go sideways, even if I do have insurance, am I going to be covered for it? Because there always seems to, in my mind, there's always seems to be these loopholes that that airlines have in place where they don't have to pay out.
21: Yeah, there are different loopholes. What we're finding actually is more people are actually paying for the cancel for any reason insurance. So people are upgrading the insurance so that literally they can cancel for any reason. And while they don't get 100% refund for those, they get an 80% refund. Just because there are people that are just nervous because of the political situation, they just want just that assurance that they can cancel if they want to and still be covered to some degree.
1: What about the case of Sunwing canceling to Cuba and places like that where so many Canadians find their hotspots?
21: Yeah, and in those cases, people are getting full refunds because the airline's not operating to those destinations. But Cuba is a really disappointing and sad situation, what's actually going on there. But the airlines had canceled flights up until the end of October. Now they're saying indefinitely they're just pausing all flights there, and or kind of and so they're refunding people.
0: That's where you've got, of course, the U.S. blockade on fuel, and they're running out of gas. So I guess, you know, it makes sense that airlines are not heading down there. That's a that's a sad situation. But yeah, flying down there from Canada is really not a thing you can do much right now. A bunch of texts, by the way. I've had a number of questions from listeners based on what you said about, you know, airline discounts. People just wondering, what did you say about 25% off? Where's that discount? That's what that's what people are asking.
21: Oh, yeah. They can always go to their travel agent who can help them out, too. But, yeah, they're offering a 25% off coupon, voucher code. So you have to find that code, put it in when you're making your booking, and so we've been able to help out a lot of our clients with taking advantage of those discounts.
0: Which airline was that?
21: Air Canada and WestJet and Porter Airlines, they've all kind of matched the same offer.
0: Okay, so they've all got that going on right now. Ask your travel agent.
21: Yeah, and typically we've seen those sales just are like 1 or 2 day sales. This was an interesting one because it's actually, it was 4 or 5 days of with that promotion on.
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7: From the National Newsroom of the Canadian Press, I'm Naira Ahmed. Prime Minister Mark Carney says the idea of a new world order could be raised at next week's G7 meeting following his Davos speech earlier this year. Carney says other partners like the Gulf states and Kenya will be there to bring a broader perspective and a broader element of the solution.
8: The strands of that new order yet to be born could be woven in Evian.
7: The government of France, who is leading the summit, says priorities at the G7 will include settling major geopolitical crises, including through support to Ukraine and online protection for children. Meanwhile, Montreal Mayor Soraya Martinez-Ferrada is denouncing alleged racist and discriminatory behavior by a North End police unit towards residents, also pledging to expedite the rollout of body cameras as an investigation into 16 officers revs up. Ferrada called the allegations extremely disturbing.
9: Last night, what we saw is totally unacceptable, and I know that the trust between police officers and citizens has been fragilized with the allegations last night. We need to be working together in order to change an institution that is there to protect all of us.
7: On Friday, senior police officials moved to disband a night patrol unit in the city's Montreal Nord borough, suspending two officers and reassigning 14 others after instances of alleged racial profiling and prejudice. In Ontario now, 5 children are dead and an infant is among the others injured after a two-vehicle collision in rural Ontario. OPP say the 4 girls and 1 boy were between the ages of 4 and 12. Ontario Provincial Police West Region Commander Superintendent Dwight Twibb says Good Samaritans stopped to help first responders at the scene on Friday evening.
10: Emergency responders attended the scene and provided immediate care. I want to recognize their professionalism, dedication, and compassion in responding to such a devastating incident. I would also like to thank the Good Samaritans that stopped and provided assistance to our first responders during this tragedy.
7: Tibbs says police are investigating the full circumstances of the crash. And police in Newfoundland and Labrador are warning residents about a violent online extremist group targeting youth.
11: The Royal Newfoundland Constabulary says it's aware of the online group called 764, which it says deliberately victimizes, recruits, and targets children, often through online gaming platforms. They say they're aware of youth being extorted into committing crimes after being contacted through games like Roblox and Minecraft. They say the group is known to coerce youth into producing child exploitation material and to self-harm. Police are urging parents to keep a close eye on their kids' internet use and to keep tablets and other devices connected to the internet out of bedrooms or other private spaces. Lisa Laporte, The Canadian Press.
7: This is The Canadian Press. In sports, Jalen Brunson and the comeback Knicks did it again, and now they're the champion Knicks. For the first time in 53 years, New York rules the NBA. The Knicks beat the San Antonio Spurs 94-90 in Game 5 of the NBA Finals on Saturday night. Former Toronto Raptor OG Anunoby collects his second championship ring after tipping the ball with 1.2 seconds left in Game 4 during the largest comeback in NBA Finals history. In FIFA World Cup action, Australia opened its 2026 World Cup with a 2-1 win over Turkey in Group D action at BC Place in Vancouver. Elsewhere, Scotland beat Haiti 1-0 in Boston. Brazil and Morocco played a 1-1 draw in a marquee Group C matchup. In Group B, Qatar earned its first World Cup point in history by rallying to a 1-1 draw against Switzerland. The result leaves Canada, Bosnia-Herzegovina, Qatar, and Switzerland level on 1 point after the opening round of matches. From the Canadian Press, I'm Naira Ahmed.
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12: Well, Port Alberni here on Vancouver Island has been selected for a municipal makeover with HGTV's Hometown Takeover Canada program. It's a reality TV show focused on reviving and renovating towns. And we were speaking to Mayor Sherry Minions just yesterday about this bid because, at this time yesterday, they were fingers crossed hoping they would get picked. And then shortly after we spoke, they did. Sherry Minions is joining us right now. How are you doing today?
13: Good morning. I'm doing great. Thanks for having me.
12: I can imagine it's a big celebratory atmosphere in Port Alberni yesterday and today.
13: It is for sure. It has just been such an exciting 24 hours. Absolutely. Just a fantastic event yesterday and a really big surprise and then right to work. So lots happening in the community for sure.
12: Let's talk about how yesterday went down because, when you and I spoke, it was ahead of this big gathering. There was going to be a big kind of rally along the Port Alberni Harbor front. People were going to come down trying to make the case to be selected. Talk about how it all went from there.
13: Yeah, for sure. So we were so thrilled. We asked our community to come out and kind of show the community spirit. But we asked them, at 8 a.m. on a Tuesday morning, and we thought, oh my goodness, it's going to be a hard time to get people out. And then it ended up raining in the morning and a little tough. So we were a bit worried, but over 700 people from our community actually came out. And I think that just so perfectly captured Port Alberni's spirit. So they came out, we had a few speeches, we welcomed them, we got them to do a few cheers. And then not long into the event, I announced that we had a few special guests who wanted to come on stage, and the hosts of Hometown Takeover, Ben and Aaron, and then Brian and Sarah, who are the hosts of Hometown Takeover Canada, walked up onto the stage and surprised everyone. So it was just an incredible moment. Our community was very genuinely surprised, which, afterward we joked a little bit about, we thought, what did they think we were doing when we asked them to do these things over and over and over. So it was a lot of fun, very happy and lots of excited people in the crowd for sure.
12: So it wasn't just that you made the announcement that you were picked. I mean, they were there with the cameras and with the hosts and everything. They were there to make the announcement with you.
13: Yeah, and I think that's what made the event so much fun. But also, from the perspective of the few of us that did know that it was coming, it was a bit funny to watch because HGTV was there directing the event. And so, we had to do multiple takes of parts of our speeches and we had to repeat cheers and things like that. And that's where I kind of laughed to myself and thought, this isn't how we do a rally. What do they think is going on? But no, it was a lot of fun to see the surprise. I think some people in our community did think that we were going to win or that we had a really good chance and maybe we were going to announce something. But I don't think anyone thought that, that like well-known famous people from HGTV were going to just show up on the stage in Port Alberni. So it was fantastic.
12: And does that mean if they're there and the cameras were there yesterday that this has started? Like when does the actual filming for the TV show start?
13: Yeah, so the filming started yesterday.
12: Wow, okay, it's already going.
13: It's already going. So filming started yesterday. The format of the show is that, they do some residential renovations, some business renovations, and some community space renovations. And so, we're not involved in those decisions at the municipality. We know we've helped them find change makers and things like that over the last few months, just knowing that we had a chance of being selected. But a lot of the work is done already, and they actually get to work on renovations today.
12: Wow.
13: So, it's going to be a very busy summer in Port Alberni. The renovations and filming, basically filming started yesterday. Renovations and filming go until the very end of August. we've already had people in our community who drove after the announcement, who drove in hoping to see what was going on from Nanaimo, and a couple from Victoria I met yesterday afternoon.
12: Really?
13: So really interesting to see, like, you know, people want to come and see the show and be a part of it. And I talked to a couple who said they wanted to see the before because they'd never been to Port Alberni. So really exciting for our community. Just a nice boost in tourism, and we're just getting started.
14: Sherry, what does this mean for your community long term? Because I'm guessing there's already been a shift in mood in Port Alberni.
13: Yeah, absolutely. You know, I think that, like, I think we're successful in winning this because Port Alberni already has the foundation. Like, we've done so much work to really, you know, make an intentional shift in who we want our community to be. And everybody knows Port Alberni has been a mill town for so long, and in industry on the waterfront and all of those things. And we are still those things, but we've tried to shift to, you know, to balance that, to open up our waterfront to people, to beautify the community, to make it a place that tourists want to visit and people want to choose to spend their lives. And so this show is such a fantastic opportunity to not only do some fantastic renovations and bring in these great designers from HGTV, you know, to move us further along that, but to really tell the story of Port Alberni and shine the light on all of the work we've already done. So, you know, I know from talking to mayors and community leaders of some of the previous seasons of the shows that have been done, that this show really does have a lasting impact on tourism, on vacancy rate in commercial spaces, on your downtowns being full and busy. So, you know, it's probably hard to put into words just how excited I am for this opportunity. And I think my community is definitely feeling that as well.
12: Congratulations to the town of Port Alberni, right here on Vancouver Island, selected for a makeover by HGTV's Hometown Makeover Canada show, this reality TV show. First time they've done a Canadian town. They've done a few American ones. And I guess this fall we'll see the results, because it's a pretty quick turnaround.
13: It is, for sure. Yeah. Come visit Port Alberni.
12: Well, Sherry Minions, mayor of Port Alberni, thank you for telling us the update here. And I'm sure we'll talk again soon as it goes.
13: Absolutely. Thanks for having me.
12: Oh, I just love this story. It's so great. I'm looking forward to it. I mean, I'm one of those dorks who just loves watching TV shows that take place on Vancouver Island solely for that reason.
14: Just in general, and TV shows are so hot. The renovation shows, taking something, you know, that needed sprucing up. And I really think it's interesting that they're doing this to towns and communities, and any influx of not just money, but notoriety, I think changes the mood at a time when, you know, we're early June. So Port Alberni could use the love right now for tourism. And I think that the timing of just the notoriety and the publicity that comes from this is really helpful in giving them that mental boost as well to be proud of your hometown.
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12: Let's continue covering the end of Rifflandia, the iconic Victoria Music Festival. We've got Victoria Times columnist, writer, Mike Devlin on the line. He covers all this stuff, entertainment stuff going on in the city so well in his column, and we wanted to get him to weigh in on this with us here. So, Mike Devlin, great to chat with you. How you doing?
15: I'm doing great. How about yourself?
12: I'm doing all right, although I got to admit, a little bummed about Rifflandia. And we were just talking about this beforehand. It was kind of neat to have this music festival in Victoria that kind of put us on the map. This wasn't, you know, just a local thing. This was the thing that people came to know us for. It's come to an end, and I wanted to get your thoughts on the news.
15: Well, further to that point, I don't think it's overstating it, saying that in festival culture in Victoria, there's pre-Rifflandia and post-Rifflandia, because it did reinvent the landscape. I mean, some of the signature events of the past, of days gone by, were the Folk Fest, you know, which was like a $2 admission kind of roving Folk Fest out in the Inner Harbor, or there was Jazz Fest, things like that. And then Rifflandia came along. It kind of reinvented the contemporary festival in Victoria. And it was hard to kind of bring the community up to speed at first, because it was so new and kind of revolutionary at the time. But then when it found its footing, it was one of those tentpole festivals that kind of, at the end of the summer, every September, people look forward to it. And, you know, they were getting 6,000, 8,000, 10,000 people a day, and bringing in acts that wouldn't normally have come here otherwise. So it's a huge loss for the city, even if you didn't go every year, even if it wasn't your chosen type of music. The economic impact of it and the amount of money that it generated will be sorely missed.
12: I thought it was fascinating to hear from Nick Blasco, the organizer, in the announcement yesterday, say that it never turned a profit. Because I think, you know, if you saw what you just described all, for all these years, I mean, 18 years of it, they did 15 festivals in that those 18 years. You would kind of look at it and think, this is a success. This is working. But to hear it never turned a profit, that's interesting.
15: Well, I think it points to how expensive these events are to put on. I mean, when you're flying in, and there were some years where they had 100 artists performing over 3 days at this festival. So that each one comes with, you know, I mean, the minutiae of it, they all come with per diems, food per diems, where they get paid out a certain amount for food each day, travel costs. And the festival itself, any festival, not just Rifflandia, is paying for those. And so the bigger it gets, the more the costs are. And there is a ceiling, and that's what we're finding now. There's a ceiling to what you can charge attendees. You can't just pass that on to ticket buyers. You can't. There's a ceiling to what people are going to pay, no matter how good it is. And so what happens is the producers and organizers end up eating part of that cost and trying to find other ways to incentivize and you know, prop up their bottom end, but it is just so expensive now. Hotel rooms, accommodations are more expensive than ever. Food, travel, all those things that bring these acts to town just got prohibitive.
12: And that's not necessarily just Rifflandia, right? Like, this isn't specific to this music festival. Why don't we place this? Because we're not only seeing it here. We've been seeing the story play out in a number of ways around Victoria.
15: Yes, it's happened from the Herman's Jazz Club, where it required the city of Victoria to step in. Fern Fest, which is happening on Saturday, same thing. It was canceled. That's a free festival by a nonprofit charitable organization. So they were getting much of what they needed to put on that festival, either donated or contra or what have you. And even they couldn't keep that festival on. It required the city of Victoria stepping in with a $20,000 grant at the last minute to keep it afloat. I mean, it's at that point now where events are going to be going forward on a year by year basis.
12: What does this mean for Victoria and the music scene here? Like, I'm just, because, you know, we've got some successes, like you said, Fernfest got saved, but others are not getting saved. And it just seems like it's a weird moment of uncertainty for this scene in Victoria. And I'm sure other cities across Canada are experiencing the same thing. But I don't know. What do you make of where we're at right now?
15: Well, I think you could go back a couple of years and see that it was leading up to this point. But I think anyone that kind of has knowledge of the situation would be surprised that it has gone this way, where there's been just outright cancellations. I mean, there's been lots of tweaks where people are announcing they're not doing it this year, but they're committed to 2027 and, you know, trying to just take a year off, so to speak. I think it just, it doesn't bode well, because once you take a year off, it's really hard to come back. Anything can happen between now and then. Grant funding can dry up. And what's becoming clear for those community events, it's requiring grant funding or they're not going to take place. And in that perspective, there's only so much the three levels of government can prop up these events. So what happens is you lose that what makes a livable city, right? You want to have everything. You want to have transit. You want to have bike lanes. You want to have housing. You want to have food security. But also what makes a great city is festivals and arts and culture. And it's not just music. It's everything from the Moss Street Paint-In, the art gallery's Paint-In, to Symphony Splash, which has been folded into the David Foster celebration this summer. So, you know, in effect, Symphony Splash is not taking place this summer. So you're seeing it ripple through, and it's not just the contemporary music fan that goes to Rifflandia. It's everything.
12: Is there hope? Do you got hope that, you know, we're going to figure this out and kind of get something going into the future? Or I don't know. How do you feel about it?
15: I don't know. I mean, it's hard. Unless, you know, the recession recedes and people have more expendable money. I mean, people, this is just a reflection, I think, of the state of the world and how expensive it is. Gas prices, you know, lending rates by the Bank of Canada, things like that. All that goes into, you know, people are going to prioritize food and shelter and everything first. Then the bonus is, oh, I've got a little bit left over. I can go to Rifflandia. I can go to Jazz Fest. I can go to what have you. And you see what happens now is if everyone's tightening their purse strings, this is the kind of thing that goes. We saw it during the pandemic when the expenditure, you know, restaurants were taking the hit because people were like, I'm just going to stay at home. It's safer, but it's also cheaper. And so restaurants took that hit and needed a bailout. Like, I just think it might be a sign of the future. It also requires, and you're seeing success stories, where it requires a different approach than it previously did. In the past, 25 years ago, you'd get a title sponsor. TD would underwrite the Jazz Fest and write a huge check, and that would enable them, in tandem with, you know, regional grants and such, to be able to put on a festival and make it profitable. Now, those title sponsorships are going. You saw that at jazz festivals across Canada, where title sponsors, it used to be Des Mauriers cigarettes, and then it was TD, and they've all pulled title sponsorships. So now that just takes cash in hand away from a festival, and now they've got to do a hybrid festival where they rethink it 2 days down to 1 day, or, you know, paid festival down to a free festival, but then the level of programming suffers and less people show up. And, you know, for an advertiser, that's what you want. You want people showing up and eyes.

0: recover. I Victoria has never been without a really good summer calendar. So I think it just is requiring people to go back to the drawing board. And I think collateral damage, like the Harbor Blues and Roots Festival, which was canceled this summer, formerly known as Blues Bash, Rifflandia being canceled, a big festival up in Courtney, the Vancouver Island Music Festival, was canceled last year. These are festivals that have been around for 30 years. So maybe Fernfest continues just with a different mandate, a different model. And that's probably where we're at, is we have to reflect the times that we're living in, and that just may be smaller footprints going forward.
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11: According to the BC Coroner's Service, 9 drownings have already happened in BC from the months of March to the end of May. And it's got us thinking about safety on the waterways. As you know, look at that forecast, 28 degrees by Sunday. Brian Twaits is a paramedic public information officer with the BC Emergency Health Services, and he's joining us on the line. Sir, how you doing?
12: Good morning. Great. How are you doing today?
11: I'm doing great, although a little, it just seems like such a high number to see that 9 drownings have happened here in this province in such a short span of time. But I guess, sadly, that's not entirely, a surprising number. We see this fairly commonly, don't we?
12: Yeah, well, you know, it's a big, beautiful province with a lot of water, you know, the Pacific Ocean, all our beautiful lakes and rivers. And, you know, it's true. Those numbers are high and they're alarming. And, you know, for us at BCEHS, you know, we typically see maybe 15 to 30 sort of drowning or near drowning related calls a month. That doesn't necessarily mean

0: an actual drowning and a death, but water related. And then, you know, climbing into July and August, that can go up to 80 to 90 of those kind of calls every month.
1: So that is a big factor still playing into the summer months here in BC. So it's got you thinking about safety and some of the things to think about. What are the most common ways people get themselves into trouble?
0: Well, you know, the biggest thing, well, of course, obviously, alcohol and any water activities, well, they just don't mix, right? It's intoxication is a significant risk factor for drowning. You know, another thing is you see everybody out on paddle boards, and they don't have PFDs or life jackets on. So that's also a huge cause of water-related injuries, no life jackets. And we got to think about the kids, right? When we've got young kids in the water at the beach or at the pool, you know, parents need to keep those kids at what we call touch supervision. You need to be able to be in reach of that child at all times when they're in the water.
2: I know it would scare people. How long does it take for a child to drown?
0: It can take really, literally, a matter of seconds. And so, you know, one of the other things that we recommend is if you have any of those above ground wading pools, after every single use, empty them, because young children can drown in only a few centimeters of water. And if you've got larger pools, take the toys out of the water when the pool's not in use so the kids don't get curious and want to go to in trying to retrieve them.
2: Yeah, because kids are a bit top heavy and they topple in and they can't get out. Is there a specific demographic or age of these nine deaths that we've had so far?
0: We don't have those numbers. That would be the coroner would have the age groups, but okay. You know, quite literally, it can happen to any age. You know, there's a saying out there that anyone can drown, but no one should. And that's why we want everybody to, you know, keep these safety factors in mind.
2: Because I know we lost a 17-year-old on Stony Lake in the interior on the weekend.
0: Oh, sad, isn't it?
2: It is sad. And, you know, they rescued three others. They made it to shore, but the lost 17-year-old boy lost his life. So there's a disconnect, it seems. I mean, some people probably think they're strong swimmers until they're not.
0: Right. You know, a strong current or anything like that. And you know, we were talking in the break there. There's another thing that people need to be wary of. And it's all year long, not just in, you know, colder months. And that's cold water shock. That's, you know, sudden immersion in cold water. And it can actually kill you within minutes. Well before hypothermia would set in. And, you know, in BC, we've got beautiful waterways, the Pacific Ocean, the rivers, the lakes. And a lot of that water quite often doesn't get higher than 15 degrees Celsius. And anything below 15 degrees Celsius can trigger this cold water shock, which can cause you to get into a lot of difficulty quite quickly and possibly drown.
1: And another thing we hear about all the time around here, although I don't know if we've had it as recently as sometimes, but it seems like it's a fairly common thing to have that report of someone who has jumped off of like a cliff or a high rock into the water, and you maybe hit something under the water that you weren't expecting, or you just hit the water wrong. That sort of cliff diving thing is always something that shows up, particularly around here. Is that still showing up as much for you?
0: Well, I think you're going to see an increase of that type of accident, or really it's an incident, during the July, August months when we've got more people out there. You know, cliff diving looks like a lot of fun, but, you know, do you know what's underneath the water? Do you know how deep that water is that you're jumping into? It's very easy to get snagged on something like a rock and unable to escape.
1: We got Brian Twaits here. He's a paramedic public information officer with the BC Emergency Health Services. Just sort of putting a little spotlight on swimming and water safety, because we've already had some drownings in BC already, and we're not even at the real peak of summer kind of water fun time. One last thing just to mention real quick. We're almost out of time, but you said in there that one of the things that is currently getting people in trouble fairly commonly is paddle boards, which I think is interesting because that's a newish thing. I mean, I know they've been around for a few years, but, you know, I certainly didn't grow up with them. I've got them now. I love paddle boards, but how are people getting themselves in trouble on these things?
0: Well, you know, that's the big thing is you're not familiar with it. It's sort of like riding a bicycle or anything else. We want you to really practice riding a bike or using a paddleboard in some shallow water to begin with, because you're going to fall off a few times. I know I certainly will. I don't got the balance for it. But the big thing, again, with paddleboards or any water activity, whether it be jet skiing, kayaking, out in the boat, or young kids just even near the water on a dock, and that's PFDs or life jackets. Make sure, especially if you're out paddleboarding, you're in the middle of the harbor or wherever you are, that you have a PFD or a life jacket on, because they are truly life-saving. You fall into the water, they're designed to keep your head and your airway above water.
2: In your expertise, do you think swimming lessons for children should be mandatory?
0: Well, you know, that's a lawmaking decision, but mm-hmm. I can say that certainly for my children, when it came to swim lessons, I let the professionals do it. I think there's certain things in life that are life skills and very important to learn, and to learn how to do them properly.
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1: In the news, the Liberal government in Ottawa has introduced its new online safety legislation that would force social media companies to block access for kids under the age of 16. However, we're learning that there's some exemptions as well. If some of these platforms can put some sufficient kind of safeguards in place, maybe the ban doesn't have to be quite so strict. We're just kind of getting those details that were introduced yesterday. So here to react to all of this, somebody we talk to about these online safety things all the time, a CEO and digital literacy instructor behind The White Hatter, Brandon Lohr, is joining us. Good to talk to you again, sir. How you doing?
11: Oh, good morning. Pleasure to be here, as always.
1: Now, remind everybody again your place in all of this, because, you know, this online safety stuff is exactly what you guys deal with. But talk about what you do.
11: So we're mostly known working with families and kids in school, helping them make better, safer online choices is the simplest way of explaining what it is we do.
1: Yeah, and this exactly fits into what we're hearing from the federal government, this kind of stuff, as they try to protect young folks online. What's your first impression of this bill so far and what we've learned about it?
11: Actually, you can imagine here in the team, we've been reading these 80 pages of the legalese over the last, 24 hours again and again. And from our assessment, it's actually much bigger than simply social media. I know they call it the Safe Social Media Act, but it includes social media, chat bots, and potentially any other online service that is available here within Canada. So it's quite a broad piece of legislation.
1: It's interesting that chatbots and AI are featuring into this, because that

0: got so much coverage during the Tumblr Ridge shooting because of OpenAI and ChatGPT having some information. I guess the you know the shooter was involved in those chatbots, and it kind of became a big controversy there. So I guess it's not a surprise to see that stuff in there.
1: Not a surprise at all. And I do know when the minister, when they were doing their press conference, they really made an emphasis, especially bringing up Tumblr Ridge and all those situations we've seen both in Canada and the U.S. and even across the world of challenges. So, yeah, if you want to talk about the age limits, Canada seems to be jumping on board with the rest of what appears to be, you know, a Commonwealth allies of putting the limit of under 16, requiring age verification. They specify also in the bill age estimation is included. So basically you can submit a government ID and or go through an age estimation tool, which if we've seen other jurisdictions like Australia and whatnot, that's what's most commonly being used. You take a photo of your face and the social platform or one of their partners will estimate how old you are if you're in or outside of that 16 bracket.
0: But like, what's to stop you from just showing a picture of your older brother or something? Like, how do you make sure that gets not... How do you make sure people can't just find a way around all these things?
1: Well, that's the challenge. If we're looking through the last year and all these other laws across the world, we've had stories. The most recent story I heard was a student that was published in a media article was a student got a permanent black marker and drew a mustache.
0: Oh, and that worked?
1: Supposedly, reportedly, in news media, that had worked. There's some other cases of young people buying a rubber mask off Amazon of like an older person because of the wrinkles. That worked. Stories of teens just sneaking their parents' driver's license. So then parents have their driver's ID being submitted to social media without them knowing about it. And yeah, that's going to be the one challenging limitation to all of this. A lot of the rules are actually not listed in the bill right now. It's going to be based on this new commission, a group of 3 to 5 politically appointed individuals who at a later date will determine what actual rules and guidelines social media, chatbots, and other online services have to follow. So we're going to be waiting probably a good 18 months, if not longer, for all of this to finally have an impact.
0: And one other thing I just want to dial into before we run out of time is that bit about, you know, if the platforms can do certain things, make sure certain safeguards are in place for young people online, maybe they don't have to have the full ban in those cases. What do we know about that and what those safeguards would be?
1: Yeah, the safeguards are not yet described. It will be up to the commission in their regulations at a later date to determine what their guidelines are. But social platforms, if they can demonstrate that they're following the guidelines, they can make an application to the commission to basically go, hey, we're doing everything right. So by default, our platform is safer for kids. So that is a possibility. All online services that are caught by this bill will have to submit a digital safety plan to the commission as well. So it's an interesting bill, and I'm sure new ideas will come from this and revelations as the day goes on. But it's quite large. I want to clarify, it's not just social media, chatbots, and potentially other large online services.
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0: West Shore RCMP investigating several reports of a violent online group exploiting children and youth. To learn more about this, Corporal Nancy Sagar from the West Shore RCMP joining us on the phone. Hello, how are you?
4: Hi, I'm good. Thank you for having me.
0: This is always, whenever you hear these things happening locally, it's always a little rattling. And we've been learning that, as your investigation has shown, there's a couple of groups. I don't know much about these groups, but groups called things like 764. There's something called The Calm. these big virtual communities that apparently are, you know, preying on and victimizing minors. And you've been discovering that this has been striking close to home. So maybe talk to us about what's happened here.
4: Right. So right now we have three open investigations involving a violent online crime group that's exploiting children and youth in the West Shore. And you're right when you say it's the 764. That's what's been particularly named in our investigations as being the online group that's targeted the children in these investigations. But 764 is actually a part of a larger online network known as the COM, which is short for the community. What the COM is they deliberately target, victimize, and recruit vulnerable children between the ages of 8 and 17. They're a virtual community, and it's made up of groups of individuals globally who conduct illicit activities that glorify serious violence and cruelty, gore, especially against children.
0: And when you're talking about recruiting, like what are they getting recruited into?
4: To produce violent content of either children harming themselves, harming other children. And, you know, we've talked about sextortion in the past, I think, on your show in terms of what it looks like for an adult to be extorted sexually online. However, you know, with children, it's not about the money. This group is not after money. What they're after is more content. They're after children making content of themselves, harming themselves, and then using that content against the child to then manipulate them and get them to create even more. So it's extremely malicious, things that are happening here online. And it's taking place on online media platforms like Discord, Telegram, Roblox, Minecraft, Twitch. And, you know, if you're a parent who's listening and this is any one of the programs here or the apps that I've described or something that your child is on, you really need to pay close attention to exactly who they're talking to on those platforms.
0: And how did these cases locally come about? Was it parents cluing in, or did you intercept it as police, or where? I know there's going to be stuff we can't share because we're talking about minors here, but what can you let us know about how these cases emerged?
4: It was a variety, actually. So it was a combination between an agency called NCMEC, which is basically, they're based out of the States, and we partner with them when it comes to online extortion of children, whether that be, you know, the sexual extortion that's happening or other forms of harm that are happening online. And so we get notified by them. They act as an agency that will reach out to whatever police of jurisdiction the materials are either being sent to or from. And then you start a police investigation from there. So that's where some of the reports came from. And we did have a parent as well come forward.
0: And with the, again, can't get into specifics, but I'm just kind of curious from the parent's side, how did this individual, or just maybe in general, how could you start to notice that this stuff is happening? What signs should you watch out for?
4: Yeah, so I'm not going to speak to the specific cases. Again, we're going to protect, you know, the victims here as much as possible. But if you're a parent and you're wondering, okay, how do I go about figuring out if something like this is happening online with my child? So there's several things that you can do, and there's going to be some warning signs, right? So I think number one, pay attention to what program your child is or app they're using online. If you notice that they somehow have, you know, a new online friend, they seem suddenly infatuated with somebody, or they maybe seem scared of someone online, maybe you're receiving your child's receiving anonymous gifts being delivered to your home. That could include currency, gaming currency, even online or other virtual items. If they're suddenly receiving these items, you know, there's that old adage that nothing's ever free, right? And so that's something you need to pay attention to. If they're demonstrating an interest, if your child's demonstrating an interest or an affinity to consuming gory content, they're interested in things like self-harm, occultism, that sort of thing. Like those are things that you need to start paying attention to and having open, non-judgmental conversations with them. I mean, I can't stress that enough. The quickest way to get a child to really close off and not tell you anything is to really judge them for it. So if you open yourself up as a parent and say, like, you know, I'm here to listen, I'm not here to judge, you'll get way more information out of your child. And if you also notice things like, you know, there's one of the things that this group has encouraged children to do is to write in blood or what appears to be blood. So if you're noticing that in the bedroom or on the carpet, that sort of thing, you need to start asking more questions and paying more attention. Now, if your child is online and you know they're interacting and playing these games, move that gaming system or your computer or whatever it is to a location in the house where you can keep an eye on them. Having them, you know, tucked away in their room while they're on these platforms is not a good idea. Also, very frequently check the messages in these games. This is all, you know, monitoring well within your parental rights to really figure out and monitor what's happening with your child online. Literally read the messages because it's very clear what you'll discover in there.
0: Now, I'm out of time, but one last question. So we've talked about, you got these three cases open, looking into the exploitation of children and youth involved in these groups. You've mentioned the 764, this thing called the Calm, this big global online community trying to encourage these young people to do these things. Where could your investigation go, given that these are massive online communities with people who knows where in the world? Like, what are the chances of you actually being able to, you know, bring anybody to justice for this stuff?
4: Yeah, like I'm not going to say that this is an easy investigation. It's not. It's got its challenges, especially when it involves, you know, virtual crime, things that are happening over the internet, and like you said, could be happening from anywhere. Right? We're in the very beginning stages of these investigations, so I won't comment on what the chances are. I'm going to tell you that we have very dedicated police officers that are working very hard on this. And our goal is to see that justice happens here. We want to get the suspect. I mean, there's no greater victim than a vulnerable child. And so we're working diligently towards figuring out who that is.
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0: Labor unrest for the municipality of Colwood. We want to cover it here, and I believe, let's see if I've got the right person on the line here. President of QP Local 374, the union representing municipal workers in Colwood. Is this Shireen Clark?
14: It is.
0: Okay, great. Glad to get you here on the line. Thank you for connecting. We wanted to talk about this because we learned just this week that there's been a 92% vote in favor of strike action on the part of the workers. I think for some people, you might not have even known that there was a negotiation going on for Colwood with the workers and that it had been going sideways. So we thought maybe we'd get you on to explain what's happening.
14: Yeah, well, I mean, for people in the region, normally we all go at the same time. There's like 13 municipalities in Greater Victoria. We're all going. Colwood was the last one. We were put up a little bit, so it was a little bit later, just for unforeseen circumstances. But yeah, we hit an impasse, and we have very different perspectives on the outlying issues, and we really didn't see it getting to this far. But taking a strike action, obviously 92% shows a pretty strong favor from the members that they support the bargaining committee and the outlaying issues with the employer.
0: How many workers in Colwood are we talking about here?
14: 70.
0: So, and this is everybody from people at City Hall to park staff to all of that?
14: All the staff, yes.
0: All the staff. Okay, so that's who we're talking about. You're in this negotiation. You got a strike vote. What are the sticking points? What's happened to cause negotiations to break down here?
14: So generally, like in the region, we all kind of bargain similarly. We all talk, all the locals, so the wages, we try to get similar wages for all the municipalities within Greater Victoria. So for us to be able to reach the same wage package as the rest of the region, the employer wants us to take something out of the collective agreement. So that's a huge sticking point. We don't bargain concessions. So taking something out of the collective agreement to get what everybody else had is a hard no for the union.
0: Okay, yeah. So, hey, well, we'll give you the raise like everybody else, but we're taking some of the benefits away. Is that the idea?
14: Correct. It's the sticking point. I know it was out there in the press release yesterday from the employer as medical appointments. We in 374, all of our units have an article in the collective agreement that you can attend medical appointments up to 2 hours. It doesn't come out of anything. It's not drawn out of your sick time. It's not drawn out of anything. It's been in the collective agreement for years, decades, and they would like to remove that and make it come from the current existing sick time. So if somebody that has had a severe injury or sickness that is now benefiting from going and attending appointments, which are hard to do in today's day with very many people in Victoria not with the doctor, now they want it to come out of your sick time. So if you've eaten up all your sick time, now you would have to go without time to go to these appointments.
0: So you put it to a strike vote, and I understand you're awaiting an essential services order from the Labor Relations Board. Talk about that.
14: Yeah, that came in last night.
0: Okay, so what's the update there?
14: There's not much deemed essential services for Colwood, which we kind of expected. As you may know, there's a medical clinic, so that was the one sticking point. So there's a medical clinic that opened in Colwood. We have one member in that clinic, but other than that, nothing was really deemed essential in the city of Colwood. So
0: with that in mind, what kind of disruptions could we see?
14: Well, we are set to go to mediation on Saturday, so we are hopeful that the mediator can come in and help us find a resolution before any strike action has to be taken. We want to make as much least disruption for both members and the residents.
0: Okay, so maybe mediation solves this, and you said you're heading into that this weekend?
14: Yeah, we just got confirmation of that late last night as well. The mediator that we had from the Labor Board previously has reached out and has set a date for us to bring us back to the table.
0: Okay, well, that's the situation in Colwood as the two sides, the employer and the employees, are struggling to get to a deal. We've got Shireen Clark, president of CUPE Local 374 here, the union representing municipal workers in Colwood. Anything else to add? Anything else you want people to know about this?
14: Yeah, we just... We don't want to see that our employees are going to go backwards. It's really hard to recruit in Victoria because we've got 13 municipalities and people compete with each other. And we don't want to see this go backwards and for our colleagues in Colwood to be overworked because they can't recruit good workers to work alongside them because they've now lost something that everybody else has.
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11: From the National Newsroom of the Canadian Press, I'm Naira Ahmed. Canada and Ireland have agreed to work together on key issues like artificial intelligence, pharmaceuticals, and biotechnology, as well as food security. Ireland's head of government, Micheál Martin, said the countries have agreed to work together on some of the greatest challenges facing the world.
12: That our meeting today has confirmed my genuine confidence and optimism about the trajectory of the Ireland-Canada relationship.
11: Carney's visit to Ireland is part of a larger six-day trip to Europe that includes the G7 summit next week. That comes as China's absence from the G7 is drawing renewed attention ahead of this week's summit in France. Despite having the world's second-largest economy, China is not a member of the group. In Ontario now, multiple people were killed and several others injured in a two-vehicle collision in a rural part of the province.
13: Ontario Provincial Police say the crash happened at around 7:30 Friday night northwest of Guelph in Mapleton Township. They say a van carrying nine people collided with an SUV at an area intersection. At least three people were airlifted to various trauma centers while others were rushed to local hospitals. No further information is being released pending notification of next of kin. The OPP Traffic Incident Management Enforcement Team has been called in. Traffic will be rerouted around the area during the investigation. Lisa Laporte, the Canadian Press.
11: ABC News is reporting there's still no deal with Iran and the United States to reopen the Strait of Hormuz.
14: According to an administration source, if Iran holds up its end of the deal, it could see major economic relief, including the possible unfreezing of $24 billion in Iranian assets and a lifting of U.S. sanctions. British Prime Minister Keir Starmer welcoming the progress made on an Iran peace deal during a call with President Trump on Saturday. For now, all sides are signaling movement, but the deal is still unsigned, and the question is whether this momentum can turn into an agreement. Allison Kosick, ABC News, New York.
11: And an LGBTQ plus advocacy group that helps refugees looking to come to Canada and the United States is now criticizing Canada's new border and immigration law.
15: The new law says asylum claims must be made within a year of the claimant's first arrival in Canada. Advocacy group Rainbow Railroad says courts and the Refugee Board have recognized a wide variety of reasons why many LGBTQ plus people might not seek asylum during their first year here. Charter challenges are being filed on behalf of LGBTQ plus refugee claimants who've been deemed ineligible for asylum under the new law. Immigration Minister Lena Diab has said she expects speedy approvals for people going through pre-removal risk assessments who face genuine danger. Jason White, The Canadian Press.
11: This is The Canadian Press. In sports, Jalen Brunson and the comeback Knicks did it again, and now they're the champion Knicks. For the first time in 53 years, New York rules the NBA. The Knicks beat the San Antonio Spurs 94-90 in Game 5 of the NBA Finals on Saturday night. Former Toronto Raptor OG Anunoby collects his second championship ring after tipping the ball with 1.2 seconds left in Game 4 during the largest comeback in NBA Finals history. In FIFA World Cup action, Australia opened its 2026 World Cup with a 2-1 win over Turkey in Group D action at BC Place in Vancouver. Elsewhere, Scotland beat Haiti 1-0 in Boston. Brazil and Morocco played a 1-1 draw in a marquee Group C matchup. In Group B, Qatar earned its first World Cup point in history by rallying to a 1-1 draw against Switzerland. The result leaves Canada, Bosnia-Herzegovina, Qatar, and Switzerland level on 1 point after the opening round of matches. From the Canadian Press, I'm Naira Ahmed.
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16: I am glad that I don't eat lunch on Mondays because then I get a chance to have a chat with Dallas and the Vic Food Guys. How was your weekend, sir?
17: It was okay, but I got to ask about that.
16: Yeah.
17: So you don't eat lunch on Mondays.
16: No.
17: But that's dangerous because it I think we talked about this before. You go to the grocery store when you're hungry.
16: Yes.
17: You might get a little ravenous.
16: Yes.
17: You might get a little bit overexcited. So I appreciate that you bring the energy here with like that hunger. I like that.
16: You have to bring it because you don't know what's going to happen when or who you're going to bring into the studio.
17: Well, you got me here. You don't know what I'm going to say.
16: No.
17: So we're flying by the seat of our pants.
16: Absolutely. But you've run along, and this is kind of an interesting, because usually we talk about restaurant type things. But this time it's almost like the restaurant come to you, yeah. But not delivery like you think of, but more kind of prepared meals.
17: Yeah, 100%. Bring the restaurant to your house, you know.
16: Absolutely.
17: With local roots ingrained into this. This is what we're talking about today.
16: We're having a chat with Mike Williams, the chef and founder of Urban Forage. Thanks for coming in, Mike.
18: Thanks so much for having me. I'm excited to be here.
16: So, I guess, let me dig right in. How long has Urban Forage been around, and where did it get your start?
18: All right, so a lot of people don't actually know this, but Urban Forage started in 2019. As a catering company, and I was catering for Sam's Funeral Home already,
16: okay.
18: And doing all of the food for their receptions and memorials and, you know, celebrations of life, and wanted to expand my income range a little bit, so I started and founded Urban Forage as a small scale corporate office lunch and catering company, and that was in 2019.
16: Okay,
18: yeah.
16: And oh, how times have changed.
18: Oh, goodness, yeah. I actually worked all of 2019 to build the website, the menu, find the clients, and it was a good, solid year of building this business, and we had just started hitting our stride. And our first incredible month was February of 2020, and March was looking to smash the records completely with an incredible month. And in March 2020, we all know what happened there.
16: Yeah.
18: So, yeah, there was a big shift in the business. Like overnight, and everything that I built was gone. And so my initial pivot and shift was to my very first product, which is Come and Gone. It was Chef Mike's Power Bites.
16: Okay.
18: This was an energy bar that, you know, again, my very first product that I ever put to market, and it was a little bit hit and miss. So it didn't quite make it. It was a little bit inconsistent, and I wasn't super happy with how everything rolled out on that. But at the same time, I started making prepared frozen meals.
16: Okay.
18: And that's what Urban Forage is today. Although it's taken us a very long time, a little bit more on this later, I suppose.
16: Sure.
18: Very long time to get to where we are now.
16: Okay.
18: We're a frozen heat and serve meal specialist. And we service all of the lower Vancouver Island, and in particular Victoria, with our meal delivery service,
16: okay.
18: Which we do deliver. We deliver our own meals. You can order from our website, get them delivered to your door, and have a restaurant-quality meal at your home whenever you want it.
16: That sounds great.
17: And this really isn't like standard meal prep. Like the quality that you're getting with this is there's something noticeably different about it.
18: Absolutely, yeah. We put so much into what we do, and our partnerships in this region and within British Columbia are extensive. Mitchell's Farms, Paul's Farm, West Coast Mycology Mushrooms. We get all of our chicken from Island Farmhouse Poultry, BC raised grass-fed, grass-finished beef from the Comox Valley, pork as well from there, incredible pork. And so everything's gathered from as close to home as possible and puts a lot more work on my side of things, but it's one of my favorite parts of the work is just this web of community connections that we've established over the years to bring in incredible ingredients to what we make.
17: That was kind of one of the things I wanted to ask is like when somebody does buy or get some meals from you, like what is the rippling out effect that produces in the local area here? Like what does, you kind of touched on it right there.
18: Yeah.
17: But I don't think there's necessarily enough talked about where, like, you know, you're making very, very specific choices and putting in that extra work.
18: Yeah.
17: That you don't have to.
18: Yeah. Which you're adds a lot it, of hours onto my day.
17: 100%. Yeah. But there's like, that's a core pillar to what you're doing.
18: Absolutely.
17: So when somebody does buy your meal, like, what does that mean logistically, well, as far as affecting, like, yeah, Victoria?
18: Yeah. I mean, where our dollars go is so important. And so when your dollars are going to large scale multi corporations and sometimes, you know, multinational corporations, the yeah. money that you work so hard to earn and spend literally just evaporates and disappears.
17: Sure.
18: And it never comes back, right? Whereas if you are supporting local small independent business, all of the money that gets generated from that business, if it's run really well and with a lot of thought and effort, which is not easy, like it's not easy at all, but all of that money stays within the community and benefits everybody. Mm-hmm. And it's got this incredible recirculating effect that just brings so much wealth and vibrancy to our communities. And the more we engage in this and in all stages of our life, the more we all benefit.
17: Well, it's like, you know, with your packaging, you're not using like a big corporation like Vistaprint or something,
18: right,
17: for that kind of stuff. You're yeah. you're choosing to use someone who's local even on that aspect and keep it here, right?
18: Yeah, like we get all of our packaging from a small family-run business in the Lower Mainland called Tierney's. And you know, it's one small business doing business with another small business, which yeah. hopefully continues that effect, right? And it doesn't necessarily mean that everything that we source is made in Canada, but at least we can take that extra step of working with that small independent business rather than just getting everything from one of the big corporate massive yeah. distributors, right?
17: Sure. Yeah. 100%.
18: So I've got literally like 15 suppliers instead of one or two.
17: Yeah.
18: You know?
17: Which, yeah, logistically going to add more for you, but it's yeah. going to, it serves everyone.
18: Totally.
17: Yeah. And, yeah. I appreciate that personally. You know, when we look at Urban Forge, how many different items do you have available that people can go on, like, the website, check out, maybe they want to order something? How many different things are there?
18: Yeah, well, it's a work of art, honestly. I am an artist in everything I do. And the website right now is the culmination of my career. It's all of the best recipes, all of the top, I don't know, there's probably 50 culinary creations on there. I don't have the exact number, but it's extensive. We've got so many entrees. We've got soups. We've got appies. We've got sides. You know, we've got desserts. We cover all the bases, and it's literally, you know, the best culminations of my career. So I'm super, you know, proud, excited, and really want to share that with people.
17: Yeah, because it seems like, you know, if somebody's high protein, somebody's keto, somebody's vegan, if
18: we
17: you're
18: cover
17: free,
18: all the bases, totally.
17: All of that. So, yeah. Like, how much of a challenge is it to sort of make sure you're sort of have something for everybody? Is that a challenge for you?
18: It's not, actually. Interestingly enough, like, it was really early in my career as a chef that I realized that I better cook wholesome, healthy food from scratch and make it really good for me. Otherwise, I'm going to get very big because I can't resist something when it's
17: yeah,
18: in front of me.
17: Yeah, I understand
18: pizza,
17: that.
18: Burgers, fries, no. like whatever it is. So if that's what I'm making, that's what I'm eating. So
17: yeah.
18: So I knew that I didn't have the willpower to avoid really tasty, delicious food that wasn't necessarily good for me.
17: Mm-hmm.
18: So it was really early on that I made that commitment to make it wholesome and healthy. And the interesting thing is when you cook everything from scratch and work with lots of different grains and, you know, include whole foods and wholesome ingredients, you kind of already cover all the bases naturally, right? So, and it just takes a little bit of, you know, convenient forethought to like one of my most popular dishes, for example, is my lemon basil chili chicken.
17: Mm.
18: So it's Island Farmhouse poultry chicken thighs marinated overnight in lemon basil, in a homemade lemon basil chili marinade. And I serve it with simply vegetables, roasted butternut squash, peppers, onions, and cabbage.
17: Mm-hmm.
18: And so it's so clean and simple and delicious on its own and suitable for somebody who wants to eat low carb or gluten free or you know, wants that high protein meal, but it also, you can cook a side of rice to go with it or a side of noodles and complement it and make it a really hearty, healthy meal too, like a post workout kind of thing.
17: Yeah, beautiful.
18: Yeah.
16: That sounds great, and I'm glad I skipped my lunch today, having a chat with Mike Williams, the chef and founder of Urban Forage in Dallas and the Big Food Guys. And when we come back from the break, let's learn more about how kind of what you are doing in the community and how what you're doing in the community is able to kind of branch out into the local economy. We'll do that when we come back from Jay's Traffic and Weather Report. I am getting hungry, and there's a cooler sitting next to me as we chat with Mike Williams, the chef and founder of Urban Forage in Dallas and the Vic Food Guys. Thanks for being here, gents.
17: Of course.
16: Before the break, we were talking a bit more about how you got you started and kind of what you've been doing over the last few years since you began kind of pre-COVID and then, you know, had to pivot like everybody else did.
18: Yeah, yeah.
16: But one of the things that you touched on before, maybe we can touch on it before, is, again, now, small businesses supporting small businesses.
18: Right.
16: And talk to me about your retail partners, because you're not everywhere, but you are kind of everywhere if you look closely.
18: Totally, yeah. You can find us in every corner of Victoria, for sure. You can find us all the way up to Courtney, Comox, or Cumberland, I should say, Port Alberni. We're all over the island. But we only deal with small-scale independent grocers, and that's by choice. Kind of same idea as what we were touching on earlier, keeping those dollars in the community, and a small-scale independent grocer is going to be more likely to do that. So we intentionally choose, you know, Urban Grocer, Red Barn, Root Cellar, Victoria Gourmet Food, just like this beautiful shop beside Victoria Olive Oak Co. That's
17: and Peppers.
18: Peppers, exactly. Okay. Yeah. So, yeah.
16: Could we see that expand potentially to other, you know, I guess, slightly larger small businesses?
18: Absolutely, yeah. I mean, we're definitely in a growth phase and looking to grow our business without compromising the quality of our products.
16: That's the trick.
18: Yeah, absolutely. Yeah. So we'll always keep it regional and small and kind of close to Victoria, but definitely would love to, you know, get into, you know, a bigger independent grocer, but keep it independent. Someone like Country Grocer, for example.
16: Okay,
18: like,
16: yeah.
18: You know, they've got 11 stores here on Vancouver Island, but they're all independently owned. And local grocery stores. So,
17: what percentage of like the business for you is delivery versus wholesale?
18: Good question. Yeah. It's, you know, half and half, pretty much. Yeah. 60-40, probably a little bit more on the wholesale side.
17: Yep.
18: Yeah. You know, the wholesale definitely has big volume, and we're really focusing on that and growing that side of things.
17: Yeah.
18: Yeah. But we do a lot of deliveries too, and we deliver to every corner of Victoria. We do it ourselves. It's me, my dad, or my wife doing the deliveries. And yeah, Tuesdays and Saturdays, you can get a fantastic delivery of some of the finest food in Victoria.
17: And you guys, you have a monthly subscription box, at least, like, I think there's like three different ones.
18: That's right. Yeah. Yeah. So you can either just put whatever order together you want, you know, grab a couple pizzas, a couple entrees, a couple sides, or you can sign up for a monthly recurring gourmet monthly box. And this box, you know, we've got a vegetarian one, we've got a high protein one, and we've got a comfort food one.
17: That's me.
18: Yeah, totally. Like, you love food, you know, you want those sausage rolls, you want a few pizzas, but you still want some healthy, nutritious food, then that's your one for sure. Now, may I?
17: Oh, yeah, of course.
18: We've been looking at this
16: cooler.
18: We've
16: been waiting.
17: Yeah, there's a cooler sitting
18: here
17: in front of us.
18: This cooler's been sitting here, and these guys have no idea what's in there.
16: Nope.
18: So I brought my best-selling products.
16: Oh, boy.
18: The must-tries from Urban Forage.
16: Must-tries.
17: So this is the stuff that if you're going to order and you haven't tried anything, these ones you might want to look at.
18: Absolutely. Okay. Now, interestingly enough, this is my...
17: Thank you.
18: That right there, actually, Dallas, is my number one selling wholesale product.
17: Really?
18: The Nutty Mushroom Turmeric Burger. It just flies off the shelf, and people love it. And they love it because it's made with nothing but vegetables, nuts, seeds, and spices. That's it. Like, there's no fillers in there. It is real food, literally pressed into a burger.
17: Yeah, there's no funny business.
18: Exactly. So our burgers are most widely distributed, our best seller, and you'll find them all over the place, including Red Barn, Root Cellar, and Urban Grocer.
17: Yeah.
18: Yeah.
16: And I, in my hand, unless it's the same thing you just handed him, I have a garden veggie burger.
18: That's right. So that is our other veggie burger SKU, and it is equally delicious. Yeah. Ben, it's really, really good. For some reason, just I think the name of the Nutty Mushroom Burger draws people in a little bit more.
16: Sure.
18: Yeah, but our garden veggie burger is incredible. Yeah.
17: And so, as you know, as we're going through this and we're looking at these things, one thing I'm wondering is if when I freeze stuff and I go to like thaw and reheat and all this stuff, sometimes it gets real mushy. Like my experience is not necessarily ideal. How much of a challenge is that with what you're doing?
18: So as relentless as I am in my pursuit of sourcing local ingredients, I am with my cooking instructions. And it's an art form for me to allow you to buy my products, pull them out of your freezer, and put them on your table as if I did it myself.
17: Yeah.
18: That's what my goal is with my products. So, you know, they reheat beautifully. You don't even realize that they're previously frozen. And it's effortless to put a chef-made meal on your table.
17: Well, just think about all the time you're saving.
18: Yeah, yeah.
17: You don't have to go to the grocery store.
16: No.
17: You don't have to go look at, like, recipes.
18: Right, and gather all those ingredients.
17: Yeah, and you're giving something to someone that's, you know, frozen, so it's still fresh.
18: Exactly.
17: Like
18: we're freezing it at its peak nutrition.
17: Exactly.
18: And,
17: so,
18: and capturing that and giving you the keys to very easily reheat and enjoy.
17: I'm just role playing for myself the amount of effort that you're saving someone like me.
18: Yeah.
17: Oh, my.
18: Oh, totally.
17: Oh, my God.
18: Yeah. So I want to pass these to each of you guys now.
16: Okay.
18: These are our cook-off winning mac and cheese recipes. We've got two. We won back-to-back, actually, back when I was working with Country Grocer as their chef.
16: Okay, yes.
18: I was tasked and hired with creating mac and cheese recipes for the Mount St. Mary cook-off, mac and cheese cook-off, I should say. It was a fun fundraiser for their spring fair. Okay. And the best chefs in town came together, and 2018, the Mexican chili mac and cheese, and 2019, the Thai curry mac and cheese, both winners.
17: Oh, wow.
18: So you guys get to try those, too.
16: Oh, incredible. Perfect.
17: Yeah. How long does it take you when you come up with an idea for a recipe? How long does it take before, like, that thing is ready to go? In production?
18: Yeah, I mean,
17: at
18: this stage, it's pretty quick. Like,
17: okay.
18: I've got an idea for a new veggie burger, and I've made it probably 25 times in my mind. I've never actually made it, though, but I've been thinking about this, and it's been brewing for a while. So as soon as I test that once, I'll probably adjust the recipe a little bit, have it dialed and ready for production, and then I do all my own labels as well. I do all the graphic design and packaging.
17: Oh, wow.
18: So I'll spit that out in a day. I could have it ready by next week if I wanted to.
17: So you're saying like 25 different renditions in your mind. Can you actually like think through, okay, I'm going to adjust this certain thing and see how that plays out and then
18: in
17: like,
18: my mind.
17: In your mind.
18: Yeah, I do that.
17: Oh, wow.
18: Yeah. Yeah, absolutely. It's a fun side effect of all the experience I've had over the years.
16: But speaking of that, how much time do you actually dedicate to R&D? Are there kind of new products coming out all the time?
18: I guess so. I mean, it's not like I change my whole menu. We've got all of our staples on our website that stick around, that people love, that they order over and over and over again.
16: Mm-hmm.
18: And we've got our wholesale products, which are fairly steadfast. But that said, I just, you know, changed things up a lot over the last year or so. So there's always new stuff coming out.
17: So for somebody who hasn't, you know, dealt with you before, where are people going to, like, get their hands on this stuff besides going to the local

0: The herbal remedies?
1: Yes.
0: That's actually my wife. Yeah, Jennifer's a herbalist, and she is an incredible herbalist who has developed a whole line of her own products for, you know, she's got a pain abate, for example, which is an all-natural herbal salve, which you can apply to, like, a sore elbow or arthritic fingers, and the plants that are in there are you know, known to reduce a little bit of pain and inflammation. Mm. Incredible stuff. My favorite product that she does is her Sweet Serenity, which is a herbal mild sedative, which sometimes as a small business owner, you're going to wake up at 2 o'clock in the morning and be stuck on whatever's most scary in your life in that moment. Happens to me regularly.
1: Yeah.
0: I take a little bit of Sweet Serenity. I'm back asleep feeling like a baby. Like it just, it's incredible.
1: And I'm a fan of a good pun, herb and forage.
0: Yes, exactly. Oh, and that wasn't even really intentional. It just kind of happened that way.
2: And the website, what's the address?
0: It's urbanforage.ca.
2: And everything's on there.
0: Everything's on there. Yeah. You can, like I said, go place a order for whatever you want, sign up for a subscription, get it delivered directly to your door from us, and you're going to be enjoying great food.
2: So I got a question for you. You have one word to describe Urban Forage. What is the one word that you would use to describe it?
0: Wow, that's a tough
2: You got five
0: question.
2: Seconds to answer.
1: Right, yeah.
2: You got 5 seconds, whatever comes to mind.
0: Perfection.
1: Ooh. Okay.
2: I like that.
1: Bold word.
2: Yeah, I like this.
1: Yeah.
0: I didn't know what the answer was, but that's it.
2: That's perfect. It.
3: Well, good to meet you. Mike Williams is the chef and founder of Urban Forage. Thanks for bringing him in, Dallas.
2: Yeah. Thanks for coming in. And we didn't touch on this, but there's a slow roasted barbecue pork sitting here, too.
0: Well, there's one other thing, too. There's the pork you guys are going to have to fight over, this and that. Okay. I got my Southeast Asian marinated crispy chicken.
2: Oh, okay.
0: So, everybody thinks this is fried chicken. Because it's so that good, but it's actually baked, healthy, and good for you.
1: Well, okay. How about that?
2: Everyone go to the website, urbanforge.ca. Check out what there is.
3: Yeah. Dallas, until next week, sir. All the best.
2: Of course. Thank you.
0: Thanks, guys.
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3: When it was built in 1949, the Art Deco building in the 700 block of Blanchard Street was originally envisioned as a hospital. Patients never arrived, but power did. The building went on to serve as the home of the BC Power Commission for decades until it was sold back in 2019. Now, the building itself could be restored and repurposed as part of a proposal to convert it into a 126-room hotel. Reliance Properties, the folks behind the project, say they are no stranger to heritage restoration, and the president and CEO of the company, John Stovall, joins us now for a conversation. John, thank you for your time, sir.
4: Yeah, thank you. Can you hear me okay?
3: No, we can hear you just fine. Thank you for joining us. Yeah. Now, a report that the Greater Victoria Hotel Development Working Group put out just a couple months ago found the region is short on hotel rooms, suggesting that we need about 2,000 new rooms over the course of the next decade. It seems like adding 126 rooms downtown would make a meaningful dent. How do you see this project fitting into that bigger picture?
4: Yeah, it obviously, I was on that hotel task force, and it's become obvious to everybody that Victoria really has a shortage of hotel rooms. 2,000 is a big number. 126 is the first step in the right direction. And what's nice about this renovation is I think you can get it to market, you know, quicker than it built, and also in a very good location.
3: Reliance acquired the property back in 2019, and since then we see a major shift towards remote work and a decline in demand for office space. In fact, more than 1 in 10 square feet of office space across Greater Victoria now sits vacant. Does that shift in the office market help to make a project like this viable in a way it might not have been even a few years ago?
4: I mean, it does create some room. You know, there's a slowdown in office construction. There's even a slowdown in residential construction, particularly condominiums. So it does provide some room in the market, some competitiveness. And it also means that and even when we bought that building, we knew the government was going to be leaving, and we knew it would never be an office building again. So it's always been envisioned to be a hotel. There was a time when we were going to put a taller residential structure on top. But now, due to the economics and the challenges and also the ability to get heritage incentives, we're just going to do a one-story addition and convert it fully to a hotel. And it's a perfect building for conversion. Not all are, but this one does work out well.
5: And so maybe you can go a bit more in depth in that, because you're not just saving the facade. You're doing a full restoration. Why go all in instead of more typical redevelopment?
4: Sorry, I'm just on the ferry here. Well, it's again, that's very unique to the building. It's, you know, every building's different, but this building has a heavy concrete structure. It's not a, you know, a wood building or a brick building, and it just adapts very well to conversion. It requires seismic upgrading, but in a very cost efficient way. So keeping the outside's obvious, you know, it's all the heritage attributes. Keeping the structure saves a lot of money and time if it's going to perform well. And then we're even going to retain some of the interior heritage elements of the minister's office and the chairman's office of the original BC Power Commission and some other, you know, Art Deco features on the interior.
3: So I do read here there's going to be one story added to the rooftop, but kind of set back a bit. What is that space for?
4: That's hotel rooms.
3: Oh, okay.
4: So the arrival, the lobby will be on the third floor of the building, which sounds odd, but it's where the building intersects with Blanchard Street, where there can be an arrival porte-cochere, and there'll be rooms on that floor, two floors below, and then two floors above with the attic floor. So there'll be a restaurant area, bar area. We're going to convert the old chairman's office, this beautiful curved wood paneling, to a bar lounge. And there'll be a gym on the lower level, and then there'll be a roof deck as well.
3: Well, it sounds amazing. So what's the process here? Because I know it's on the city's heritage register, but it's not necessarily designated as a heritage property. You're going to be doing something along those lines as well, right?
4: Yeah, so it's a heritage alteration permit, which is sort of the equivalent of a development permit, but for heritage building. It's not a rezoning. The use of density is already permitted in the area. But then we'll also separately apply to have the building designated. And going along with that, and this is actually key to the success of the project, is our ability to obtain heritage incentives, which is, in this case, will be a 10-year tax property tax holiday, as well as some grants for the exterior facade.
3: Oh, that's interesting. So if all goes to plan, when do you expect to see it done?
4: We hope that we can get an approval for this year under this council. It's only some minor items that it needs to go to council for all, just on the parking variance. And we hope to start construction in 2027 and be done in about 2.5 years. Mm-hmm. So mid-2029 or early 2029.
5: Okay. Reliance has done projects like the Jangin. What did you learn from those heritage transformations that you're bringing into this one?
4: I mean, they're full of joy and they're full of sorrows. You know, there's lots of challenges with renovating heritage buildings and bringing them up to current building standards, and we've learned a lot. Jianyin was a really tough building because it was just a masonry and light wood frame building. Well, this building would be a lot easier to do. It's a cast-in-place concrete building, very simple structure, and in really good physical condition. In fact, we're doing this in Vancouver as well. We're converting a 13-story office building in Vancouver to a Germain hotel right down by the convention center. So it's something we know how to do. It's not for everybody. And not all buildings work. You know, it really, there's a specific building to building as to whether a hotel or residential conversion will work or not.
3: But it sounds like a building that was originally envisioned to be a hospital would be a great switch over to a hotel, given that you have so many small little rooms.
4: Yes, it's a central hallway, wide hallway with rooms on both sides. It's an ideal kind of boxcar shape, which is always a really good physical shape for a hotel. And so it should work very well. And also the window, with all the fenestration pattern of windows on the outside of the building, kind of determines the room sizes as well, because you need to have a window in every room. So this hotel will be, as the brand we're targeting, we're not announcing yet, it's going to be quite a compact or small scale hotel room, smaller than normal, so quite a bit of a product that's not currently on offer in Victoria.
3: Interesting. John Stovall is the president and CEO of Reliance Properties, and I appreciate you joining us today from the ferry, despite the connectivity issues.
4: Yeah, sorry about the background noise.
3: No, it happens. Yeah. It happens sometimes. We all know what it's like to be on the ferry. But, John, anything that we've left out of the conversation today?
4: We're delighted to be, you know, taking an underutilized building that's quite lovely and already there doing nothing, and although it is home for some artists right now, but even now it's been a good intro in use, but we're happy to be, you know, recycling the building and investing in downtown Victoria, bringing a new and needed activity into the city.
3: John, I appreciate the time, sir. All the best.
4: Thank you.
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3: I've always had mixed feelings about cryptocurrency, especially those ATMs that let you turn cash into Bitcoin on the spot. And I've lost count of the number of stories I've heard and covered over the last number of years where somebody's told the only way out of the bind is to deposit money into one of those machines. They think that they are helping out their grandchild or paying a fine or protecting their bank account, but invariably it's a scam. And once that money's been converted into crypto and sent, it's effectively gone. No recourse really to be had. That's why this next story caught my attention. The federal government now looking at banning these things, these crypto ATMs altogether. It makes sense to me, and according to new polling from Research Co., it makes sense to a majority of Canadians who think this is also a good idea. For more on this, Research Co.'s president, Mario Canseco, joins us for a conversation. Mario, how you doing today, sir?
12: Doing great. Great to be here with you.
3: I mean, talk about red flags, but I guess before we get into the flag waving, we can just talk about the big picture here. How aware are Canadians right now when it comes to the subject of cryptocurrency, be it ATMs or how they work? I mean, do people really feel like they understand it?
12: Not at all. We have a majority of Canadians and British Columbians who say that they're not particularly well informed about anything related to cryptocurrencies. They're more likely to have an unfavorable opinion of cryptocurrencies because of everything that you were discussing just earlier. You know, the fact that we see this mentioned as something that is particularly negative, especially in the context of, you know, paying for a ransom or trying to do something that is illegal, which is also something we observe with the majority of Canadians who believe that crypto is being used to launder money in their province. So this is not a particularly good situation for the crypto industry, if we could call it like that, when people are either not informed or have an unfavorable view or look at this as something that is being used by criminals.
5: Did the poll break down generational differences? Are younger Canadians more supportive of crypto than older ones?
12: Yes, what we have is an interesting situation where the 18 to 34-year-olds are more likely to say that they're well-informed about crypto and are not as likely to have an unfavorable opinion of it. It's the over 55 crowd that is more likely to say, well, I don't know what this is about. It certainly sounds scary to me, and I've read stories and I've seen things that I'm not particularly fond of when it comes to crypto, so I'm out. And this is the group that is the bulk of the electorate, municipally, provincially, federally. So when the federal government came out and said, we're going to ban crypto ATMs, they're connecting with the base that got them elected, which is Canadians age 55 and over.
3: So when we talk about cryptocurrency and money launderings, the link between those two kind of stands out to me. How widespread is that perception amongst folks that you've spoken to?
12: It's pretty much half of the country. 49% of Canadians who tell us this is something that I see happening in my province. There's a tendency for, you know, criminals and those who are engaged in unlawful activity to try to rely on this. And a lot of this is based on some of the stories that we've read. You know, they asked me to deposit on crypto, and there's this idea that you are going to have a significant level of security when it comes to this. And the reality is it's not the case at all. You know, you're essentially giving money to a bunch of people that are going to disappear. And we've seen some of those stories over the past couple of years of people essentially paying somebody through crypto because of a scam and being completely unable to get their money back, which isn't something that would happen if you were dealing with a bank, for instance.
3: You also found a whole whack of Canadians who think that crypto is contributing to street-level crime. What does that tell you?
12: Well, it's part of what we're seeing, especially in the urban areas. You look at the GTA, you look at Greater Vancouver. There's a tendency to look at this as a way in which some of the drug trade is being conducted now. It's no longer something that is happening with cash or with credit cards or with debit cards. People are starting to use crypto to pay for some of this unlawful activity. And it's a little bit lower than what we see, for instance, with the money laundering question. But it's something that is happening more in the urban areas because of the way in which the buying and selling of illegal drugs has evolved over the past 5 years. Mm.
5: Do you see a divide between those who invest in crypto and those who don't? Are like the crypto users pushing back on the idea of the ban?
12: It's something that happened immediately after the Carney government said that they were going to ban crypto. And you had people from within the industry who are saying, you know, you're misunderstanding this. It's not something that we would do. This is essentially, you know, trying to change a specific policy the wrong way because you're banning everything. I think part of what we have is a regulatory framework at the get-go that wasn't really as profound as what we see in some other countries. You know, we have a significant number of crypto ATMs in Canada because it's so laxly regulated. And I think that is one of the reasons for the reaction to be like it is. You know, you're not saying we're going to ban crypto. We're saying one of the ways in which we need to deal with it is to have a significantly tighter control than the one we have now, because what we're seeing, especially with those stories about people who have been scammed, is I thought I was safe because crypto was going to protect me, and they figure out at the end of their ordeal that that's not the case.
3: If I've read this right, because you mentioned how there's still wider support for cryptocurrency and things related to it amongst younger Canadians, but I also see here amongst men and amongst folks from Quebec. Why is that?
12: That was something that came out of left field for us as well. Our expectation, in a way, was fans of freedom, places where you have a significant libertarian slant, such as Alberta, are going to be the ones to say we should be free to do whatever we want with crypto, and we're not happy with the Liberal government. That's not the case. The place where crypto is more likely to be seen as kryptonite, in a way, is Alberta. And it's in Quebec where you have people who are saying, this is interesting. It's an industry that is nascent. I don't necessarily have an unfavorable view of it. BC, Ontario, sort of in the middle, similar situation with Atlantic Canada. But the two extremes were definitely not what we expected when it comes to the places where crypto is seen favorably and the places where it's seen in the most unfavorable light.
3: Does it feel like this is an issue where public opinion is already pretty firmly set, or is it evolving?
12: You know, I think it's going to be difficult for the crypto industry to try to come back from something like this. It's very rare to have a policy like this, something that is fairly new and that is supported by people of all political parties. If we have, let's say, conservatives or NDP voters saying we're not doing what Mark Carney wants, this would be a better situation to be in. But even if you didn't vote for the Liberals, you tend to have a negative view of crypto and you believe that the ban is the right course of action. So very difficult for the industry to try to counter something like this, especially with the over 55 voters so set in their ways of saying this is something that I don't care about. And I don't think we should be having the access that we currently have without the framework that we need to have in place.
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3: According to new polling from Research Co., a majority of Canadians support banning crypto ATMs. Not cryptocurrency itself, but those standalone machines that allow you to feed in cash and then convert it into things like Bitcoin. And it comes at an interesting moment for the industry. Just today, we're reading Sam Bankman-Fried, the founder of a cryptocurrency exchange, FTX, who's now serving a 25-year sentence for fraud and conspiracy.
5: Oh, snap.
3: Is reportedly seeking a pardon from U.S. President Donald Trump, who notably has also dabbled in cryptocurrency ventures of his own.
5: What?
3: Mario Canseco from Research Co. joins us for the conversation. Mario, it's strange days that we're in when it comes to cryptocurrency, and this seems like the least that we can do is getting rid of these machines that just do little more than bilk people out of their hard-earned money.
12: This is part of what is driving the negative perceptions. You know, we had a couple of documentaries on Netflix that shed light on some of the worst aspects of the crypto industry. Now you have this issue related to the individual who's seeking this a pardon in the United States. And we know Donald Trump likes to issue pardons fairly simply, even though he hasn't pardoned the Tiger King, but that's a discussion for a different day. But it's definitely not something that is making the industry more endearing. You know, this is somebody who was, you know, charged with something and then convicted and is now trying to seek a way out because this is something that Donald Trump dabbled in a few months ago. Also problematic in a way for politicians in Canada who have been talking about crypto like it was something particularly special. The mayor of Vancouver, Ken Sim, the leader of the official opposition, Pierre Poilievre, they both have lots of YouTube videos where they talk about this. So it's not a great situation when the voter you need in order to win elections is over 55 and they aren't really completely going to tune into what you're selling if you're talking crypto.
3: So you mentioned particularly strong support for this move, for the banning and the kiboshing of crypto ATMs among older Canadians. Is that somehow tied to concerns that have to do with scams and financial vulnerability? Because a lot of these times you hear about these crypto ATM-related scams, it's somebody's grandparent who's been convinced to go down there and just put in their pension.
12: That is part of what is happening. There's a significant level of information about some of these scams that is definitely being consumed by Generation X, Millennials, and Generation Z. But you look at baby boomers, they're more likely to fall prey to some of these things, more likely to click on an email that they weren't supposed to click on, more likely to take a phone call from somebody who's trying to extort them. This is part of what is making this complicated. There's a tendency to look at this as something which makes it a little bit easier. If you don't have this type of ATM near you, then you're not going to be asked for, somebody's not going to ask you to deposit money on it, and any type of discussion that you have is going to be a little bit clearer than what we have right now.
5: Mm-hmm. If crypto ATMs were, let's say, banned tomorrow, no more crypto ATMs, do Canadians think it would actually reduce crime or that it would just push the activity somewhere else?
12: Well, that is also part of what we need to find out once this is already in place. You know, I think we need to measure maybe some of the same questions once the ban comes into place and whether people have been affected by it. You know, if you're somebody who uses these machines and are not laundering money, you're going to be upset. But it's a tiny minority when you look at the numbers. I think there's a sense from Canadians that this is the right course of action. But it's tough to tell how they would react down the road. You know, if you move some of this illegal activity somewhere else, but at least you're taking away the opportunity for the criminals to rely on this type of machine that is readily available to a higher level than anywhere else in the world, I should say. You know, we have more crypto ATMs per capita than any other country in the world.
3: So you have heard from folks who support cryptocurrency generally and are opposed to such a ban. What have you heard about their, I guess, motivation for that? Like why they are generally the primary arguments or concerns has to do with the ban?
12: Yes, more than anything, it's convenience. I think people who really are enjoying their crypto trades look at this as an opportunity to trade whenever they want, to have access to this type of machine. They don't look at the negative connotations of the industry the same way that those who don't who are not part of the industry right now. So it's kind of like smoking, you know. Don't take away my opportunity to smoke next to a door. I want to smoke next to a door. No, you're going to have to smoke somewhere else. So a lot of this has to do with the convenience, but it's a tiny minority of Canadians who have actually dabbled in this type of trade. Mm-hmm. And, you know, there's so many more who have been exposed to the negative aspects of it. So this is also problematic for the industry. You know, they have really designed this image of themselves as something that is only exclusive and for geniuses and for people who understand everything related to the chain. No, this isn't making you more palatable for people who don't understand what you're talking about.
3: And I'm glad you brought up smoking, because when you were talking about the negative knock-on effects for those around you, I immediately went to secondhand smoke.
12: Well, and in a way, this is part of what is problematic in this situation. You know, people who don't understand how this works, and you have the ability to be scammed fairly simply because you're being asked to deal with something that you don't understand completely. So this is why the policy, I think, is a winner for the Liberal government. It's something that plays to your base, which is 55 and over. It's something that plays to one thing that your base cares about, which is crime and public safety. Mm-hmm. And it's something that you can do at the federal level without having to talk to municipalities or the provincial governments in order to get this done.
3: Taking a broader look, say this comes into place and we get this ban on crypto ATMs, do you see this as a beginning for maybe a larger set of broader regulations around cryptocurrency in this country, or something more targeted to a specific problem?
12: I think it might be the start of something important, especially if we start to see Canadians wondering what this is all about and expressing a little more curiosity about what to do with this. You know, if you go back 4 or 5 years ago, a lot of the discussions were about how much is this going to be valued and where is this going to go. And now it's more about how are people using this in order to launder money or to do things that are illegal. This is part of why the government wants to act on this. But it's also a way to, for the government to get back into the minds of Canadians and say they are better ways to invest than just putting your money on crypto and maybe making something out of it. This is just too nascent a market for something that the federal government needs to dabble in. So when you have politicians who are discussing, you know, being part of the blockchain, when you're planning your municipality or your province or your or the country as a whole, that is the kind of thing that gets Canadians upset, especially those over the age of 55.
3: Mario Canseco from Research Co. I appreciate your conversation this afternoon, sir. All the best, and hope you avoid the scammers.
12: All the best, George. Thank you.
3: Take good care.
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7: From the National Newsroom of the Canadian Press, I'm Naira Ahmed. Prime Minister Mark Carney is continuing his Irish pilgrimage today, visiting his family's ancestral home on the west coast of Ireland in County Mayo. It's where his grandparents lived before they immigrated to Canada in the early 1920s. There, Carney is expected to meet with Irish President Catherine Connolly, attend Mass in a church, and visit the nearby cemetery where some of his ancestors are buried. The Irish ambassador to Canada says Carney will tour the village while he's in town, adding that he still has several relatives in the area. Businesses hung Canadian flags outside their buildings, and groups of people held up signs on the side of the road as Carney made his way into town from the airport. During his time in Ireland, Carney is focusing on deepening Canada and Ireland's long-standing cultural and people-to-people ties, while also expanding them across several sectors. His trip comes ahead of the G7 summit next week in France. A tentative deal has been struck between Air Canada and roughly 11,000 of its unionized workers. The International Association of Mechanics and Aerospace Workers calls the deal historic, with landmark wage increases for its members. Albertans will vote in October on whether to stay in Canada or start the process on a binding referendum on separation. But there are split views on the question, even from those who wanted a question on separation. Some on both sides have called it a referendum on a referendum. Cherie Zilke says she understands why Premier Danielle Smith has phrased the question in such a way. Afraid the courts could stymie the referendum, Zilke will be voting in favor of separation.
8: We don't hate Canada. We hate what's happened to Canada, and we fear what might happen to Canada. We're not traitors. We actually love Canada. Many of us have been here for decades, myself included. But we love Alberta first.
7: Those who wish to stay in Canada say they understand Ottawa has its faults, but it's better to fix the problems than abandon the nation. And in New York City, exuberant celebrations as the Knicks won their first NBA championship in 53 years. Fireworks boomed over Brooklyn and Central Park, and fans flocked to Times Square and ran through the streets. Outside Madison Square Garden, they sang the team's anthem. Although celebrations were marred by mayhem and violence, including gunshots in Times Square. Outside the garden soon after the win, rowdy fans were clashing with police, smashing windshields, scaling scaffolding, light poles and a statue, climbing into and atop of school buses in Times Square, and trying to hitch a ride on a moving fire truck. Later, one of the buses was engulfed in flames. Then at around 2 a.m., gunshots were fired near 42nd Street and Broadway. NYPD say multiple people were arrested and no one was injured. Knicks owner James Dolan urged fans to stay calm and be safe. The city will officially celebrate the Knicks on Thursday with a parade and City Hall ceremony. This is the Canadian Press. In sports, Australia beat Turkey 2-0 at Vancouver's first host match at the 2026 World Cup. Ryan Crisp traveled from Melbourne to attend the game just 24 hours before kickoff and says the trip was worth it.
9: The stadium was so much better than I thought. I don't know what I hadn't seen a Vancouver home game before, but the stadium was insane and the atmosphere was crazy.
7: There are 4 World Cup matches on today's schedule. Germany and Curaçao play in Houston. The Netherlands and Japan square off in Dallas. Ivory Coast and Ecuador play in Philadelphia. And Sweden and Tunisia meet in Guadalupe, Mexico. Canada's next game is Thursday in Vancouver when it plays Qatar. The Carolina Hurricanes can claim their second Stanley Cup and first since 2006 with a win over the host Vegas Golden Knights in Game 6 of the NHL Championship Series. And the Toronto Blue Jays host the New York Yankees, aiming to win their three-game weekend series. From the Canadian Press, I'm Naira Ahmed.
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12: 12 years ago, voters opened the door to amalgamation. 8 years ago, we funded a deep dive into whether it made sense. That work is now finished, and it points clearly in one direction. Yes, to amalgamation. So why are we still waiting for a vote? Trevor Berry is the chair of the Capital Region Municipal Amalgamation Society, better known as Amalgamation Yes, and he joins us now. Trevor, thank you for your time, sir.
13: Oh, thanks. Thanks for having me.
12: So I'll just ask this bluntly off the top. What's the holdup?
13: Yeah, you and me both, Josh. The holdup, for those listening who are trying to catch up a little bit here, there was amalgamation was a recommendation by the Citizens Assembly that ended just about a year ago. And it had to go to the two councils involved, Saanich and Victoria, both of whom had their debates, council debates, and they've moved it on to the province. And so now we're waiting for the province to let us know that we are for sure having a referendum this fall on this topic. And it's about time that we get some clarity on that.
12: So take us back to 2014, when I believe 8 of the 13 communities voted in favor of having some sort of conversation about municipal efficiencies and amalgamating or something of the nature. They all had kind of differently worded questions. But what problem were folks trying to solve then when this conversation really got started?
13: Yeah, so I'm brand new to amalgamation. Yes, I should put that out there because I've come to this far more recently than 2014. But I was around and I remember those chats in town about amalgamation back in 2014. But the organization that I'm now the chair of, Amalgamation Yes, has been at this for 3 decades, kind of begging the leaders of our communities to have a concerted effort for a conversation about, if not amalgamation, other types of service integration and municipal reform. And so, yeah, my understanding is like yours. There were 9 or 8 maybe municipalities in 2014 that asked some separate disjointed questions, most of which said, yeah, this sounds like a good idea. But then in 2018, only 2 of those councils moved forward to put a plebiscite out. And so that was Victoria and Saanich. And so everything that happens since 2018 has been basically boiled down to only that one opportunity, which is Saanich and Victoria, discussing or studying the opportunity to amalgamate or some other form of working together.
12: So the Citizens Assembly not only recommended, but they didn't just study it, rather. They recommended a union between Victoria and Saanich. What has to happen now in order to get a binding question on the ballot in 4 months?
13: Yeah, that's the question that we've been asking out loud this week. Like I said, I came at this more recently, and the reason that I got involved in amalgamation advocacy was because of the study that the Citizens Assembly put out last year, which they were not asked to recommend amalgamation or not. They were simply asked to study the ideas surrounding it. And what came out of their study was an overwhelming consensus that this is something we really should do. Saanich and Victoria should do it. Others think that, 13 is too many and there should be a lot fewer than 12 for that matter. If 13 switching only to 12, if the two of us merged, still leaves a lot, some people think. But the only thing that's been rigorously studied has been the merger between Victoria and Saanich. And that recommendation has been around for a year. Like I say, the two councils involved have deliberated on it, have decided to put the question to the people. But you may have heard this before, Josh, but municipalities are creatures of the province.
12: Yep.
13: And so the provincial government, the minister or the cabinet, needs to have the final say that this is happening. So we all know that there's going to be an election in mid-October all across BC for all of our different forms of local government, school board, you have it. But in order for our two municipalities, Victoria and Saanich, to have a referendum on amalgamating or not, we need the province to say that that is going to happen. And we have not heard from them. We have heard crickets from them on this.
12: What have you been able to learn in that time about why or where this is stuck?
13: Well, I don't want to speculate, right? Sure. And I know it's been a difficult legislative session for the government. Mm-hmm. I know that there are a lot of other priorities, and, you know, everyone feels that their issue is the top one, and I guess I'm here to advocate for my group today. So I understand that there are more things on their plate than us. But there's $750,000 got spent by local taxpayers to move in this direction if it made sense. And all the evidence is suggesting it makes sense. So I just really want to know why we're not at least getting some clarity from the province that we're going to have a proper conversation about it. Because no one takes the question seriously mm-hmm. until we know for sure that it's coming. You know
12: yeah.
13: what I mean?
12: Yeah. Oh, absolutely. So realistically, how late can the province wait and we can still get a binding referendum on the October ballot this year?
13: Yeah, well, I should probably mention that a member of our organization went out of their way to pay for an FOI request,
12: okay.
13: which is always a fun thing to do these days,
12: yes.
13: of the province to try to find out what's the holdup on the provincial side of things, like mm-hmm. what's holding it up. And we've been given a delay three times in a row. They keep kicking this can. Now, maybe that's just their FOI staff are understaffed or under-resourced. Maybe there's more political machinations in the background that we're not aware of. We don't know. But what we do think is that we have about 4 months to go until the ballots will be counted. And if there's going to be a binding referendum question on those ballots in Victoria and in Saanich, then we better know that ASAP so that some of the other recommendations from the Citizens Assembly can be undertaken, such as putting together an objective third-party information campaign.
12: In 2014, the 13 CRD municipalities combined had a total of 91 elected officials between mayors and councillors. That number has since grown to 93. What does the region stand to lose if this gets pushed back to 2030 or beyond?
13: You know what, Josh, and to the listeners, I think it's really easy to fall into the trap of thinking that amalgamation is a question about local politicians. It's not. Local politicians and their budgets that serve them as elected leaders is really a drop in the bucket.
12: Sure.
13: So there's no money savings to be had by reducing the number of politicians, nor is there a lot of democratic accountability to be lost by having slightly fewer politicians.
12: Sure.
13: That's not what it's about. What it's about is all the benefits of a rationalized service delivery model. The sooner we can act on it, the more those benefits accrue over time. So we are obviously advocating that we get on with it. We have a deliberative conversation in the public square heading into a general election season. And then, you know, one way or another, the people will have their say. And if they say in Victoria and simultaneously say in Saanich that we should get married, then we can start, you know, enjoying all the benefits of that matrimony, including, you know, economies of scale.
12: But is there a chance that the province might just say no here?
13: The province has that right. I mean, again, we are creatures of the province if you live in the municipal realm. It has never been the case that the province of British Columbia, under any stripe in my living memory, has ever not shown up as a willing partner in these kind of conversations. You know, there are people against amalgamation, most of whom who have been against it since long before it was studied. But nonetheless, people against amalgamation often cite the terrible amalgamations that took place in Ontario. Yeah. But in Ontario, they didn't have, it was political interference. Whereas British Columbia has a longstanding history of dedicating resources to local people to have local conversations. There's transition funding if you change your governance model. And the last time we had an amalgamation in BC, it was between Abbotsford and Matsqui, and it has been a resounding success.
12: So what can residents in Saanich and Victoria do if they want to see this move forward sooner rather than later?
13: I think it is time during the barbecue circuit, I guess, of local MLAs to start raising the issue. Not for or against, although we'd love to see more people advocating, yes, and if so, they should get in touch with us, but just advocating for us to follow through on the $750,000 study that recommended that we have this conversation this summer in a known, clear way, that we're going to have a question on the ballot and that some information be put together in a neutral way to give information to people about what they'd be voting yes or no for, so that by the time, you know, the actual ballots are in front of people's eyeballs, they know what they want to vote.
12: For folks who want more information, where can they find that?
13: So first I will plug the Citizens Assembly, because that is the greatest deliberative democratic process that I've ever seen or been an observer to. So that's victoriasaanich.ca. And inspired by them, we at amalgamationyes.ca have created a campaign page for this summer called saanichvictoria.ca.
12: Ah.
13: So if you go Google searching any of those terms, you'll land on one of those three websites, I'm pretty confident.
12: Trevor Berry is the new chair of the Capital Region Municipal Amalgamation Society. That's too many words. I just like saying amalgamation, yes, and I appreciate your conversation this afternoon, sir. All the best.
13: Oh, thanks very much. Take care.
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12: After nearly two decades of bringing world-class music, art, culture, and community to downtown Victoria, Rifflandia has announced it's wrapping up its flagship festival. Rising costs, shifting audience habits, and the growing challenge of running a major event in a smaller market like Victoria, among the reasons leading to this decision. To learn more about it, Nick Blasco, president and CEO of Rifflandia Entertainment, joins us for a conversation. Nick, we usually chat with you about the lineup for September, so this is going to be a really different conversation altogether. Yeah. How are you doing, sir?
3: Well, it's like we could still do that. It would be like fantasy baseball. But
12: yeah, exactly. who would you bring in a perfect world? But no. All things together, this is a pretty sad day for the fans of Rifflandia. What led to the decision here?
3: Well, yeah, I agree. It's a uniquely emotional day for all of us. In hindsight, it's been a long time, coming. I think that we started this as a scrappy experiment in 2008 and, we were kids. And so a lot has happened and I'm deeply proud of it. But every year, this took more and more, more and more resources, more and more energy, just more and more of everything. And I think that, there's not one factor that pointed to it. I mean, obviously the economics of the festival business are just brutal. Not unlike a lot of, businesses right now that are really stretched, but it's a very difficult model and it's very unforgiving. And it's also very intoxicating. You do it and it's really fun and it's an amazing weekend and you get so much good feedback and, optically, experientially, it's amazing. And you have this belief that, you can continue doing it year after year and you might have a different result. But what we know is that we do it year after year and we have very high standards of what we like to put forward, not only in the artists that we book, but the experience we want to provide. And it just became clear we couldn't really justify doing that anymore. And so it's really difficult. We've been at this place before and, we've asked ourselves many, many times, is now the time to shut this down? And I think this

0: tried unsuccessfully to get into two other venues, and it was sort of like pushing a boulder. And we finally, you know, a few weeks ago, sat down and said, you know, we'll probably be in the same position next year. You know, there's nothing that's going to drastically change. And we're at the company, we're small, we're based here in Victoria, but we do a lot of things all over the place and all over the world for that matter. And we just couldn't see putting all of the resources, you know, manpower, finances, you name it, into it. So I think, you know, it's a business decision at the core, but it's very emotional and very hard because it's been so formative for us and for so many people.
1: Mm-hmm. You mentioned not wanting to compromise the experience, you know, and how much that how important that was. What are some of those behind the scene trade-offs that you just weren't willing to make?
0: Well, I think that there's a level of production. I mean, you know, the basics of a concert is that you need a stage, you need a sound system, you need some lights, and then you got to think about everything else. But we've tried to elevate everything. We've tried to, you know, have multiple stages, have high caliber artists and headliners every year, have incredible production when it comes to the video and the sound, the lights and the crew, and, you know, even all the marketing that we do and everything, all of our interfacing with the community and all of our partners and all of the, you know, the local brands and companies we work with. But also, you know, just the sheer reality of almost what I've referred to it as an arms race of production costs and headliner value and also the realities of what you can charge for tickets. And we are in a very small market. It's a beautiful thing we have here, but there are very clear limitations as to what you know, what the market will bear. And so, you know, this is us taking a step back and saying, you know, we're not finished, you know, by any means, you know, producing events here in Victoria. We just need to create some space for what can come next and almost recalibrate given the realities of the world that we live in right now.
2: You touched on it before, but maybe we can elaborate on it a bit, because we spoke with a Victoria councillor earlier this morning who about another subject, but he did point to the venue challenges here. You had been at Royal Athletic Park for many years, moved to Matulia Lands a number of years ago, and I understand that space has become less available to you. How much did venue uncertainty factor into this decision?
0: Well, it was a big factor. Not the defining one, but certainly a big one. It's really hard to plan confidently, to create, you know, consistent business plans, consistently make investments into things when you have such uncertainty. And compound that with us trying to iterate on the model. I don't think we did the same festival twice. In you know, the 15 festivals that we did, all were different. We were trying different things, not only to try and land on a formula that would work here, that would be sustainable and repeatable, but obviously keep it exciting. So venue challenges are a huge one. And I think it was, we're sad to lose Matulia. It's a beautiful piece of land. We were so honored to get to use it and to work with the nations on being the first people, to really, you know, entertainment, you know, venture to go down there. And we understand the decisions that they had to make, and we respect them in terms of the usage of those lands going forward and what their priorities are. It was frustrating and illuminating to learn that we could not come back into Royal Athletic Park this year. That was a difficult one for us, and we don't really have a view to the decision maker matrix or the inner workings of what led to that decision by the city. But it's clear that we had some big fans on council who wanted to see us go back into Royal Athletic Park earlier this year, and that was not to be. I think that the focus on Royal Athletic Park is twofold right now. I think it's on sports, and I also think it's on a lot of planned remediations and work, because that venue itself is a beautiful grass pitch, but it's not perfect for hosting music festivals. It needs a lot of upgrades. It was a very heavy lift to pull that off every year. But that said, it was it was a bit of a difficult

0: pill to swallow. But that's we're not looking backwards here. We're only looking forwards.
1: Absolutely. Less than a month ago, as I look backwards a little bit, the province announced $90,000 in funding for this year's RIF. What does it say about the economics of live events right now that even with that level of public support, the festival is just not viable?
0: Well, I think that these are these grants and the government support is very important. I think that for an event like us, it is a nice, contribution, and it gets put to use well. It is not the thing that, dictates our survival. I think there are a lot of other smaller events that do really, depend on those type of subsidies and grants for their survival. For us, we put it to work. We're very thankful for it. To this year's grant, we were thrilled to know that we were, awarded it, but we won't be putting it to use. I mean, we're not going to do the festival this year, so there's no grant. So pretty simple paradigm.
1: And just to be clear, you can't use that for another event. It had to be for RIF?
0: Exactly. Yeah.
2: That makes sense.
0: Yeah. And, when we feel the time is right to do another event in Victoria, we'll apply just like everyone else,
2: Yeah, absolutely. And, I just wanted to take a moment to really highlight that RIFlandia was about creating moments and not just a concert. So when you look back, is there one year or a big memory that really sums up what RIFlandia became for you?
0: Oh, wow. I think, my wife, Casey, who co-founded the festival with me, she really summed it up well, is that it became everyone's festival. And it became this annual gathering where you'd see people, and it was sort of the passage of time, and it was a heightened moment. And the amount of friends we made and that we kept in touch with and that we bonded with through it, that's really one of the major highlights for me, watching our friends and families grow. I started this, I have three children now, who my oldest is 11. He's grown up on our festival grounds, so that's been amazing for me. Musically, there's been so many highlights, and the sheer volume of artists that we brought to the island, I can't even really comprehend it. And I can't take all the credit for that. I worked with incredible people over the years who put a lot into this as well, right beside me. So, some of the moments, there's just so many. Going into Royal Athletic Park for the first time in 2011 when, Victoria was very different then, we had different liquor laws, we had different council, we had a different appetite. It had never really been done. And there was a huge part of the city that was saying, that's impossible, and you'll never last more than a year there and whatnot. And getting in that first year of going into Royal Athletic Park was so magical. There were no food trucks at that time. So, we had gone around and asked all our, restaurants we loved, and we said, if we give you a tent and, a table, can you run some food operations for us? And they did. And so it kind of grew from there. And one of the most gratifying things, I think, is really the feedback from artists we've had over the years. It's hard enough to get them to the island and educate them on where it is and reassure them that they'll be okay taking a ferry and all these types of things. And you get people to Victoria, and then they play the festival, and they play to, 5, 7, 10,000 people, and the feedback is unanimous. They say this was magical. Mm-hmm. This was playing one of the biggest festivals in the world, but on a smaller scale. And I love this city, and so that's been awesome. I just have so many incredible memories. And I can't figure out what to do with all of them, I guess, is the question.
1: Oh, absolutely, right? Almost like make a movie out of it or something.
0: We thought about a book, and we've asked people to share their memories, too, and some of the comments have been amazing today. And there was one that said, I met my husband, 8 years ago online at the porta potties, and we just had our first kid. And I'm like, that was... I love stuff like that. Really, really amazing.
1: Final moments with Nick Blasco, president and CEO of Reflandia Entertainment Company. As we've learned today that this September's flagship festival will not be happening. And despite all this news, though, Reflandia Entertainment itself still very active and growing still. Is this the last we'll hear from you in the city?
0: Oh, no. Gosh. we have a lot of things that we're currently involved in and planned. You know, we have here, we're announcing a big, spoiler alert here, big basketball game on July 22nd at the arena, and our a continuation of our hosting the national women's team. They're going to be playing a very exciting NCAA team, actually. So that's something, you know, our office is focused on. We have Canada Day to deliver and the fireworks show and all of that. We have in this fall, we've got a number of projects that are scheduled. So we're busy locally. We do have a lot of business overseas too right now. So that is keeping us very busy. And a lot of our staff is, you know, constantly in different time zones. But we all love living here and we like headquartering ourselves here. And we're going to continue to grow and do what we need to do. Certainly have not, like, we're not finished. Put it that way.
1: Sounds
0: not
1: good.
0: Not even close, yeah.
1: Okay, man, hate to see it go, but glad you're still going to be in town. Nick Blasco, president and CEO of Reflandia Entertainment. All the best, sir, despite the news today, and hopefully we'll talk again soon.
0: Thank you for having me.
1: Take good care. We are so very late for the news and the traffic. Let's just take it.
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1: If you look at Google Street View right now from the satellite at the Johnson Street Parkade, it looks sparsely used because that was a snapshot in time for when the satellite happened to go over and take a picture of the rooftop, and there's a handful of pictures there. So you might be fooled to think that it's underused or never used, but yet again, here we are having a conversation about how we can alternatively use that space. And there's a proposal out now to maybe put some garden plots up there. Digging into this today for CTV Vancouver Island News, reporter Anna McMillan joins us in studio. How are you doing today, Anna?
2: What better way to get people fired up than talking about downtown parking?
1: Absolutely. As soon as you start talking about taking some away, you rejuvenate the conversation about how sparse the parking situation is downtown.
10: Indeed. And that's an opinion we certainly heard today. And then we heard the complete opposite. And to me, that's what makes a good story. We got people feeling differently. So to get people up to speed on what we're talking about, there is a motion being brought forward by three Victoria City councillors to take 16 parking stalls on top of the Johnson Street Parkade and convert them to a community garden, and it would be a pilot project. And I can say, as a driver myself, when I first heard that, I was like, oh, sometimes it's kind of tough to get parking downtown. Like, is that necessarily a good idea? But the motion coming forward on Thursday has some data that does create a bit of a compelling argument, where it says the city of Victoria operates five downtown parkades with a total of about 1,900 spaces, including the Johnson Street Parkade, which has 272. It says at any given time, dozens of those spaces are often vacant, and typically they are the ones on the rooftop. I can tell you, I was shooting visuals for this story today. I was up there for probably about half an hour. Most of those spots were in fact vacant, and another car did not come up while I was up there.
1: For that whole half hour.
10: Indeed.
1: Now that is one anecdotal glimpse of, you know, one day part in half an hour of a Tuesday afternoon. Who knows what happens, you know, when it comes to like Friday night, for example.
10: And so the data that we're talking about, it comes from the Downtown Residents Association. So they were looking at the City of Victoria's parking website and kind of tracking it in real time. So this motion, if it is approved, part of it is asking staff to verify that data and the assertion that this parkade in particular is in fact not utilized to its fullest potential.
1: Now, I can see how, especially during the day, it might be underutilized. Especially, I mean, we were just talking about a month or so ago about how 10% plus of Greater Victoria's office spaces are currently vacant. So clearly there are fewer people coming downtown to work. So ergo, there's probably a few spaces that aren't going to be filled up.
10: Yes. And one of the things that's worth mentioning, and I don't want to pit two things against each other because I think there's a bit more nuance to this conversation, but we're talking about a lack of green space downtown and gardening space. And the president of the Downtown Victoria Business Association says he agrees there is very little green space downtown, but he says at the same time there's also very limited parking space. And we have been hearing that from the DVBA for such a long time that they are repeatedly hearing from their members, their businesses, that customers are always looking for places to park. Something that was really interesting that I heard both from Councillor Dave Thompson and from Jeff Bray with the Downtown Victoria Business Association. Something about Victoria, people don't like parkades. Apparently, and you know what, I actually relate to this. When I had it pointed out, I was like, oh yeah, that is true. People prefer to park very close to where they are shopping or eating, and that is typically at street level, which is why sometimes we are seeing far more vacancies in the parkades than on the streets.
1: And that does track with kind of the sentiment out there, because like we've added a whole whack of bicycling infrastructure over the last number of years, which has clawed away some of that right out in front parking spaces that, that you had come to grow accustomed to. And now, of course, it's gone and you're relegated to either parking a little further away or into a parkade. I, for one, haven't had a problem with parking in parkades because usually if I'm going in somewhere, it's less than an hour. So I get to use that for free.
10: And for this story today, I had four different shoot locations and all of them were downtown. I was able to get a spot pretty easily. That was middle of the day though. And I will say on a beautiful, sunny Thursday, Friday evening after work, if you want to get a spot downtown, it's a lot harder.
2: It's very hard. I know from experience. I was wondering how many people could could actually use this garden. Do we know that info yet?
10: That's a good question. We should talk more about the garden itself that is being proposed. And it's being proposed as a pilot project. Okay. And so what we're hearing is if it's approved, they would potentially get rid of 16 stalls, which the DVBA says, actually not the end of the world. It's only 16 stalls. And that could make space for between 67 and 100 garden plots.
2: Whoa, that's a lot of garden plots.
10: Seems like a lot to jam in there, but that's what they're saying. And again, this is all going to be part of something that staff are going to look into, right? The feasibility of this project, whether the data that we're hearing is in fact accurate, community interest, volunteer capacity, all of that still has to be figured out if this goes forward.
1: So they need to, you know, get the real accurate data on the demand for parking at the parkade, but we do know that the demand for garden spacing downtown is up. Like how long is that wait list for the community garden over on Yates Street?
10: It is more than 160 people. What a beautiful space.
1: It's
10: really cool with that mural. So that's a very busy place. And when you think about downtown, like, we're not talking about an area really with yards. So it makes sense that community gardens in that area are particularly busy. So you could probably wager a guess that there is going to be community interest in another community garden downtown.
1: Has anybody addressed how they're going to, it might be too early in the stage for this, but if we dedicate 16 parking spaces on the rooftop there for community gardens, I'm not opposed to the community gardens, but all of that math has to do with the parking revenues that come in, and now you have 16 fewer spaces that the city is making revenue off of.
10: I can tell you there were way more than 16 spaces that were vacant in that parkade today.
1: Sure.
10: So Dave Thompson says it's probably not going to make an impact at all.
1: Okay, but that's, you know, the analysis, the early analysis from the councillor and the downtown residents. I guess the city needs to actually crunch the numbers and see what the demand really is, right, all throughout the week?
10: Indeed. Okay. So, yeah, I believe this is going to be brought forward at Committee of the Whole on Thursday.
1: Okay.
10: And then I think the actual vote will take place at a council meeting after that. So we'll hear where this is going to go, if anywhere, within the next couple of weeks.
2: Is there potential, and it's still very early, but did they seem interested in possibly having others like this in the future if this goes over well?
10: I didn't hear anything like that.
2: It's just kind of a specific, special sort of situation with this parkade.
10: Yes, and the Downtown Residents Association said they looked at other lots at ground level. Most of those were parking lots in terms of like where another garden could go, and they were used. And so, again, they were like, we are looking for space that is underutilized, which is why they are eyeing this parkade in particular.
1: Yeah.
10: I was walking through my day the whole time assuming that we were talking about the 8th Street parkade. That is bumping. And I was like, what? This doesn't make any sense. But then you get to the top of the Johnson Street parkade, and it's dead.
2: So. It is more tucked in compared to the rest. I think people, that one in view, I found a little less used. Blanchard, too, under the library and such. Those are a few uncommonly used ones.
1: For sure.
2: But I can see the, I can see it.
10: Yeah. Well, but again, I love this story because there are different opinions.
1: Yep.
10: They're all valid.
1: Absolutely.
10: We all can feel differently about the parking situation. So it's going to be really interesting to see where this goes. And I said to Dave Thompson today, I was like, you gotta know this is going to be controversial. Like, you have to. Yeah. And he kind of laughed and he was like, yeah, I've already been reading the social media comments and it's already getting spicy. Yeah. So
1: now, I bet.
2: We saw the spice with bike lanes and now we're seeing it a little more with garden plots now.
10: Good old Victoria.
1: Oh man. Anna McMillan, CTV Vancouver Island News, I appreciate you coming in and letting us know. Digging in to garden plots on the parkade roof.
10: Yeah.
1: I appreciate the chat.
10: Thank you, you too.
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1: It's always a treat having Mike Kozakowski on a Thursday afternoon. A double treat when he's in studio. How you doing today, Mike?
22: I'm doing very well. Thank you so much for having me, and I'm so happy to be in studio today with both of you.
2: So lovely. So lovely to hear your voice in that microphone. You have a nice voice. Yeah. Always.
1: Exactly. Yeah. And it sounds a lot better than over the phone.
2: Yeah.
22: Oh, that's nice of you.
1: Yeah.
22: You know, people usually hate their voice. I don't like my voice at all.
2: Oh, no, you have a great voice.
1: That's how it always starts, by the way. Even in, like, you know, radio school, and you first hear yourself recorded for the first time, you're like, why do I sound like that? What have I done with my life? And then you spend a little bit of time hearing yourself, and now the voice, now your inner monologue matches what you hear in the headphones, so... Well, hopefully, you're
2: still
1: you're at
2: like
1: that
2: listening to myself,
1: now.
2: Mike. I don't like my voice either. Yeah. I'm a radio host for many years. I don't like it.
22: Yeah, you have a great voice, though.
2: Well,
22: I feel it's the most peculiar thing about coming on to CFAX is hearing yourself in the headphones.
1: In the headphones, yeah. Oh, well, here we go. We'll do it for an hour today.
2: Yeah.
1: I did want to start with this because we were touching on it before. I think about a year or so ago, we were talking about the 2,000 homes. Coming online along Esquimalt Road between the bridge and downtown Esquimalt. And here we go again, another massive whack of rental homes coming into the region. This one along McKenzie, and not even the whole of McKenzie, just that stretch there between UVic and Cedar Hill Road.
22: That's right. And McKenzie has been in the news over the past couple of weeks because of the announcement of the Nellie McClung Library project that will deliver just over 200 rental units across the rental spectrum. It's a partnership between the District of Saanich, BC Housing, and the Capital Region Housing Corporation. That one's always a tongue twister for me.
1: Yeah.
22: And so because that news came out, I thought, you know, we could probably pull some numbers together and just give a more comprehensive look as to what is actually happening along that tiny portion of McKenzie Avenue between, as you mentioned, Cedar Hill and the UVic campus. And the numbers are quite exceptional. I mean, this is pretty big time, big league as far as smaller cities go. And we've got 1,600 units of purpose-built rentals that will have been delivered once the pipeline project is complete for that stretch by the early 2030s. And what I mean by that is there's one project by the CRHC as well that we'll get into that looks like it'll probably get going later on this decade with completion in the early 2030s. We've got lots to talk about. And just let me know where you want to start.
1: Well, I guess we can start with that the library project. What do we know about that?
22: That's going to be a big one as far as Saanich is concerned. Now, Saanich has approvals for towers of up to 24 stories already. You've got the 24-story tower at Uptown. You've got several towers in the 20-story-plus range at the former Mayfair Lanes property right on the border of Victoria. And Saanich just off Douglas Street at Tolmie. And now you've got an 18-story tower coming to Saanich at Cedar Hill and Mackenzie. So right off the bat, you've got very different massing going on now. But this is in response to a general call for more housing, general call for better usage of land where appropriate. And for whatever reason, all the parties involved felt like this was an ideal spot for a taller building. And what we're going to see is an 18-story tower and a 10-story tower flanking it along the ground level, about 29,000 square feet for a brand new library. Now, what's interesting about the library is the branch is called the Nellie McClung, but nowhere is Nellie McClung mentioned in any communications.
2: You're right, actually. I did notice that. I did think it was odd that they haven't been naming this library, just as the new library. So maybe that's a rename, maybe?
22: It sure sounds like it could be, yeah.
1: I guess that's going to be a future question for the library board to answer once the building's up and they start to move in, right?
22: Yeah, that's right. Well, we can circle back around 2030 when this project is expected to reach occupancy.
2: Yeah, and I was going to say, timing-wise, these projects are staggered over the next few years. So how quickly will we actually start to notice an impact on that rental supply?
22: Right. That's a very good question in terms of the volume of projects that we're going to be talking about. So there's a little bit of grace with that number. So 1,600 units in total, some of which have already completed, and that's part of the University Heights project. So technically, that project is still under construction, but the remainder of the 600 units will complete this year, and they've only finished a small portion. So 600 units at University Heights drops us down to 1,000 outstanding units. And we're going to see, as I mentioned, by the end of this year, the full completion of University Heights. At least we're hoping that's their completion timeline. I was there just a few days ago checking stuff out, and it looks like they're well on their way, so it should be a completion this year.
1: And then, so that's 600 at University Heights, another 200 down at I'm just going to call it the library project with the two towers that are going to come up there. That leaves us about halfway to our 1600, mark. But talking about University Heights, just kitty corner from that site is another project.
22: Yeah. Yeah, exactly. It used to be called the Mackenzie Professional Center, and it was a two-story commercial building. It used to house Mr. Mike's restaurant.
2: Oh, yeah.
22: The original one.
1: Not your restaurant. A restaurant called Mr. Mike's.
22: Yeah. Nobody calls me Mr. Mike. I'm just that guy.
2: Back when it was buffets.
22: Mr. Mike's Buffet. I used to love going there as a kid, and then they closed down, and Mr. Mike's, of course, reopened on the West Shore some years ago, but we were without a Mr. Mike's for a very long time. Mm-hmm. So that commercial center will house just under 400 units on its own upon redevelopment. It's a company out of Vancouver known as Nicola Wealth. I'll circle back to them in just a second, but that company's putting together, as I mentioned, just under 400 units, I don't want to estimate here, but I think it's about 384 is the total number of rental apartments. So that's quite a significant amount for Victoria. I know we're dealing with 600 just across the street, but that's over several buildings here. They'll have a complex with 384 and 19,000 square feet of commercial space. So Nicola Wealth is also delivering a major project in downtown Victoria known as Spencer Block. We've talked about that one before. It's between Harold and Chatham at Vancouver, the former Fountain Tire location. Now, that project is big for downtown, 278 units. Now, this one here in Saanich, 384, let's say. So, this is another big project. So what are we at now? 400 more, which leaves us with about 400 to go.
1: Yeah, thereabouts. Yeah, we're about most of the way there. And that was the podium, right, that you were just talking
22: about,
1: right?
22: That's the project, exactly. Yeah, expected to complete later this decade. And I should also say that we've got one that we'll talk about after this segment, which may or may not happen. But it's in addition to the numbers that we have published here. So let's go further down. Mackenzie, we are now nearing you, Vic. We've got a Willowdene project, which is a commercial, or sorry, a CRHC, which is the Capital Region Housing Corporation development site. Willowdene Rosewood is the name of the housing community. There's 59 units there currently. CRHC is looking to redevelop that property into 259. That's in the 1800 block of Mackenzie. Moving right along, we are now past Gordon Head Road, so just opposite the entrance to the University of Victoria off Mackenzie. We have Campus View, a project with 120 units, replacing 12 units. That's the pipeline right now, totaling about 600 units, and we've got one more if we can fit it in.
1: I think we have just enough time.
22: Okay. So remember that phrase repacing that we heard from the provincial government recently?
1: Repacing.
22: Mm-hmm. Yeah. So they've repaced a major housing project at UVic, which was supposed to deliver by the end of this decade, 510 beds in a 17-story dormitory. That's been repaced into the 2030s. UVic is hopeful that they'll get the funding and the go-ahead for that. But while they get their ducks in a row, that project has an unknown future. So in addition to that 1,600, we could see, not long after these are completed, a 17-story dormitory tower with 510 beds.
1: But that's the one we were discussing just a week or two ago, once we learned about, the provincial money isn't coming anytime soon. It's going to be another 5-6 years before they even get started on this. But, yeah, that was, 510 beds, a variety of type situations, 1, 2, even 4-bedroom dormitory-style places, right?
22: That's right, exactly. Similar to what we talked about just the other week about the dormitory going up at Camosun. Yeah. We use a bed count, not a unit count, because it's more appropriate for dormitory-style housing.
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8: From the National Newsroom of the Canadian Press, I'm Naira Ahmed. The people of County Mayo on the west coast of Ireland greeted Prime Minister Mark Carney with open arms this morning. Businesses hung Canadian flags outside their buildings, and groups of people held up signs on the side of the road as Carney made his way into town from the airport. Carney is continuing his Irish pilgrimage, visiting his family's ancestral village on the Emerald Isle. His grandparents were both from a town in County Mayo, then immigrated to Canada in the early 1920s. During his time in Ireland, Carney is focused on deepening Canada and Ireland's long-standing cultural and people-to-people ties, also expanding them across several sectors. His trip comes ahead of the G7 summit next week in France. A tentative deal has been struck between Air Canada and roughly 11,000 of its unionized workers.
9: The national air carrier says the new collective agreement recognizes the contributions and skills of its employees in maintenance, cabin services, airport airside operations, cargo, finance, and clerical. The International Association of Machinists and Aerospace Workers announced the deal as historic, with landmark wage increases for its members. Now, terms of the new agreement will remain confidential until the union's membership has had a chance to vote on ratification. The vote is expected to take place sometime in the next few weeks, followed by approval from Air Canada's Board of Directors. Rob Westgate, The Canadian Press.
8: A pilot immigration program to help rural areas find skilled workers for hard-to-fill jobs is seeing hundreds of applications for a limited number of available spaces.
10: More than 850 people have received permanent residency through the Rural Community Immigration Pilot as of the end of February. The program launched last year. It helps 14 participating communities find immigrants to fill in-demand jobs, like in healthcare, manufacturing, and the trades. Some communities report program demand is outpacing the number of spaces available. Part of that is because of broader immigration cuts, pushing many people who want permanent residency to apply under the rural program. Jason White, The Canadian Press.
8: And police in Newfoundland and Labrador are warning residents about a violent online extremist group targeting youth.
11: The Royal Newfoundland Constabulary says it's aware of the online group called 764, which it says deliberately victimizes, recruits, and targets children, often through online gaming platforms. They say they're aware of youth being extorted into committing crimes after being contacted through games like Roblox and Minecraft. They say the group is known to coerce youth into producing child exploitation material and to self-harm. Police are urging parents to keep a close eye on their kids' internet use and to keep tablets and other devices connected to the internet out of bedrooms or other private spaces. Lisa Laporte, The Canadian Press.
8: This is The Canadian Press. In sports, Australia beat Turkey 2-0 at Vancouver's first host match at the 2026 World Cup. Ryan Crisp traveled from Melbourne to attend the game just 24 hours before kickoff and says the trip was worth it.
12: The stadium was so much better than I thought. I don't know what I hadn't seen a Vancouver home game before, but the stadium was insane and the atmosphere was crazy.
8: There are four World Cup matches on today's schedule. Germany and Curaçao play in Houston. The Netherlands and Japan square off in Dallas. Ivory Coast and Ecuador play in Philadelphia. And Sweden and Tunisia meet in Guadalupe, Mexico. Canada's next game is Thursday in Vancouver when it plays Qatar. The Carolina Hurricanes can claim their second Stanley Cup and first since 2006 with a win over the host Vegas Golden Knights in Game 6 of the NHL Championship Series. And the Toronto Blue Jays host the New York Yankees, aiming to win their three-game weekend series. From the Canadian Press, I'm Naira Ahmed.
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9: What if one word could rewrite your memory? This hour, we're going to find out how some of your decisions may not be your decisions, and some of your stories may not be your stories. Hang on, we're going to talk about it in a bit. What if your ideas are not your ideas? Crazy notion, right? In fact, for me, it's a fundamental part of everything that I go through every day. And I'll explain that another time, but it really allows a lot of space for other things when you realize that we don't really have a lot of our own ideas, because then the real ideas that come, they're more special. And that's where we're going to start this conversation. Davis Carbo is here. I found Davis online. So this is where Shane reaches out to random strangers to say hi, unfolds on the radio. Hey, Davis.
14: Hi. Thanks for having me on, Shane.
9: So tell me about your background and what do you do? Because you do a lot of things, mm-hmm. generally speaking, cognitive bias, unbiased, 50 cognitive biases that shape how you think, decide, and see the world. You do a lot of content online, but this stuff matters to you. How did you get there and why?
14: Oh, so going back kind of early career, I studied human learning and development in school with a focus on educational psychology. And, but earlier in my career, like the start of it, I would say is that I did door-to-door sales in the United States. So I did that for about 7 summers. And during my time, I really learned kind of the nature of decision-making and guiding decision-making and understanding how our brain works. And about a year ago, year and a half ago, I decided to start posting content online. And as I was searching for what I wanted to create content about, I really wanted to position myself as, an educator, but also getting into, understanding something that I could talk about every single day. Like what would be really fun to talk about. And so as I started to open up and really dive in deeper into different topics, I, got into biases because as I looked and I really kind of like started unpacking, biases in particular, I realized that there's just such a breadth of knowledge. There's so much in there and there's over 150 to 200 known biases. And so I figured, hey, that would be kind of a perfect series to jump into. And, I had already had experience with biases throughout my earlier career, but I never had, kind of made the full deeper connection that now I have. And after creating content about it for a while, I decided to write a book. And so I wrote the book on, that's hopefully going to be building into multiple volumes that covers, or tries to encapsulate everything that we know about biases, the latest research, and can give people a more practical guide to understanding their decision-making and how biases come into play there.
9: Well, I have good news for you. I mean, with all the biases that are out there, you can, by the time you get to book 200, all the new research on books 1 through 50 will already be expanded on. So you get to do it over again. So you've created quite the career for yourself. The particular video that I had found was a bit of a research story on storytelling. And the words we use, and I think this is really important, especially, you know, in the media, the words we use and the memories that are associated with them. The notion being that when you get told, use car crashes in the example. So when you get told like there is a bad crash or a big smash up versus cars bumped into each other, the response that people, how they remember it is very different. Help us understand that.
14: Yeah. So in the 70s, two psychologists named Loftus and Palmer ran a study where they were looking to see how memories influenced after the fact of an event. And so what they did is that they brought in a bunch of college students into, I think it was about 50 originally, and they asked them with a questionnaire. They had them watch a video on a car crash, and then they asked them or they gave them a questionnaire. And one of the questions, they changed one word about in the question for all of the different students. Some they asked how fast were they going when they collided, or the cars collided. And then some they asked hit, and then they also asked smashed and some softer words. But the most important one was smashed. And they found that the students that were asked how far or how fast the cars were going when they smashed into each other estimated about 42 miles per hour was their general speed. And with softer words like collided, they found it was like 32. So there was a difference in how fast people perceived or remembered the cars were going just off of the changing of one word. But that didn't really answer the question of, did this actually distort memories, or was this just kind of playing into semantics of the word? And so they brought back, in the second study, they brought back students. They asked them the same general questions of hit, collided, smashed. But then they waited and brought the students back a second time 2 weeks later. And then they asked them another question, which was, do you remember any broken glass? Now, in the video, there was no broken glass, but just by using the different words, people that saw that or read that the word was smashed of when the cars smashed into each other remembered broken glass that wasn't there. And so they found that this was kind of the basis for the misinformation effect, which is the tendency for information received after an event to distort how the event is remembered.
13: So this gets into all kinds of different pockets now. And yeah. This is where it's wild for me, because as a word guy, the words matter, and that's everything for me always. And so when the insertion of the word, that means now we can control people's memories in theory by the way that we describe something. So yeah. Much like when you're sitting with, and this is a thing, this is relationships, this is life, this is work, this is news, this is everything. When you're sitting with, I'm sitting with my buddy Davis, we're sitting down and having a beer, and we're just complaining about our girlfriends. And it's like you sit and you're creating a narrative for somebody else. And the words you use will impact the way that they remember that conversation. And so that's just in real life. But then you also have this actual memory thing. And we've talked about this here on the show, Davis, that you haven't heard, that we've talked about how through the course of time when we recall, then we recall, then we recall, situationally, it's always a different experience, right? Like if you're in a positive scenario, you're hanging out with the fellas having a good time, you're like, oh yeah, that was a terrible day. This happened, but we got through it. But if you're in a negative scenario, your recall could be like, it was the worst day of my life. And so there's the future part, there is the past part, and then there's the present part of every single aspect of our lives this touches on. There's 200 more books for you.
14: Yeah. It can go really as deep as you want to pull it. As I started diving into the research for, you know, writing this book, it was just like, oh, that seems pretty straightforward. But then as you start to see patterns across different biases and how they all start to interact together, then you realize, oh, wow, we are really, for lack of a better term, overwhelmed with information, and our brain is just trying to adapt and just trying to make the best of it. But these kind of biases, these errors, these predictable issues in our decision making actually have longstanding effects.
13: I often use the phrase, words can be used for good or words can be used for evil. It's up to you. And what does that all tell you about this generally? Because I'm sure that you, like everybody else, you hear trolls and stuff online. They talk about, oh, you sheep. Oh, you follow along, blah, blah, blah. Well, they're kind of right. I mean, they're not right from the point that everybody is sort of willing participants in all of this. But if it's a blind spot and we don't realize it's happening and someone is actually saying some of these things, whether it's marketing, politics, you could put it anywhere. Sometimes we are following and we don't really know. And therefore, while we don't mean to be, we can result in kind of being sheep.
14: Oh, absolutely. I mean, and that's really the importance of understanding this stuff, is to not fall prey to it. But the thing that's important to understand about biases in general is just like, really, what are they and where do they come from? And so our brain, we make about 35,000 decisions a day. That's, you know, 35,000. That's an incredible number. And 95% or so, you know, around 33,000 of those decisions are made subconsciously and automatically. And Daniel Kahneman wrote a book called Thinking Fast and Slow, where he outlines that this thinking is called system one thinking, but it's essentially what I like to refer to as your autopilot.
13: Oh, autopilot's good. I love that term. Davis Carbo is here. How is it possible that one word could change the way we recall things and the way we remember them? What if our brain is lying to us? We're going to find more out about how we live in autopilot next.
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13: Davis Carbo is here. I'm Shane Hewitt. Memories being changed and manipulated by one word. We need to know what autopilot we function on. What's going on, Davis?
14: Brain does this to be able to conserve energy. because if it has to slow down and go through logical analysis and rational thinking every single time it wants to make a decision, we would never make it out of bed in the morning. And so our brain, in an attempt to conserve this energy, will create shortcuts or rules of thumb. And these are what are known as heuristics. And these rules of thumb are really helpful a majority of the time. But when they lead to an error in our decision making, because they are predictable, that is when you're left with a bias. And so I'll give you an example, is that there's the availability heuristic, which is the tendency when we're trying to recall how common something is or remember how common something is. We usually rely on how quickly something comes to mind. And we think it's more common if we think of it quicker. And then the bias is the tendency to overvalue things that come to mind too quickly and misrepresent it for how often something happens. So, for example, when Jaws came out in the 70s, people were so freaked out about that movie because it was so graphic and it was so intense that beach attendance dropped and plummeted across the U.S. when in reality, the actual odds of a shark attack happening are like astronomically low. And so that's where we see the heuristic.

0: where we basically defer our judgment to an authority figure. There's the bandwagon effect, where when we see multiple people doing something, it gives us higher credibility to go do it and to just go along with it. You know, there's so many different biases when you start looking at the entire breadth of them all, and you see, wow, like our brains are overwhelmed and we can fall easily to a lot of these influences.
1: Yeah, the shortcuts and the fear of looking bad, the fear of not belonging, right? I mean, fundamentally everything right. that they do. Have you seen the research that they did? It's a video that I've seen. The research about the waiting room and the lady in the waiting room with the doctor's office. This fits in nicely.
0: The stand up where they stand up.
1: The stand up one. Yeah, so yeah. I'll describe it for people, and then you can sort of exaggerate, expand the thought. Is that the basic notion is simple? Is that there's a waiting room. And there's no receptionist. It's like a doctor's office. And there's, I don't know, remember, three or four people that were in that waiting room. And a new person walks into the waiting room. And then someone gets up and goes into the doctor's office, right? It's no big deal. And then all of a sudden, I think it was a tone that they used. It was like a beep or something, wasn't it? And then everybody stood up, except for the new person who had never been a part of it. And they just were sitting down and then kind of looked around the room. And you can see it on the video. And then slowly just kind of was like, what am I doing? And everyone stood up and then everybody sat down again. And this pattern reoccurs over and over again. And then it gets sort of normalized that everybody does it. You should do it too. And then as the room drains, as they bring people into the doctor's office or as they portray they're into the doctor's office, that original person who walked in is by themselves. And when the beep happened, they still repeated the stand-up behavior by themselves. And then when a new person came in the room, they encouraged the new person to stand up during the beep. And now the pattern is set. It's remarkable. And it's just a video of a fake doctor's office beeping and standing up.
0: The way to counter bias and just kind of in general bias is slowing down and trying to enter logical, deeper thought. And, you know, bias isn't always necessarily a bad thing, but the idea is that you want to be able to slow down. And if you're not taking the time to actually think things through, then you're going to just go along with it.
1: Is it safe to say that your brain is basically saying, well, that was safe last time. It should be safe this time. Therefore, I don't have to worry about it. Threat assessment turned off.
0: Well, how it works, because the brain does follow a predictable process of thinking through decisions. And the first step is emotional tagging by the amygdala. So the amygdala, I'm sure you know, is the threat detection center, but it also oversees just general emotions. And so what it's doing is that it's scanning for information or cues through like sight, touch, taste, etc. And it's looking for things that are relevant. And then what it does is that when it indicates something that's important or relevant, then the second step is that of pattern recognition through the hippocampus. So those two processes of something emotionally salient coming into purview, right? Something that's important. And then the brain saying what happened last time. And those two steps are what make up the majority of our decision making. It's only if something goes wrong, like confusion or a problem something new, is when our brain slows down, pumps the brake, and we enter step three, which is a logical analysis.
1: You walk in the room and you realize something's different, but you don't know what it is. You can't figure it out yet. That's where that's where the automation broke. And your brain was like, whoa, whoa, whoa, whoa, whoa, whoa. Something's different here. We don't know what it is. We can't figure it out. And isn't that the craziest thing? You know what I hear in this, Davis, is that it's living in the past. Like there's zero presence to it. It is 100% living in the past. And then we just tap into the memory, tap in the memory, tap in the memory. And so when people say like, I want to create a new future and I want to have a great day today and I'm tired of these bad habits. Well, that's all of it right there, is that your evaluation of the current scenario is based on the past, and somehow you have to reset that. Is there a way to reset it?
0: Yeah, it's practicing awareness, and mindfulness, is that when a new situation comes up or any type of situation, like your brain's just going to try to move quick, right? And most of the time that works, but you need to be able to slow down and try to think things through if you want to just not fall to or move

0: quicker than you want at the expense of accuracy. And so the past has a lot of structuring, right? Like your brain, if something was safe yesterday and the day before, like for example, you know, you're going to walk up to the coffee machine and you're going to go through multiple decisions to get your coffee. Which mug do I grab? Put the filter, scoop the coffee. But you've done it so many times that your brain's not, it doesn't see a need to think through anything deeper. So that's where you're going to move faster. And so yes, to your point, the past really does shape our current present and therefore our future. But to counter that, it's just slowing down and trying to be as present as possible when it's an important decision to make.
1: I was trying to think of some ways that this happens. Just like you said, coffee is such a great example, making coffee, because not only that, then you go to bed and you're like, oh, did I make the coffee? And then you lock the doors, which in theory is the craziest notion, generally speaking, because statistically, most everybody's never been broken into. So there's your bias, is that it's dangerous to leave your door unlocked. Then you don't remember if you locked it. Then you go upstairs and then you wonder if you locked it. The threat assessment kicks in. And then now you're like, whoa, what if someone breaks in? And then you go downstairs and then you check it, but it's already locked because you locked it out of automation when you go. Turning the lights off, turning the stove off, right? Even driving to work, the sort of hypnotic state of driving. All of these things, they're present always. And you can actually get a bit of a kick out of them, I think, if you follow them and you pay it, you're like, oh my God, what is going on, brain?
0: I always crack up at the thought of just, you hop in the car, driving to work, you blink, and then you're there and you're like, whoa, where did the last 30 minutes go?
1: Well, or you missed the turn and you drive the same way every day and you're like, how did I just miss the turn? Like so here, Ottawa is a little bit north of me. I'm in a village just about 40 minutes south of Ottawa. And as I come down, it's the highway's called the 416. As I come down the 416, you get to Ogdensburg, New York, in the border crossing. And I was in a phone call and it was hot. It was a hot phone call. And I was driving along and I hung up the phone call and I was just kind of sitting in quiet. And I was like, there's an awful lot of trees around. Where am I? I just about drove to the border crossing because I was so in automation of driving that I missed the turn to go home. It's wild stuff. Davis Carbo, C-A-R-B-O, at Davis Carbo on the socials. That's how I found Davis. I suggest you follow if you're curious about sort of breaking patterns, learning some of these biases that are in there is a great way to go. One of 200 book conversations that we'll try to have on the radio as he unfolds them. This is great work, Davis. Thanks for sharing it with us.
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1: Good place for AI. Help you organize your thoughts. Concerning place for AI. Life sentences. Have you seen the movie Mercy? It's an interesting movie. That's Carmi. It's a movie where the judge is AI. And the judge decides if you're guilty or not. And if there's a certain point, if you're they don't even try you. If there's a probability thing that you did it, they're just like, yep, that's it. You're going to jail. And then you have like a small window of time to prove that you didn't do it. It's a good movie, actually. It's not like a great movie, but it's a good movie. It's a fun watch.
2: It's one of those things that would keep me up at night, though, just sort of thinking about it, fighting for your life and hoping that you find yourself on the right side of the AI. That's a scary place to be. We're probably going to get there someday.
1: You get framed, and then it's already been fed the evidence that you're somehow bad.
2: That's right. Exactly. The system is stacked against you. Nothing you can do can change
1: it. This is a problem. So there is a story about the Canadian government testing the use of AI in prisons, which I would say, don't we have psychologists for this? That would be interesting. Carmi, why don't you sort of introduce the notion and your takeaway?
2: Yeah, so Correctional Service Canada, there, of course, they run the prison service. They run Canada's prisons, and they're the ones who ultimately determine. You know, they follow a prisoner through their experience in the prison system, and they write what are called criminal profile reports, which are basically, they call them a foundational document. And as a prisoner is being brought into the system, they pull in all of the documentation around that individual, their criminal history, what crimes they committed, the circumstances around it. Was there a pattern of violence? What kind of behavioral, mental health, addiction issues were they dealing with? Their family and social background, education, employment records, all that stuff, even victim impact statements. And it's really to try to better understand, you know, who are we dealing with? How do we deal with them? What programs should they have access to in prison? How should this influence the parole process and all of that so they can be managed appropriately? And normally this has been a fairly manual process run by correctional services staff. And now the Canadian government is thinking, well, maybe we should use AI to streamline that process so that we're pulling together all this information from all these different sources. And hey, wouldn't you know, AI seems to do that really well. Let's give that a try. So they handed over $123,000 to Accenture, the consulting company, and they're running a pilot program to basically see how would this work. Would it help? Would it reduce workload on CSC staff? Or would it introduce, as experts are concerned, would it introduce lying and hallucination and errors into the process? And I don't know about you, but the last place you want errors to be introduced by technology is when you're dealing with maybe a hardened criminal. And so it opens up a whole witch's brew of concerns and questions that it would be a concern everywhere else, but even more so considering who we're talking about here.
1: If a cafe that does not serve anything with tomatoes can be run by AI and order a truckload of canned tomatoes, then I would not want my AI also doing open heart surgery and deciding the future of somebody with all of this. Now, okay, I get it. We're going to parse a lot of data and organize the data. That is what AI's good at. But the level of instruction that has to be there to make sure that it includes every single piece of data, no matter what, even if it finds it irrelevant, it has to put it in the irrelevant list so nothing gets missed or lost. And this is where the humans need to be able to step in. But if the humans don't know the information that's supposed to be there, I think that, Carmi, we've lost this notion that AI is going to serve us. And the way the AI is built today is that we are serving the AI. We are teaching the AI, and we're paying them to do it. It's crazy. And so I think we're sort of still at that place where it's like, yeah, but it could actually, if we're finding cases where lawyers are using hallucinated AI case examples in courts and judges are catching it, and they're getting in trouble for it, who's to say these things aren't going to happen in all of this?
2: Oh, we can assume that they absolutely will. And, you know, the promises as this pilot program is launched are that, oh, don't worry, humans will always be in the loop. This is just a tool to help Correctional Service Canada staff to improve their workflow. They're still making the final determinations. But the problem here is the AI is so bad at what it does that the amount of human oversight into the process is more resource intensive than if they simply did the job on their own without the AI in the first place. And so you're right. We are serving the technology and we're not actually advancing the state of the art. We're not resulting in better criminal profile reports. We're not accelerating the process. We're not saving budget. We're not improving outcomes for inmates or their victims or the communities that they have impacted, that their behaviors have impacted. We simply tried to save some work and clearly failed to do so. And we did so in a very sensitive area that quite frankly does not really represent an appropriate use case for artificial intelligence. So exactly what they've achieved, I don't really know. And I think this is only the first of a very long line of cases where we're really going to end up scratching our heads thinking, why did they think AI could fix this? Because it clearly couldn't.
1: Well, humans screw it up. There's no doubt about that. Can I tap into your dad brain? It's one of my favorite parts of your brain.
2: Sure, yeah.
1: How many times as a dad did you say to the kids, wash the car or clean out the car or clean your bedroom or mow the lawn or shovel the snow just for you to go check it afterwards and you to have to redo it because the kids screwed it up somehow or didn't finish the job?
2: Oh, my God. There is not a number large enough to represent that because, and as a parent and reflecting on my experience as a dad, it's because the ask was very vague in much the same way that an AI prompt would be very vague. I didn't specify to what level of quality I wanted them to shovel the walk. So I might have only gotten like two steps in front of the front door and then they decided to go make a snowman. I needed to specify, shovel the walk, make sure that it's this wide and it's all the way down to the street. And I don't want to see 3 inches of snow before my boot hits pavement. And so you have to be a lot more specific. And AI is like that. AI is like that, you know, really dumb kid that needs every instruction to an excruciating level of detail and will probably never grow up either.
1: You just called your own kids dumb. No, it's the answer is only as good as the question. And I think your point is very well made. You said shovel, Dad, you said shovel the walk. You didn't say shovel all the walk.
2: That's right. And in all honesty, I am simply being paid back for what I did to my parents when they were asking me to shovel the walk because I always did the same thing. I always did it to the bare minimum based on the exact sort of words and phrases that my parents used. And so kids are simply being kids and they're being real. And my kids, let's face it, are really smart because they're just like their mom, just like my wife. And they played me. And I should have learned, and I didn't. So clearly, I'm just as dumb as the AI that's supposed to replace me.
1: Well, and that's what they have to think of AI as that kid.
2: Mm-hmm. Yeah,
1: it's asking us to teach it, and it's the kid. And if you don't give it the guardrails of what it needs to be, and I'm sure that, of course, in the testing, they're doing the guardrails, they're building those things. Mm-hmm. But the only reason you learn the guardrails is because it does something stupid.
2: That's right.
1: There's a reason why the silica packs say don't eat. Right? Like, because somebody ate one.
2: That's right.
1: And that's why there's a thing there. So who is the sacrificial lamb that pays the price in a case like this that the staff from correctional services has to go through and now check the sidewalk, check the car, you know, all the metaphorical things about check the dishwasher, check the bedroom. You spend as much time as a parent saying, oh, I just do it myself because they, you know, they can't get it right. Well,
2: yeah.
1: Take a wild guess what takes more work. And this is the part that I don't understand why it's such a race. Well, I can tell you why. It's because of the budget. The budget is so inflamed and huge that they're trying to cut anywhere they can. And safe to say it's concerning, Curry.
2: It is. And we're seeing this happen in organizations, you know, not just in the prison system, but everywhere else where, AI is being seen as the holy grail, AI agents, that they're going to replace human workflow. Doesn't really work that way. And there are going to be a lot of really hard lessons along the way.
1: At least not yet. No. Maybe one day.
2: Yeah,
1: to be determined.
2: Yeah, exactly. The technology will improve over time, but again, I'm not going to make any bets about where it goes or how long it takes to get there.
1: Yeah, and the kids also grow up, so let's hope the computers do too. Carmi Levy, as always, my friend, thank you.
2: Appreciate it, Jay. Thanks.
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6: I have a new love affair that I have happened upon, and it started with yachts. So Lorraine Sommerfeld is here from driving.ca. Now, driving.ca does not do a whole lot of content on driving yachts. Bear with me, Lorraine. Sure. It's a good story. So after the Monaco Grand Prix, which is one of my favorites to watch, it's actually not that fun of a race ever, but just the excitement around it is such a legacy race. And then, of course, there's the harbor filled with yachts. And what people do is they walk around with their phones and they do these big, long walking tours on YouTube up and down the docks through the marina. And they show all of these yachts because the yachts are all open and showing off and all the things. And so it's just cool. And you hear the ocean sounds and you hear like the birds and the kids giggling and the waves lapping up against the yacht. So I love this. This is so much fun. Just let those roll on YouTube while I'm reading or working on stuff. And then, but automatically, of course, YouTube's algorithm kicks in. And then it's luxury car and supercar spotting videos start popping into it. So now I love those. And it's just great because all you hear is you hear kind of like vroom, vroom, as people in these rich places and they just go looking for supercars and videotape them drive by. There was a like a car club parade of old Porsche 356s that went by. And I was like, this is amazing. I love this. But it did cause me a question. And this is where the driving part and Lorraine comes in, is that when you watch those videos, you see such a variety of cars go by. I think we get gypped because I don't think we would drive the cars that we drive if we had actual more selection.
7: You're absolutely right. Canadians wouldn't, but we are American for all intents and purposes when it comes to the market. I just have a little aside here. I didn't know you're an F1 fan because my kid is. I used to be, and I'm not now, but my kid, I was pregnant when Ayrton Senna died, and my kid's name is Ayrton.
6: Oh, no way. Really? Yeah. Oh, I didn't know that. All these years, we've never talked about that.
7: There's my cred, right?
6: Yeah, no kidding, hey? Yeah.
7: Anyway, sorry about that. We're a tiny, we're like 10% of the U.S. market, so whatever they want, we get. But there's talk lately, especially now with changes to export for cars, of adopting the European standards. That's the other difference, is there's a lot of cool cars that we can't have because we follow the CVVS, the North American standard that the U.S. sets.
6: And California has a heavy hand in that.
7: Oh, yeah. Huge.
6: Yeah.
7: And we basically are like the little sister that tags along behind at the end and gets paid a quarter to shut up. I mean, that's kind of our car industry. But if we adopted European standards, which in a lot of cases are better than ours, there's some stuff they have that I really, really like, we could have access, you know, I think, to a lot more cars.
6: Diesel.
7: A lot of different cars. And we got Yukonized. We got Expeditioned. We got, you know, SUV'd to death.
6: Yeah.
7: And you've been to Europe. You go to any country. The roads are smaller and older and narrower. They don't want our pickup. They don't want the North American junk. They don't want it. They don't need it. And the gas has always been far more expensive over there, too, for decades.
6: Yeah.
7: So.
6: Yeah. Well, and so efficiency is a thing. And then the diesel is a thing. I mean, because of California and the whole Volkswagen thing, diesel's become a swear word. I just wish we could have some selection because it would be really cool. And then you look at some of the brands that we already have, like the Volkswagens and all those, and you see some of their cars go by and you're like, oh, we can't even have those.
7: Yeah. Yeah. We're already in the family. How come we just have, you know, it's talk. We make jokes. My colleagues and I, Canadians love station wagons and they love hatchbacks. Yeah. We are very European influence over here. And it's about what you said about efficiency. It's about what's the least amount of car that you are going to sling around. They also don't care if they get scratched up a lot. Like if you rent a car over there, they're not circling everything that is a dent. They go, nah, you're going to get hit. It's like you're gonna That happened in Italy. I couldn't believe it.
6: Oh, that's crazy to think.
7: In the airport.
6: But it is close though. Like you see on some of the streets where they're driving, it is close. So you could get why they go by. And in some of the luxury car videos, of course, someone drives by with a Mustang 5 liter and they center the frame on the Mustang 5 liter. And for us, we're like, we see those and we're like, ugh. Right? Like, so they are a big deal and it's such a different perspective. And I think that I was thinking about some of the small cars that came, like smart cars and sort of those. And then there was it the IQ, which was the Aston Martin Toyota Scion one that didn't go off here at all. No. But they were super small. And then of course here in context, every other vehicle you could almost drive under when those cars. So is it the context or is it the car?
7: I remember when it started because I was part of the problem. I had, an infant and a 3-year-old. The infant was Ayrton and my minivan didn't have doors on both sides, and it's really hard to put two car seats into the back, like to reach across. It's, you know, parents' lower back syndrome, you can call it. And I'm looking going, well, that's no good. And Ford came out with the Explorer. The first year that came out, I'm at the lot. We used to lease them. We had a company. I'm looking, I go, that's got doors on both sides. Okay. And so I got it. And I think about 6 months later, Honda came out with dual sliding doors on a minivan. I totally would have bought that. That would have been way better. But once you go up in that big, you kind of stay in that thing. And then before I knew it, there was Explorers everywhere. So I blame Ford. They just stuck a cab on their pickup and sold it for 3 times as much. Go team, I guess. But yeah.
6: That's pretty funny. My buddy Jeff, in fact, my kids still call him Minivan Jeff because he had so many minivans. But he loved it though. Like that was the thing is, I mean, doors on both sides, it'll take everything. We really, especially with all wheel drive today, you really don't need anything more than a minivan for any family. And even those crazy families that have like multiples and multiples of children, y'all can pull it off there too.
7: I have a minivan in the driveway with 334,000 kilometers on it. It's the boyfriend's surf van.
6: Yeah,
7: it still goes. Say. And the kids still borrow it every time they have to move anything.
6: Yeah, well, that's just it. I was going to say, that's not something to brag about, Lorraine.
7: I know.
6: But as much as it is, I mean, that's our look at those things. Yeah. And we don't. I mean, now everyone's got SUVs and all the stuff, but now at least they're getting a little bit smaller, right? Like the X3 is bigger. So it's more of a medium size, not a tiny little size, right? And same thing with the Porsches and all the other ones. Lexus, they've got that sort of mid-size one now. They're not huge, huge, but you can get a huge, huge one if you want it.
7: I did a piece a couple of years ago, and I had a picture of a pickup truck, a normal pickup truck, a Ranger or whatever. No, not the Ranger. That's the tiny one. But an F-150 from 25 years ago and then today's. It's like a dwarf. It's this teeny, tiny little thing, and that's just their stock mid-level pickup truck.
6: Yeah.
7: We are addicted to size. We're a bunch of, I'm not going to say it, but it is wrong and bad. And they've also made it, there's a lot of masculinity in the grills, very high hoods and stuff. Like it's gotten really toxic. And we're yelling because nobody needs them that big. And we're writing about it going, this is crazy. Just give me a car that, you know, works and goes. But now the price of gas, if it stays up long enough, will maybe turn some people, but
6: maybe
7: getting stupid.
6: Well, they're getting lighter. That's a good thing, but they're just so big, they could be much lighter.
7: Yeah.
6: That's the catch. Okay, so if you could have any car, and I shudder to know the answer.
7: No.
6: If you could have any car today, only based on utility, what kind of car would it be?
7: I would drive a hatchback. I have a little hatchback. For me, it's perfect. I don't have two kids to put in car seats in the back seat anymore. I think you go through times in your life and you should just buy what you need. You don't need to take your living room down the road.
6: Yeah, and just enjoy driving it. And that's the thing, that's all that matters. All right, Lorraine Sommerfeld, driving.ca. I think it's time for us to drop this notion that our cars are our cars and that's what we have to buy from. I think that we demand more. That's where we go. All right. Thank you, Lorraine.
7: We'll see you.

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8: From the National Newsroom of the Canadian Press, I'm Brenda Molina Navidad. Prime Minister Mark Carney is continuing his Irish pilgrimage today, visiting his family's ancestral home on the west coast of Ireland in County Mayo.
9: It's where his grandparents lived before they immigrated to Canada in the early 1920s. There, Carney is expected to meet with Irish President Catherine Connolly, attend Mass in a church, and visit the nearby cemetery where some of his ancestors are buried. Businesses hung Canadian flags outside their buildings, and groups of people held up signs on the side of the road as Carney made his way into town from the airport. During his time in Ireland, Carney is focused on deepening Canada and Ireland's long-standing cultural and people-to-people ties, while also expanding them across several sectors. His trip comes ahead of the G7 summit next week in France. Naira Ahmed, The Canadian Press.
8: The Israeli military has launched strikes on Beirut targeting Hezbollah infrastructure. This as Iran and the U.S. inch closer to a deal to end the Iran war. A tentative deal has been struck between Air Canada and roughly 11,000 of its unionized workers.
10: The national air carrier says the new collective agreement recognizes the contributions and skills of its employees in maintenance, cabin services, airport airside operations, cargo, finance, and clerical. The International Association of Machinists and Aerospace Workers announced the deal as historic, with landmark wage increases for its members. Now, terms of the new agreement will remain confidential until the union's membership has had a chance to vote on ratification. The vote is expected to take place sometime in the next few weeks, followed by approval from Air Canada's Board of Directors. Rob Westgate, The Canadian Press.
8: A pilot immigration program to help rural areas find skilled workers for hard-to-fill jobs is seeing hundreds of applications for a limited number of available spaces.
11: More than 850 people have received permanent residency through the Rural Community Immigration Pilot as of the end of February. The program launched last year. It helps 14 participating communities find immigrants to fill in-demand jobs, like in healthcare, manufacturing, and the trades. Some communities report program demand is outpacing the number of spaces available. Part of that is because of broader immigration cuts, pushing many people who want permanent residency to apply under the rural program. Jason White, The Canadian Press.
8: At retailers in Canada, thinking big increasingly means going small. Uniqlo, No Frills, Best Buy, and Sephora have all opened petite stores in recent years. Retail consultant Alicia Ballantyne says the slimmed down locations help brands expand their reach.
12: You're not testing if your brand has relevance, but you're looking at where else could I go with the brand that I haven't been able to go because of the space constraints.
8: Valentine says most small stores are in urban centers so they can cater to workers on lunch breaks, local students, and condo dwellers. This is the Canadian Press. In sports, Australia beat Turkey 2-0 at Vancouver's first host match of the 2026 World Cup. Ryan Crisp traveled from Melbourne to attend the game just 24 hours before kickoff.
6: The stadium was so much better than I thought. I don't know what I hadn't seen a Vancouver home game before, but the stadium was insane. And the atmosphere was crazy. We were in the Australia end, so we're surrounded by Australians. It's pretty good when you get a win like that.
8: Vancouver's next match will be between Canada and Qatar on Thursday after the home team secured its first World Cup point with a draw against Bosnia and Herzegovina.
13: Congratulations. You're the 2026 NBA champion.
8: The New York Knicks defeated San Antonio Spurs to win the best of seven NBA finals in five games. The Carolina Hurricanes can claim their second Stanley Cup with a win tonight over the host Vegas Golden Knights in Game 6 of the NHL Championship Series. From the Canadian Press, I'm Brenda Molina Navidad.
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1: Have you ever considered a yoga retreat or a spiritual retreat or something like that? What happens when you sit in total darkness for days? No phone, no light, no distractions. Because we're going to learn about the world of a darkness retreat. I think we've all heard over time that when you lose one sense, that you can generally have your other senses get heightened. I was online and I saw a video of a man who was taking a mask off of his eyes and seeing for the first time in a while because he was at a non-vision retreat, and he cried when he saw the trees. He thought it was so beautiful after not seeing them for so long. That just got me curious. And from that, I've been introduced to Scott Berman. Scott is here to talk about exactly this. And I want to be very clear, because it's called a darkness retreat. It's not a blindness retreat or a blind retreat. And I also don't want to be insensitive to, I know that here, one of the beautiful things about the radio is people who are visually impaired tend to listen to the radio. And I don't want to be insensitive to that. But I'm going to acknowledge one thing right now, is that this journey teaches, I believe, a whole new respect on the importance of vision, the value of vision, and does, I think, allow for a little bit of insight to what some people go through if they do lose their sight or become visually impaired in some fashion. This part, I believe, is the soulful part of realizing all the things that you can find in and around you. Scott, how are you?
2: Good. Thanks for having me, Shane.
1: Tell me about a darkness retreat.
2: Yeah. So, I mean, one of the things I'd, you know, start with to kind of pick up where you touched in on is, you know, it's more than just being without your visual field. So somebody who is visually impaired would still likely have a pretty impactful experience at the retreat here, because more than just losing your vision, there's also the sound quality, because the spaces that we've built here are pretty much soundproof. And the spaces that we've built here are completely blacked out, so you don't even wear the eye mask. The eye mask is just used when we transition people from the dark space into the light so that they can be seated down and kind of be in a comfortable place when they come out into the light. And so there's these different elements when someone comes into the dark here. There's the darkness, there's the lack of sound, there's the aloneness, there's the like nothing to do. And so all of the sudden, how do you gauge if you're good and if you're doing it right? Because we always use culture or our peers or our family or whatever it is to have a gauge of, am I doing this right and am I good? And so there's this really unique exploration of what's here when you take everything away, when all the feedback falls away, what are you left with? And what matters most?
1: See, that's fascinating. There was a time that I did a retreat. It was, we had to go about a day and a half without speaking to anybody. We could see everybody, so that wasn't a problem. So we could just keep going and doing what we were doing. But the reality is that we couldn't speak to anybody when we were there. In that moment, but we still had to have dinner together. So you would speak a little bit, like if you're sitting down to dinner and you would, you know, as opposed to pointing at the salt or whatever, like you would, you know, can you pass the salt, please? Like you were allowed to sort of just do those, but you weren't allowed to have a conversation. And that was fascinating to me, to think that we couldn't do that. And amazingly, to your point about like cues and navigating it, at first, you didn't want to even talk to anybody or make eye contact, so it wasn't weird. And then after you got settled with it, you could sit there and you could really be present to the person around you. I would assume that its own version of that becomes what it is when you're doing it with no sight at all.
2: Yeah, and there is, I'm up there every single morning and evening, so there is a conversation. I may be with people 20, 30, 40 minutes. We talk through the door, so I don't go into their space, but we have a conversation. There's a touch-in. There's an opportunity to have a connection point, which tends to be really supportive for people, because we all get lost in our own world, in the ways that we manage our experience. And so when someone else is there who's able to really track and attune with us, it can be helpful for us to see the things that we can't normally see. And a dark retreat can be this real invitation into getting in touch with the backdrop of us, like the background of us that we never really get to touch because we're so busy, we're occupied, we don't want to be uncomfortable, we don't want to feel afraid or sad or whatever the thing is. And so we're engaged with so much. When you go into the dark and all that's stripped away, we still kind of do the things to keep ourselves occupied and kind of away from the uncomfortable things that we're feeling. And so one of the ways that we're with people is really walking them into what's actually here in our body that we may be avoiding, that we habitually kind of turn away from. And when someone goes into the dark, it is disorienting. It is uncomfortable. The nervous system kind of feels a threat response, as being alone in the dark is not necessarily good for survival. And so when that comes on, we all do various things to kind of get by. And so one of the invitations here that we bring people into is, if we weren't to do anything and we were just receptive in a really simple way to what's here, what do we start to come into contact with? And then what if it's okay to feel this way? Like, what if it's okay to be afraid? And you need to do something, because since there's not a real threat, but on some level the nervous system feels threatened, there's this really unique invitation and container to be with the parts of us that we never really get to be with without trying to fix or change them. What happens when we're just receptive with what's here?
1: That's interesting, because I think the answer for so many people in day-to-day life would be things like, we don't quite realize when we go and pick up our phone to go death scroll Instagram, why we did that. We don't reconcile that. And it could have been because something happened that's a bit of a trigger. We don't really realize what it was. It reminds us of our ex or something like that came on screen, or someone said their name and you're like, turn off the emotions right now. But that would be for drinking. That would be for drugs. That would be for all kinds of different, I call them escape hatches, that we take when we basically pull the chute and we're like, I'm out. And so this would be very confronting, no?
2: Very confronting. And those things that you named, like, we could even have really wholesome, like you said, escape shoots. We could like make really good food. We could go for a run. We could do yoga. We could meditate. Like, there's still so many wholesome ways that we kind of pivot away from what's here. And so it is incredibly confronting. Like, the dark retreat, you meet what's here, and yet we tend to still do our like habitual patterns that have us feeling safe because we're not really in direct contact with what's uncomfortable. And so through the support, through the way that we're with people, there is a real turning towards what's here when you're doing absolutely nothing to try to move towards how you think you should be. What about when you just meet how you actually are right now?
1: How long does someone come visit you for, and how long are they in the dark?
2: So after, we've been doing this for 6 years, we've had over 700 people come through here, and we've really evolved kind of the container and the offering, and it continues to evolve as we learn so much from each person who comes through here. In the early days, people would come for any amount of time, 5 days, 10, 20, 30. We've had people here for 40 days. This was years ago now. But now, people come for 5 days, 6 nights. There's 3 days, 4 nights in the dark, 24 hours once you arrive to really settle in, and then 24 hours on the back end after you emerge from the dark to integrate, kind of settle back into the light.
1: We're going to continue this conversation. Scott Berman is here. It is Darkness Retreats. Imagine for days being in the dark. We'll be right back.
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1: Could you go spend a bunch of days in the dark and be with yourself? Scott, I like to write things. I fancy myself a bit of a writer, and I'm sure you've heard that it's not about the destination. It's not about the journey, sort of the cliche of that we all saw. It's not about the destination. It's all about the journey. And I add another layer to that. So it's not about the destination. It's also not about the journey. It's about the company you keep, even if you're alone. And that part is so important. It came to me after I got divorced and I realized, I might die alone. Who knows where this is going to go next? And that's a tough thing for a lot of people. A lot of people listening right now are alone. They do spend time with us on the radio, and they probably are in the same place that I was in, worried about being alone. If you're going to sit in the dark, it's not really about when you come out. It's not really about even being in the dark. It is about the company you're going to keep when you're sitting there in the dark, I'm sure.
2: Yeah, there's this exploration of what's here when we take it all away. And, one of the questions that some people ask is like, well, who does dark retreat? Like, what type of person would want to come, or why would someone want to come? And people come for all different reasons. People come because they want to reset, they want to unplug, they want to tech detox. They've seen some of the videos on Instagram or YouTube, and there's a curiosity of seeing that rawness and that vulnerability and the emotion. And there's just a genuine curiosity of what is here when I take it all away? What is here when I don't have

0: okay to actually feel this way.
1: The visual cues, I'd never thought about it, that, you know, in society as young kids, and we just had a conversation about laughter on the show, about babies, when they laugh, they feel emotion, then it turns into a feeling, and then they giggle, and then they see you react, and they're like, oh, this is good, right? And so we have those visual cues, and it does make me think of the visually impaired folks. I've never had a conversation with somebody, and I had a, my previous father-in-law, he was blind, and I have never had a conversation with him about how does he learn things? Isn't that crazy to think that in all of our lives, we've never considered that for someone who might be visually impaired, that that's how they've lived their entire life?
0: Yeah, totally. And there's, it's unique, obviously, when there's conversations with people while they're in the dark of really sensing into what's going on, what's happening. And they're in there because there is that like reflexive habit to gauge, is this okay? Am I doing it right? And so there's an interesting kind of dance. Like people still carry that with them when they go into the dark. There still is this background sense. Am I doing it right? And is this okay? And so there's this really unique exploration with when that's not being constantly reflected back to us. What is it that actually matters most?
1: Now, everybody's unique. When they come out, the video I saw, the guy, he sort of looked around and saw the trees and he had feelings and emotions and he cried. And for my observation of it, at least I took it as sort of a gratitude for how beautiful maybe life was that he had taken for granted. That's how I interpreted it anyway. What do you see that people, when they come out of that, what do they, their first initial reaction and what's their takeaway from doing something like a darkness retreat?
0: Yeah, so it's unique, like you said, for everyone. And like, as I answer that, one of the things I will say that we find to be really important is every place that offers dark retreats are not kind of, they're not all created equal. Like where someone does a dark retreat, the way that it's held, the container, the support deeply impacts the type of experience someone actually has. And certain places may present a dark retreat as this big spirit. You're going to have this big peak experience. It's going to give you a nervous system reset. It's going to be so lovely and comforting. And then all of a sudden we've set expectations and somebody is going to be less able to admit the challenges because now they think it's supposed to be this certain way. So we really do our best to create this field of permission to invite all of it here. And without it needing to be a certain kind of experience.
1: So kind of like everyone, I mean, look, what's the outcome? Why should I do this, Scott? Well, look, you're going to find what you need to find. That's what's going to happen. We're going to make sure that we help you along the way and answer your questions so you get to where you need to get to. And just kind of drop that kind of expectation?
0: Yeah, I mean, that you'll learn something new about yourself. We're not going to say it's going to be comfortable. It's going to necessarily be uncomfortable. Like it could be the full spectrum. You will learn something new and you will likely come into more contact with what's here that you normally don't get to see or feel because we're so busy with everything that we do. And so when somebody emerges from the dark, for some people, it could be that they were so overwhelmed that there's so much relief. They were just rescued from being stranded in the desert for 5 days that there's so much emotion. For someone else, they could have had such a close, intimate experience that when they come out, they actually feel the trees and the nature like in them that it's such an overwhelmingly beautiful experience. So there's kind of the spectrums of what it's like when somebody emerges.
1: So understanding that it's different for everybody, I'm sure that you get anecdotes from people when they leave and they go home. What are some of the tools that they seem excited about taking home in their own way that they take with them? Have you been told some stories?
0: Yeah, I think some of the maybe core themes is that people begin to realize that a lot of the things that they do in their life is because they're uncomfortable. And that they constantly push past their boundaries. They endure because they feel like that's what they're supposed to do, or the culture, the container is this is the way that you do it, to be seen as good, to be seen as strong, to be seen as whatever it is. And so how often we override what it is that we actually want to kind of fit in. And where some people then begin to see their different habits of, well, I'm doing that because I'm uncomfortable. And some people then build a capacity in the dark to be with those parts of themselves. and in

0: being with them, there is a level of acceptance and allowance where they start to relax more with that. And so then a lot of those habits, or some of those habits and compulsions and impulses, kind of start to fall away because there's more contact, connection, care with what's actually just here underneath it all.
1: So when I went to the one retreat I went to, which was the it wasn't all quiet, but the quiet one I told you about, like, so there was no stimulation at that retreat. The only music we heard was music that was inside an organized session. And so I pulled up, I parked my car, and I was, of course, listening to Spotify as I got there. The music was playing. And then I got out of the car, and I handed in my keys, and I handed in my phone. And then 7 days later, I got my phone back, and I got my keys back, and we were done, and I left, and I started my car. And of course, the app picks up on right away where you left off. I hadn't even considered what it was. And the first song that played was, that I was listening to when I parked it, was Snoop Dogg, Gin and Juice. And want to talk about an abrupt, whoa, you hear it newly when you have had nothing for 7 days of stimulation. And then I was like, oh, that's interesting. Like, this was the place I was in when I arrived here. And then I turned it off, and I drove probably an hour and a half with no music before I even felt like turning music on. One of the things they cautioned us was, don't just call people right away. Just give yourself some time. And I did that. And it was remarkable to do exactly that. And you know what I do now? Because since then, Scott, is I'll drive with just, and I'll realize I've been driving for an hour and a half with nothing on. And that's one of the skills that I took away out of this. I realize that you're pioneering a lot of stuff here, Scott. This is pretty fascinating. It sounds very wholehearted, and I like that. It looks like it's a beautiful spot you're in. Holy cow. Got to go to Oregon. And I just would like you to keep in touch, because I think that anything that kindly, wholeheartedly allows people to find more of themselves on a journey is really cool. So it was really nice to meet you, Scott. Thanks for being here.
0: Awesome, Shane. Thanks for having me.
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1: 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Chris Abel joins us to bring some good news about tech and some exciting things that are coming. And the robots are always a part of it in some fashion. And I think we have a couple of different robot angles today. Chris, great to see you. ChrisAbel.com and Real Chris Abel on the socials. Let's get connected with the little robots in our phone that have been absolutely dreadful. So anything has to be an improvement at this point. What do you got?
2: Well, what we have is Apple giving new announcements at the Worldwide Developers Conference. It's an annual event in which they showcase all the new things happening in software. So you don't get new phones or hardware, but you do get to find out what's coming to our phones. And so this year, it's all about artificial intelligence, as you may expect. What's interesting, though, is that Apple is taking Google's artificial intelligence. They're saying they took the underlying technology behind Google's Gemini, and then they've taken it to make their own improvements with Apple Intelligence. And so they unveiled today that you're going to have, number one, Apple Intelligence is going to do a much better job in terms of handling tasks that involve things like audio and photographs and voice conversations, that it's going to have a much greater awareness in terms of what's happening to you in your life while it tries to perform all the other tasks we assume with AI. But it's interesting because they're doing this also not just for apps and across the operating system, but also for Siri. They're introducing a new version of Siri, Siri AI, in which Siri also will have a lot of the enhancements from Google's artificial intelligence. And so when you're having your requests with Siri, Siri's going to be able to have a longer conversation with you. You can not just ask one question, you can follow up with other questions, go back and forth and actually plan different kind of tasks. If you want to make a party, you want to book a vacation somewhere, Siri can help you out with that. You can also do a much better job of customizing Siri. You can customize her voice in terms of her pacing, in terms of her expressionism. I'm a little sad by that because I always like the idea of thinking of Siri as being an actual person that I had to kind of get to know. Instead, now Siri's become a thing that can be customized to my every little personal whim and kind of preference. I don't know if I want that. I want to kind of get to know the person that's working with me rather than someone who's built just to appeal to my little prejudices and biases. But anyways, that's where we're at. So for Apple, the big deal today was how they're using artificial intelligence to make their suite of apps and software and other devices a little more personable and, as they put it, more aware. While at the same time, even though they're using Google technology, kind of taking a dig and saying that Apple's version of this technology will include privacy. You're not going to have to worry about your information being stored or being used with anybody else's technology out there. Unlike, say, Google?
1: Or because they were working with ChatGPT, weren't they? So it's a bit of a swipe at ChatGPT too, I think.
2: Yeah. So it's interesting in terms of what they've rolled out and kind of trying to spin it because it's not a wholly Apple thing. Mm-hmm. And again, this is the first real major thing we've seen from Apple this year, and it's not a complete Apple creation. It's something that they've built on from Google's technology.
1: Which could be a good thing. I mean, it's been a couple of years since they said the Apple Intelligence was coming, right? Like, I know, by Christmas, yeah, we're going to have Apple Intelligence, and then nothing. So this is, I mean, I guess people will believe it when they see it this time.
2: Yes. Well, and they also announced today that with the new software upgrades that are coming just in general, that they're reaching back to support even older iPhones. So they're going to go back to the iPhone 11. So you may feel less pressure to have to buy an all-new iPhone. Your old iPhone may still be working and get all the new enhancements.
1: Okay, that's good stuff. That's good to know because some of them have been lasting longer, which is probably a good thing too. Chris Abel is here. You can catch his YouTube channel as well. Great place to get connected, Real Chris Abel. Now, you said Google, and you've actually got Google next on your list, so it's a pretty good fit. Use Waze always, by the way. It's fantastic.
2: So again, Waze and Google have partnered up. So Waze is now using Google's artificial intelligence from Gemini to kind of build and offer new features. In this case, it's all about FIFA. It's about the soccer games that are going on right now. So with partnership with Google, now when you're using Waze, you're driving around, you're getting your directions, as long as the car comes to a halt, a stop, while you're paused, they'll throw up on the screen all the latest scores and stats from what's happening with the latest sports game that's happening right now. They're also going to use artificial intelligence for search capability. So in Waze, you're going to be able to search for details on booking tickets. You can also get these interactive visuals. They'll give you information about what's happening with the game, like player formations, which I have to admit, as not a huge sports fan, I don't know too much. So I'm sort of thankful for anything that can especially give me visuals to kind of help teach me a little bit about what's going on with FIFA right now.
1: Yeah, I have no idea. They're soccering. That's all I know.
2: They're soccering. And yes, it's weird being Canadian because we're kind of in between the UK and the American experience. So I never know whether to say soccer or football. It's yeah. Like, which side should we be on as Canadians when it comes to that battle between the two sides?
1: Yeah, there's some really interesting history to the term football and soccer and how it changed. And then it switched again. And I feel like I think you sound fancy when you call it football or footy.
2: Right. And then, yes.
1: You know, but you're probably like a real person because you're probably a tryhard if you call it football or footy. But then if you call it soccer, you're probably legit. I don't know how that works either. All right. Chris Abel is here. Now the big robots doing the big things as always. Chris loves the robots. We're climbing mountains now.
2: Yes. So this is interesting because the war between the United States and China, the U.S. is losing when it comes to robots. So this week we saw three interesting things from the Chinese company Unitree. First, their humanoid robots, 8 of them, appeared on America's Got Talent as a dance troupe that supported a Chinese performer. They won over the audience. All 4 judges gave them the vote. They may go on to win. So that's Unitree. Unitree, again, their robot showed up outside of Madison Square Gardens. They're in all the news coverage of what's going on with the Knicks game right now. So again, Unitree's humanoid robot showed up. And then again, they just announced that Unitree's humanoid robot scaled to the summit of a volcano in Ecuador. So, I mean, we've seen all the robots doing their best to try to learn how to walk, then how to run, then how to be able to deal with difficult terrain. This was a big success in terms of saying, look, our humanoid robot can actually climb a mountain. In fact, Unitree says that they're now preparing to be able to send this same humanoid robot to try to climb Mount Everest. And so China is winning this war. Their robots are showing all up in terms of the United States. There are American companies that make humanoid robots. They're just not here right now. They're not in the eye, the public eye.
1: Well, yeah. I mean, I don't know which story is more amazing, Chris. I mean, the robots are doing great things, it seems, but the marketing is also off the charts. Like, they're organized. The fact that they did the America's Got Talent show, the fact that they're at the basketball games. I mean, they seem to just, I mean, they're on the marketing. Maybe they're using AI for the marketing. I don't know, but they're all over it. And I mean, if they're climbing mountains and they go to the top of Everest, I mean, that's going to be a picture that is shared all over the world.
2: Totally. I mean, this is a Chinese company and yet they're finding great success in international areas. I mean, it's as if they, you know, this is the kind of stuff that you'd expect American companies to be able to do, to be that savvy. For a Chinese company to do it? Wow.
1: It's great. It's amazing things. I mean, do you think they still use a Sherpa to get to the top?
2: Well, I was wondering if that's going to end up happening. Sherpas are still there. I still hear stories about Sherpas.
1: Yeah.
2: But could they be replaced by robots?
1: I don't know. Or do they show the robots how to do it, then the robots do it? But, I mean, these are people for generations that have climbed that mountain up and down and brought people up, right? Like, yeah. It's like an everyday thing for them. It's crazy.
2: I could see them sending up humanoid robots to try to recover bodies because we know there's a lot of people on that trail up to Everest that never came back.
1: Green
2: and so
1: boots.
2: You could have a recovery mission. Yeah. If you wanted, with humanoid robots.
1: Yeah, and then it melts, and then you can see that stuff, and oh, God, I like, boof. It's a crazy story. Anyway, this is great stuff. So we got robots on Everest. We got Google and Waze with World Cup stuff when you're stopped and updates, and Apple unveils Siri AI. We'll believe it when we see it, but it sounds cool. ChrisAble.com, real Chris Abel on the socials, and his YouTube channel is great, too. As always, Chris, thanks for being here, brother. It's great to see you.
2: Thanks for having me. Take care, guys.
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1: The Price is Right. What a magical, magical show it has been for all of these years. Now, most of us know it with Bob Barker. There is a generation that only know it with Drew Carey. Let's talk to an expert. Corey Adetato, he's down in the States. It's buzzerblog.com and The Buzzer, I'm guessing, is all things game show, love affair, nerdy, Corey.
2: 100%. We are the premier stop for game show fans around the world to discuss the finer art and science of game shows. And one of our loves is The Price is Right.
1: Well, tell me about the love affair and why The Price is Right is special.
2: So The Price is Right has a lot of really fun things going for it. First and foremost, just from a conceptual level, it's different every single day. The amount of pricing games that they have, the amount of prizes that they can give away, the format is ripe for surprise every single day. So regular viewers are rewarded for watching and paying attention and learning, especially if they get to be on the show. And casual viewers get to see a fun, colorful time with lots of people winning lots of cool things. From a historical perspective, it's a cultural mainstay. Everyone knows about the big wheel, coming on down. If you were to go to a stock image website and you would look up game show, it's always going to look like The Price is Right, because The Price is Right culturally is the equivalent of game show in people's heads. And so there's something to say that all of the factors, the longevity, come together to be one of the greatest pieces of media ever.
1: Part of the hook has got to be by the way, just by being an audience member, you could be a part of it, right? Like, I mean, that's very special compared to most shows.
2: Yeah. The illusion, and it's a little bit of an illusion. The fact that you can go to the show and just by showing up, you have the opportunity to be called on down it's another one of those things that it's so pervasive in culture that that's how everyone thinks it works. There is to say they do cast people, but sometimes if you are in line, they'll talk to you. And if they see something special in you, you could be picked to come on down. So it really is anyone could be there as long as you're if your butt's in the seat.
1: Yeah, but, I would say, like, there's got to be a little bit of a filter to make sure that they, you know, don't get someone with a foul mouth or someone who's like Eeyore or whatever. Like, you've got to be enthusiastic and all the things. Okay, so the point of our throwback today in this conversation, Corey, is the switch between Bob Barker and Drew Carey. And I think Drew Carey does a fantastic job. I have nothing against Drew Carey. I think he's a funny dude. Like, I liked his old shows too. But he's not Bob Barker. And I think that that's a good thing. I think but there are people, that sort of go, no, Bob Barker was the OG. That's cool. Two different generations, same show. I think fantastic hosts, because I saw some interviews when Drew Carey got the job, how enthusiastic he was as being a super fan actually to get the job. That's where it really hit me. I was like, oh yeah, like he's all in on this. This is cool. Tell me about that. How does your community of mega fans look at those two eras?
2: So I very specifically recall when the announcement of Bob Barker retiring kind of happened, the internet was very much, the game show community was wondering who's going to pick up the helm, because they're not going to cancel The Price is Right. It's a mainstay. There were a lot of names that were bandied about. Todd Newton, did the Price is Right live kind of stage tour. Mark L. Wahlberg, who hosted things like Russian Roulette and Shop Till You Drop, another consummate game show host. A lot of names were bandied about. They did a bunch of host auditions as well. People like Mario Lopez and George Hamilton, who looked just like Bob Barker, except five shades more tan, which was weird. All of those people kind of came and went. The production company had an idea of who they wanted. CBS had a stronger idea of who they wanted, and they wanted Drew Carey. So it came out of left field. I remember very specifically people saying, the guy from Whose Line Is It Anyway? That guy? And so it was concerning. But when you looked a little bit deeper, the production team was the same, and it was all very long-time Price is Right employees who were going to maintain the ship. And they trained Drew on how to play all the games, all the timing and things like that. And when the first episode came up, I was in college, and I remember I took the day off to say, I'm going to stay up.
1: Stay
2: in.
1: Yeah.
2: And I'm going to watch this thing on my rinky dink little TV in my dorm room. And it was good. It was fine. The article I wrote immediately after was entitled The Price (parenthesis) Will Be Just Fine. So don't worry about it. And it's very clear that the fact that it has continued to gain in popularity, it's still a mainstay of daytime TV. It's still a cultural mainstay, shows that Drew Carey is doing what he needs to do to be a really good host of The Price is Right.
1: Yeah, and then there's the syndication things and all the other stuff that's happened. And I mean, it's grown since he's been there, which is cool. And I mean, the guy's got to be all in on it when he basically gets to a point where, I mean, he's essentially given up his comedy stuff, which is probably a branding thing, especially for the next 5 years. By the way, you can't be making off-color jokes in a comedy club for the next little while and causing attention in places we don't need it. And he seems to have been bought in 100%. I mean, this is cool. Everything about it is cool. I love the show. And I've got to ask, because you are a game show guy and you love all these things with Buzzer Blog, what is the best Price is Right game? I know they're like all your babies. It's unfair, but you have to pick one.
2: I'll tell you my favorite, and then I'll tell you the best one, because those are two very different things. My favorite game is a game called Let 'Em Roll, and it is basically Yahtzee for a car. I think Cliffhangers is probably the best game. Yes! On The Price is Right.
1: That's my fave.
2: One of the things that Bob Barker really loved doing during The Price is Right is to recognize what he called loyal friends and true, people who watch the show all the time, people who were regulars. There are little tricks to a lot of the games that you only pick up on if you're a regular watcher of The Price is Right. Cliffhangers has one of those tricks, and it maintains that trick to this day. What is that trick? The first item is always around $25. The second item is always around $35. And the third item is always around $45. So if you bid $25, $35, $45, that little mountain climber is not going to go over the cliff, and you're going to win yourself a trip to, oh, what are they giving trips to now? Acapulco? That sounds like fun.
1: Buzzerblog.com. You can get connected with all of this. Corey Annotato, thank you very much.
2: Thank you so much.

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9: From the National Newsroom of the Canadian Press, I'm Brenda Molina Navidad. The people of County Mayo on the west coast of Ireland have greeted Prime Minister Mark Carney with open arms. Businesses hung Canadian flags outside their buildings and groups of people held up signs on the side of the road as Carney made his way into town from the airport. Carney's continuing his Irish pilgrimage, visiting his family's ancestral village on the Emerald Isle. A tentative deal has been struck between Air Canada and roughly 11,000 of its unionized workers. The International Association of Machinists and Aerospace Workers calls the deal historic, with landmark wage increases for its members. The vote is expected to take place sometime in the next few weeks. Iran and the U.S. are inching closer to a deal to end their war.
10: According to an administration source, if Iran holds up its end of the deal, it could see major economic relief, including the possible unfreezing of $24 billion in Iranian assets and a lifting of U.S. sanctions. British Prime Minister Keir Starmer welcoming the progress made on an Iran peace deal during a call with President Trump on Saturday. For now, all sides are signaling movement, but the deal is still unsigned, and the question is whether this momentum can turn into an agreement. Allison Kosick, ABC News, New York.
9: A Ukrainian drone strike has killed one person and injured nine others in Russia overnight. Officials say a separate drone attack hit fuel storage facilities in a region that's about 700 kilometers from the border. A rural Ontario community is dealing with the grief of a deadly crash, and the province's police force is preparing a new safety blitz.
11: The Perth County Detachment of the Ontario Provincial Police will kick off a new public awareness campaign next week, highlighting the dangers present at intersections. It says from 2021 to 2025, almost 5,000 motor vehicle collisions were recorded, and about a quarter of those collisions were intersection-related. Now, the effort happens to follow a deadly two-vehicle collision Friday evening at the intersection of 4th Line and Wellington Road 12 in Mapleton Township, northwest of Kitchener. Investigators say five children were killed and an infant was among the six people injured after a van carrying 10 people collided with a sport utility vehicle and its sole occupant. Rob Westgate, The Canadian Press.
9: Albertans will answer the divisive question in October of whether to stay in Canada or begin the process for a binding vote on leaving. Those wishing to stay are strongly opposed to the alternative and vice versa. Brenda Drew says she understands why people are upset, but it's better to fix the issue than to leave.
12: The separatists think we're in terrible shape now, so I think we'd be even worse if we went ahead and did the separation. which, so I'm very pro-Canada, and a lot of that is because I've traveled and seen other places, and I've seen how good Canada is.
9: Those who plan on voting to leave say Alberta has no say in what happens in Ottawa. This is the Canadian Press. In sports, Australia beat Turkey 2-0 at Vancouver's first host match of the 2026 World Cup. Ryan Crisp traveled from Melbourne to attend the game just 24 hours before kickoff.
1: The stadium was so much better than I thought. I don't know what I hadn't seen a Vancouver home game before, but the stadium was insane, and the atmosphere was crazy. We were in the Australia end, so we're surrounded by Australians. It's pretty good when you get a win like that.
9: Vancouver's next match will be between Canada and Qatar on Thursday after the home team secured its first World Cup point with a draw against Bosnia and Herzegovina.
13: Congratulations. You're the 2026 NBA champion.
9: The New York Knicks defeated San Antonio Spurs to win the best of seven NBA finals in five games. The Carolina Hurricanes can claim their second Stanley Cup with a win tonight over the host Vegas Golden Knights in Game 6 of the NHL Championship Series. From the Canadian Press, I'm Brenda Molina Navidad.
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0: province of Quebec produces 72% of the world's maple syrup and contributes over $1 billion to the GDP of this country.
1: Earlier this year in January, Mirabel, which is a suburb of Montreal, they registered their own trademark, as you mentioned, the international maple capital. To Plessisville, feels like they're trying to sort of steal their identity.
2: We saw that photo off the top. That was your view of the wildfires around the time you discovered all of this about your
3: grandpa.
2: Yeah,
3: it was actually the view from the roof of my house. But,
2: wow.
3: And that was only one side. I mean, those fires were on three sides of the three horizons at the time.
2: Oh, yeah.
4: What are prediction markets?
5: So prediction markets are online platforms where you can buy and sell contracts that pay out based on whether some future event occurs or doesn't occur.
0: Welcome to Your Morning, the podcast. You might know this already, but if not, you can watch us on YouTube and you can watch us live on Crave, as well as the podcast, also available for you on Crave. We had some really fascinating conversations, and I love this one about the maple misunderstanding that's between Plessisville in Quebec and Mirabel in Quebec. The reason this is important is because both of them are battling it out for who gets to use the title of international or world's best maple syrup. Because 72% of the world's maple syrup comes from Quebec, mm-hmm. One town has had this distinction for almost 100 years. The other town just applied for it and got sort of this workaround title. Mm-hmm. One town says, hey, there's room for all of us to be the best. And they're like, no, this is a matter of pride. So anyway, we get into this discussion.
6: That's cool.
0: Also, you know, we got our poverty report card here in Canada. We got a D-. We're up from a D. So we look at the factors that moved us up. But we did get an F on food insecurity. We talked to the head of Food Banks Canada about why that is and how that's playing out in communities across the country.
7: Also on the podcast today, have you heard the term parallel parenting?
6: I hadn't.
7: It's this idea when you've split from your former partner, mm-hmm. And you aren't communicating. You can't communicate. You do not get along. And so you are parenting on a separate path from them. How do you navigate that? Mm-hmm. It's a tough situation. When kids are involved, there's obviously going to be some communication. So we have an expert on talking us through how to do that, how to do it peacefully and for the betterment of the kids. Also coming up on the podcast today, I'm really excited about this. I had the chance months and months and months ago. I saw a preview for a movie coming out called Pressure. It is all about the meteorology. Meteorology behind the D-Day invasion in World War II. This was obviously a huge moment in World War II, but the weather forecasting that went into it. Anyway, I saw this preview months ago. I pitched to our team. I would love to be able to talk to the cast because it's the one and only Brendan Fraser who plays Eisenhower and Andrew Scott. I want to play just a little sneak peek from that conversation. Take a listen. Do you have a newfound appreciation for the weather?
8: Do you know what? I really do have a newfound appreciation for it because, you know, it affects every aspect of our lives, weather. It really does. You know, it's like, what are you going to wear every day? Where are you going to have your birthday party? Where are you going to go on holidays? In a movie, when you're talking about a movie, you're like, oh my God, it's a movie about the weather. You think, why not? Why not? Because it's such a big part of our lives. And I think people are really interested in finding out about things that they don't necessarily know about. And so actually that aspect of the movie I think is really interesting, just to have these experts work like yourself.
7: So that's Andrew Scott, who plays
0: the meteorologist. I love him. He's one of my favorite villains.
7: He's great, and he's not a villain in this, but he does have such an intensity to fight for what he believes in. I just loved our conversation. So that's coming up on the podcast today. And if you haven't seen the movie, it's called Pressure. It is a great watch.
6: How would you feel about betting on the weather?
7: I would feel quite confident about it on a 2-day forecast.
0: Are you allowed to?
7: I don't.
6: That's a really good question. And the reason I'm asking that, because prediction markets are making their way into Canada. What is a prediction market? This is like gambling next level, mm-hmm. meaning that you can bet on everything. You've heard about these?
7: Yeah. Well, and I see the ads for gambling everywhere.
6: Everywhere. So we have a conversation about what that looks like, what it could look like here in Canada, what is legal, what is illegal. So all of that's coming up on the podcast. I have to say, though, this may be one of the most exciting days. Why, you ask?
0: Why, Lindsay?
6: Well, because FIFA is officially underway, and today is Canada's first game. So this is like what we've been building up to for so long.
0: My goodness, yeah.
6: It's been so fun to watch the excitement build. I mean, I know we here at Your Morning, like, we've been really excited about this.
0: Yeah.
6: And the fact that like this is taking over our country as one of the three host countries, mm-hmm. and also just to watch like our kids as well mm-hmm. get really into this and to be behind, it's really amazing to have a moment where we're just all behind Canada as well. Yeah. Like we've been, you know, having these moments for couple of years now. But in sport, it's just so fun.
7: It is really fun. I had the opportunity many, many World Cups ago to work in the service industry during a World Cup. And unlike any other sporting event, to see people from every corner of the world.
6: That's cool.
7: Felt mm-hmm. like every corner of Canada come together at all times a day. Because at that time, it was not perfectly timed like it will be this time for us to be able to catch the games. But to be able to see the collective, to your point, collective mm-hmm. cheering for one team.
6: Oh, so nice.
7: I love it. And what I'm excited to watch is what happens in the years to come. The building of the game of soccer mm-hmm. here in Canada.
6: Yeah.
7: We already know soccer is more inclusive than many sports. The entry cost is lower. You don't need a ton of equipment. You need a ball, a couple pairs of shin pads, and some socks, and you're good to go. To see where this is going to go from here and what our future teams could look like,
6: it's
7: pretty awesome.
6: Plus, it's fun. So I was talking with my hairstylist about this the other day, and the other storyline that's coming out of this World Cup in particular is a duality. Because, of course, this is, you know, Canada is going to be competing in this World Cup, so there's that sense of nationalism,
7: totally.
6: But also it's the teams that they grew up watching, either because a parent has come from that country and it was their country they cheered for when they lived in Brazil, for example. This was his. So they're cheering for Brazil. They're cheering for Canada. So I find that really exciting. Okay, that's really fun. It is, I will say, one of the conversations we're also having is the ticket prices are really high.
7: Yes.
6: So there is an alternative to, like, if you're not going to be at the game, where do you watch the game? So we had Lauren Christie on the show to give us some really creative ideas because there's watch parties all across the country, including these natural watch parties.
9: Ooh. What's a natural watch party?
6: Okay, well, take a listen. So you may have heard of this, I don't know, small sporting event about to consume all of the country. FIFA World Cup 2026 is about to descend on Canada with two host cities, Toronto and Vancouver, as you know, hosting a total of 13 matches. So if you don't have a ticket, you still want to take in the festivities, we are going to show you how to do that. And by we, I mean our travel journalist, Lauren Christie, who has all of the info. Good morning.
10: Good morning.
6: To you. It's so exciting. I was actually down near the waterfront and watching the signage go up this week, and it got me really excited about what's about to happen. This is kind of like, I feel a little bit like the Taylor Swift Eras Tour where you may not have a ticket, but you still want to take part. So there are things to do. Let's start with Vancouver.
10: Yeah. FIFA, the official FIFA Fan Festival, and I'll say that three times
6: fast. Oh my
10: gosh.
6: Yeah.
10: Will be at the Pionia grounds at Hastings Park. So they are going to be doing a whole bunch of activation, sort of soccer themed things, obviously watching the matches, food, drink. They're doing some cool things. Like they're turning their patio into what they're calling the Vineyard, which is going to be a shout out to the Okanagan Vineyard Valley and have food and beverage there. So lots of really great things that you can do that are official. But what's really cool, like the Taylor Swift thing, everybody else is getting on board. So, you know, the Shark Club is going to become Canada House. The Shipyard in North Van is going to do meet and greets with the athletes. They're taking Yale Town, and during game days all the way along Pacific Boulevard, a lot of the streets will be closed off all the way from Cambie to BC Place. Like, it's going to be, the whole city is getting involved. And what I love, if you haven't seen it, is this, which is that Science World covered up like a giant soccer ball.
6: Cool.
10: It's very cool. So you can feel the energy, as you said.
6: I assume that Toronto's doing similar things?
10: Totally the same. Like, it's the FIFA Fan Festival Fever will be there. See, one up it. Will be at Fort York in the Bentway, which, if you've never been under the Bentway for a party, it's an amazing urban space. So that
6: it's
10: will be
6: under
10: there.
6: The Gardner Expressway.
10: Under the Gardner.
6: Yeah.
10: And they will be having all sorts of great music, like Canadian, Alicia Cara, Sean Desmond, Bedouin Sound Clash. Like, they're really putting it all into it. And then, like I said, the city is on board. You know, major attractions are doing FIFA-themed programming, Little Canada, Evergreen Brickworks, the Bata Shoe Museum. I mean, there's really going to be nowhere in the city that you can't go and not get into the spirit.
6: And then there's this idea that we've been talking about, the natural watch parties that we were hearing a little bit about.
10: These are extremely cool. So Destination Canada has arranged that they are going to have two natural watch parties. So one on June 20th in Canada, in Toronto at 4 o'clock, which will be out on the Toronto Islands. So you're going to be, you can be on it in a kayak, you can be in a canoe, you can be on the land watching with the background in Vancouver.
6: Watching the game, the match,
10: on a big screen. In Vancouver, they're going to do it up on Grouse Mountain.
6: Wow.
10: So what they're trying to do is they're trying to showcase the community and the spirit, but they're also trying to show the world, because they're going to broadcast the match watches to the UK and Germany to show natural beauty of Canada. Like, it's going to be awesome. But here's the most exciting part.
6: What?
10: So if you've gone on to go to these, you have to reserve a spot, and it has been limited and there has been no spots available. As of this morning, if you go to at Explore Canada or naturalwatchparties.com, they have just released more spots for the viewers of Your Morning. They did it for us. They really did. They said, we're going to time it with this segment right here, right now.
6: It's happening right now?
10: It's happening right now.
6: So, so what is that again?
10: At Explore Canada or naturalwatchparties.com. They have just opened up spots this morning. So Your Morning, you're welcome.
6: That's
10: go
6: major.
10: And get some tickets now.
6: Oh, amazing.
10: Amazing.
6: Okay, celebrate.
10: One other thing.
6: Yeah.
10: It's not even done. The Natural Watch Parties, there's a rumor. So again, if follow at Explore Canada, there's a rumor that there will be ones in Halifax and Winnipeg. So follow Explore Canada for more info.
6: Oh my gosh, this is so exciting.
10: It's exciting.
6: Yeah, okay. Celebrate Canada, that's what I was going to get to. It starts Monday?
10: Yeah, it starts Monday. So Celebrate Canada is FIFA's activations for 39 communities across the country. They're going to have rotating, because there's going to be East and West Coast rotations, activations going on. So on Monday, they're going to do one in Mount Pearl, Newfoundland. On the 5th, they're going to do one in Whitehorse. And those are going to be sort of get people psyched up and have the FIFA trophy, which I understand was here earlier.
6: Nice.
10: But after that, they're all going to be timed with matches. So there's going to be live match viewing in communities, 39 communities across the country. They're going to be accessible to 75% of the Canadian population. It's going to be within a 2-hour drive. So everybody can do it.
6: Lastly, Niagara Falls.
10: Niagara Falls is where it's all going to end, July 18th, 19th for the semis and the finals. That is the place to be in Canada. They're going to be going all out. They want the biggest fan zone of the country happening there for the final.
6: Wow. So many options.
10: So many options. There's no reason not to take part.
6: I'm so excited. Travel journalist Lauren Christie, thanks for stopping by.
10: Thanks.
6: We appreciate it.
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23: What's in a name? Well, if you were fighting to be known as the leader in maple syrup, everything. The town of Plessisville, dubbed the world's capital of maple, is demanding that nearby Mirabel, Quebec, rescind its new trademark of being the international capital of maple. Both towns have long histories with creating iconic Quebec maple syrup. The mayor of Plessisville has sent a strongly worded letter asking for Mirabel to get rid of its new title. Joining us this morning is the journalist who reported on the story, Maura Foray. She's a Quebec correspondent with the Globe and Mail. Good morning.
24: Good morning.
23: Just to remind everybody that the province of Quebec produces 72% of the world's maple syrup and

0: with identity and heritage and a sense of pride. I think that's what's really at the heart of this dispute. So this goes back decades. Plessisville is a pretty small city in sort of the center of Quebec, and they've called themselves the maple capital of the world for the last 50 years. They've got a very long history producing maple syrup in that region, and so for them this is very important part of their heritage and their sense of identity. And so they registered that trademark back in 1993. And then just earlier this year in January, Mirabel, which is a suburb of Montreal, they registered their own trademark, as you mentioned, the International Maple Capital. And so that, to Plessisville, feels like they're trying to sort of steal their identity. That's the way they've described it.
1: How is this, I mean, both towns are still producing maple syrup. How is this affecting them, though, in terms of tourism and being able to work cooperatively together in a province that provides maple syrup to much of the country and the world?
0: Well, I think before this happened, Plessisville and Mirabel were planning to sort of work together to showcase the maple syrup industry. There's a bit of a difference in the way they relate to the industry. Plessisville is really about, it's like the industrial center of maple syrup production. There's a big facility there that exports maple syrup to about 48 countries around the world. Mirabel is more focused on sort of commercial sugar shacks and tourism, and I think that's why they wanted this new trademark, was to draw in more tourists to their sugar shacks, to sort of enjoy the maple syrup in the region. So I think they sort of saw it initially as being kind of complementary. They're going to work together to showcase the industry. But since Mirabel registered this trademark, Plessisville is now saying, we're not going to work with you. We're not going to have anything to do with you until you rescind this trademark, which Mirabel says it will not do.
1: Okay, we reached out to both mayors in question. Plessisville's mayor never got back to us, but Roxanne Therrien, she's the mayor of Mirabel, responded and said in part, the words world and international refer to distinct realities driven by different strategies and territories. Quebec's maple industry is large enough to have several champions. So the mayor says they're not trying to take any credit away from Plessisville. What was Mirabel's original intent with this copyright?
0: Yeah, they said the same thing to me when I spoke to them. I think it's true that they weren't trying to directly compete with Plessisville, and they've said very clearly they recognize Plessisville's heritage. They're not trying to take away from that. They really wanted, it was actually the tourism agency of Mirabel that registered this trademark. They were really, I think, trying to bring in more tourists, particularly from Montreal. Mirabel's not far from Montreal. So I think for them it was really more of a tourism marketing strategy, where for Plessisville this is much more about heritage and identity. And so I think that, you know, they weren't trying to take anything away from Plessisville, and at least according to the way they tell it, they were sort of surprised that Plessisville was so upset. They weren't expecting Plessisville to have this very negative reaction. They say, you know, the more the merrier, we can work together, we're all trying to champion this industry, but Plessisville doesn't see it that way.
1: So then what comes next for these two towns?
0: Well, not clear that anything comes next. Plessisville, at least for now, is not saying that they're going to take any legal action or take further steps. They, as you mentioned, they sent a letter to Mirabel asking Mirabel to retract this new trademark. Mirabel says it won't do that. They say, the mayor at least says, that the tourism agency there has already put a lot of money into rebranding with this new trademark, so they don't want to give that up. They don't see any reason to give up the trademark. Plessisville says that, you know, they are not going to work with Mirabel anymore until Mirabel backs down. So it's kind of a stalemate at this point, not clear that anything actually is going to change. This may unfortunately be a bitter pill that Plessisville has to swallow.
1: Maura Forrest, Quebec correspondent with the Globe and Mail, a real maple misunderstanding. We appreciate you joining us. Thank you.
0: Thank you.
2: D-Day was a turning point in the Second World War. We commemorate it every year on June the 6th. But did you know D-Day was almost on a different date? The new movie Pressure tells you the remarkable story, true story, of the 72 hours before D-Day and how a meteorologist warned U.S. General Eisenhower of a huge storm that would have completely changed the course of the war. I had the chance to talk with stars of the film, Brendan Fraser and Andrew Scott, ahead of its release. Take a look.
3: The invasion is confirmed for Monday.
4: Are they all like this?
5: We are faced with a succession of two aggressive storms.
6: Are you absolutely certain?
2: we know that D-Day is such a huge moment in our history that we

0: commemorate every year, but I think this aspect of the story, this angle of the story, is lesser known. When did you first get introduced to the idea that meteorology and weather itself really was a main character in D-Day?
1: When I read the script, I didn't know that this extraordinary aspect of the D-Day landings even existed. But of course it did, because, you know, to execute a mission like that, the weather is going to be incredibly important, and they relied on expert meteorologists like a group captain, James Stagg, and it's an extraordinary story.
2: When 300,000 troops will storm a beach fighting a chainsaw with bare knuckles under good circumstances to begin with, add a storm on top of that, just awful conditions to fight a war, is astonishing to think that a decision needed to be made to delay it because of a meteorologist.
3: Storms that I'm talking about are real, and the jet stream that's propelling them towards the Normandy coast is real, and the wrath of nature is real.
0: Full disclosure for you, I am a meteorologist, so I was
2: sitting there
0: watching. Yes, really.
2: Oh,
0: so
2: my
0: I'm
2: God.
0: Watching the whole time, and I'm like, you were saying things that I say all the time, like, how much time do I have? And I need the upper air charts. And I was like,
1: wow,
0: yes.
1: Finally a movie about weather.
0: I know. I was pumped about it the whole time. But I got to know, for you, do you have a newfound appreciation for the weather?
1: Do you know what? I really do have a newfound appreciation for it because, you know, it affects every aspect of our lives, weather. It really does. You know, it's like, what are you going to wear every day? Where are you going to have your birthday party? Where are you going to go on holidays? In a movie, when you're talking about a movie, you're like, oh my God, it's a movie about the weather. You think, why not? Why not? Because
0: why
1: it's
0: not?
1: Such a big part of our lives. And I think people are really interested in finding out about things that they don't necessarily know about. And so actually that aspect of the movie, I think, is really interesting. Just how these experts, work like yourself.
4: Fate of the war hinges on this.
5: Still, as I say,
4: all the pieces of the jigsaw are in place.
0: Brendan, before I let you go, I just got to say two things. You do it tremendously well playing Eisenhower, but did you realize how much you looked like him before you started filming?
2: No. Anthony sent me a photo of myself alongside Eisenhower, and this was after I said, why would you want? I don't look like Ike. I mean, you want me to, I'll shave my head, and I'll, you know, and I went, wait, hang on. And we're relatively the same age at the time that this took place. So I did my best to do my homework, and I learned as much as I could stand. I read until my eyes hurt. I listened to podcasts till my ears bled. But what I needed to know at the end of all that research was that he was a leader who took responsibility for his decisions. He had written a letter in support of victory. He had written a letter acknowledging defeat in the event of either event transpiring. We know the one of victory. And so me, Brendan, the actor, I can only really latch on to that feeling of the responsibility and, frankly, the pressure to get it right.
6: And we must face the facts! The facts! However frightening they may be!
0: There's a great line in the film to the effect of, weathermen may be boring, but weather is not. And I loved that so much because it just spoke to, obviously, what I love so much. I'm curious for you, what kind of research did you do to sink into this role?
1: Well, what was really important for me was that I understood about weather, but also that it didn't get too jargon-filled so that the audience could understand it as well. One of the big things that was important to me was to understand the kind of the weather within the man. Obviously, it's about barometric pressure and pressure, you know, weather-wise, but it's also about the psychological pressure that he's under as well. I think it's a beautiful metaphor, and I think that's why, I don't know, I feel like that's why the subject is actually very cinematic.
0: I very much agree with you, Andrew. It has been a pleasure talking to you. The film was a pleasure. Thank you so much.
1: Thanks so much.
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4: The final decision on the timing of D-Day will be mine, and mine alone.

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1: Now this update from the Canadian press. The Prime Minister is visiting his family's ancestral home in Ireland today. Mark Carney's grandfather and grandmother were both from a town in County Mayo and immigrated to Canada in the early 1920s. While there this weekend, Carney met with the Irish president, and he's set to attend Mass and visit the nearby cemetery where some of his ancestors are buried. Smoke is rising over the capital of Lebanon as Israel launches strikes reportedly targeting Hezbollah infrastructure. The latest development comes as Iran and the U.S. are inching closer to a deal to end their war. A Ukrainian drone strike has killed one person and wounded nine others in Russia overnight. Officials say a separate attack hit fuel storage facilities in another region that's about 700 kilometers from the border. Separately, British forces boarded and detained a tanker in the English Channel today, suspected of belonging to Russia's sanctions-evading Shadow Fleet. From the Canadian press, I'm Brenda Molina Navidad.
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15: All right, so stoked for this interview. Our next guest was living in L.A. when the wildfires there forced him to evacuate nearly a decade ago. While he was packing up his house, he stumbled across, there's his view that day, he stumbled across long-forgotten boxes full of photos, diaries, and letters, all giving glimpses into an incredible deep family history that at the time he didn't know much about. And especially when it came to his grandpa, a man at the heart of it all who was quite possibly a spy. Those kernels of truth spun into a sprawling historical fiction called The Fire Agent. Author David Berwald is the man behind the book, and he joins us this morning here in studio. It is awesome to have you here, David. It's really cool to have you here.
16: It's great to be here.
15: Yeah,
16: I love Canada.
15: Oh, thank you. Thank you very much. I hope you get some time to hang out here, too, after the work. I want to talk about the book, but first off, some readers may not know that you're also like an award-winning songwriter. You had an incredible album called Boomtown under David and David. You've worked with Sheryl Crow, Canadian Joni Mitchell. You wrote an incredible song for Moulin Rouge, Come What May, as well. Is it true that you sold a bunch of your music rights in order to finance writing this book?
16: Yes, indeed.
15: And so you were passionate about doing this, and you decided to sell some music. That's cool.
16: To say I was passionate, it was not like I became a machine. I was as though I had been fired from a cannon.
15: Really?
16: I had very little choice in the matter. I had to do it.
15: So we saw that photo off the top. That was your view of the wildfires around the time you discovered all of this about your grandpa.
16: Yeah, it was actually the view from the roof of my house. But
15: wow.
16: And that was only one side. I mean, those fires were on three sides of the three horizons at the time.
15: Oh, yeah. Yeah, it was tragic. And you know, as you were discovering all of this truth about your grandpa, there's a picture of him with Albert Einstein. So where is this photo?
16: This is in the backyard of my grandparents' home in Tokyo. He visited a mutual friend of my grandfather, and Einstein had been assassinated.
15: Right.
16: A guy named Walter Rathenau. And the people that killed Rathenau, the police went to their home and they found a list of people they were going to kill next. And Einstein was one of them. And so he'd been invited to speak in Japan. Mm-hmm. And his wife Elsa said, you know, maybe this trip might be a good idea. Maybe it's a good time to get out of Germany, you know, because, you know, they were going to kill him.
15: Sure. And, you know, you discovered all of these truths about your grandpa's history. What else do you want people to know about your real grandpa, Ernst Berwald? Who was he?
16: Well, he was a music lover, mm-hmm. and a killer and a spy and a romantic and a poet. He was what one would probably today call a soldier of the Enlightenment. He was not himself a science, but he had pledged himself to die for science. He was a samurai.
15: Right. And you discovered all of this kind of, at that point, unknown to you history about him. You decided to turn it into a fictional narrative, The Fire Agent. Why did you decide to take what you learned about him and these historical truths and spin it into narrative fiction? What led to that decision?
16: Well, a couple of reasons. One, I'm not a historian. I don't have any credentials or resources or background. If whatever training I may have is as a poet, you know, which is not really the same thing.
15: A songwriter, yeah.
16: And I think the world of historians, and I was not going to be one of those guys that said, yes, now I'm a historian. You know, it's like, no, you're not, you know.
15: Yeah.
16: Also, I think that, you know, sometimes the truth is between the facts, and nonfiction restricts you to the verifiable. Mm-hmm. And so you can't take any leaps of deduction. which in my case, because I was so deeply into this material, I would think that I was making stuff up, but in fact, I was actually making a new discovery that I then verified later on. I wanted the freedom.
15: Right.
16: And I also wanted there's not a lot of sex in nonfiction books usually, unless they're.
15: Right.
16: That and that.
15: About the topic.
16: I wanted some fun, you know, in the book.
15: Tell me, obviously we're not supposed to judge a book by its cover, but we're human, so sometimes we do. Tell me about what's going on the cover of this book. What is this image, David?
16: Okay, this is a photo that Ernst took.
15: Okay.
16: This is a 5-tier pagoda, very common.
15: Japan, yeah.
16: For a Buddhist temple. And this is the Graf Zeppelin, which is the sister ship to the Hindenburg, which burned in New Jersey.
15: Yep.
16: And it visited Japan in 1929, and he happened to witness it and took that photograph. He was among all the other companies that he represented. He represented Zeiss and Leica, the camera manufacturers, cameras and lenses. So he was a very avid photographer all of his life.
15: Yeah. Well, it's a fascinating history. You're a fascinating guy. The book is called The Fire Agent. Definitely pick up a copy. It's really compelling stuff. David Bearwald, thank you so much for being here. It's really great to meet you.
16: Thank you.
17: Parents who separate may try to get along for the sake of the kids, but we know it's not always that easy. Sometimes you're dealing with an ex-partner who's toxic, refuses to cooperate, or parents very differently from you. So how do you find middle ground? Parallel parenting might be the best option. Parenting expert Vivian Meraki is here now to break it down for us. Great to have you back.
18: Thank you.
17: So for those who don't know what parallel parenting is, what is the definition?
18: Yeah, so basically co-parenting is the common form in most divorce and separations where you're collaborating, you're coordinating with the other parent. Parallel parenting is when that's not possible. So you're parenting independent of each other in the households. Communication is as minimized as possible, and it's usually used in high conflict situations.
17: I imagine, just by hearing that, there are going to be challenges in this. So what kind of challenges are we facing for parents who are opting for no communication over how to work this out?
18: Yeah, so it can be really, really hard because of that. And oftentimes it's situations where there are high, it might be a history of domestic abuse or violence, unfortunately, restraining orders. It can be situations where one parent is disparaging the other one and trying to erode or undermine authority or the relationship itself. It can lead to parental alienation, which is a whole other topic on its own. Sometimes we're dealing with substance abuse or mental health challenges that have been undiagnosed, behavioral issues that impact collaboration. But all in all, it is a situation where it almost sometimes can feel like every point of contact or communication can turn into a conflict or escalate more.
17: Yeah, so there's many different reasons why you can end up here. How does this impact the kids? And how do you make sure that it doesn't harm them emotionally?
18: So unfortunately, in these situations, it can be such a volatile situation. And every family's situation is going to be really unique. So the name of the game is actually to try to reduce and minimize the harm and minimize the impact. Usually what ends up happening is that the children get caught in the middle between parents in the conflict, unfortunately, and that is really what is the most harmful part. Some of the most common questions that I get in my practice with my clients is, what do I do with that? How do I navigate that? I know that the other parent might be coaching my child against me in some ways, or maybe that they're saying disparaging things. What do I do? And so we walk through that. And one of the things that's the most important is, from your perspective, you're going to have an instinct to defend or even to maybe soothe your child. But it sounds counterintuitive, but to resist that. And actually, the first thing is to validate them. That must be hard to hear. That must be hard what you're going through. And what you want to do is really reinforce their self-trust and their critical thinking to assess for themselves what's going on. So it sounds something like, you know, how do you feel about it? What do you think? You know, mommy or daddy said that, you don't love us anymore, that you broke up the family. You know, really hard things like that can come up sometimes. So you really want to work with your child on improving their self-trust and notice what are you feeling and then validate those things. And then you can ask them after all that, would you like to know what I think? And then talk about, and that's the point where you would, you know, explain a little bit more in an age-appropriate way.
17: God, that conversation feels like it would be so challenging.
18: Yeah.
17: Yeah, very much so. Even with no contact with the other parent, mm-hmm. conflict can come up, especially if two parenting styles are very different. How do you navigate that?
18: Yeah, so this is where it gets really, really difficult. I think the first thing is that in the event that there is communication, because it's unavoidable, there's going to be some, is that that communication is kept as brief as possible, as well as sticking to the facts, leaving emotion out of it, and leaving it really child-focused. The second is that you can use neutral parent apps. So a lot of parenting apps are designed for this purpose. Tamper-proof record keeping, shared calendars, automated expense splitting, things like that to help support the situation. You also, in those moments when you're communicating, an important thing to do is to pause. You don't have to respond right away. Wait until that flood of emotion for you is settled somewhat, and then that is when you would engage further.
17: The idea that there are apps out there to help you get through this, I hadn't even considered that.
18: Yeah.
17: Yeah, that's incredible. Vivian, thank you.
18: My pleasure.
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17: Food Bank Canada's annual poverty report cards were just released this morning, a couple hours ago, and the results are not good. While Canada's overall poverty reduction grade edged up from a D to a D+, we received a failing grade for food insecurity, unemployment, and access to health care. That report says most provinces were treading water when it comes to reducing levels of poverty and what that looks like in homes and in lives across the country. Joining us for a closer look at the findings is Kirsten Beardsley. She is the CEO of Food Banks Canada. Good morning.
18: Good morning.
17: On poverty reduction efforts, of which we got a D+, what factors brought our grade up from a D?
18: Well, what we're seeing is that fewer people are experiencing, maybe saying that they're feeling worse off than last year. So that's positive, but it doesn't mean people are feeling like they're getting ahead. And so what we're suggesting is that we need to see bold generational policy initiatives at the federal and at the provincial levels in order to make sure we don't continue to either maintain this status quo at a very, very elevated level or even see us slip behind.
17: Kirsten, just to further clarify this for everybody, when we're talking about poverty in Canada, what's the line? What's the number?
18: Well, what we're looking at, actually, the poverty report cards don't look at one measure because the experience of poverty is complex, mm-hmm. and there isn't one single policy or one single experience that defines poverty in Canada. So we look at things like the food insecurity level, which just came out from Stats Can a couple weeks ago. 24% of the country is experiencing some level of food insecurity. We also look at something called material deprivation, which looks at, you know, what makes up a meaningful life, and can people afford to have that? Can they afford to go to the dentist when they need to? Can they afford to buy gifts for their kids to go to birthday parties? So we're looking at a bunch of different angles because this is a complex issue and there isn't only one way to look at the path forward.
17: I want to talk to you about food insecurity, which is where we got an F across the board in this country. How are you seeing that play out?
18: Well, we've seen food bank use double in the last 6 years alone. Food banks are overwhelmed by the number of people coming through the doors. The number that really keeps me up at night is that last year, 23% of food banks ran out of food before they were able to meet the demand, which is why we can't wait. We can't rest and say, let's see if these numbers go up. Food banks can't continue to see this overwhelming number of folks come in. We need to fewer people coming to our doors, and that will require legislative action, policy action, federally and provincially as well.
17: At a provincial level, you know, we saw New Brunswick scoring the lowest in the country. They got a failing grade. Next up were Ontario and Alberta. They each got a D minus. What made those provinces stand out?
18: It's really the lack of legislative action. So what we're seeing is, you know, unemployment is trending up. The cost of living, we all feel it. Folks are spending an increasing amount of their incomes at the end of the month on essentials like housing, like transportation, like utilities, things that they can't negotiate. And then we're not seeing it be met with any legislative progress. There isn't sort of an affordability measure. Social assistance rates aren't going up. And so more and more people are falling through the cracks. More and more people are having to turn to food banks. And so it's really that momentum that we need to see. We saw some positive. We saw some positive federally. Manitoba, we saw Newfoundland and Labrador. It really is because of those legislative initiatives, and we need to see that across the board.
17: You're talking about legislative change. One of the things that Food Banks Canada is calling for is a modern employment insurance reform. What is that? What would it look like?
18: Well, our employment insurance, our EI system, was built at a time when the workforce looked very different than it does today. People worked, you know, 40-hour work weeks with the same employer for years at a time. And it just, you know, in Canada right now, we know a lot of people have precarious employment, part-time, gig economy. They're making it, their incomes work from a variety of sources. And so we need an EI system, especially as we start to see unemployment trend upwards. We need an EI system not built for the 1990s, but built for 2026 and beyond, because quite frankly, if we see more people lose their jobs, we need a safety net that catches them before they have to come to a food bank.
17: CEO of Food Banks Canada, Kirsten Beardsley, thank you for your time this morning. Thanks for going through the report with us.
18: Thank you.
2: There are platforms that allow you to bet on, well, just about anything.
19: This polymarket trader has made $6 million. Oh my God.
2: Yeah, seriously. Prediction markets. You've heard of them, right? Exploding on social media, marketed mostly by young male influencers. And now they're making their way into Canada. But as companies like Wealthsimple push for approval to offer broader trades, critics argue the practice resembles unregulated gambling. For a look now at how prepared we are for the arrival of prediction markets is Douglas Sereau. He is an assistant professor at the University of Ottawa's Faculty of Law. Good morning.
20: Good morning. Great to be here.
2: Let's start with the basics, the 101. What are prediction markets?
20: So prediction markets are online platforms where you can buy and sell contracts that pay out based on whether some future event occurs or doesn't occur. For example, I might pay 50 cents for a contract that'll pay out $1 if the Montreal Canadiens win the Stanley Cup. If that happens, that's great for me. If they don't, then I lose all my money.
2: And what's allowed here in Canada right now?
20: Recently, our securities regulators have allowed two investment firms to offer trading in a limited set of event contracts that pay out based on an economic indicator, an environmental indicator, as well as outcomes in financial markets. So for now, event contracts based on political events and sports, those aren't permitted as an investment in Canada right now.
2: Yet, right? So what is it going to open up to, or could it?
20: Well, it could be just about anything. The trouble is our regulators kind of made this move all at once. We don't know the thinking behind what they've done. We don't know what kind of research went into this decision. We don't know a lot about what guardrails, if any, are being put around the contracts that are being allowed now. And we don't know whether they'd be open to expanding access to contracts in the future.
2: Well, it sounds like we don't know a lot at this point, Douglas. So I know the critics argue that this type of trading, it is similar to unregulated gambling. Is it?
20: You're not wrong. There's a huge risk of addiction. Studies looking at this indicate that most of the people who participate in these markets are going to end up losing money. In the United States, where there's a lot of relatively unregulated trading and event contracts happening, you get these stories about people losing their life savings, losing massive amounts of money, which can be devastating, especially for the younger people who tend to be the predominant participants in these markets.
2: Following the 2022 privatization of online gambling in Ontario, mental health helplines like Connex Ontario recorded a 350% increase in young men seeking help. Mental Health Research Canada found that up to 22% of people between the ages of 18 and 34 are at a high risk for what they call problem gambling. So if prediction markets are expanded in this country, how should they be regulated?
20: I think we need to have guardrails around what kind of contracts can be on offer, who is able to trade in these contracts, make sure that folks trading these contracts have enough wealth, enough health in their financial circumstances that they can withstand a loss. I think we can also have guardrails on how much you can spend on these contracts in a given period of time to try to limit that risk of addiction and devastating financial loss.
2: Are you hopeful that that kind of framework will be implemented?
20: I'm hopeful we will get a bit more clarity from our regulators on what they're thinking, how they got reassured by industry that this was the right move to make. And I'm hoping that any further expansion of prediction markets won't come all at once. There will be a public conversation around it.
2: Douglas Auroe, thank you for your time this morning. We appreciate it.
20: Thanks so much, Lindsay.
2: Thanks for tuning in, whether you're listening or watching to today's episode.
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2: 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Tuner's our pontoon boat. I call it the tuner.
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26: From the National Newsroom of the Canadian Press, I am Brenda Molina Navidev. Prime Minister Mark Carney is continuing his Irish pilgrimage today, visiting his family's ancestral home on the west coast of Ireland in County Mayo.
0: It's where his grandparents lived before they immigrated to Canada in the early 1920s. Businesses hung Canadian flags outside their buildings, and groups of people held up signs on the side of the road as Carney made his way into town from the airport. During his time in Ireland, Carney has focused on deepening Canada and Ireland's long-standing cultural and people-to-people ties, while also expanding them across several sectors. His trip comes ahead of the G7 summit next week in France. Naira Ahmed, The Canadian Press.
26: Smoke is rising over the capital of Lebanon as Israel launches strikes reportedly targeting Hezbollah infrastructure. The latest development comes as Iran and the U.S. are inching closer to a deal to end their war.
3: President Trump is expected to meet on the sidelines of next week's G7 summit with the leaders of Egypt, Qatar and the United Arab Emirates to discuss these latest efforts to end the war. G7 members Britain and France have expressed interest in assisting with demining the Strait of Hormuz. As for Iran, if they hold up their end of the deal, they'll get relief from crushing economic pressure and a chance to reintegrate into the global economy, which could include relief from U.S. sanctions and $24 billion in frozen Iranian assets. Lama Hazan, ABC News.
26: A Ukrainian drone strike has killed one person and wounded nine others in Russia overnight. Officials say a separate attack hit fuel storage facilities in another region that's about 700 kilometers from the border. Separately, British forces boarded and detained a tanker in the English Channel today, suspected of belonging to Russia's sanctions-evading Shadow Fleet. Albertans will vote in October on whether to stay in Canada or start the process for a binding referendum on separation. But there are split views on the question, even from those who wanted a question on separation. Some on both sides have called it a referendum on a referendum. Cherie Zilke says she understands why Premier Daniel Smith has phrased the question in such a way, afraid the courts could stymie the referendum.
4: We don't hate Canada. We hate what's happened to Canada, and we fear what might happen to Canada. We're not traitors. We actually love Canada. Many of us have been here for decades, myself included. But we love Alberta first.
26: Zilke will be voting in favor of separation. Retailers Uniqlo, No Frills, Best Buy, and Sephora have all opened small format stores in Canada in recent years. Their hope is that shrinking some of their locations will extend their reach into lucrative markets, where space is often at a premium, but consumers' willingness to spend is strong. This is the Canadian Press. In sports, Vancouver has had its first moment under the World Cup spotlight, with fans from Australia leaving BC Place in good spirits as they celebrated their 2-0 win over Turkey. Lachlan Carter says Vancouver absolutely turned it on.
5: Unbelievable. I can't put it into words. The atmosphere, electric, the march, insane.
26: Still to come today, Germany faces Curaçao, the Netherlands take on Japan, the Ivory Coast will go head-to-head with Ecuador, and Sweden plays Tunisia. There's a new NBA champion, Trevor Ault reports.
6: The Knicks are finally NBA champions once again.
7: The New York Knicks clinching their first championship since 1973, completing another fourth-quarter double-digit comeback to take down Victor Wembanyama and the San Antonio Spurs in a stunning Game 5.
26: The Carolina Hurricanes can claim their second Stanley Cup tonight if they beat the Vegas Golden Knights in Game 6 of the NHL Championship Series. From the Canadian Press, I'm Brenda Molina Navidad.
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30: Do the New York Knickerbockers find a way to win their first championship since the mid-1970s? Or does Victor Wembanyama and the San Antonio Spurs find a way to come back from a 3-1 deficit, which doesn't happen very often in the association? That's the big question going into Game 5 in San Antonio. Wemby with the home court advantage, or is it a home court advantage given the fact that the Knicks took Games 1 and 2 and put themselves into this position largely on the strength of that. But we're not even having the conversation. This is a tied series. If it wasn't for a remarkable, historic comeback, the greatest comeback in NBA playoffs history, 29 points down, the Knicks find a way, courtesy of OG Anunoby, the former Toronto Raptor, to win at MSG and make all the celebrities on the floor seats pretty happy campers indeed. But it's not the only big ticket item in the two major North American professional sports leagues that are going shoulder to shoulder. Stanley Cup is one win away. At least the Carolina Hurricanes are one win away from winning their second Stanley Cup in franchise history. We'll get into that as part of the podium, the Sport Market podium funded by Alpine Credits, our top three sport business storylines of the week. We'll also kick things off with our opening bell commentary, just in terms of the strength of Toronto and Vancouver in different ways in the sport business landscape. And all you need to do is take a look at Rogers Center this weekend, the Pinstripes, the New York Yankees in town to play the Toronto Blue Jays. It's the RBC Canadian Open, and it's also World Cup time. The first ever World Cup match on Canadian soil was Friday at the venue now known as Toronto Stadium, formerly known and to be known again as BMO Field in Toronto. In fact, the only stadium that's retaining its official name happens to be BC Place in Vancouver. It was BC Place before. It's BC Place this week, this month, and it'll be BC Place until such time as a potential naming rights deal is locked down there. So a lot of ground to cover, including a visit from the sports professor, Rick Horro, the visiting sport business expert at Harvard University, and our collectibles guru, our trading card expert, Ken Richardson, joins us to talk about what's similar between the soccer hobby and the rest of the hobby in sports cards, collectibles, signed memorabilia, authentic apparel, and more, and what is different. We'll get into that at the bottom of the hour with Ken Richardson of Pastime Sports and Games. But we'll kick things off with our opening bell commentary. We often talk about the two big shoulder seasons in the business of sport, April being one of them, including everything from the NCAA Final Four to the Masters Golf Tournament, WWE. It's a big month on that front as well. And of course, you've got the beginning of the Major League Baseball season, and you've also got the NHL and the NBA playoffs. And that's where we're at right now, pretty close to the culmination point. And on the hockey front, it is a big must-watch ticket item this weekend. It is the Carolina Hurricanes, one win away in Vegas on the Strip, from their second Stanley Cup in franchise history. So you've got the Stanley Cup Finals, you've got the NBA Finals, you've got the New York Yankees in town, and if that isn't enough to be a sports fan living in the largest market in Canada, the largest sport business market in Canada, then what about the RBC Canadian Open? That's on tap this weekend as well. And if men's sport isn't enough for you, you have the Toronto Tempo of the WNBA on the road this weekend playing in Washington against the Mystic on a Friday night. The point being made that when it comes to professional sport franchise and this professional sport franchise hub, nothing comes close in Canada to the Toronto market, with the Toronto Maple Leafs, the Toronto Raptors, the Toronto Blue Jays, the Toronto Argonauts, Toronto FC, and the Toronto Marlies, which are having them a season in the American Hockey League, just 1 year after the Abbotsford Canucks won the Calder Trophy on the Calder Cup on that side of things. You think of this weekend, though, in Vancouver. Australia against Turkey, the first ever World Cup match played on British Columbia soil, a day after the first one played on Canadian soil at Toronto Stadium. And it makes this weekend not only a big one in Toronto and in Vancouver, which is the special event hub of Canada. Toronto's got the pro sport franchises locked down in a big way, representation in all the leagues. But Vancouver, on a per capita and an absolute terms basis, does more in the way of special events, international friendlies, events like the Rugby World Sevens, other rugby events as well, and being host of this FIFA World Cup to the tune of seven matches at BC Place in Vancouver. But going past Toronto and Vancouver and their relative attributes in the business of sport, this is a big, big weekend. It doesn't get much bigger than this when you've got Stanley Cup, NBA Finals, World Cup matches involving Canada, RBC Canadian Open Golf, and Major League Baseball. It's a pretty good time to be a sports fan. Let's check out our podium.
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30: In the bronze medal position, our number three sport business story of the week, the Stanley Cup will go yet again to a non-traditional hockey market. The only question is it Carolina and Raleigh, North Carolina, where the Lenovo Center is based and where Tom Stundon's Carolina Hurricanes are based? Or is it Bill Foley and the Vegas Golden Knights winning their second cup in franchise history in what is their third trip to the Stanley Cup Finals in their first 9 years of existence? And this is on the podium because it speaks to Gary Bettman's National Hockey League. Now, listen, I've been among the critics of Gary Bettman. I felt he hung on way too long in Glendale, Arizona. But in general, that dogged determination to do everything possible to establish hockey in non-traditional hockey markets, it's a big success story. And he deserves credit where credit is due. And again, whether it's the Carolina Hurricanes or the Vegas Golden Knights, expansion franchise 9 years ago, either one supports the approach he's taken in terms of southeastern United States, southwestern United States. You just think of it. Anaheim in that non-traditional hockey market. The Los Angeles Kings have won a couple of cups. The Vegas Golden Knights have the one. Dallas Stars. Raleigh. Basically, the first time out for the Carolina Hurricanes. Couple of Stanley Cups for the Florida Panthers and multiple cup wins in a couple of different generations by the Tampa Bay Lightning. And there's no question that if Gary Bettman didn't take the stubborn approach that he's taken and build markets like South Florida from a market that had fewer people watching on regional television than were actually at the game themselves, and those numbers weren't great at the rate of about 13,000. Now, those are solid markets. They're not the equivalent of Canadian-based markets. It's not as much in the DNA. You still have people living in Fort Lauderdale, probably don't know who the Florida Panthers are, but it's come such a long way, and that's why it's bronze on the Sport Market Podium, funded by Alpine Credits. In the silver medal position, ABC is having a party. Just check it out. ABC, ESPN, they've got not only the Stanley Cup Finals, but they've got the NBA Finals as well.
8: They have to get it in. Harper lobs it inside. Castle hasn't lost it. That's it. It's over. The greatest comeback in NBA playoff history. The Knicks pull off the miracle comeback and lead it 3-1. Now one win away from a title.
30: So the big winner there, of course, the New York Knickerbockers and the NBA, but also ABC and ESPN. When you've got that kind of highlight reel footage promoting your next game, you know the NBA is going to be north of $25 million to see a clinching opportunity by the New York Knicks. And then if that isn't enough for ABC and ESPN subscribers, you've got the Stanley Cup final as well. Vegas Golden Knights against and hosting the Carolina Hurricanes, with the Hurricanes just one win away. But our gold medal story, our number one sport business story of the week, FIFA launches the biggest ever World Cup. 104 matches featuring 48 countries, three host nations, Canada, the United States, and Mexico, 16 host cities. It is by far the biggest mega event in the history of the World Cup, in the history of events like the Olympics. But more than 212 countries will be carrying wall-to-wall coverage of this FIFA World Cup. And it's also expanded in other ways. More advertising because of the hydration breaks. And of course, we know that's because of FIFA's concern for the players and their health and their safety, especially in the hot, arid conditions of a North American summer. But the commercial side of it is they've never had as much inventory to sell as they do, and they're taking full advantage with these hydration breaks being additional commercial opportunities and more revenue opportunities for FIFA. That is gold on the Sport Market podium, funded by Alpine Credits. Silver, ABC and ESPN having quite the ride with both the Stanley Cup final and the NBA finals. And our bronze medal story, Gary Bettman's non-traditional hockey market anchored National Hockey League will win either way. It's either the Carolina Hurricanes with their second cup in history or the Vegas Golden Knights with their second. We'll break that down with the sport professor, Rick Horro, next, right here on the Sport Market, where we're rating and debating the bulls and bears of sport business.
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7: Brunson gets it, fires up a three. Shot no good, the chip, it's gone! It's gone! It's gone! With 1.2 remaining, Knicks take the lead. OG Anunoby, and it's 107-106.
8: A remarkable comeback, the biggest of its kind in NBA playoffs history. OG Anunoby, the former Toronto Raptor, right at the right place at the right time. A stunning ending to Game 4 and a 3-1 series lead for the New York Knicks. And it's just building on the trajectory of this series from a television point of view. Game 1, 16.9 million average American national audience on ABC. Game 2, 16.4 million. Game 3, ratcheting up to 24 million. Of course, given the fact that that was a potential Game 3, giving them a stranglehold. Then you've got Game 4, 20.9 million. And then now we're at 23 million and change. The peak, of course, was 23 million for that Game 4. But to be in the middle of a series, already north of the 20 million mark, of course, is music to the ears of the programmers at ESPN and ABC south of the border. Always music to our ears to have the sports prof, Rick Horro, the visiting sport business expert from Harvard University. And Rick, there's so many things to talk about in terms of the television side of this, the merchandising side of this, social media engagement. But one of the things that really stands out is we saw something that rarely happens in the business of sport. Richard Deitch and Manny Soloway pointing this out. When the Knicks were 29 points, people started bailing on the national average audience. It began the game at about 16 million. Then it was 22 million for about an hour. Then it started to drop south of $19 million average national audience. But we saw something happen in the 10:30 hour. People came back in droves, taking the numbers north of 22 million average national audience. A remarkable comeback that can only fuel more television interest among casual fans for Game 5.
9: Yeah, I think it also is a testament to the sophistication of media tracking, which didn't exist 5, 6, 7 years ago, and we'll be able to track who's back, how they came back, and how long they stayed. And you can, of course, have the explanation, and it's an easy explanation to have. It's kind of like the Patriots and Falcons Super Bowl years ago, but it's the same rare dynamic, and it catapults the NBA into a next level, clearly.
8: 123% spike upwards in year-over-year television.

0: And it doesn't get much better for the Knicks and the Spurs. Of course, Spurs want to win some games here to extend the series. It's music to the ears of NBA corporate partners and advertisers. But maybe the biggest winner of all, ABC and ESPN, because they've not only got these 23, 24 million plus audiences now for the rest of this series, but they're also doing north of 5 million average national audience south of the border on the Stanley Cup final. That's quite the 1-2 punch for ABC and ESPN.
1: Yeah, the 1-2 punch has been amazing, the way it's been choreographed, even with the day off. Obviously it works this way, but the day off coincides with that incredible World Cup game in the U.S. yesterday. So, you know, people knew that that was going to be watched anyway. But when you think about the harmony inside ABC and the harmony relative to the World Cup and Fox, it's a perfect storm.
0: We're talking to the sports prof, Rick Horo, the visiting sport business expert at Harvard University. This is a juggernaut event. It is the biggest. It's always the biggest, the World Cup, that is. But this is the biggest World Cup ever. 104 matches, 48 participating nations, 3 host countries, 16 host cities, and hydration breaks. It doesn't get bigger than this if you're FIFA and the World Cup. How do you think the next month gets defined as success? What has to happen for this to check all the boxes from a U.S. point of view, Canadian point of view, and a Mexican point of view as host countries?
1: Well, the teams, it would be amazing if all three teams get out of the first round, and it looks like two are on the way, and, you know, maybe the Canadian tie means a third. We'll see what happens this week. But I also think that the seamless implementation, you know, it's not like venues that we've seen before in one country. You've got 15 venues in 3 countries, and they're all, look at them as 104 Super Bowls. And when you think about what could go wrong, you don't even want to think about it. Obviously, nothing's gone wrong in the hardest time yet. You know, the opening game in L.A. for America's opening was amazing. Toronto's opening was incredible yesterday. Vancouver's opening tonight will be, of course. And the Mexican opening for the entire deal was amazing. And the numbers are astronomical. The 3 billion watching the World Cup finals. We're anticipating the 6 million or more attendees from other countries. It is astronomical.
0: We are talking to the sport prof, Rick Horo. Rick, in terms of what makes this event what it is, what does the World Cup, what does the FIFA World Cup have that some of the other world championships might not be able to hold a candle to?
1: I think sustainability over time. You know, the 5-week, there's nothing like it in 15 venues, and the seamlessness of television all over the world as well. If you look at the feed, you know, the feed is effectively the same, and then people put local commentary on it. The standardization, some people will say that FIFA is overbearing. You know, people don't like the idea it's L.A. Stadium. Certainly SoFi doesn't. They don't like it's New York, New Jersey Stadium, not MetLife. But at the end of the day, you know, they'll live with it. And the FIFA standardization is one of the reasons why it's successful.
0: The 1994 hosting led to the creation of Major League Soccer. How different is the soccer marketplace in the United States and, for that matter, Canada and Mexico in 2026 than it was back in 1994 pre-Major League Soccer?
1: Well, and just look at the numbers of values of franchises. And we're over the billion mark with 5 of the teams. Tells that Messi succeeded Beckham as far as the superstar. And some view it as a, you know, resting place for has-been international players. It's not the case. The quality of soccer has improved, although that's anecdotal. But the values certainly have improved.
0: The Thursday night World Cup opener in Mexico, against South Africa, that drove 6.31 million average viewership to Fox. It peaked at 8.01 million. It was the most watched non-Team USA match in history. but it won't hold a candle to what USA Paraguay drew playing out of Los Angeles at SoFi Stadium on a Friday night. That should set records from an American World Cup point of view, won't it?
1: Yes, and we don't have the numbers yet, and we know that it's going to be astronomical. We'll have proof of that later today. And all the people I was texting said it was the best half of soccer that they've ever seen, clearly from an American side. And that's going to help North American soccer, broadly defined, for years to come.
0: We've talked World Cup. We've talked about the party that ABC and ESPN are happening, of course, with not only rights to the NBA Finals, but the Stanley Cup Final as well. Back-to-back nights of those two championships, you're talking cumulative numbers that are well north of 25 million Americans watching. But the last word I wanted to give you was on giving credit where credit is due to Commissioner Gary Bettman. He stubbornly held on to the notion that hockey could matter in non-traditional hockey markets. And here we are, another Stanley Cup in which either way, their non-traditional hockey market that's winning the cup. How much credit does he stand or should he receive for sticking with the program, television-wise, social-wise, media rights-wise, sponsorship-wise?
1: 100% of the credit. And let's remember, he's coming off of 4 years of other Sun Belt successes in cities that were not traditional hockey markets. So, you know, you could argue that the original six better wait in line because they got a breakthrough versus the expansion markets. And, of course, those markets mean a lot in the future, too. If we have expansion, which I'm sure he's bullish about talking about, you know, Houston's waiting. We've got other cities in American South waiting as well.
0: Last one for you without putting you on the spot. Who wins the Stanley Cup? Who wins the Larry O.B.?
1: Wow, you know, that is interesting. I think Carolina has finally, you know, found the number over the last two games. So I would firmly say Vegas comes back and wins in seven.
0: And New York Knickerbockers, is the wait over that goes back to the mid-1970s?
1: Yeah, and I don't know if it's five, six, or seven, but, San Antonio, it's going to be hard to win three straight, especially with the one of them at least being in New York. So I'm thinking that too.
0: I'll reach out to you offline. Thanks so much for doing this. Enjoy the weekend.
1: Thank you, my friend. See you soon.
0: He is Rick Horro, the sports professor, the visiting sport business expert at Harvard University. And listen, I've been critical of Gary Bettman over the years. I thought he held on too long in Glendale, Arizona. And he wound up basically finding a gracious exit strategy into Salt Lake City and the Utah Mammoth. But without his persistence, you probably don't have the Carolina Hurricanes or the Vegas Golden Knights playing on Sunday. We'll check in on the collectibles market. What is driving the buzz on this first weekend of the FIFA 2026 World Cup? And also, what expect in terms of the NHL and the NBA with their biggest showcases in the spotlight this weekend? We'll be joined by Ken Richardson of Pastime Sports and Games next.
2: Now this update from the Canadian press. Prime Minister Mark Carney is continuing his Irish pilgrimage today, visiting his family's ancestral home on the west coast of Ireland in County Mayo. Smoke is rising over the capital of Lebanon as Israel launches strikes reportedly targeting Hezbollah infrastructure. The latest development comes as Iran and the U.S. are inching closer to a deal to end their war. A Ukrainian drone strike has killed one person and wounded nine others in Russia overnight. Officials say a separate attack hit fuel storage facilities in another region that's about 700 kilometers from the border. Separately, British forces boarded and detained a tanker in the English Channel today, suspected of belonging to Russia's sanctions-evading Shadow Fleet. Vancouver has had its first moment under the World Cup spotlight, with fans from Australia leaving BC Place in good spirits as they celebrated their 2-0 win over Turkey. From the Canadian Press, I'm Brenda Molina Navidad.
3: Adam Sterling. 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
9: Two assists in the game. He had a pair of goals in game one. Lead deep. Pounds in. And a stick save there by Bussy. Another break for Golden Knight forward. And the Bussy chance start here.
0: Chris Cuthbert with the call on Rogers Sportsnet from coast to coast to coast. The most watched Stanley Cup final since 2015. We're headed towards that, with Game 2 being the most watched Game 2 since 2015, going in the neighborhood of 4.7 million average national audience south of the border. And certainly, you look at ABC and ESPN south of the border, what a unique opportunity they've got, riding two best of seven series that could still go the distance on both fronts. But even if they don't, they've already made their mark in the sand as one of the best springs that the National Hockey League has ever had on the TV side of things. And even without the first three rounds that were dominated by the Montreal Canadiens, not only on Rogers Sportsnet from coast to coast to coast, but even in the United States, in those first three rounds, no team was more prevalent. No team was more watched than the Montreal Canadiens, even though the measuring stick doesn't include Canadian audiences watching north of the border. Justin Morissette in the producer's chair. And Justin, what's caught your eye?
10: Well, you were sorry about that. You were talking earlier about how there's, you know, two non-traditional markets in this Stanley Cup final, which you're absolutely correct to point out. But we might not have a massive market juggernaut like the New York Knicks in this Stanley Cup. But what we do have is a great villain. And I talked last week about how I want to see anyone but Vegas ultimately win. I don't care who wins as long as it's not the Vegas Golden Knights. And I do think that hate watching is probably playing a factor here in terms of people tuning in, not because they're cheering for someone, but because they do not want to see the Golden Knights win this thing.
0: Well, you're absolutely right about that. And actually, just a quick sidebar, good news stories on both sides, lovable teams on both sides, don't necessarily matter as much when it comes to driving television ratings as a Luke Skywalker, Darth Vader kind of thing. If there's a team to hate, it's going to, you know, basically encourage a different kind of engagement, but big numbers. And listen, records are set not by the hardcore fan bases. They're set by casual sports fans coming in. And it doesn't take a lot for a sport fan in any market to know having three Stanley Cup finals in the first 9 years of their existence is a privileged existence at that. Next up, we check out some hot stuff.
3: Hot stuff. What's hot in jerseys, merchandising, and licensing on the Sport Market.
0: Of course, we've been talking about the retail merchandising side of the FIFA World Cup. It is a big deal. You saw it in the red at Toronto Stadium, BMO Field in Toronto, and you're going to see it next Thursday, June 18th at BC Place in Vancouver, Canada against Qatar. A lot of red jerseys to be seen there. The Vegas Golden Knights have been among the top three selling teams in the National Hockey League. That's what happens when you get 40 million tourists coming into your market to buy souvenirs, including souvenir jerseys. And you've also got, of course, the New York Knicks, a heritage brand. A lot of Knicks, blue and orange, being sold over this run this spring, which is all part of at least $160 million in revenue upside for MSG, for Madison Square Garden, sports and entertainment. But even though training camps are just opening, even though the NFL season is just around the corner, even though CFL football is only in its second weekend, it doesn't mean that Josh Allen and other NFL football personalities are driving the retail market, because that's exactly what's happening. For you Buffalo Bills fans listening on the Fan 590 in Toronto, Josh Allen this week overtook Drake May and Saquon Barkley as the hottest seller in the National Football League. Josh Allen paraphernalia is hot stuff. He's number one. Drake May falls to number two. Saquon Barkley, number three with the Philadelphia Eagles. Then you've got Jackson Smith and Jigba of the Seattle Seahawks. He's fourth. And then you've got Jaden Daniels, hopefully bouncing back with a healthy season for the Washington Commanders. As is usual, the majority of the top 10 NFL sellers are quarterbacks. You've got a couple of wide receivers, and of course you've got Micah Parsons as well of the Green Bay Packers. Ken Richardson joins us from Pastime Sports and Games. You can reach him at ken@pastimesports.ca. Is it too early to start talking about how big a juggernaut the National Football League is, and in particular now Josh Allen is leading the way among top sellers among NFL players?
5: When it comes to the NFL, there might not be any time that's too early. They, on a marketing side, they tend to be just so much bigger than most other leagues, not just nationally, but globally. Josh Allen, we've seen a pretty good run up on his apparel, trading cards, all of the above. And with the season just around the corner, I think we're going to see a lot of interest in all NFL merchandise.
0: No surprise at all, Ken, that Josh Allen of the Buffalo Bills, a border franchise in the NFL, and Jackson Smith and Jigba of the Seattle Seahawks, another border franchise with a very large geographic footprint. No surprise that they're not only big forces in the overall top selling, but those two, Josh Allen and Jackson Smith and Jigba, are the two hottest selling NFL players in Canada, period.
5: Yeah, the NFL is a really star-driven league. A lot of their rules are, you know, based to protect those big-name assets. So when all of the promotion is driven towards those big stars, we're going to see big sales in their apparel. Fantasy football, you get so many are stat driven resources, and when that comes into play, those people, those athletes are at the top of people's minds. So there's so many parts that go into the NFL side of what really moves the needle.
0: More hot stuff on the paraphernalia side of things and merchandising side of things. And that's true every time the New York Yankees are in town in Toronto and playing here north of the border. Explain the power of a heritage brand and what they do for multi-generational retail sales.
5: Yeah, the pinstripes is definitely a prime example when it comes to heritage brands. That generational fan, should we call it, you know, when dad, grandpa, mom, uncle, whatever it is that you care to share that experience with, when you have the heritage brand, you know, nothing builds more of a fan base than winning. And when you've got the heritage brand, you've got typically an era when the team was very, very successful, which builds more fans, down the road.
0: Pretty interesting matchup on a Friday night at the Rogers Center. The heritage brand, the Grays of the New York Yankees, against the City Connect alternate jersey of the Toronto Blue Jays, which they wear Friday nights at home. Before we let you go, we'll talk about it more on our companion show, Pastime Radio, the collectible show, but the World Cup juggernaut is here. A lot of things are standard fare, and of course, FIFA, wherever it can make money, is there. But the two things that really stand out on the collectible side of things as hot stuff are the Panini stickers and soccer scarves. Explain their significance culturally within the retail game that is the beautiful game.
5: Well, when it comes to the sticker side of things, a lot of North American kids grew up headed down to their confectionery store, Opeachy in Canada, Tops in the United States, and they got their, whether it was baseball in U.S., hockey in Canada, they would take their nickel, dime, quarter, whatever it was when they were a young person, and get their pack of trading cards with a stick of gum, and that's one way that they enjoyed collecting as a young person. In many other parts of the world, whether it be Europe or South America, it was stickers. Kids would collect stickers as their main vehicle through collecting the stars of their favorite teams. And we're seeing a lot of that in all the host cities in both Canada and the United States. So when you throw in the already global collecting of the Panini World Cup stickers, and you have the host nations of Canada and the U.S., which typically aren't big sticker collectors, become big sticker collectors. It's all of a sudden, the demand has been over the moon.
0: Ken, enjoy the demand. We'll compare notes again on Pastime Radio, the collectible show, later on this weekend. You take care of yourself. Thanks for doing this.
5: Wonderful. Thanks so much for having me.
0: He is Ken Richardson of Pastime Sports and Games. You can reach him at ken@pastimesports.ca. You should also save the dates if you're listening on the Fan 590 in Toronto, Sportsnet 960 in Calgary, or Sportsnet 650 in Vancouver. Wednesday, October 14th to Sunday, October 18th, it is a mile-high sport experience weekend in Denver, including primetime Thursday night football, Seattle, Denver. 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
28: They have to get it in. Harper lobs it inside. Castle hasn't lost it. That's it. It's over. The greatest comeback in NBA playoff history. The Knicks pull off the miracle comeback and lead it 3-1. Now one win away from a title.
0: A remarkable story indeed. And it'll only drive that much more in the way of television ratings. And ratings records are set not by the hardcore. They're going to be there anyway, in good times or bad. It's casual sports fans that get the word of mouth from their friends, family, associates at work, and they wind up tuning in. And you're going to see that happen in a big way when Victor Wembanyama and the San Antonio Spurs try to stave off elimination against the New York Knicks, which haven't won since the mid-1970s. And it begs the question, where do they stand this week in the sport market power rankings?
3: The Sport Market Power Rankings, the hottest performing franchises in North American professional sports.
0: Our power rankings combine the wins and losses, especially recent winning streaks, with the sport business drivers that are franchise valuation, annual revenues, television numbers, attendance, and more. And on that note, an honorable mention to the Atlanta Braves. They were in the top five last week. They've fallen just outside of it, but still one of the dominant teams in this first third of the Major League Baseball campaign. They're not, though, in the top five.
3: Number five.
0: It is the Philadelphia Phillies, 37-32 going into the weekend, playing ball at a 5.36 clip. They're 7-3 in their last 10 games. And the Phillies, their franchise valuation, according to Forbes, $3.4 billion, based on projected annual revenues of $539 million. They have gone up $300 million in the year over year.
3: Number four.
0: It is the San Antonio Spurs, down 3-1, but still valued at $4.4 billion, still having Victor Wembanyama. So if they fall short this time around, they've got a pathway of at least 8 to 10 years here where they could do a lot of damage for the ownership group that is led by Peter John Holt. San Antonio Spurs are number four.
3: Number three.
0: It is the Vegas Golden Knights, a valuation of $2.2 billion, playing out of T-Mobile Arena on the Strip, where Game 6 is. They're going to want to come back, according to John Tortorella, and create a Game 7. And you won't get any argument from ABC, ESPN, Sportsnet, and all the stakeholders in the National Hockey League. Bill Foley, the owner, third trip to the Stanley Cup Final in 9 years of existence.
3: Number two.
0: Tom Stundon and the Carolina Hurricanes looking for their second Stanley Cup in franchise history. They're playing at the Lenovo Center. They don't want to come back. They prefer to win it and get it done. Their valuation, $2.6 billion.
3: Number one.
0: And it is, for the second consecutive week, third of the last 4 weeks, the New York Knicks of the NBA with a valuation of $9.8 billion U.S. That's the third richest franchise in the NBA, the sixth richest in the world, based on projected annual revenues of $532 million. The Knicks are looking at a growth of 30% year over year in their franchise revenue. That is a significant run. They're already looking at more than a
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0: It is finally here, the FIFA 2026 World Cup. It arrived in Canada on Friday at Toronto Stadium, the venue formerly known as BMO Field, home of Toronto FC and the Toronto Argonauts of the Canadian Football League, but home to the first ever World Cup match on Canadian soil on a Friday evening, Friday late afternoon. And it also was the first point ever won by Canada in World Cup competition. Now, of course, it would have been so much more compelling and dramatic if it was the first win in World Cup history. But if Canada plays like they did in the second half against Qatar on Thursday, June 18th, they should get their second, third, and fourth points and be in striking position of an advancement to the round of 32. And from a Canadian point of view, that would be a biggie, because Team Canada is in Vancouver at BC Place on Thursday against Qatar, and then we'll round out the group stage against Switzerland, one of two UEFA opponents in Group B. There's been a lot of negativity in the period leading up to the World Cup, but make no mistake, that's typical of mega events like the World Cup, mega events like the Olympics, especially the Summer Olympic Games. What is an Olympics, for example, without cost overruns or construction delays? Same kind of thing has plagued this FIFA World Cup. Despite the pain being spread among two Canadian cities and 16 host cities all together. But now that the first ball has been struck, you can best believe that most, not all, but most of the attention will go on the good stories, the players themselves, the teams themselves, the beautiful game themselves. The period of negativity tends to go away once the athletes take center stage. We've got a lot of ground to cover in that context here on the Sport Market, on the Sportsnet Radio Network and the Sport Market Radio Network from coast to coast to coast, including where FIFA has grown. We'll get into that in our podium funded by Alpine Credits, the top three sport business stories of the week. We're also going to roll out our Bulls and Bears, the biggest winners and losers this week in the business of sport. We'll be joined at the bottom of the hour by John Festinger of Chandler Fogden Lyman, the UBC Law School. We'll do the good, the bad, and the ugly. Get his take, his early take on the positioning of the FIFA World Cup. The other, just quick sidebar. USA showed the impact of a host nation win on Friday. 4-1 win, biggest goal differential, I believe, since 1930 for the American national team. If they get out of the ground, out of the group stage, it'll make things bonzo south of the border. Similarly with Mexico, who beat South Africa 2-0 in the first match of the World Cup on Thursday. Canada, a little bit more muted, would have loved the three, but they can work with the single point. They do need to take three from Qatar on Thursday at BC Place. Justin Morissette is in the producer's chair here with the Sport Market. What is drawing your attention, Justin? Is it in particular the opportunity, despite all the injuries that exist there, for Team Canada to make it to a round of 32, which would mean a third game in Vancouver? Or is there another storyline that's capturing your imagination early days of this FIFA World Cup?
5: I'm just kind of getting swept away in the cultural impact so far of the games, and just the vibe of, you know, here in Vancouver, the Granville Strip and that downtown core kind of having some fresh life injected into them. And look, I was very skeptical about these games. I was very critical about there not being the kind of tourism impact that perhaps the government believes when you are one of 16 host cities, because that's not the same sort of spotlight that when typically a World Cup has been put in one country and shared between three cities. You know, the same people are all going to that country and traveling among those cities. And when it's in Europe, the distance to do that by train is not so significant. When you're putting them in 16 cities across North America, no one is, you know, stadium hopping from Mexico up to Toronto and then over to Vancouver. Or maybe they are. This is a playground for the very rich. I am willing to concede that. But to me, yeah, as nice as it would be to see Canada advance, look, I just like that we're beyond the stage of looking for moral victories, which was sort of what the last World Cup go round for Canada was. We got a point. We can go out and get a win later this week. But to me, the big factor is the unifying power of sport and that sort of Olympic spirit a little bit returning to this city after a good prolonged absence.
0: He's Justin Morissette. I'm Tom Mayenek. We're both happy to have you along for the ride. And that ride will include our podium.
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0: In the bronze medal position, our number three sport business story of the week, the Stanley Cup, either way, will go to another non-traditional hockey market for 2026.
8: One win away from the Stanley Cup. Brandon Bussey and the Carolina Hurricanes take game five.
0: Chris Cuthbert calling all the action of the Stanley Cup final on Sportsnet from coast to coast to coast, getting set for do or die time for the Vegas Golden Knights. If they don't win on home ice and get the tickets booked back to Raleigh, North Carolina for a game seven, they will go down to a Carolina Hurricanes team that will be winning its second Stanley Cup in franchise history. We've talked about the television numbers south of the border now averaging north of 5 million. Still, from a per capita point of view, Canadians outwatching Americans by a factor of more than 8-1. And that is just another reflection of how hockey very much remains in our DNA, even when there's not a Canadian-based team in the Stanley Cup final. But the real storyline, Gary Bettman's NHL. This is a validation of how stubbornly he has protected the introduction and development of the National Hockey League in non-traditional hockey markets. You've not only got Carolina or Vegas winning this time around, you had the Florida Panthers winning the last two Stanley Cups, making it to the last three Stanley Cup finals. And then before that, the power of Florida in the NHL and Gary Bettman's NHL showing itself, reflecting itself by the Tampa Bay Lightning and all their success. I've been critical of Gary Bettman, and I think sometimes he's held on way too long, including in Glendale, Arizona. But he can rightfully sit back and say, this is a very different NHL than when I took over back in the 1990s. In the silver medal position, our number two sport business story of the week, ABC and ESPN having themselves a party south of the border. They've got the rights in the U.S., not just to the Stanley Cup final, but to the NBA finals. So they're doing now north of 20 million average national audience in the NBA finals, now north of 5 million in the Stanley Cup final. Records have consistently been set this spring south of the border. The Montreal Canadiens drove a powerhouse first three rounds on Rogers Sportsnet, and certainly you long for the day when there is a Canadian team, Canadian-based team there going right to the final. There's no question engagement has dropped off a little bit without the Habs or another Canadian team there, like we had with the Edmonton Oilers for a couple of years there as well. But our gold medal story, our number one sport business story of the week, FIFA launches the biggest ever World Cup. Now, hydration breaks are one of the big stories. That's a sidebar of them being on the podium funded by Alpine Credits. This is another revenue generation opportunity for FIFA, and they're taking full advantage. Hydration breaks are part of the new World Cup protocol, and it's not just about player safety. In fact, it's probably more commercial upside than it is player safety. For years, they've been able to get short little water breaks in, especially when we were in Qatar in that stifling heat. But now there's a commercial opportunity monetized. From a Canadian point of view, I'll just put it out there. The fact that Vancouver and Toronto are the top two cities in several different surveys, including one by the Action Network, that will do a lot for sport tourism in those two marketplaces coming out of these games. That's a big part of the gold medal storyline, is the long-term impact on sport tourism in Toronto, host of six matches, and the long-term sport tourism impact in Vancouver, host of seven matches. to be number one and number two with Seattle in third place is a tremendous marketing opportunity for those two Canadian cities as sport hubs going forward. Those are the lead stories, our biggest sport business storylines this week on the Sport Market Podium funded by Alpine Credits. Just around the corner, we'll roll out not only the biggest winners this week in the business of sport, but the biggest losers as well. It's our Bulls and Bears right here on the Sport Market with John Festinger of Chandler, Fogden, Lyman at the bottom of the hour. The good, the bad, and the ugly. We'll dig deep on the riches this weekend of being a sports fan, where you've got Stanley Cup Final hockey, NBA Finals basketball, RBC Canadian Open golf, New York Yankees playing in Toronto at the Rogers Centre, and the biggest FIFA World Cup in history. That and a lot more still to come right here as we rate and debate the Bulls and Bears of sport business.
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0: imagine you've experienced a lot of firsts this year alone. So how would you describe what it was like preparing for your first Stanley Cup final start?
1: Honestly, just like any game, trying to make it as normal as possible, right? Obviously, the stakes are higher, but when you go out there, you just got to play your game. So thought we had a great effort tonight. Fortunate to go back to Raleigh 2-2.
0: When did you find out?
2: The voice of the big star in town. If you're a Carolina Hurricanes fan, Brandon Bussey creating a legacy for himself, as so many other goaltenders, especially rookie goaltenders, have over the years, coming in here and just weaving his magic and doing so in such a, how can I say, grounded way. The tears when the television images were shown of his parents celebrating his Stanley Cup game victory. And he's now got a couple to his credit, and he's looking at taking the Carolina Hurricanes to their second cup in franchise history. And they're just one win away. And it is such a great story, Justin Morissette. And it seems that it's often goaltenders, because of how important they are. You literally can't win a cup without cup quality goaltending, or at least it's very, very rare. Now you've had a couple of Carolina Hurricanes playing that role, and it looks like it's Bussey's job to take them over the goal line now.
3: Well, I know it's a significantly different thing than winning the championship for real in the Stanley Cup, but I won my fantasy hockey league this season, Tom, for the first time in a little while, and goaltending was a big reason why, and Brandon Bussey was one of my goaltenders this year. He was a part of my platoon, so I have a pretty good handle on the season that he had as a whole, and I might not know goaltending the same way that a Greg Ballack could speak on the subject, but I have a feeling that the Carolina Hurricanes are not the easiest team to play behind for a goalie, because you're not seeing a whole heck of a lot of action. Throughout, I mean, he definitely has proven himself and was tested a lot by Vegas in the games he played this week. But the typical start for Brandon Bussey over the course of the regular season this year might have seen him face 12 or 14 shots over a full 60 minutes and, you know, give up two goals en route to a 5-2 victory. And the save percentage, not looking too tidy on a night like that, but that's the kind of team that they are. They don't give up a whole heck of a lot of chances, and they can have a guy who was, you know, a very good goalie, but an AHL goaltender at this time last year, step in and be the guy that he is for them, because the way they're built, I don't want to say that anybody could play goalie for them, because that has certainly proven to not be the case. But, you know, they have a great defensive structure, but also you're not facing the kind of shots that a goalie would like to face, especially in the early game, to kind of get them locked in. Obviously a different story here in the Stanley Cup final, but that's sort of the story of his season, let's say.
2: It's a big story indeed. And if the Carolina Hurricanes can close things out either in 6 or 7, he will be part of the history of this Stanley Cup season. Make no mistake about that. Now, it doesn't mean that the Vegas Golden Knights are done like dinner. They're not where they are without being a good team. And Mitch Marner still has an opportunity to lead the Golden Knights. And imagine that storyline. If the Knights win, he'd almost certainly be a shoo-in as a Conn Smythe Trophy winner for the playoff season that is 2026. I wouldn't be surprised, however, if the Carolina Hurricanes don't close this out in 6 games and win their second cup in franchise history. We've rolled out the podium gold, FIFA launching the biggest ever World Cup, and the sport business storylines are plentiful on that side of things. Silver, the number 2 sport business story of the week, ABC and ESPN having themselves quite the party with the rights to both the Stanley Cup final through the NHL and the NBA finals through the association. And in the bronze medal position, a number 3 sport business story of the week, giving credit where credit's due, love him or leave him, Gary Bettman has created value for the National Hockey League, and he has stubbornly built a league that is remarkably different than when he came on board in the 1990s, especially in the way of non-traditional hockey markets. Let's check out this week's Bulls and Bears.
4: It's time for the Bulls and Bears of sports business. Winners and losers in the business of sports.

0: sport with both the NBA Finals and the NHL Stanley Cup Final. We've talked about the immense impact of a FIFA World Cup, including this with 16 host cities in three host nations, 48 competing countries, 104 matches. Biggest ever. We'll come back to that in just a moment. But there's no team, league, or association or sport hotter this week than the New York Knicks. They go into a Game 5 opportunity at the Frostbank Center in San Antonio, Texas, with an opportunity to win their first championship since the mid-1970s. They haven't even been in the NBA Finals since 1999. The Knicks, valued at $9.8 billion U.S., the $160 million plus of revenues that they've generated from this playoff run alone will go a long way to increasing that value in the next Forbes and Sportico and CNBC rankings coming out this fall. But nobody is more golden than the New York Knicks. This is a heritage brand. This is a team that has gone through a couple of decades of essentially losing. And now they're combining their heritage brand status with the biggest market in North America and a team that just, you don't see them as the evil empire the way you might see the New York Yankees or other big market teams in the Big Apple.
1: Now, James Dolan did his best this week to try and counteract that narrative. I've never seen someone try to pour water on the vibes of his own team in the way he did this week. But even that could not be stopped, really.
0: You know, it's interesting because he just can't help himself. He was almost doing a bit of a PR rehabilitation, and he was getting a lot of credit for the way they've managed the payroll, the way they've managed the front office, and even just innovation like splitting the Rangers and the Knicks up in terms of publicly traded companies. But you're right, he can't help himself. He winds up alienating some of his own fans and other watchers following Knicks Nation.
1: I think no matter where you sit politically, to have a situation where you're not allowed to have those watch parties, which have been so, you know, foundational to reestablishing the culture for this team, you're spitting in the face of your own fans on some level to invite that presence into your building and that level of security, in my opinion. Considering the run that they had been on, why would you want to touch that magic? But hey, all of those demons exercised by a good Wu-Tang Clan performance.
0: There we go. Hey, just very quickly, Spurs-Knicks Game 5 could go north of this because it is a clinching game for the first game in the series. But for the first time in 9 years, the top 10 list has been edited in the NBA in terms of most watched games. Spurs-Knicks Game 3 on ABC, 23.79 million, the seventh most watched NBA game since 1998. It peaked at 26.3 million. That's 159% year over year. Now, Wemby and the Spurs deserve a lot of credit for that, but there's no question a big driver here is the heritage brand that is the New York Knicks, and that's why they are clearly this week's Bulls of the Week. Harkening back to the Chicago Bulls dynasty, you're going back to Michael Jordan's time, the last time television numbers have been this high for the NBA. And in terms of our Bears of the Week, we'll make it quick because there's a lot of success stories that FIFA can point to, and they are the biggest event in the world, the most watched event in the world, and they deserve credit for that. But they also shoot themselves in the foot far too often. They don't have to always take credit for a success story. They almost try too hard. And even this week, in terms of their ticketing strategy being questioned and people wondering about all the empty seats in some of the opening matches and then coming up with the thing that, well, no, don't worry, there's a lot of people watching in the concourse. If people are watching in the concourse instead of watching it from their designated seats,

0: That's not a success story. It's those kinds of bearish approaches of almost being too big and pushing that entitlement, that if FIFA just tweaked it from a 10% perspective, from a PR and positioning point of view, it would be a much more popular international governing body. Those are this week's bulls and bears in the business of sport. Next up, we dig deep on the business side of the World Cup, and also where will this year's NBA Finals and Stanley Cup Final leave the NHL and the NBA. We'll get into that with John Festinger next, right here on The Sport Market, where we're rating and debating the bulls and bears of sport business.
1: Now this update from the Canadian press. The Prime Minister is visiting his family's ancestral home in Ireland today. Mark Carney's grandfather and grandmother were both from a town in County Mayo and immigrated to Canada in the early 1920s. While there this weekend, Carney met with the Irish president. Carney's office says the leader spoke about their country's commitment to multilateralism and how they can support the United Nations. Gaza's health ministry says the Palestinian death toll from the Israel-Hamas war has surpassed 73,000. Israeli strikes today killed 5 people. Iran and the U.S. are inching closer to a deal to end their war. Coming up in business this week, a pair of housing reports are expected that'll reveal May housing start figures in Canada and home sales figures for that month as well. Statistics Canada is set to release its monthly survey of manufacturing and wholesale trade reports for April tomorrow. Those will be followed by retail sales figures on Friday. From the Canadian Press, I'm Brenda Molina Navidad.
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5: You know, personally, that was probably my worst game in the whole playoffs. And, you know, I'm excited to see my dad after the game tonight. For those who know, he's been a hockey coach for the last 25 years. Yeah, I mean, you want to get one back, you know, to do that twice in a game, is not something I'm very proud of. Yeah, you gotta try and stick with it. And, you know, try to make up for it, but not try to do too much, which I also did tonight. So I got a little better than I had tonight.
0: The self-deprecation of Nicholas Ehlers of the Carolina Hurricanes. One win away from a Stanley Cup victory. I mean, accountability is one thing, and there are players who would, you know, run away from that accountability in a situation like this one. But it's very endearing when players take full responsibility, even if they might be being a little bit too harsh on themselves. He is one of the reasons why the Carolina Hurricanes, Ehlers is, are just one win away from a Stanley Cup. The New York Knicks are just one win away from a Larry O'Brien trophy in the NBA, and it is the first opening weekend of the FIFA World Cup. All of them big sport business storylines. John Festinger will be joining us shortly, be part of the conversation here. But keep in mind that both the NHL and the NBA have a lot to celebrate from a sport business point of view. North of 5 million average national audience south of the border. A BAFO performance north of the border, most notably in the 3 rounds that the Montreal Canadiens were plugged into, and being the only Canadian-based team in the second round and third round of the Stanley Cup playoffs. Carolina and Las Vegas will make it another non-traditional hockey market. If someone had told me back in 1993 when I was walking out of the old Montreal Forum that we'd be in 2026 and we'd be 33 years and still counting between the Habs of 93 and the next Canadian-based team to win a Stanley Cup, I would have said absolutely impossible. But that is sure enough what has happened. And either way, it'll be a non-traditional market, not just a U.S. market, but a non-traditional hockey market winning top honors. The FIFA World Cup is a big storyline. It's our gold medal story on the Sport Market podium, funded by Alpine Credits. And I wanted to just share a quick item with you in terms of the makeup of all these national teams. Which leagues in the world are the biggest providers of players? And it should be no surprise that the Premier League in England is at the top of the charts with 176 players from the Premiership representing their respective countries. The Bundesliga is number two at 101 players. Then it gets to La Liga in Italy and Ligue 1 in France with 81 and 79 players respectively. Serie A of Italy, 66 players. And then it gets into interesting territory. The Pro League, 47 players. And Major League Soccer has grown every year, especially the past 4 years since Qatar, in terms of representation. Super League is 39, the Championship in England is 34, and the Eredivisie in the Netherlands, 33. So you've got MLS climbing in terms of producing players for the World Cup. It's still like about a quarter of what the Premier League provides. But if I would have told you that 5 years ago, you would have said there's no way that Major League Soccer would be anywhere close to providing a quarter the number of players that the Premiership is providing. But that is exactly where we're at. John Festinger joins us here on the Sport Market, where we're rating and debating the Bulls and Bears of sport business. He joins us from Chandler Fogland Lyman and the UBC Law School, brings credentials as former executive vice president of business operations of an NHL franchise known as the Vancouver Canucks back in the day. And John, I just wanted to go quickly to Gary Bettman. We're often critical of him, but his strategy of making the NHL relevant, or at least much more relevant than it previously was in non-traditional hockey markets, sure seems to have run full course and has validated his stubborn efforts over the years. Here you've got the Carolina Hurricanes and the Vegas Golden Knights. Either way, it'll be a non-traditional hockey market. What do you like about what Bettman has done in the NHL? What do you still think they could do better at?
3: Well, what I like is the geographic variation. I think that's healthy, and especially in this world where we see all of the major sports working hard to expand geographically to other countries all over the world, and that's obviously a prime driver now in the business of sport. Bettman's experimentation with regional diversity probably has got a bunch of lessons if you can look back past the Phoenix debacle. But beyond that, what I don't like about it is that the NHL still, although it has become more profitable, seems to have fallen behind if you're going to compare it to other sports. For a while, it was holding its own against Major League Baseball, but Major League Baseball is now going through something of a resurgence, it seems. So, I think the strategy overall is good. On the other hand, when you look at actual results league to league among sports, the only one that Bettman is doing better than over the last few years is probably NASCAR, who for a little while was ahead of the NHL and is now again back where they belong, behind the NHL.
0: What have you found to be the more compelling series of the two leagues that have gone shoulder to shoulder since the first Saturday in April, running their playoffs and postseasons literally side by side? Is it the Stanley Cup final between the Vegas Golden Knights and the Carolina Hurricanes, or is it the New York Knicks against Victor Wembanyama and the San Antonio Spurs.
3: Okay, so everybody can okay boomer me if they want, but the reality is heritage brands matter, and they matter a lot. And in this, in the comparison of the two series, you've got the New York Knicks, which are unquestionably a heritage brand, and the San Antonio Spurs, who have sort of muscled their way into that territory. Carolina and Vegas, yes, they have some cups, but they are nowhere near the draw in terms of what's on the front of the jersey.
0: ABC, it's a pretty good time to be a television executive in the United States if you're working for ABC or ESPN. They've got an unusual situation where they control rights for the Stanley Cup Final, and they also hold the NBA Finals opportunity. That doesn't happen every once in a while, but it's a legacy opportunity, even for an established brand like ESPN, to take things to the next level, especially in a year in which we're going to hear a lot. We've already heard a lot from them that they're actually producing and presenting the Super Bowl in February. What will this mean to broadcast and cable in general and to streaming going forward, this success that that ESPN is having? How much can it rub off on the other broadcast players?
3: Well, you know, it really depends what perspective you want to look from. If you're a broadcaster, if you're a traditional broadcaster, this is just the sign that broadcast is the best streaming media. If you're a streamer, if you're in Silicon Valley, if you're a technologist, if you're an AI person, you're probably saying, well, you know, they were inevitably going to get the last hurrah. So let the broadcasters have their last hurrah.
0: We don't want you to have your last hurrah on live sports radio television here. So
3: sorry about that.
0: No, it's okay. Listen, hey, stay exactly where you are. We'll be back with more of you, including your continued take on the NHL-NBA comparison, especially south of the border, and the respective television numbers and what it'll mean for both those leagues. We also want to get your take, early impressions business-wise, of the FIFA 2026 World Cup. More John Festinger next, right here on the Sport Market. 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
25: Nick Dowd and Braden McNabb were just talking about liking their game outside of the penalties, and I'm just curious if you felt the same way.
26: Yeah, I thought we had a good start. We had a really good start. We lost momentum when we went back-to-back in penalties. It's about the same time that we lost Bill. We got to find a way. I'm going to leave my clothes here. That's for sure. They'll be in the hotel.
0: Trust John Tortorella, now head coach of the Vegas Golden Knights, to come up with a big soundbite there at his media availabilities. As long as he makes them more than 30 seconds, 45 seconds, you tend to at least have a gem like that one in terms of leaving his clothes in Raleigh, North Carolina, so that he can wind up going back there for Game 7 and pick up his suit and various attires left behind. John Tortorella and his Vegas Golden Knights down by that one opportunity to bring it back to a Game 7. And it certainly is a big opportunity for Rob Brind'Amour and the Carolina Hurricanes to win their second Stanley Cup in franchise history. And if they do so, it'll culminate a terrific regular season. They've been pretty well from start to finish among the top two or three teams in the National Hockey League, a Colorado Avalanche, of course, are not here after having won the President's Trophy. But the Carolina Hurricanes and Tom Sundin, again, just one win away from a Stanley Cup victory. And they're doing so in front of audiences that are now north of 5 million, average national audience south of the border on ESPN and ABC. That is cross-marketing itself in a big way with its basketball fandom and, of course, the rights to the NBA Finals between the San Antonio Spurs and the New York Knicks. That is now well north of 20 million average for the series and is in the category of 23.79 million. That was game three on ABC. Most watched NBA Finals since 1998. That is Michael Jordan heritage era. And that is, of course, making ABC and ESPN south of the border big winners on this front. Very quickly, John Fester, before we talk the business of the FIFA World Cup, the juggernaut that is now officially here in Canada, as it is in the co-host nations of the United States and Mexico, you've got the NBA now tracking north of 22, 23, 24 million. It'll go significantly north of that for Game 5 at the Frostbank Center in downtown San Antonio on this Saturday night. You've got the NHL doing north of 5 million average national viewership south of the border. Now, it still can't hold a candle to the per capita watching habits of Canadians and Canadian sport fans, even without a Canadian-based team in the Stanley Cup final. But it certainly is an interesting comparison point where you can make the argument that the NBA, on the basis of these TV numbers, is still outperforming the NHL on account of around 5-1, let's say.
1: Well, you can make that argument because it would be absolutely true. You also, and I'm not being negative here, you raise this issue, and it's very valid. You have to wonder how much the cross-promotion on ABC is helping the NHL. I'm not saying it isn't helping the NBA some too, but it is a high tide that floats all boats. And are we going to see NHL numbers like this again? I think we will when heritage brands come back into the picture at some point. If the Montreal Canadiens, for example, had gone one step further. But can you imagine the NBA is looking at how many more years of Wemby? Like, this is, you know, I'm not saying this is Jordan-esque, but we are getting into the territory of an NBA resurgence after a bit of a lag.
0: NBA Finals Game 5 on this Saturday night. NHL Stanley Cup Game 6 at T-Mobile Arena in Las Vegas. That is on Sunday. And, of course, Saturday night is a big deal in Vancouver, following in the footsteps of the Canadian 1-1 tie with Bosnia-Herzegovina on a Friday in Toronto. You've now got Australia against Turkey, but you can already feel the excitement about Canada versus Qatar, knowing that a win over Qatar should put Canada in a position where it can convert and qualify for the round of 32, which would be another Vancouver match, another Canadian-based match. But I wanted to ask you just early impressions in terms of the style of FIFA and almost that sense of entitlement that is often there. Can FIFA be accused of trying too hard to win every single battle? And when there's any questions around, let's say, empty seats in the stands, they come up with things like, well, no, there's that many and more watching from the concourse. Well, if they're watching from the concourse, you've made a mistake in terms of your game presentation.
1: Look, I'm sorry to be mean, but I don't think they're trying too hard. I don't think they're trying hard enough in the real world. Their responses are infantile, and their responses have been infantile for decades. And that for an organization that has faced and lost corruption charges is shocking. You know, if this was a public company, it long since would have either gone under or been taken over.
0: Will it change now that the first balls have been struck? Is the focus going to be on the beautiful game, the teams, the players?
1: Well, I'm sure FIFA hopes that, but I just don't see the competence or brains there that it will be anything but childish from now on.
0: Check out our podcasts at sportsnet.ca/thesportmarket, THE Sport Market. And if you enjoy rating and debating the Bulls and Bears of sport business as much as we do, you can sign on to our X account at the Sport Market, THE Sport Market. Next up, it is the second weekend. We'll be able to compare notes, and we might be talking about a Canadian team on its way to a round of 32. And that is the single biggest wild card of the sport business storyline that is the FIFA World Cup. If the Canadian team can make a deep run here, so many things fall into place for everybody associated, including sport tourism promoters in Vancouver and Toronto and across Canada. You've been listening to us rate and debate the Bulls and Bears of sport business on the Sport Market.

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2: From the National Newsroom of the Canadian Press, I'm Brenda Molina Navidad. Prime Minister Mark Carney has visited his family's ancestral home in Ireland today. Businesses hung Canadian flags outside their buildings and groups of people held up signs on the side of the road as Carney made his way into a town in County Mayo from the airport. Carney told reporters what it meant for him to see that.
3: This is a welcome for Canada. I mean, those are Canadian flags. That's and it's the ties of many Irish people to Canada. It's what Canada represents for many people around the world. Force for good, a place where that welcomes immigrants, makes them their own, and it's reciprocated. So it made me proud as a Canadian.
2: His grandfather and grandmother were both from County Mayo and immigrated to Canada in the early 1920s. Gaza's health ministry says the Palestinian death toll from the Israel-Hamas war has surpassed 73,000. It says Israeli strikes killed 5 people today. Smoke is rising over the capital of Lebanon as Israel launches strikes reportedly targeting Hezbollah infrastructure. The latest development comes as Iran and the U.S. are inching closer to a deal to end their war.
4: President Trump is expected to meet on the sidelines of next week's G7 summit with the leaders of Egypt, Qatar and the United Arab Emirates to discuss these latest efforts to end the war. G7 members Britain and France have expressed interest in assisting with demining the Strait of Hormuz. As for Iran, if they hold up their end of the deal, they'll get relief from crushing economic pressure and a chance to reintegrate into the global economy, which could include relief from U.S. actions and $24 billion in frozen Iranian assets. Lama Hazan, ABC News.
2: A Ukrainian drone strike has killed 1 person and wounded 9 others in Russia overnight. Officials say a separate attack hit fuel storage facilities in another region that's about 700 kilometers from the border. Separately, British forces boarded and detained a tanker in the English Channel today, suspected of belonging to Russia's sanctions-evading Shadow Fleet. Albertans will vote in October on whether to stay in Canada or start the process for a binding referendum on separation. But there's split views on the question, even from those who wanted a question on separation. Some on both sides have called it a referendum on a referendum. Cherie Zilke says she understands why Premier Daniel Smith has phrased the question in such a way, afraid the courts could stymie the referendum.
5: We don't hate Canada. We hate what's happened to Canada, and we fear what might happen to Canada. We're not traitors. We actually love Canada. Many of us have been here for decades, myself included. But we love Alberta first.
2: Zilke will be voting in favor of separation. This is the Canadian Press. In sports, Australia beat Turkey 2-0 at Vancouver's first host match of the 2026 World Cup. Ryan Crisp traveled from Melbourne to attend the game just 24 hours before kickoff.
6: The stadium was so much better than I thought. I don't know what I hadn't seen a Vancouver home game before, but the stadium was insane. And the atmosphere was crazy. We were in the Australia end, so we're surrounded by Australians. It's pretty good when you get a win like that.
2: Vancouver's next match will be between Canada and Qatar on Thursday after the home team secured its first World Cup point with a draw against Bosnia and Herzegovina.
7: Congratulations. You're the 2026 NBA champion.
2: The New York Knicks defeated San Antonio Spurs to win the best of 7 NBA finals in 5 games. The Carolina Hurricanes can claim their second Stanley Cup with a win tonight over the host Vegas Golden Knights in Game 6 of the NHL Championship Series. From the Canadian Press, I'm Brenda Molina Navidad.
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10: When it rains, it pours. Or when the sun shines, it really shines. No matter which metaphor you want to use, it is a great weekend to be a sports fan. You've not only got a Game 5 in the NBA Finals, Victor Wembanyama, 22-year-old rising superstar in the association, and his San Antonio Spurs facing elimination against a heritage brand that is the New York Knickerbockers. Knicks lead that series 3-1 going into Game 5 tonight at the Frostbank Center in San Antonio. And a lot of people in basketball positions of power and strength are congregating in San Antonio and the Riverwalk, which, by the way, if you've never had a chance to go to San Antonio, it is a real special part of the city, linking together all of the resort, hotels, pubs, all that district into the Riverwalk. And if you don't remember the Alamo, or you've never heard of the Alamo, the Riverwalk, let me tell you, is just as important, if not more important, to check out than the Alamo itself in San Antonio. The New York Knicks could be champions for the first time since the mid-1970s. They're playing in their first NBA Finals game since 1999, and they so far haven't squandered the opportunity. They lead again 3-1. And former Raptor OG Anunoby, a remarkable end to a remarkable comeback, the biggest in NBA history. The impact that'll have on Saturday night television numbers, even though typically Saturday night is the weakest night in American sport television, will be off the charts. And we'll get into that in just a couple of minutes with John Festinger of Chandler, Fogden, Lyman, the UBC Law School, and more. We've got an hour in which we'll talk about the NHL Stanley Cup Finals Sunday on Rogers Sportsnet from coast to coast to coast. The Carolina Hurricanes and Brandon Bussey have an opportunity to win their second cup in franchise history. Vegas Golden Knights, who are in their third Stanley Cup final in 9 years of existence, need to win one game at a time. And otherwise, John Tortorella lost some clothes in Raleigh, North Carolina, leaving them behind. We're going to check out the Sport Market Buy and Sell panel with John Festinger, Aziz Rajwani of the UBC Sauder School of Business, Langara College School of Management, Justin Morissette in the producer's chair, and our junior sport business correspondent, Nico Safalis, checking out the Cavs and Cubs in the business of sport as compared to the Bulls and Bears. So a lot of ground to cover, including if you are listening on Sportsnet 650, our flagship in Vancouver, and you're going to the Australia-Turkey game on this Saturday, June 13th. It's not a typical BC Place event in terms of access. It is access point one and only through Carroll and Pacific Streets. That's the way you need to funnel yourself to make your way to the gate selection at BC Place, which is showing off a $150 million plus renovation and probably has never looked better. And this is an opportunity for Vancouver to benefit from a lot of television beauty shots. And that's one area where Vancouver has already won on the sport tourism front. We said a couple of weeks ago that this is not just about what happens during the event. In fact, that's when the real work just begins. It's what organizations like Destination Vancouver, Destination British Columbia, Sport Hosting Vancouver, and BC Pavilion Corp and BC Place itself, it's what they do with the opportunity in the years to come. And when you've got the Action Network and several other surveys ranking Vancouver number one among the 16 host cities from the FIFA World Cup, you're setting up some great ammunition to get more people to visit Canada, more people to visit British Columbia, more people to visit Vancouver in particular. Vancouver number one in the Action Network survey, ahead of number two, Toronto, and number three, Seattle. And I just want to put it out there from a sport tourism point of view, that ranking and that order of ranking, it actually does matter, because you've got, from a Canadian point of view, the tag-on opportunities. You promote Vancouver, you promote Toronto. You promote Toronto, you promote Vancouver. It is a long flight between the two cities, but it is often a connecting flight between the two cities. Even more so, Vancouver and Seattle as Pacific Northwest gateway cities and opportunities. You promote Seattle, you think you'd have some collateral spin into Vancouver and vice versa. But when you've got the Action Network and others saying visitor experience is number one in Vancouver compared to 15 other host cities in the United States and Canada, and when you got Toronto ranking just behind Vancouver, there's plenty to work with there. John Festinger joins us from Chandler Fogden Lyman here on this World Cup Saturday on the Sport Market, on the Sportsnet Radio Network, and on the Sport Market Radio Network. It's finally here, the World Cup in Canada. What did you make of the debut by Vancouver, by Canada, Team Canada, against Bosnia and Herzegovina, coming away with a single point? Is that glass half full, or should it be viewed as glass half empty?
11: Whereas I am more than half empty on FIFA and think that they act like children, I am half full on Canada and thought that was a remarkably mature performance to come back, tie it up, keep the pressure on. After tying it up, they could easily have won that game and gotten full points for it. And, you know, I can't in any way hold them responsible for being nervous in the first half of a World Cup in Canada, in Toronto. I just
10: never happened before.
11: I just cannot say that that's an issue with the team. But to see them come back from that and to see them beat that demon, I does make my glass more than half full going forward.
10: You know, I see it the same way. Disappointing that Canada didn't come away with the full 3 points, because the drama of first ever victory in a World Cup is significantly, let's say, it's much more passionate a storyline than, oh, the first point, the first draw in World Cup history. But I am heartened, like you are, by the performance in the second half. And that's a credit to Jesse Marsh for reminding his players of the fact that they've committed to play aggressively. They play like they did in the second half. It won't be close against Qatar on Thursday.
11: Well, and you raised the Qatar game. Has there ever been a more important game in Canadian soccer? So, you know, again, I hope the players aren't listening to any of this, and that they are in their own bubble and working off of the momentum that they created. But for the rest of us, let us not underestimate that everything hangs on the Qatar game and actually winning the Qatar game. There is some pressure to win it and not just tie it.
10: I don't think there's any doubt. They've gotten their tie out of their system. Anything less than three against Qatar puts way too much pressure on them, especially against a UEFA country like Switzerland. You don't want to have to be beating Switzerland to make it. On the other hand, you beat Qatar and you take care of business, you can literally start planning for a round of 32. And imagine the impact on Vancouver's hosting of the FIFA World Cup 2026 if they wind up getting to a round of 32, because Canada's game here in Vancouver will be at BC Place. And then if there's a win there in the knockout round, it sets up a round of 16 opportunity that would also be at BC Place in Vancouver. It's two different tournaments. They lose against Qatar, they win against Qatar. Two completely different propositions.
11: Absolutely. And let's just go with the glass half full theme. You know, everything that we may criticize FIFA for, and there's a lot of the hassles and restrictions on business and on intellectual property that Vancouver has to deal with, and sort of bad legislation that's been passed in favor of FIFA, in my argument, that's a legal argument that we can have another day. All of that gets forgotten if Canada's in the round of 32 and is nothing and will never be remembered again if Canada's in the round of 16. So, you know, it's a testament to how sports works and how important sports is in terms of winning and the psyche. And in that regard, I'll point to the New York Knicks and, you know, say all is forgiven by everybody in New York, quite clearly.
10: For a couple of generations. Ineptitude, yeah. And breaking hearts. We're going to roll out the Sport Market buy and sell panel. 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
10: The Sport Market podium, funded by Alpine Credits, is our top three sport business storyline of the week. In the gold medal position, how can it not be the juggernaut that is FIFA, launching the biggest ever World Cup, 104 matches featuring 48 participating nations, three host countries, and 16 host cities, including Vancouver. And of course, the expansion continues into hydration breaks, which of course are in the players' best interest, but represent a commercial opportunity for FIFA to drive even more television revenue for its broadcast partners in exchange for higher rights fees going forward. In the silver medal position, ABC and ESPN south of the border having quite the party, not only having the rights to both the NHL Stanley Cup Final and the NBA Larry O'Brien Trophy Championship Series, but the way it's all coming together, it has been such a big deal in terms of fan engagement for the NBA and the NHL in their respective audiences. And in the bronze medal position, give credit where credit's due. Either way, a non-traditional hockey market is going to win a Stanley Cup, which will only further consolidate the success of the Gary Bettman strategy over the years. And listen, I've been critical of him. I think he held on way too long in Glendale, Arizona. But I think he can proudly say that the NHL is relevant in many more markets in 2026 than it was back in the 1990s when he first began his commissionership. We're going to roll out our buy and sell panel in just a couple of moments. Also, we're going to throw you the Sport Market pitch presented by Chambers Plan Employee Benefits. We're going to do all of that, rating and debating the bulls and bears of sport business, including with our buy and sell panel.
9: It's time to buy, sell, or hold on the Sport Market. The stock market of sport.
10: Presented by Pastime Sports and Games, which is your destination for all things soccer. In this tremendous opportunity to get your hands on Panini stickers, scarves, which are, you know, both very unique to the soccer collectibles culture. And do so in the countdown to Canada against Qatar on Thursday, June 18th, which is the first of 4 days

0: commemorative coin, a commemorative loonie, signaling the start and the hosting in Vancouver and Toronto of this FIFA World Cup. You bring $5 to the Burnaby Metrotown store, a $5 bill, no matter how old the Wilfrid Laurier is on it, you get five trades, five brand new commemorative dollar coins representing the FIFA World Cup. Round one of our buy and sell panel featuring John Festinger, Aziz Rajwani, Nico Sefolos, and Justin Morissette. Which league has had the better and bigger impact this spring? Is it the NBA? Is it the NHL? When you're looking at the playoffs in their totality and you're looking at the actual finals specifically, John Festinger.
1: I'm going to say the NBA, but I don't want to take away from what the NHL is achieving, which you've already pointed out. It's just that if you watch that game on Thursday night where San Antonio had a 29-point lead at the half, and I was just watching it because you all know I predicted San Antonio would win the series.
0: And you did say that they'd bounce back in game three, which they did.
1: Yes. So I was just watching to see them lock it up so that I could come here today and say, I told you so.
0: Yes.
1: And
0: which you're doing very effectively, by the way.
1: And to watch the Knicks come back, but most important from a business of sport standpoint, something that I have to say I didn't understand well enough when I was EVP business of the Canucks, but Thursday night made me understand it. The value of celebrity being in the audience, Taylor Swift and her crew, front row, added so much to the momentum, and that adds so much to the league. And ABC being right on top of all of that, the Knicks as a brand, the celebrity associated with the Knicks, and the actual quality of play when Wemby is probably the best player in basketball right now, you sort of have it all. So this is, to me, if it can be kept up even a little bit, part of the comeback story of the NBA, because the NBA has been lagging a little bit. We always used to call it the best league, but it's fallen a little behind the last couple of years.
0: In terms of product and the issue with tanking and prop betting, it's been a bit of a rough ride for the NBA. You're absolutely right. But you're also absolutely right in terms of that being very much on the sidelines right now. It's not a big focus. You could see Larry David and Jerry Seinfeld comparing notes on a script for an episode of, either one of their series. To see them there shows that this is baby boom to millennial. It is right across the board. And a heritage brand matters not just to the baby boomers. Heritage brand also matters to the second, third, and fourth generations as well. Aziz Arjouani from the UBC Sauder School of Business, Langara College School of Management. Which league has had the biggest upside? NHL, NBA this spring?
2: Okay, so one of your questions on a subsequent buy and sell panel has to be, is John Festinger a Swifty? And unequivocally, categorically, he is. And I've said it on the show before, but now I'm saying unequivocally, categorically, it's a yes. Who's won? They both won. But I think the NBA has won more simply because look at the advantage that the NBA has. You've got the New York Knicks, the number one media market. Why is it associated also number one? Well, that's where all the celebrities also go, etc. You've got San Antonio Spurs, maybe a small market team as such market size, but they have a national reputation because they've won numerous times before. And they have arguably one of the best players who can make free throws. So, you know, they must have been pulling a Shaq on him. But, you know, the NHL has done well. You've said before, subsequent to, you know, in your sort of prologue into this, that they, you know, these are non-hockey market teams, you know, that you don't associate, not hockey market, but non-traditional teams in different areas. And there's growth there, and Las Vegas has done really well. But it's ESPN that I think that has done a really good job. And the fact that they've had both the NBA Finals and the Stanley Cup, I think is really good. And they have done a phenomenal job. And I think both have won, but I think the NBA obviously has won more than the NHL.
0: Let's go to, in the producer's chair, Justin Morissette, who are you buying to have had the more compelling gains this spring? The

0: NHL or the NBA?
1: Well, I think the clear term here, the key term, I should say, is that you asked about the playoffs in their totality. And while I will say the Stanley Cup Finals have been immensely compelling and every game has been determined on a razor's edge and could have gone either way for the most part, this has been a great series. I think a lot better than many people would have expected after, heading into this series, but also after the first game or so. Having said that, I think it's gotta be the NBA because I think typically we talk about the Stanley Cup playoffs as being a tournament that starts with the highest level of hockey. The first round is always the most entertaining round. There's crazy games going, four a night. Some nights you're flipping the channels, so on, etc. And maybe the hockey gets worse as the rounds go on. I have not found that to be the case this year. I did not think the first round of the playoffs was particularly strong or compelling for the NHL this season. And not just in terms of storylines and whatnot. Yeah, you had the Habs in the early rounds, and those were series that had drama and went to seven games, overtime, all that stuff. But I think by and large, there has not been a lot of compelling storylines or in those early rounds, actually compelling hockey to watch for the most part either. The NBA, say what you will. I think John nailed it in that celebrity injection makes this series not just feel like the biggest thing in sport, but the biggest thing in the whole world right now pretty well. And I don't think that hockey can compete with that. And overall, I would say basketball's just had the more compelling playoffs in totality.
0: Nicholas Fallas, our junior sport business correspondent, who are you buying as having the greater upside here, the association or the NHL?
2: You know, I'm going to have to say the NBA here, but if you look at the NHL here, it's been an unbelievable series. You look at Mitch Marner scoring a hat trick. You look at Carolina scoring three goals in less than a minute. This has been an unbelievable playoffs. Unfortunately, it's been overshadowed by that New York market that's just unstoppable. I mean, every time I look on Instagram, I'm always seeing the NBA. I'm always seeing the Knicks fans cheering. And for me personally, I'm still going to watch the NHL, but unfortunately, I think the NBA clearly shadows over the NHL.
0: Yeah, I would say you're correct on all counts there, Nico. I see it exactly the same way. It's really hard for a regional market like Raleigh, North Carolina, to compete against the bright lights of Broadway and the Big Apple and the New York Knicks and their heritage brand. I'll tell you, it still could be legendary. The Victor Wembanyama and the Spurs aren't over yet. They've got an opportunity. I personally think the Knicks wind up winning, but there's all kinds of opportunity here for this thing to be even taken to the next level very quickly, Aziz.
3: NBA overcame a 29-point lead. What about the NHL? 4-0 Saturday night. I'm watching 4-0. All of a sudden, within 39 seconds, it's 4-3, goes to double OT. Right? So we've had our share. The NHL has had its share as well of comebacks that have been kind of historic in that sense.
0: We're going to find out who our panel thinks wins the Larry O'Brien Trophy, who wins the Stanley Cup, and who wins the World Cup. That's all coming your way next, right here on the Sport Market.
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5: Now this update from the Canadian press. Prime Minister Mark Carney says he's proud to see such a warm welcome in Ireland. Businesses hung Canadian flags outside their buildings and groups of people held up signs on the side of the road as Carney made his way from the airport to a town in County Mayo where his grandparents were from. Carney attended Mass and also met with the Irish president. Three bodies and six injured people have been retrieved from the rubble after the Israeli military launched strikes in the capital of Lebanon. Israel claims it targeted Hezbollah infrastructure. This potentially complicates efforts to finalize a deal to end the U.S.-Iran war. Gaza's health ministry says the Palestinian death toll from the Israel-Hamas war has surpassed 73,000. It says Israeli strikes killed five people today. Air Canada and the union representing some 11,000 workers have reached a tentative deal. From the Canadian press, I'm Brenda Molina Navidad.
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0: Quick PSA for those of you attending the first ever World Cup match on British Columbian soil later today between Australia and Turkey at BC Place. Check all the information that's been sent to you. Make sure that you know how to get access to stadium traffic. How do you get in the right lineup? And it's not the multiple gate scenario of a typical BC Place hosting event. It is Carroll Street and Pacific Boulevard. That's the funnel point for access to this first ever World Cup match. And again, you can check things out in terms of access to the stadium. Really important to save yourself some time as you make your way if you are fortunate enough to have tickets to the game. And of course, fan festival, other watch parties, and of course, in-home viewing will make this a pretty big deal, especially Thursday, June 18th, when Canada plays Qatar with essentially a berth in the round of 32 on the line. They win that, they have a pretty good chance of advancing with the 4 points and getting into the round of 32, which would also be at BC Place, and then the round of 16 as well. Our buy and sell panel is John Festinger, Aziz Rajwani, Nico Safalis, and Justin Morissette. 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You can check that out at pastimesports.ca. Aziz Rajwani, who wins the NBA?
3: I think it's got to be the New York Knicks. I mean, it's destiny. You remember the Jackson song? You may not. You probably would if I played it for you. But it is destiny. And it seems like every time they've been down double digits, and they always seem to somehow come back. So I think it's in their destiny to win this one. And they've got an entire city and maybe even other parts of the nation that are behind them, other parts of the world even, who would know New York, wouldn't necessarily know where Vancouver is, or probably have no clue where San Antonio is. So everyone's rooting for the New York Knicks, I think, and they deserve it despite their owner, but it's the players really that deserve it ultimately.
0: Such a test for Victor Wembanyama and the young Spurs team, because that's a crushing defeat to try to come back.
3: But, now, listen, they're not out.
0: They're not out. Yeah. It's not over till it's over. Absolutely no question, but that was a transformative. Imagine 2-2 going back to San Antonio and Wembanyama having an opportunity to get to 2 chances to win. That isn't what happened. Instead, OG Anunoby happened. John Festinger, very quickly, who wins the Larry O'Brien?
6: I struggle with this. I really, really think that San Antonio is the better team, but I'm going to change my mind and go with you guys that New York's going to win, just because the odds say it's got to be that way and the momentum is definitely there.
0: Justin Morissette in the producer's chair, is this Knicks or Spurs?
1: Well, unless Donald Trump plans to be at Game 5, I do not see the New York Knicks losing that one. So, Knicks in 5 for me, easy.
0: Our junior sport business correspondent, Nicholas Safalis, your take.
2: I'm off to go against everyone. I'm going to go with the Spurs here. I think Wembanyama is just, he's too good, and deep down, the Knicks are strong. This would be crazy momentum for them, but I just want to see a massive upset here.
0: There we go. And I'll tell you, it's not the first time you've gone against the grain here, and you've made all of us look out of place. So keep on keeping on. We'll see what happens in that Game 5 tonight. Wemby against Brunson, OG Anunoby, and the New York Knicks. NHL Stanley Cup, it's Sunday in Las Vegas at T-Mobile Arena. Do the Vegas Golden Knights stay alive, or do the Carolina Hurricanes win their second cup in franchise history? What are you buying, Nico?
2: This is going to go to 7 here. Carolina is going to win Game 7, though. I truly believe that. Carolina is going to win it all, but this series has been unbelievable to watch, and I just love the gameplay that we've seen. I mean, last year, you got the Oilers losing in Game 6, but it just didn't feel the same as it does this year. overall, this game's gonna it's gonna come down to the wire here.
0: So John Tortorella gets his clothes back, but they ultimately wind up losing in seven to the Carolina Hurricanes.
2: Yeah, I'm gonna confirm that. John Tortorella, solid coach, coached the Canucks here, but I just don't think he has the tools that Carolina does to win it all.
0: Okay, well, as a bit of a credit there also to Rod Brind'Amour, head coach of the Carolina Hurricanes. Justin Morissette in the producer's chair.
1: I hate to just echo everything that Nico just said, but yeah, I do think that it is ultimately the Carolina Hurricanes who will lift Lord Stanley's mug when it's all said and done, but they're going to do so on home ice because Vegas will win game six, and this is headed back to Raleigh for a deciding game seven, which I believe Gary Bettman would be licking his chops over.
0: Absolutely no question. Game seven and commissioners have a longstanding love affair. There's no question there. John Festinger.
6: I just want to say one thing. San Antonio will win tonight. So it's going to go to game six and then they'll lose to the Knicks at home, which is what everybody will want. And with respect to the NHL, I am going to say seven games. I agree with everybody. It's like, which team do I hate more? But Vegas is going to win, regrettably. I would regret it, whoever is going to win this series.
0: Aziz Rajwani.
3: About the New York Knicks, et cetera. I have Cats. Carl Anthony Towns doesn't get into foul trouble in the first quarter. He can keep Wemby under control, in my opinion. But I think it's going to be Sweet Carolina. Da-da-da-da. Good times never seem so good. That's what the players will be singing.
0: There he is, Aziz Diamond Rajwani, giving us his...
3: Diamond in the rough.
0: Diamond in the rough, more rough than diamond. That's no question about that. Guys, final round of buy and sell presented by Pastime Sports and Games. Again, check things out at the Burnaby Metrotown location Thursday, Friday, Saturday. It is the 18th to the 20th. And it's with Partava Coin and Pastime Sports and Games teaming up with the Royal Canadian Mint. Bring a $5 bill or any amount, and you get traded one-on-one with the new commemorative Looney coin produced by the Royal Canadian Mint to represent this World Cup. Next up, I think everybody's gone. Okay, so last round, and we'll make this a quick one. The World Cup is now underway since Thursday. Two host nations have won. The other host nation, Canada, has drawn. Who winds up carrying the World Cup trophy in mid-July? Aziz Rajwani.
3: Africa. So my answer is Africa because that's a continent I was born in. But no, it's not Africa. It's France because they have the most African players. Obviously have the talent. They've been there before. They didn't win the last time. This is their opportunity to take it back to France. So I'll be cheering for France.
0: Certainly one of the favorites pre-tournament in a big way. Justin Morissette, who wins the World Cup in your eyes?
1: Well, asking me to pick the winner in international soccer, you may as well go to the aquarium and pass some ping pong balls to an octopus. But for sentimental reasons, I always am rooting for the Dutch in these situations. So I feel like they probably have a better shot than Canada, at least. I'm with Holland on this one.
0: John Festinger.
6: Well, you know, precisely because nobody's talking about them and because they're long overdue and they have great management, England.
0: There we go. Interesting.
3: Colony, I mean, I wouldn't, I'd be happy with England as well, you know, because that's a motherland for me.
0: Well, that's interesting. England, France have gone to war. Maybe they go to war here in a soccer way as well. I'm going to go with Spain, and of course my heart is saying underdog and Canada going far, but I just think that Spain has been dominating these past few years and they're going to pass that on to another World Cup to build on the one that they had in 2010. It is a big soccer country. They've had UEFA European Cup success. They've had FIFA World Cup success, and I think that continues with Spain. Nico Cephalas, in the Junior Sport Business Correspondent chair, who are you buying wins this FIFA World Cup?
2: Well, I love the England pick here, but looking at their squad that they picked, it looks like they're kind of going for more of a countering attacking play style. So deeper into the tournament, I truly believe when you play teams like France, Spain, and running and not playing with the ball, it wears you down. And going deep down into the tournament like that is going to wear the players down. So for me personally, I'll have to go with Spain here, even though I truly think England on paper, as well as France, have the best squads. Spain for me.
0: That is our buy and sell panel here on this Saturday, June 13th. Remember, if you're going to the game today at BC Place, it's Carroll Street and Pacific, which is the main staging area and the stadium walk flow to get into BC Place for Australia against Turkey. Next Thursday, of course, June 18th, it is Canada against Qatar. Canada wins that. This is a big success story because Canada would advance to the round of 32. Pretty well assured with that performance and getting 4 points, 3 plus the one from Friday. Next up, we're going to throw you the Sport Market Pitch presented by Chambers Plan Employee Benefits. That's next right here on the Sport Market.
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0: We've gone from our buy and sell panel presented by Pastime Sports and Games to a check-in on the Sport Market podium funded by Alpine Credits, our top three sport business stories of the week, and that has the FIFA World Cup, the biggest ever World Cup in the gold medal position, silver, ABC and ESPN, a unique situation south of the border where they have exclusive rights to both the Stanley Cup Final and the NBA Finals indeed, and they're doing north of 20 million average U.S. audience on the NBA Finals, and now north of 5 million on the NHL Stanley Cup Final. In the bronze medal position, it's a tribute to the performance of Carolina and Vegas getting to the Stanley Cup Final. Is a tribute to the non-traditional hockey market strategy that Gary Bettman has espoused. And like it or leave it, he's been successful with it, and the league has been successful with it. And that's why you're going to see this next round of expansion to teams 33 and 34, and who knows how much beyond that, are going to be significantly north of the $500 million and the $650 million of Vegas and Seattle Kraken expansion franchises. Let's throw you this pitch.
26: Here's the Sport Market pitch.
27: Yeah!
26: Tom Mayenek's Sports Business Proposals of the Week.
0: On a day in which the BC Lions are playing a rematch against the Saskatchewan Roughriders in Regina and getting their CFL season underway, one that will include not one but two touchdown Kelowna performances against the Calgary Stampeders and the Edmonton Elks, it is an opportunity for us to talk CFL expansion. And I know that there's a lot of balls in the air by Stu Johnson, the commissioner of the CFL. But when you see the social media response to either Quebec City or Halifax, there really is an appetite by fans in almost all of the other markets to get at least a 10th team. And I would suggest that it is job one, not only because it serves the new playoff structure better to have an additional team not making the playoffs, essentially, as opposed to just one playing the whole season just to find out that it is the one team eliminated. But because of the synergy and the symmetry of truly being coast to coast to coast, that doesn't happen essentially in Quebec City, but it certainly happens in Halifax. And cultivate the two at the same time. You don't need to sort of exhaust one and not go to the other. I would be cultivating them, leveraging them against each other. It would be well received with a good ownership group in a good market like Quebec City. And then the additional rivalries that would be created above and beyond brand footprints expanding would make it really worth it for the Canadian Football League. That is the pitch, is for Stu Johnson, given the fact he's already got a heavy shopping cart of projects underway, but none more important than showing the vitality and the coast-to-coast-to-coast Canadiana of the CFL than having that 10th team, whether it's Quebec City or Halifax. And it's interesting to see stadium proposals that are out there right now the way that they are. It seems that there's been more progress made on the discussion in the past couple of months than there have been in the past couple of years. Really quick feedback from Aziz Rajwani and John Festinger. your take, am I overstating the importance of expansion to at least the 10th team in the CFL?
1: No, absolutely you're not. I mean, that's a strike straight down the middle. I mean, Stuart Johnson is a media stalwart, former president of TSN. I'm sure his strategy, either he got the job because he said, I'll get Halifax on, and provided a media strategy that makes sense with 10 teams coast to coast. And in this case, I would even be in favor, normally I'm not, the federal government chipping in a little to get that stadium built, not just because it's Canadian Football League, but to expand opportunities to host other events in Atlantic Canada. I think that's really important.
0: John Festinger.
3: Everything Aziz said is true. I want to add that Stu Johnson is a terrific leader. I worked with him earlier in my career when he was at TSN, and I really believe strongly in him. That said, there's an additional reason. Leagues everywhere need to expand. The CFL, by not expanding, is falling behind. And so the urgency is exactly as you say it is, Tom.
0: That is this week's edition of our Sport Business Proposal of the Week of the Sport Market Pitch.
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0: Let's close out this hour with just some additional sport business discussion around the FIFA World Cup, the juggernaut that is the biggest World Cup in history. What is your favorite thing about the business application that you've seen so far? What is the thing that drives you absolutely crazy? I know I'm putting you on the spot, but John Festinger, what gets your thumbs up from a sport business point of view? What is thumbs down?
3: Okay, thumbs up is how people, fans, communities all get together. From a business standpoint, that's what infuses value, but it also creates human value. What drives me crazy and is negative to me is all of the unnecessary restrictions on brand and on people and on fandom and on commercial enterprises that FIFA brings and governments just fall over and enable when some of it's actually contrary to freedom of expression under the charter.
0: Aziz Rajwani.
1: Yeah, I think the fact that it's a global game and the fandom, you know, once the games have started, now that the games have started, that's what the focus will be. It'll be on the pitch as opposed to off the pitch. Off the pitch, they really have botched things up. Their water policy, when you think about it, I mean, come on. It, you know, all of a sudden to reverse it after, you firstly put it in place, you reversed it, then you went back to a smaller size, 590 mils versus a liter, etc. But you simply cannot do that. And it shows, and their ticket pricing, Tom, you know, but, you know, it is the beautiful game. And that's what really, that's the biggest business point it has.
0: My single biggest criticism would be what you just raised, the ticket pricing strategy, the ticketing strategy in general. I do think when you look at what could have been, it's a different outcome in terms of just the feeling of everyday Canadians having access. But when you look at the ticketing strategy, I think it was absolutely silly of them to do their own resale, doing 15% for buyers, 15% fee on sellers as well. An additional 30% on tickets. That is, in my opinion, a big mistake strategically. What I love the ball design for 2026. I think it's the best ever, obviously the most colorful ever. But I also like what FIFA is doing with this game presentation. If they keep that up with the circle as opposed to the linear alignment for the national anthems, I think that is a big deal indeed. We've been rating, debating the bulls and bears of sport business on the Sport Market on the Sport Market Radio Network.

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2: From the National Newsroom of the Canadian Press, I'm Brenda Molina-Navidev. Prime Minister Mark Carney says the United States will play a role in a new world order where one set of institutions or country won't have all the answers. He says some countries will be on the same page about issues like taking action on artificial intelligence and child safety. Carney spoke about a range of topics during his trip in Ireland today, a day before the G7 summit in France. He says Canada is pushing for a ceasefire in the Middle East.
3: The moral choice is to do everything we can to establish a ceasefire and build that into a durable ceasefire and ultimately peace in the region, including Lebanon. Canada will do whatever we can in order to support that.
2: His comments come as the U.S. has urged no further attacks by anyone after Israel's military said it launched strikes on Hezbollah targets in Lebanon, killing at least three people. Iran has threatened a military response. This could complicate efforts to finalize a deal to end the U.S.-Israeli war on Iran. In another part of the region, Gaza's death toll continues to rise.
4: Mourners grieve over the body of a 13-year-old boy in Khan Yunis, Gaza Strip. Relative Manal al-Bashidi says the boy was in the family tent talking to his parents when shooting started. He was struck in the neck. She says even those buried are not safe. Gaza's health ministry says more than 73,000 Palestinians have now been killed since the beginning of the Israel-Hamas war, and Israel continues to strike what it calls militant targets, but they often kill civilians. I'm Donna Water.
2: A tentative deal has been struck between Air Canada and roughly 11,000 of its unionized workers.
5: The national air carrier says the new collective agreement recognizes the contributions and skills of its employees in maintenance, cabin services, airport airside operations, cargo, finance, and clerical. The International Association of Machinists and Aerospace Workers announced the deal as historic, with landmark wage increases for its members. Now, terms of the new agreement will remain confidential until the union's membership has had a chance to vote on ratification. The vote is expected to take place sometime in the next few weeks, followed by approval from Air Canada's board of directors. Rob Westgate, The Canadian Press.
2: At retailers in Canada, thinking big increasingly means going small. Uniqlo, No Frills, Best Buy, and Sephora have all opened petite stores in recent years. Retail consultant Alicia Ballantyne says the slimmed-down locations help brands expand their reach.
6: You're not testing if your brand has relevance, but you're looking at where else could I go with the brand that I haven't been able to go because of the space constraint.
2: Ballantyne says most small stores are in urban centers so they can cater to workers on lunch breaks, local students, and condo dwellers. This is the Canadian Press. In sports, Australia beat Turkey 2-0 at Vancouver's first host match of the 2026 World Cup. Ryan Crisp traveled from Melbourne to attend the game just 24 hours before kickoff.
7: The stadium was so much better than I thought. I don't know what I hadn't seen a Vancouver home game before, but the stadium was insane. And the atmosphere was crazy. We were in the Australia end, so we're surrounded by Australians. It's pretty good when you get a win like that.
2: Vancouver's next match will be between Canada and Qatar on Thursday after the home team secured its first World Cup point with a draw against Bosnia and Herzegovina.
8: Congratulations. You're the 2026 NBA champion.
2: The New York Knicks defeated San Antonio Spurs to win the best of seven NBA finals in five games. The Carolina Hurricanes can claim their second Stanley Cup with a win tonight over the host Vegas Golden Knights in Game 6 of the NHL Championship Series. From the Canadian Press, I'm Brenda Molina-Navidad.
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1: Hi there, and welcome to the best of the Vashi Capellos Show. So glad to be with you this weekend. I hope you had a wonderful week. I'm coming to you from our nation's capital. Very hot, stinky hot kind of week. Lots going on Parliament Hill as well before the House of Commons rises set for later this week, including a press conference from the Bank of Canada following its decision on a key lending rate. It's holding the line at 2.25%. But the governor of the Bank of Canada had a lot of really interesting things to say about the state of the economy. First of all, he said that that label of us being in a recession, it doesn't apply because there are lots of signs of sort of positive growth to a degree, but ultimately that the economy has flatlined, and indicated that the bank is prepared to be nimble when it comes to rates, meaning could they move between now and September in their next official rate announcement. Amanda Lang will be here, CTV's chief financial correspondent, to talk all about that. Then we're going to get into the politics of the week, which kicked off with a speech from federal conservative leader Pierre Poilievre in Calgary to kick off his Stay in Canada campaign ahead of the fall referendum in the province of Alberta. Mike Lake is a conservative MP, and he'll join me to talk about that speech and some of the pushback to it from Federalists, from separatists, you name it. We're going to talk to Mike about all of that. Then General Wayne Eyre will be here. He used to be, pretty recently, the Chief of Defense Staff, so Canada's top soldier. And he's got some really interesting insights into how the government should spend all of this extra money that they're promising to spend on defense. And he's got a warning when it comes to any kind of potential pivot away from the U.S. toward China. And finally, Dan Riskin will be here with Talk Science to me. He's going to talk about how working from home might be bad for your mental health, and how AI impacts whether or not we can spot fake news. All of that is coming up today on the Best of the Vashi Capellos.
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1: 20 minutes past the top of the hour, the Bank of Canada made its key lending rate announcement today, and as widely expected by private sector economists, they held the line at 2.25%. Now, the big question is not really right now, but what's going to happen later this year and also into next year. Which of a couple of different scenarios will prompt the bank to either, instead of hold, either hike or lower that key lending rate? Here is what the governor of the Bank of Canada had to say about what will inform his decision.
2: Uncertainty is unusually elevated, and the risk could shift. Monetary policy may need to be nimble. If the United States imposes significant new trade restrictions on Canada, we may need to cut the policy rate further to support economic growth. Alternatively, if the conflict in the Middle East continues and higher energy prices start leading to ongoing generalized inflation, monetary policy may have more work to do. There may be a need for consecutive increases in the policy rate.
1: Amanda Lang is CTV News' chief financial correspondent. She's live on the line with us right now. Hi, Amanda.
3: Hi, Vashi.
1: How are you?
3: I am well. There's a lot going on with Trump and the Bank of Canada.
1: I know. I have 50 things to ask you about, so I'm going to go rapid fire. Let's start off just with the bank's decision. I don't think it was unexpected at this point. What do you read into what Tiff Macklem is saying about what the future holds?
3: So I might be reading too much into it, and I might be alone, but I think the bank is saying what it said before, which is we could see a series of rate hikes, because remember, if they decide they have to fight inflation, it's not usually a one-off, or we could see a cut. But here's the thing I feel, and this is kind of a gut-level thing, Vashi, so bear with me, but I think the bank is saying, look, this could come unexpectedly. In other words, don't wait. This might not be September, our next announcement, when we get it, you know, the next, your rates could change next week, in 2 weeks. Intra-meeting changes are the ones that are most effective, and they're the ones that are usually used in a kind of an emergency response way. So the bank has now said for a couple of meetings, we're going to be nimble. That's an interesting word. To me, nimble says we're standing by. We're not waiting, you know, for the next appointment. And the level of uncertainty here is very high. And they've signaled again today, as they did in April, look, this could go one of two ways, and both of them need to be nipped in the bud. So that's the thing that I'm kind of got like little, you know, spidey feeling about, is that this could be a kind of intra-meeting cut.
1: That's if it comes. And you think it'd be a cut if it were?
3: You know what? As that word came out of my mouth, I'm like, oh, that is what I think. Only because of what's happening on the trade front. Right. You could just now remember what Donald Trump did today. Our central bank came out this morning and said, look, we got a war in Iran. So far, that high oil energy price has not become pervasive. So that's good news. If it does, we're going to move. But they also said, but we also have these trade tariffs and there's no resolution and he keeps adding new ones and we're going to watch. He did, of course, reiterate, the bank had already said this, as you know, they don't think we're in recession now and they're kind of comfortable with a weak but positive economy for the rest of the year. They don't, you know, they see what they say, slack, excess capacity. So that means it's going to be a bit weak, but they don't see a recession coming. All bets are off if you get, of course, more war in Iran and more trade turmoil. And what did Trump say in one press conference an hour later? He said, I'm going to hit Iran hard today.
4: Both.
3: And by the way, I'm not renewing Kuzma. We kind of knew he wasn't renewing Kuzma, but it's still a bit of a blow because we didn't have it official, right? We're still hoping against hope that something would happen before July 1st.
4: If in fact, like, you know, I don't know what I tried to, I don't even know how to discern what Trump says. Like he said at the beginning of it was, I don't want to renew it by the end. He's like, I don't know if I am going to renew it. So obviously there, you know, the main thing we know that arises from the next number of weeks and months, if in fact, and nobody expects there to be like on July 1st, some proclamation either way. But if in fact this continues this way is like more and more uncertainty, really. Like that's the only thing we can be certain of. Is that uncertainty enough to prompt the bank to do something, like you said, sort of, I don't know the term, intra, like, you know, in between official announcements,
3: basically. A surprise cut.
4: Yeah, a surprise cut, or would it have to be more, you know, more substantial? Like, what data point would inform that?
3: So the bank would watch real data on the ground here. And actually, one thing that they said, so they're probably mad that I would say that they might cut next. I'm just saying, if you're trying to bet cut versus hike, it could go either way. But if we get real additional trade turmoil, then what they're watching is the data points on the ground that they care a lot about are things like the labor market. And Macklin mentioned this morning. They're happy with what they're seeing on business spending. It's not out of the park, but it's better than it's been. And what that says to me is, and you know, you and I have talked about this, the Canadian business community has adjusted to the uncertainty. It's been going on for more than a year. We don't know what's going to happen. Businesses do what they do, which is they've got to, you know, keep putting one foot in front of the other and making decisions. And it sounds like there's a reason for optimism that they've actually adapted a little bit. So unless you get another body blow, this, to your point on Trump, it could easily just be a negotiating tactic. And then in the room, different conversations are happening and we're going to tweak the agreement. So he's not renewing it, quote unquote, but it'll look very similar. We just don't know. So the bank is probably certainly said this morning, they're happy with what's happening on the ground for business spending. If that were to change, if you saw a sudden shift in that and businesses said, whoops, this is terrible, or we got huge new tariffs, then they would have to act.
4: Can I ask you a follow-up just on business spending and what that means? Because I cover the political debate, which is often not informed by all the facts. But, you know, part of that GDP report, I think, included, if I recall, a note that business investment has been on the decline for the last five quarters, I think it was. And then there emerged a fight between Mr. Polyev and Mr. Carney, kind of, you know, Mr. Carney saying, well, some aspects of it are actually increasing. And Mr. Polyev kept pointing to the fact that overall it was on the decline. Like, when you say business spending, is that different than that? Or is there, like, what is the reason for optimism?
3: So it's a good question, and I'm going to dig into what the Bank of Canada, and we'll get more when they release their kind of full sort of monetary policy review so we can understand exactly what they're talking about. We know that in general, so business spending is on themselves, right? So what it means is when they invest in what we say plant and equipment, right, or labor. So the seen a pullback in this, really in this country since 2015. If you look at the data, it's been quite horrific. But if there are signs of kind of green shoot signs that Macklin is talking about, that is definitely grounds for optimism. So I don't exactly know what he's talking about, if I'm honest, but you know, I'll take it from his mouth that it's happening and let's go figure out what that means. But it could be modest, but even an uptick says businesses are feeling slightly more optimistic, which is what we always need to see.
4: And what's your sense of the debate around a recession? Like, that's another difficult one to wade through, like all the political kind of back and forth. I know what he said, and we played it a little bit earlier. Basically, it's not, the economy isn't growing, it's not contracting, it's just kind of flatlining. That those two quarters of data did show slight contractions. Is it right or wrong to call it a recession?
3: I would say it's wrong in the sense that it's technically wrong because it's not what economists would call a recession. You need to see it, as they say, to be more persistent and pervasive. So it has to go on longer. And, it's also, I guess, because it's so politically, expedient, right, to turn it into this football, we should all resist it because from an economic point of view, you know, if we feel gloomy about the economy, we can make the economy turn down ourselves, right? If every Canadian decides to stay home this Friday night and not take the trip and not, you know, do the extracurricular, you know, presto, we have a recession. So it's why the bank said, look, don't dwell on this. What we do have is an economy that's running weak. We have a lot of, you know, friction in play, but we also have tons of kind of, you know, government investment in future growth. So there's some sort of, I guess there's a seeding period before we see any returns from that. The fact that the R word becomes sort of easy to seize on and kick around, I think most Canadians know a recession, we know when we feel it, right? It really does show up in jobs and it shows up in the business down the street and how it's doing. And on those fronts, we're still doing okay. Those things are still okay.
4: Okay, I'll leave it there. Amanda, thank you. This has been so helpful. I appreciate it.
3: Always great to talk.
4: Thanks. Great to talk to you as well, I should say. Amanda Lang is CTV News' chief financial correspondent. Great analysis there, as always. Very interesting in particular about the possibility of a rate decision kind of in between official decisions.
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1: Yesterday in Calgary, Pierre Poilievre, the leader of the federal conservatives, became the first federal leader to launch a campaign for Alberta to stay in Canada ahead of the fall referendum that will take place in that province. I spoke to Mike Lake, a conservative MP for a riding in Alberta, about that speech and started off by asking him about Mr. Poilievre's contention that all of the feelings of disenfranchisement in the province stem from what the Liberals have done. I pointed out that there seem to be some advances under this government, according to the Premier of Alberta, Danielle Smith, who consistently extols the virtue of the Memorandum of Understanding she signed with Prime Minister Carney.
15: I think what you see is a premier, of course, working with what she has, right? Dealing with things that she can control right now. You shouldn't have to have a government weaving all over the place to avoid its own legislation. That legislation shouldn't be there in the first place. And you shouldn't have to have governments talking about, well, in this case, potentially you might see a private sector funded pipeline, but we're not there yet. Of course, the last pipeline that we saw had to be funded by the government because this government created conditions that made it impossible for the private sector to build a pipeline. I would say, Vashi, if you take a look, if you go back in time to 2015 when the Liberal government was elected, and I would say this version of it isn't much different than the previous version of it. We had three pipelines in the pipeline, so to speak, at a national level. We had Energy East, we had Northern Gateway, we had Trans Mountain, all at some point in the process. Can you imagine where we would be today vis-a-vis the conversation with the U.S. and everything else going on globally? If we had pipelines that went east and west, well, to west, and in addition to pipeline going south, we'd be in a completely different fiscal situation as a country. That's not even just Alberta being stronger. And of course, Pierre talked about a stronger Alberta in a united country, but our country would be stronger today too.
16: And I do understand that argument, but it presupposes the idea that all of that would have manifested exactly as you lay out. And I was also in Alberta during that time when Prime Minister Harper was sort of leading the charge in those pipelines that you talk about were up for discussion and making their way through the approval process. It wasn't a straight line. In fact, it was anything but. I remember the opposition. I remember James Cameron flying into the oil sands and swaying public opinion against development in the oil patch. And then I also saw, you know, a number of core challenges, particularly where Northern Gateway is concerned, where the kind of utopia that Pierre Poilievre lays out now of just like being able to build stuff because regulation never stands in the way was actually tested in court and failed.
15: Well, then governments have to adapt, right? Different legislation, work with proponents wherever they are in the country.
16: But where is
15: let the federal government deal with what's in the federal jurisdiction? Provinces can deal with what's in the provincial jurisdiction. I mean, if you take a look at our country as a whole, you see that we have separatist movements popping up and building momentum almost invariably when there's a Liberal government in power. As we've seen in the past, we see an increase in separatist sentiment in Quebec. We see an increase in separatist sentiment in Alberta. When we were in government, both of those movements were almost non-existent. In fact, I think in 2015, in that election, I think the Bloc elected four MPs in that election, if I'm not mistaken. It was very, very low compared to where

0: That's not true because I was working there, you know, just a few years before that. There were people who were upset at the time. Yeah. And there were also, you know, there's a poll from Environics that showed that 28, I believe it was 28% of respondents said at the time, this is 2010. So in the middle of Mr. Harper's time as prime minister, Western Canada gets so few benefits from being part of Canada that they might as well go it on their own. I remember even at the time a debate about equalization. So people in Alberta were very upset about the fact that Quebec kept getting money and Alberta kept giving money toward the formula that was there. The prime minister and Jim Flaherty at the time, finance minister, had an opportunity to meaningfully change the formula. They did not take that opportunity.
1: If you take a look, if you go back in time to any time in history, you could go to any province and you can find some separatists in provinces. And certainly in Alberta, in Quebec, maybe to some degree in other provinces, it might be that sentiment, underlying sentiment might be a little bit higher. But the crisis that we're seeing right now, that was simply not the case in 2010 or any time while we were in government. You've seen this pop up and escalate over the last 11 years. It's getting stronger and stronger. And it's a problem that we have to deal with face on with much, much better conversations as a country.
0: And I do understand that point. I think the reason why I pushed back a little bit on the framing that it's all because of Justin Trudeau, it's all because of what happened under the last government, is because I also remember the 80s, right? Mm-hmm. When it was actually his father's program at the National Energy Program that certainly was the impetus for a lot of that sentiment. Then I think of the Mulroney years, where there was great hope among Albertans initially that they would be well represented. And in fact, they felt the exact opposite when a number of contracts were awarded to Quebec instead of Alberta. I don't think at the end of Mr. Mulroney's time, Albertans were feeling as though their interests were adequately represented on the federal stage. I ask all of this or put this to you because if the fix that Mr. Poilievre presupposes in his speech today is just reverse everything the Liberals do and things will get better and the separatist sentiment will be allayed, if it's not just that, maybe that won't work.
1: I think so. I host about 40 constituent roundtables every year with my constituents in Lidocq-Kotasquin, and I have done this for 20 years over time. I can tell you that the sentiment that I'm hearing today is vastly different than it was when we were in government, and even vastly different than it was, say, 3 years into the Trudeau government. It is much higher. The frustration level is much more intense today. There are some that might have some expectations coming out of the MOU, but at the end of the day, we really need to see some action. I do believe that if the government was to tomorrow announce that they were repealing C-69 and C-48 and that they were serious about getting shovels in the ground to get a pipeline built, at least one, started immediately, given the economic circumstance we're in, I think that would go a long way immediately to releasing some of the tension. There are other things that we need to talk about, of course. Equalization, that there will always be a conversation about equalization in Alberta. There will be a conversation about affordability. There will be a conversation about jurisdiction in Alberta. You know, those conversations will always be there, but I do think that addressing the energy situation, this is a situation that has oil and gas coming from, by billions of dollars worth of oil coming from Algeria, Nigeria, and Saudi Arabia to our East Coast with rules that are not as rigorous around upstream and downstream emissions as the regulations that face oil coming from Alberta and Saskatchewan. That is intensely frustrating for my constituents and for Albertans, and it needs to be remedied. And I hope that people from outside of Alberta, particularly the Liberal government, will listen to what Pierre had to say today and see a roadmap to a country more unified than it's ever been.
0: Again, though, I have to ask, with great respect, I understand the frustrations that you talk about, and I understand how it would flow from it logically that if that economic piece, that energy piece, were to significantly change, perhaps some of that will be allayed. But I was in there, in Calgary, for your convention. I spoke with Mr. Jeffrey Rath, who is leading this Alberta Prosperity Project. I spoke with other people in that separatist movement. They did not say, if a pipeline is built, I'm okay. In fact, they were saying things like, it's a communist prime minister who's just, in it for China. Like, their accusations are so far beyond the frustrations that you describe, which again leads me to believe, like, is the solution that you and Mr. Poilievre are proposing, which is just undoing whatever the Liberals in the last government did, actually going to do what you think it will, which is calm this sentiment? Because I see no evidence of it among the people who identify as separatists.
1: But Vashi, there are 5 million people that live in the province of Alberta, and there are, just like in any population, there are a few who find every microphone and have a big, bigger platforms than others. But if you go out and talk to regular people on the ground in my constituency in Leduc and Wetaskiwin and Beaumont and Devon.

0: my hometown, Devon, which was built by Esso 3 years after the, 3 years after the big discovery of Leduc number one in 1947. There are measures that the government can take that would be, I think most Canadians would find them fully reasonable if people put aside the politics and started having conversations about what simple measures. And again, I keep coming back to C-69 and C-48 because they're a really big deal in our part of the world. Simple measures that could be taken. Yes, there are other measures that we need to take too, but I do think the government could signal tomorrow that it's serious about remedying these very significant irritants. And I'd say one more thing, that they should change the way they talk about and to Albertans, because too often I think it takes the form of finger wagging and nobody responds well to finger wagging. And I think there really needs to be a lot more listening to the concerns, the very real, authentic, genuine frustrations of Albertans.
1: Alberta Conservative MP Mike Lake.
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3: Now this update from the Canadian Press. Prime Minister Mark Carney says the United States will play a role in a new world order where one set of institutions or country won't have all the answers. He says some countries will be on the same page about issues like taking action on artificial intelligence and child safety. Carney spoke about a range of topics during his trip in Ireland today, a day before the G7 summit in France. He says Canada is pushing for a ceasefire in the Middle East. His comments come as the U.S. has urged no further attacks by anyone after Israel's military said it launched strikes on Hezbollah targets in Lebanon, killing at least three people. Iran has threatened a military response. This could complicate efforts to finalize a deal to end the U.S.-Israeli war on Iran. Australia beat Turkey at 2-0 at Vancouver's first host match of the 2026 World Cup. The New York Knicks defeated San Antonio Spurs to win the best of seven NBA finals in five games. From the Canadian Press, I'm Brenda Molina Navidad.
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1: One of the biggest shifts under this federal government versus previous federal governments has most certainly been on the issue of defense. Part of that is, of course, pressure from the United States, from the Trump administration in particular, to meet NATO spending targets, which have evolved from 2% of GDP spent on defense to now closer to 5% over the next 9 or so years. We never said we would meet those, or we said we'd meet those goals. We just never laid out a timeline for a number of different years. And now the Kearney government is saying we're going to meet it. We're going to try to exceed it. It means tens of billions of dollars of spending, new spending on defense. But where should that money go? And what is really what led to the change in consensus, both in society and elsewhere, supporting the idea that that much more could be spent on defense? That's how I started my interview with former chief of defense staff, former top soldier here in Canada, retired General Wayne Eyre.
2: So I see it as Canada awakening to the strategic threats that are out there. Those strategic threats are not new. It's just that we have a much more visceral sense of them. So from that perspective, it's good. It's good for the state to remember, for the government to remember that the first role of the state is to defend itself. And we're seeing that now.
1: In this case, it is tens of billions of dollars that are promised in additional spending. If the government sat you down and said, like, where do we prioritize this? Where should we prioritize it? What would you say?
2: Well, I want to go to your first point first. So we talk about a defense industrial base, but we also got to think about the defense intellectual base, where many more people are comfortable and educated in all things defense and security. And that's not just those in uniform or those who at the political level. It's academia. It's industry. It's society writ large, and having them work together, because we're facing some fairly significant challenges. No one has the answers to them, but the ability to sit down and have educated dialogue on the issues, to hash out different ideas, is what this country needs. It's that level of strategic thinking that we've lacked for so long. So to your question, you know, what do we need? Well, the list is long, but it's got to be in the context of a strategic concept. You know, what for? Well, we got to take a look at our vital national security interests. You know, what are they? From my perspective, there's three. There's our national prosperity. Hard to have security without prosperity. There's sovereignty, and there's protecting our population. You know, we're a trading nation, and our ability to have a prosperous nation is predicated on sufficient stability and certainty in that international environment. And so doing our part, which for years we underperformed, but doing our part to ensure that that international environment is secure and stable enough to enable our trading is a national interest. Our sovereignty as well. With the old order, where the norms of territorial sovereignty, international borders, a people's right to exist, they were pretty clear. Well, we see now with Russia's invasion of Ukraine, with threats against Greenland, you know, perhaps those norms are eroding. So our ability to protect our sovereignty at the top of the list as well. And I could go on.
1: Well, why don't I ask you about the genesis of some of that change and your view? Like, how would you characterize, as someone who worked so closely with the United States in all of your capacity through your time in the military, like, how would you characterize the significance of the shift there?
2: Well, it's an accelerant to what is already happening in the global security environment. We are seeing an unprecedented confluence of stressors in the international environment that humankind has not seen in its long history. Now, there's been many breathtaking changes before, but right now it's the everything coming together at once. So global reordering, so changing in the global order. Climate change, unprecedented in recorded human history. Technological change acceleration. Yeah, we've seen breakthroughs in the past, breathtaking breakthroughs, but not at the pace we're seeing them now. And then finally, societal change, where there are deep divisions in most Western societies. We've seen more change in our own society in the last decade than we have in the last half century combined, you know, coupled with the ways that we intake information. All of that coming together makes the future very unpredictable, uncertain, with multiple scenarios. And so when we take a look at that, the government is absolutely right to start to diversify our network, our mesh of friends, partners, and allies. without discarding the ones we've invested so much in. And so we've got to hedge our bets, and that includes with the United States.
1: And how do you mean with the United States? Like, how carefully do we tread?
2: Well, I'm a firm believer that we got to continue to cooperate in the military realm. And a lot of those relationships take decades to build. And I saw that myself in my own service. After having served in hotspots around the world, when you reach the pinnacle of the institution, the ability to pick up a phone and have a sensitive conversation, even if political relations are up and down, I believe is in the national interest. And so investing in relationships over the long term is a good investment.
1: And how does it, do you think, inform the greater national security context? And more specifically, if I could, again, thinking back to the last time we spoke and some of your last comments when you were in the position, they were about the threat posed in particular by Russia and China. How do you think that has evolved?
2: So that threat continues to evolve, and we need to be very wary about pivoting to China at the expense of the U.S. Geography matters. And we are neighbors and we share a continent, and that's not going away. And so we have to find some way of coexisting with these so-called great powers, but coexisting from a position of being strong enough to ensure that we have sufficient autonomy in our decisions, being able to protect our national interests, not crossing red lines that we impose, that these are interests we're not going to sacrifice. You know, with China and Russia in particular, we've seen them drawn even closer together. China is underpinning Russian war crimes in Ukraine through many dual-use technologies, even some signal-use technologies, such as providing a great amount of their nitrocellulose for propellant for explosives. And so we need to be wary that that relationship continues to strengthen, including in the Arctic, which was traditionally a wedge issue between the two. You know, there's lots of natural fissures between the two. If you take a look at Eastern Russia, a lot of it was seized or taken from China in the 1850s in some pretty unfair agreements. And as you take a look at Russia, perhaps imploding with demographic decline, with economic worries, you know, China is poised to rapidly exploit that as well.
1: So what's the warning, I guess, around the idea that we would be looking more to China? You know, I know there's an insistence it's from an economic perspective, yeah, but it certainly is, you know, the impetus for it is definitely what's gone on with the United States.
2: Well, again, it comes down to coexisting, but coexisting from a position where you're not going to sacrifice your national interests. So being strong enough and trading is one thing, but China is very good at integrating its elements of national power, its diplomacy, its information, its military, and its economic tools and to achieve national objectives. And we just need to go into any future relationships eyes wide open.
1: That is former Chief of Defense Staff, retired General Wayne Ayer. That last part of the interview focused on China is interesting, obviously, given the sort of change in posture away from the United States more generally, looking at new markets because of all the vulnerabilities that this trade war has exposed with the U.S., and a warning of sorts from General Ayer about turning too much to China, given some of the national security concerns, something we've heard very recently as well from, for example, Canada's spy agency, CSIS, a number of the Five Eyes. Those national security concerns where China is concerned continue to persist very much at the highest levels of governments, really, all around the West.
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0: CTV's science and technology specialist. He's with us live right now. Hi, Dan.
1: I haven't talked to you in a long time. How are you?
0: I know. I have a great story. I was filling in last week in Toronto and in the makeup room, and somebody had heard like some discussion that we had once about, I can't remember, some type of animal. And so they were saying, they were just basically gushing about you. And like,
1: Oh, come on.
0: Like it was, and then the whole room just started being like, isn't Dan Riskin the best? Isn't he most handsome,
1: that's so nice
0: funniest?
1: Of you. You made my day.
0: It was great. Everybody genuinely
1: it's true. Like the makeup room is kind of like this weird, like hub of socializing in that building.
0: Cause
1: like when I go in to be on the news, like it's the same building as TSN. It was the building that Discovery used to be in. And so like that makeup room is a place where there's a lot of cross pollination. You get to talk about ideas with people who work on different networks, different shows. And so it's a really fun place. And I'm just charmed to hear a nice story like that.
0: And the makeup and hair people are the best. And they all really love you.
1: Yeah. Well, they also like their job is not just to make you look good, which they're very good at, but also to sort of like lift you up a little bit.
0: Yeah.
1: Like if they can see that you're a little down, they know how to make you feel better. And they've done it to me here. I didn't even go through makeup and look at how much happier I am as a result of their great work.
0: Well, so I just remember hearing and thinking, I got to share it the next time we're doing Talk Science to me. Okay, so you got some very interesting studies today. One jumped out at me because I cover the politics of the debate around remote work, which we'll completely remove from this. There's a study that looks at sort of the impact on mental health of working from home.
1: You're right. It is a political topic, and I had not been thinking about politics here. I was just looking at the science, and the science is interesting because sometimes what we think is good for us, it doesn't turn out to be good for us. A lot of people really feel like they prefer the freedom to work remotely. And these data show that there is a cost that comes with that. Now, this isn't the only way to measure whether it's a better choice or not, so that's still an open debate. But this specifically looks at the mental health of people who have, quote-unquote, remotable or non-remotable jobs after the pandemic. So people that are nurses and have to go to work because you can't nurse from home, that job is sort of like there's a blip during the pandemic, which isn't really part of the study. And then when things return after the pandemic and everybody goes back to work, you know, they sort of go back to the amount of work that they were doing before and they spend the amount of time, you know, at home that they would normally spend. But then the other jobs like computer programmer, where all of a sudden they could go home and now it's a remotable job. So many fewer of those people are going back into the office. And what this study shows is that those people who don't go back to the office have poorer mental health on average overall. And it's thought to be linked to the fact that they end up spending a lot of time alone, spending the whole day alone or spending the day in total isolation, not even having a phone call with anybody. And that is especially dangerous for people who live alone. So if you live with a family, you're going to get your kicks, you know, by talking to the people who live in your house. But if you do live alone, this is an especially big problem. And so they looked at hundreds of thousands of people and collected the data, and they showed that there's this story where if you're working a remotable job, your mental health is likely suffering, especially if you live alone.
0: It sounds like, though, it's not really tied to the fact you remote work. It's about the amount of time you're alone versus socializing in any capacity,
1: exactly,
0: be it at work or at home with other people.
1: That's exactly right. Yeah. So it's not the quality of your work day in the context of the work itself, but there is the going through makeup, right? It's that thing about bouncing into other people. And, you know, when you look at different measures of mental health, some of them come out the same for people who did go back to work or couldn't go back to work or whatever it is. But in some measures, like how often mental distress is interfering with your ability to get your job done, or how often people are taking medication for depression or anxiety, those do show increases for people that are working remotely. So it's an interesting study, and I'm sure will be folded into the debate. But for now, I think for me as an individual, the take home is a reminder that sometimes, like when I walk past a jar of jelly beans, I want to have some jelly beans, but that's not really the best thing for me. So my instinct isn't necessarily like what I should act on. I should be looking at the fact that too much sugar is bad for you and not have as many jelly beans as I want. This is sort of like that. It's nice to have the freedom of working at home, but you need to do the extra work of making sure that you're getting that socializing. Otherwise, you're at risk of decreasing your mental health.
0: Yeah, I feel like the way I would internalize that is not that I shouldn't work remotely. It's that I just have to be, if I do, I have to be cognizant of the amount of social interaction I get outside of my work situation, basically.
1: That's, I agree with your interpretation. Yeah. Exactly.
0: Okay, the other one another study you have that really jumps out at me is the consequences of relying on artificial intelligence for accurate news, sort of right at the heart of what I care about.
1: Yeah, totally. I mean, I find that I get frustrated when I search for something on Google and I get an AI overview. I'm always frustrated because I'm like, get that off my screen so I can go find a source. And because it really matters to me where I'm getting my information from, right? Like you, I want to be right. I'm not happy to get a good answer. I want the correct answer. Or if it's an answer that may or may not be correct, I want to know at least where it's coming from so I can evaluate it. And I'm preferring to take as many of my answers as possible from scientific papers. This is a study specifically looking at people who are looking up information about the conspiracy theories that they believe. And so for this study, they actually had people who believe a certain conspiracy theory, whether it's that people never actually landed on the moon or whether it's a conspiracy around COVID or whatever. And the person just talked to a chatbot for an average of about 8 minutes about their conspiracy idea. And what this study shows is that AI is actually very, very effective at talking people out of those conspiracy theories, because there are so many different pieces of evidence that a person might bring up that if you're a normal person trying to argue with someone who's telling you about a conspiracy theory, you don't know, you know, what kind of wheels they used on the moon lander or whatever weird little fact it is. But AI has access to all that information instantly. And so when a person who believes that JFK was, you know, there was a cover up by the government and starts presenting the different pieces of evidence they know that support their conspiracy theory, AI is really quickly able to shut that down. And what they found is that it's quite powerful at decreasing how strongly people hold those beliefs. On average, people decrease their strength of conviction by about 20% in how much they believe it. And about a quarter of people get talked right out of their conspiracy theory, wow, even if it's something that they say is important to them and their identity. So a great use of large language models, a great use of things like ChatGPT, and hopefully a way that it gets applied, because I think we can all agree that conspiracy theories are a problem.
0: Were you surprised?
1: Yeah, I was. Well, I am and I'm not. I'd seen a study a couple years ago that hinted that this might be the case. But the fact that it worked in 8 minutes is what blows my mind. You would think that this would be the kind of thing where a person has to sit down with it for, you know, half an hour a day for a month or something like that. And then eventually you'd be able to weed it down a little bit. The fact that one strong conversation in 8 minutes was able to sort of poke holes through those major sort of pillars of their belief system gives me a lot of hope. I think that's really great. There are a lot of dark things about AI, but this is one thing. It might be a solution to the problem that largely has been exacerbated by social media and the fact that search algorithms are just trying to optimize engagement. That feeds a lot of these conspiracy theories. And so the idea that technology might help to fix the problem makes me feel good.
0: Yeah, me too. Okay, good. The one segment of this entire week I can end on a positive note. Dan, thanks so much. It's been a rough one. Yeah.
1: Yeah.
0: Thank you. I appreciate it.
1: Yeah, thank you.
0: Have a good one. Dan Riskin is CTV's science and technology specialist here with our weekly Talk Science to Me segment.
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13: From the National Newsroom of the Canadian Press, I'm Dom Mitchell. Over to the Middle East, strikes on Hezbollah targets in Beirut today by the Israeli military has potentially complicated efforts to finalize a deal to end the U.S.-Iran war. Smoke rose over the Lebanese capital and Iran threatened a military response. It comes as U.S. President Donald Trump urged no further attacks, emphasizing the proximity of a peace deal. Israeli Prime Minister Benjamin Netanyahu defied Trump's request to halt strikes, citing Hezbollah attacks on northern Israel. Qatari mediators traveled to Iran to finalize the agreement today with cautious optimism that the U.S. and Iran are nearing a deal to halt hostilities. ABC News Chief Global Affairs Correspondent Martha Raddatz is in Jerusalem, suggesting a signing could happen today.
10: This does feel different because we have heard from the Iranians. They believe they will sign a deal, saying they are looking at the final memorandum from the United States. There are also those promises from President Trump that if a deal is signed, and it would likely be some sort of virtual meeting or signing, that the Strait of Hormuz would open immediately. And he claims the oil prices would plummet. We're not sure that would happen right away.
13: Iran's parliamentary speaker and lead negotiator for Tehran responded to the latest Israeli attacks by warning the U.S. on social media that Israel's strikes suggest a lack of will and ability by the U.S. to fulfill its commitments. Elsewhere, ahead of the G7 meeting in southeastern France this week, Prime Minister Mark Carney weighed in on peace in the Middle East at a stop in Ireland today. The PM says Canada will be pushing for a ceasefire during the summit and hopefully a lasting peace.
11: The moral choice is to do everything we can to establish a ceasefire. And build that into a durable ceasefire and ultimately peace in the region, including Lebanon. Canada will do whatever we can in order to support that.
13: Meanwhile, the Prime Minister continued his Irish pilgrimage today, visiting his family's ancestral village on the Emerald Isle. Carney was greeted by hanging Canadian flags outside of businesses, while groups of people waved small Canadian flags and held up signs on the side of the road.
14: This is a welcome for Canada. I mean, those are Canadian flags. That's and it's the ties of many Irish people to Canada. It's what Canada represents for many people around the world.
13: Carney's grandfather, Robert Carney, and grandmother, Nora Moran, were both from the town of Aughagour in County Mayo and immigrated to Canada in the early 1920s. And finally, six people remain in hospital following a rural Ontario crash that killed five children this weekend. Provincial police say an infant, the children's parents, and two other adults believe to be their grandparents were among those hurt after a van and an SUV collided northwest of Kitchener. OPP added that the service is preparing a new safety blitz, hoping to prevent collisions on rural roads. The initiative actually had been planned in advance of the deadly Mapleton Township crash and said in a statement that the timing is a tragic coincidence. This is the Canadian Press. In sports, the Carolina Hurricanes look to claim their second Stanley Cup title on the road in Game 6 in Las Vegas tonight. The Canes have won two straight in the best-of-seven final against the Golden Knights. Meanwhile, the Toronto Marlies are also on the road in Chicago this afternoon for Game 2 of their best-of-seven Calder Cup final. Toronto won the opener 4-2 on Friday night. In Major League Baseball, left-hander Patrick Corbin is on the mound for the Blue Jays facing the New York Yankees in the rubber match of their weekend series. The Yankees earned a 3-1 win yesterday after the Jays took the opener 8-5 on Friday. Right-hander Will Warren has the ball for the Yankees. And four games in the FIFA World Cup today. Germany and Curaçao play in Houston. The Netherlands and Japan square off in Dallas. The Ivory Coast and Ecuador meet in Philadelphia, while Sweden and Tunisia kick off in Guadeloupe. Canada's next game is Thursday in Vancouver against Qatar. From the Canadian Press, I'm Dom Mitchell.
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0: Welcome back to the best of the Bashy Capellos show. I am your host, Bashy Capellos. Glad to be with you for this second hour. We've got a jam-packed hour full of great programming for you. Kicking things off with the kind of scandal of the week when it comes to Canada-U.S. relations. It all has to do with that bridge connecting Windsor and Detroit called the Gordie Howe International Bridge. Been in the works for decades. It's all ready to open. The invites went out. It was supposed to open on Friday with a ribbon cutting ceremony and then even open to traffic next week. All of it kiboshed by U.S. President Donald Trump, who back in February said he wanted a better deal for the United States out of the bridge and he wouldn't let it open until that happens. He also, his commerce secretary, I should say, also happens to have met with the family that owns the competing bridge that connects the same two cities. So lots of drama there, though the prime minister insists there isn't drama and that the two sides will work their issues out. Mike Kaycook is the morning host over at AM 800 in Windsor, and he's going to talk to us about all of the politics at play and really what happened behind the scenes to get us to this point. Then we'll go one-on-one with Conservative MP from Quebec, Luc Berthold, who has an absolutely, honestly heartbreaking story to share with us about his son's addiction to drugs and his son's suicide last year and how it has led him to introduce a private member's bill into the House of Commons that would essentially allow judges to delay sentencing if the person who had committed a crime faced issues around addiction and was willing to get treatment. So Mr. Bertold will be here to share that very immensely sad and personal story with us. Very generous of him to do so. Then we'll go to Judy Trin, CTV National News correspondent, who will walk us through new legislation introduced into the House of Commons by the government that is a social media ban of sorts for kids under 16. And finally, The Explainer with Frank Napolitano, all about what all this sort of speculation around interest rate hikes, means for your own renewal or your own entry into a new mortgage. Lots of things at play, and Frank will help us break it.
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0: We continue to follow the Gordie Howe International Bridge saga. Here's a reminder of everything that happened this week, where we went from thinking the bridge would open to now it not opening.
17: It's positive news. Obviously, the bridge will be open at the end of the week, and a symbol, but also a fact of cooperation between our countries.
18: You know, something I'm not too sure. That's going to be up to President Trump and the Prime Minister to open this bridge. So let's see what. Let's see what really happens.
19: Everyone's working hard to make sure the bridge is open as soon as possible. There's no big drama. If it takes a little longer, it'll take a little longer.
18: I'll be attending once we actually open the bridge and we're actually driving across. I can't wait to drive across that bridge. But, I'm not going to be there until that happens. And hopefully it's going to happen sooner than later.
0: So it looks like it's not going to happen sooner than rather than later. The Windsor-Detroit Bridge Authority issued a statement this morning saying the Gordie Howe International Bridge will be a vital economic link for Canada and the United States. The statement, though, went on to say Canada and the U.S. have agreed to delay the opening of the bridge, taking the necessary time to resolve any outstanding issues. So what might those outstanding issues be? Mike Kaycook is co-host of Mornings with Mike and Meg on AM 800 Windsor and a good friend of our program. Hi, Mike.
20: Hi, Bashy. We have to stop meeting like this
0: I
20: over
0: know.
20: This bridge. Wow, this
0: I know.
20: Is drama.
0: I know. Very, so much drama. I mean, it feels actually, in retrospect, all very predictable. Because the last time you were here on whatever, it was Monday or Tuesday, like, we had that statement from the White House that we got just as you came on air. And the fact that they said so quickly, and I mean, one thing we've learned about contacting the White House, I should say, for context, is they only respond when they want to. So probably of every, let's say, 50 requests we put into them for statements on stuff, they respond two or three times. And the fact that this was one of the times, and the fact they said that Trump's position, which back in February was, I'm not going to let the thing open, hadn't changed, maybe should have left us with the impression that Ford has, which was this thing may not happen.
20: Yeah, once we started hearing those comments from the Prime Minister and the Premier of Ontario, I was like, oh boy, is this actually going to happen? And then the statement came out officially this morning, according to the Windsor-Detroit Bridge Authority, as you were mentioning earlier, the decision to allow more time to address the outstanding issues. And they didn't really say what those outstanding issues were, Vashi. Like, we contacted them for further comment and tried to get Chuck Andere, who is the Interim Chief Executive Officer, on with us. And they said they have no further statement. So you can just assume, I guess, that we assume it's over the trade deal.
0: Well, and let's talk a little bit about Trump's opposition, because we sort of need to call it what it is, right? Like, he is claiming there's some economic argument that the United States is basically being shafted in the construction and the operation of this bridge. Let's lay out the facts, if you could, Mike, for everybody. Like, what is the reality of who paid for the bridge and who will reap the economic benefits from it?
20: Right. Well, hopefully both countries will reap the economic benefits, but it's all Canada. Our taxpayers, we all paid $6.4 billion up front to fund this bridge. And the U.S. and Michigan contributed zero cost to the construction costs. And you're wondering, well, what kind of deal is that? It's a shared bridge. Well, we will recoup our funding through tolls over a number of years, and I would think decades, before you would recoup all these tolls. So Canada will collect 100% of the tolls to recoup construction costs, and revenue will only be shared with Michigan after Canada is fully paid back. And part of this deal, and there's been complaints from Donald Trump about this, about, you know, who built this, what kind of materials were used. There was a crossing agreement that was signed back in 2012 that mandated that all iron and steel be sourced from both Canadian and American suppliers. Trump claims the U.S. was shut out. That is false, because the workers and the supplies have come from both countries equally.
0: Okay, so thank you for debunking everything. Now, here's the second part of the Trump factor. The New York Times reported back in February, right before he made that public statement saying all that we just discussed, the family that owns the competing bridge, the Ambassador Bridge, met with his Commerce Secretary, Howard Lutnick. What do we need to know about the situation with this, with the, these owners and the other bridge?
20: Yeah, which is crazy that people are thinking, but somebody owns a bridge, an international crossing. Yes, it is the Maroon family. They've owned it for a long time, and they've been longtime donors to Donald Trump and the Republican Party. And as you mentioned, Lutnick met with the Maroons shortly after Donald Trump posted on Truth Social that this bridge would not be opening unless they recoup their costs. Well, what costs? Because we paid for it. So there's a lot of the money trail. Maroon has donated more than $600,000 to Trump and the Republican Party in 2025 alone. So you put everything together, and you know, Maroon family, they want to protect their property and their border crossing, which had 1.8 million plus trucks travel over their Ambassador Bridge just in 2025 alone.
0: And this family has always been against the construction of a new bridge, right? Like, we had Rick Snyder on a few days ago, and he was saying, when he was governor and sort of championing the construction of this bridge, they had launched, like, you know, public campaigns essentially trying to deride it on him.
20: Yeah, 22 legal challenges, Vashi, against the Gordie Howe Bridge. This is going back years and years when we start talking about even building the bridge. And Canada's record, we have won 19 of those legal challenges as a country. There's three remain active, and the principal case goes to trial not until late of next year or maybe early in 2028. The Maroons are claiming there's a parliamentary charter back from 1921 that gives the implied right to have to be free from any competition petition of a border crossing. So that is still up in the courts, even though that this bridge is set to go and open.
0: Okay. And now what happens? Like, do you have any indication? That's... like, because to your point, there's outstanding issues. Nobody's talking about what they are. Is anyone talking about like what the next steps are? Are we just all holding our breath waiting for Trump to change his mind?
20: Well, we're holding our breath and seeing what's, you know, what's going to happen. Mayor Drew Dilkins here in Windsor posted on Thursday on X. He said, unquote, although we would like to all get the Gordie Howe Bridge open, Canada need not fall on bent knee to make it happen. Get us a great trade deal, Mark Carney. There was that. There was also Pete Hoekstra, the U.S. ambassador, told the summit in Toronto that he's at, and that U.S. administration wants Canada to be strong, pop, and prosperous because it'll be good for America and the world. So the part of this bridge to be built was to benefit both countries. And even Gordie Howe's son, Murray Howe, said this morning, they're here for the ribbon cutting. They don't know what they're going to do. They might have a little celebration anyway on their own.
0: Oh, boy. Oh, boy. And
20: yeah,
0: finally,
20: it's chaos. And
0: yeah, it is chaos. It is chaos. And just finally, I wanted to ask you about like what this means significantly for Windsor in particular, right? Because I think people outside of Windsor might not understand the sort of like codependent, and I mean that in the best way possible, relationship between Detroit and Windsor, and like how much this would have meant basically to Oakland.
20: Yeah, we're so closely tied together, you know, culturally, socially, and also economically. And the automotive industry goes back and forth between the Ambassador Bridge, Windsor, and Detroit with parts and cars and things like that. And the biggest part of this bridge being built, Vashi, was one, we needed more supply or more room to get these trucks across. The biggest thing for Windsor is this gets trucks off city streets. Amazingly, when you end the 401, 11 stoplights before the Ambassador Bridge. I don't know who designed that. It wasn't good, though. So we have trucks on city streets going to the Ambassador Bridge right by the University of Windsor. This whole thing built a extension from the 401 directly to the Gordie Howe Bridge, which gets those trucks direct route faster for them, keeps it off Windsor streets, keeps the pollution off. The backups there and everybody's happy. Now we're just waiting. You might want to get like, you know, one of those dust things you go along the corners of your ceiling and stuff. We might need that for the bridge by the time this opens.
0: Oh gosh, that's sad. I'll leave it on that.
20: Months, I think.
0: Pardon?
20: I think it's going to be months before this opens at least.
0: Oh yeah. I think they've basically, it's clear that they've got to convince Trump to back down. So I don't think any of us have a timeline for that in any capacity. So thanks, Mike. Appreciate
20: right,
0: it
20: Bashy,
0: as always. Wish it were for better news. Maybe next time it will be.
20: I hope so.
0: Yeah, we'll see. Thanks a lot. Mike K. Cook is co-host of Mornings with Mike and Meg on AM 800 Windsor.
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0: We cover a lot of politics on this show, a lot of debate about policy that's put forward, but politics is also very personal, and there are a lot of very important political or personal stories, rather, I should say, on Parliament Hill. And my next guest has one to share that has informed actually policy that he is putting forward. Luc Berthold is a Conservative MP in Quebec, and he's live with me in studio right now. Mr. Berthold, a real pleasure to welcome you to our studio. Thank you for making the time.
2: Oh, thank you for having me.
0: So I read your story this week on CBC. I had no idea what your family has endured over the last year and a half or so. And I ask with the greatest sensitivity if you could share with our audience, you lost your son last year.
2: Yeah, February 10, 2025, he committed suicide after a short life of addiction. He was a good guy, curious. He was polite with everyone. He was really intelligent, looking to try some. He wanted to try by himself everything. He thought he was able to do everything. And unfortunately, one day when he was young, he tried alcohol and a little bit later drug. At the age of 13, he came back really drunk, bad drunk, at home. And we just, oh, this is happening. Is this just a one shot deal?
0: Right.
2: We never know. They're young. So we make him face the consequences. But after that, we were more, not severe, but more attentive of what he was doing. But because he was caught, he was more secret about everything. So one day we received a call from the school. They were searching his
0: backpack.
2: One day they were looking in his car to find something. They never found something. And when he passed 18 years old, he had a big issue, big heart issue, not for loving issue, and it was difficult for him to go through that. So he went deep under drug consumption, and that moment he was kind of only living for that, and one day he was arrested for drug trafficking, crack. I can't say the word about what I think about crack, but it's the worst thing mm-hmm. never happened. And this arrest made him come reflect on his life. That was a good thing because he faced a wall that he never faced before. And he needed to observe some condition by the justice, and one of them that it was to have a treatment in a treatment center. We found one in a treatment center just in front of a prison in Trois-Rivières. So he passed the night with a long life criminal. So he called us the day after. He said, "I want to go back. I want to go home. I will change." And that worked. That was a really big wall. He did, "I don't want to finish my life like this." So he had his wife at the moment. They're not married, but spouse. They have two kids. They are now 6 and 3, and that life was beautiful. Everything was going fine till the day when he met some friends and just tried back cocaine. And after that, the story just restart again. And finally, after tried to committed once a suicide, he went to the hospital. They were looking for his body injuries. They healed him about it, but they didn't take care of a mental health issue. And that was a problem. So a week later, after he went out of the hospital, he committed suicide. So it's kind of it's not a big a good story to tell. But I thought it's necessary to tell it because there's so many friends of David who are in the same situation. I'm not talking about his real friends. I'm talking about all those young person who face the same situation. All the parents who are facing the same situation. They don't know what to do. They
0: feel alone.
2: They feel alone. They think, what could I've done? What could I've changed? What could I've seen? A lot of what. So it's difficult. And I think using my role as an MP to try to make a change.

0: could help a lot of people.
1: And tell us, if you could, Mr. Berthold, about what the private members bill, the piece of legislation that you're putting forward and what you hope it will accomplish.
0: Yeah, the bill is the bill called the Friends of David Bill. This is how I called it. It's Bill C-231. The bill is to allow the youth criminal justice system to delay sentencing for letting the young person who've been arrested for drug-relative offense to have a treatment for the problematic consumption. So this is, it is all about that. I wanted that because it is possible for the, in the criminal system, the criminal justice for 18 and older, to a judge to delay sentencing after a treatment. It was not possible for the young person with the Youth Criminal Justice Act. So what I wanted is just bring back this and giving the opportunity to the police, to the attorney and the judge to say, it's your first time. So you have a problem. If you want to try to solve and to heal your problem, we'll give you chance and we will delay sentencing till after your treatment. I wanted to have treatment in the bill because Because drug consumption is not seen as a mental health problem. It's coming from certain person, it's coming from mental health, social problem, a lot of things. But drug addiction is kind of, a thing that we should not touch. You can decide if you having
1: it's like
0: drugs.
1: People think there's sort of like the ability to make your own free will. You're deciding,
0: yeah.
1: Not that you have an issue, like a problem.
0: Exact. And the drug consumption could hide a lot of thing, a big pain in their heart, a mental health issue. A lot of mental health could drive. And a lot of young people, when they try drugs for the first time, they find finally a solution.
1: Relief.
0: Relief. Yeah, relief. And if we don't see, and if we can't treat, and if we don't know that first part, the first problem, we will never be able to treat the young person. So that's why I wanted to offer that to the system, to the justice system. And I don't want the police officer, because now, you know, the justice system is full. It's complicated. And when a police officer see a young person with drugs, usually they won't arrest him. They will give them a slap on the hand and they say, don't try again. We give you a chance. And they let him go because too many paperwork. And they know that they have no chance to do something with the court system we have actually. So I'm telling them, no, arrest them. When the bill will be in place, you will have a chance to change their life. If you want to get to direct them to a treatment, for the attorney the same, and for the judge, they will have this opportunity to provide them with the help they need. That's why I'm pushing for this bill. Me and my wife, because I must tell you that my wife, Caro, she's with me with that. We've decided what to do when I had the opportunity to table my private member bills. It's once in a lifetime occasion in the way it's working here at the House of Commons. So we've decided to push it for it. It's difficult to open our heart.
1: I imagine.
0: But since then, I received so many testimony from people all around Canada. They are happy that someone is talking about what they are passing through.
1: I'm so sorry. I'm out of time. I hate to cut you off. I apologize. It's
0: problem.
1: Been an honor. Thank you so much. My sincere condolences to you and your wife, and my best wishes for the passage of this bill. Thank you.
0: Thank you so much. And I'm just saying courage to everyone who's going through something like that.
1: Thank you.
0: Merci.
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3: Now this update from the Canadian press. Strikes on Hezbollah targets in Beirut today by the Israeli military has potentially complicated efforts to finalize a deal to end the U.S.-Iran war. Israeli Prime Minister Benjamin Netanyahu

0: defied Trump's request to halt strikes, citing Hezbollah attacks on northern Israel. Meanwhile, Qatari mediators traveled to Tehran to finalize an agreement with cautious optimism that the U.S. and Iran are nearing a deal to halt hostilities. However, Iran's parliamentary speaker and lead negotiator responded to the latest Israeli attacks by warning the U.S. on social media that Israel's strikes suggest a lack of will and ability by the U.S. to fulfill its commitments. Elsewhere, ahead of the G7 meeting in southeastern France this week, Prime Minister Mark Carney weighed in on peace in the Middle East at a stop in Ireland today. The PM says Canada will be pushing for a ceasefire during the summit and hopefully a lasting peace. And the Prime Minister continued his Irish pilgrimage today, visiting his family's ancestral village on the Emerald Isle. From the Canadian Press, I'm Dom Mitchell.
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1: Finally, the federal government, this iteration of it, has introduced its so-called online harms legislation. And what that means in layman's terms is basically how they intend to regulate social media companies, in particular when it comes to kids. Now, the headline heading into the tabling of that legislation was there's going to be a social media ban, but it's a lot more nuanced than that. They're going to ban social media for, like, platforms for kids under 16, but it's not a blanket ban. There are standards that will eventually be set up by a regulator. And if the companies can meet those standards, then they will be able to basically have those kids be on their app or be on their platform. So it's not the same thing that's happening in Australia, for example. It's a lot more nuanced than that. Here's the minister in charge of that legislation, Minister of Culture and Identity, Mark Miller, talking about what he hopes it accomplishes.
2: We're failing our children. Enough is enough. Our parents cannot face these challenges alone, and the safety of children can't be an afterthought. We need basic protection in place so every child in this country can be safe on platforms they use every day. This is why we are introducing the Safe Social Media Act. The Act will establish a minimum age of 16 to have a social media account.
1: Judy Trin is CTV National News' senior correspondent. She's with me here in studio right now. Hi, Judy.
3: Hi, Vashi.
1: So you covered this in depth yesterday, the technical briefing, yes. The press conference, which is all very interesting. Like, how would you describe in layman's terms, like, what this bill actually does?
3: All right. What I would tell you is that this is the government acting after years of delays into social harms legislation online harms legislation, which it promised to put in place since 2019. There have been pressures on this government to act from parents, from teachers, doctors, but also after Tumblr Ridge. However, what is going on is that this, despite calling it a social media ban and imposing these age restrictions, there is an escape hatch for social media companies, for big tech. So what I view this is happening is that this is legislation that hopes to put proactive pressure on the social media companies to put in place age verification software if they need it, to put in place a duty to protect children, duty to be transparent. That's entrenched in the law. So hoping that they will proactively do this now that they know a law is coming.
1: So what is the punishment should this all pass, et cetera, et cetera? Like, what is the punishment if they're not doing that?
3: All right. So basically, as you had talked about earlier, the social media companies have to make sure that they put these safeguards, which means protecting children from pornographic material, protecting kids under 16 for any type of posting or behavior, online chats that could be considered dangerous. However, in regards to chatbots, all they have to ensure is that they have to act responsibly. That's how broad it is. They don't actually have to put in place an age restriction into the use of. Because what Minister Miller said was that technology was quite new. There wasn't enough evidence in regards
1: to just how dangerous it was.
3: There is enough flexibility in the legislation that they could be included later. All right. So,
1: and what, do we know what the standards are or anything?
3: We don't know the standards.
1: How this is going to work?
3: We do know the penalties. We know that if a company violates it, they could be fined up to $10 million. However, the commission, that regulator, will be set up once the law passes. It will take approximately 18 months for this body, this commission, to be set up. And that will determine whether or not these companies, these social media companies, have the right safeguards in place and whether or not they should be granted an exemption.
1: So if I'm a parent listening to this and I'm gaming it out, it sounds to me like we're at minimum years away from effectively a ban on my under 16-year-old kid being on these sites.
3: I think they are not going to be able to pass this legislation this session, right? There's just not enough runway.
1: 2 days left, yeah. No.
3: So basically, they'll have to wait until the fall session. And you know, and then it takes 18 months. However, the government has said this is a priority, and Minister Miller has said that once the legislation is passed, because they now have a majority, Vashi, he blamed the fact that there was obstruction, you know, from the opposition, and that there were lots of challenges before because they didn't have a majority in government. And even though,
1: I mean, their legislation, to be fair, was flawed. And all opposition parties had big problems
3: but,
1: with
3: it. But, you know, the lack of a majority government was an issue.
1: Sure.
3: So this will go through parliament much easier. But there are other challenges, right? We don't know how the U.S. will respond because these social media companies are based in the U.S.
1: Well, I think it's a great point. And for some additional context for everyone listening, there's two big sort of online tech things that the government has done in recent months that the U.S. pushed back on. One would have been the digital services tax, and the other was sort of the manifestation of the Online Streaming Act, which was passed under the previous government, but would have required very recently, according to the CRTC, big online streamers to fork over 15% of their revenue towards Canadian content. They fought that. Pete Hoekstra, the ambassador, tweeted about, like, the Trump administration wasn't happy. And on both of those items, the government bent, right? And they backtracked on it. So I thought you asked a really great question of Minister Miller yesterday, which was basically like, can parents really be confident that this will be a priority when in this space you have, you know, capitulated to the United States before? He seemed to insist their priority was keeping kids safe. Like, do you buy it? I shouldn't be so crass. I know they want to keep kids safe. I know everybody in this country does. But like the reality of the politics of this.
3: You know, Vashi, he said the priority of this government is to protect children, and that he took a stand and he said that this is a law about protecting kids and that is not something you trade for. However, you know, similar language was used with the Online Streaming Act, right? I mean, and the digital services tax. So this is, we take this stance until the pressure becomes too much. What we know is that the Americans, although there seems to be some support for reining in social media giants and giving more protections for children, they don't want to go as far as a ban. How will they see what Canada just put forward? That's why it's not a complete ban. That's why there are caveats and an escape hatch for these social media companies to act first to implement the safeguard measures so that they could be exempt.
1: And what do we know about why the Trump administration is so frequently defending these companies? Is it because there's this warm and fuzzy thing that happened with big tech, or is there something more about it, them actually being like massive U.S. companies as well?
3: Well, they're massive U.S. companies. I mean, when Trump was inaugurated, we saw big tech CEOs, you know, right there watching his inauguration, right? We see the amount of money that they have funded the campaign, the presidential library, things like that. So there is influence. And we know that big tech is out to make profits for its shareholders. So that is what the push is, and that is something that Donald Trump is in favor of. It has the support of big tech. It wants one of the platforms mentioned specifically by during the tech briefing as to what platforms would be impacted was Meta and X.
1: So, doesn't Meta already have age verification?
3: It does, and that's one of the things that they push forward on and say that we already have this. But I think the issue is kids are able to get around it.
1: Of course they are.
3: And that doesn't really...
1: You had teenagers. They're way smarter than us.
3: They're way smarter. Way smarter. And I think that that is one of the other things, that it's to strengthen this. But the more important thing is that putting the onus on them to have a duty of care, right? That has never been put forward before. Today we just learned that the privacy commissioner, in his announcement about what X is doing in regards to its AI, and it's putting out 6,000 sexualized images created by AI, so fake images of women on their platform a day. Like, that's incredible.
1: It's overwhelming. Thanks, Judy. Appreciate all your analysis. Judy Trin is CTV National News senior correspondent.
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1: We're talking the economy all afternoon. We've got some news out of the Bank of Canada, of course, deciding to hold its key lending rate, but very much opening the door to one of two scenarios, hiking rates or lowering them over the coming months and into next year. We thought that that was a good reason to talk more about mortgages, so that's what we're doing for today's explainer.
16: Explain this.
0: The explainer.
1: We're lucky enough to be joined live on the line by Frank Napolitano, managing partner with Mortgage Brokers, Ottawa, and a mortgage agent. Hi, Frank. Welcome to the program.
16: Hey, Vashi. Thanks for having me.
1: I appreciate you making the time. So I know that the bank held its key rate, but he really didn't rule out, and we just actually had Amanda Lang on. He didn't rule out future different decisions, and she said the hint she got today was even that they could come in between the more formal announcements if there is some sort of like emergency situation with the economy. Tell me a little bit from your perspective right now, what the key lending rate, what this possibility of other rate hikes, let's say in the future, means for people you deal with.
16: Well, rate hikes, I think, would be damaging. We're already dealing with a large number of Canadians that are renewing their mortgages off of a 5-year term, where 5 years ago they were able to lock in at 1.89, anywhere between, we're seeing renewals coming in between 1.89 and 2.29. So historically low interest rates is what Canadians are coming off of. So the renewals are coming up over the next 4, 5, 6 months. And the last thing they need is for even higher rates than now. They're already adjusting for the fact that their renewal will likely be in the fours, low fours somewhere. So we don't need them to go up anymore. Most Canadians are hoping that those rates will go the other direction and come down.
1: And how hard is it, like, based on what you see and what you deal with, for people to absorb those extra costs? Like, I know it depends, obviously, on the size of the mortgage, but in general, like, does it end up being a big additional cost for them?
16: Well, it's not significant, but with the cost of living going up as much as it has over 5 years is where most Canadians are feeling it. Because they can absorb. When we did the mortgages for Canadians 5 years ago, we were qualifying them on a rate anywhere between 4.75 and 5.25%. So they were able to qualify still. The problem is that everything else around us has gone up significantly over the last 5 years. So this is where Canadians are saying, I could have absorbed a mortgage payment going up $300 to $400. But it's tougher and tougher now that groceries cost as much as they are. Filling up my car costs that much more. That's where the struggle seems to be for most Canadians.
1: That's such a smart point. It's like all the wiggle room got eaten up.
16: It did. Exactly what happened. And, you know, for many Canadians, I think the good news is that if you bought in 2021 or even if you did your mortgage in 2021 but owned the home before there, you've likely got a good amount of equity in your property that at least gives you some flexibility to be able to say, you know, maybe I'm going to increase my amortization. You know, if you don't have any outside debt, maybe the answer is you don't want the payment to go up because you don't want to incur outside debt. If the payment goes up and all of a sudden now you're using your credit cards or your lines of credits to be able to eat every month and be able to pay all your bills every month, that doesn't make a lot of sense. What makes more sense is maybe you have a 20-year amortization, increase the amortization back to 25 years, and therefore, with the interest rate hike and the amortization going up, your payment will be very similar to what it is today. For other people, they have outside debt. It's an opportunity to be able to take some of that higher rate debt, add it to the mortgage, set the payments up accordingly so that with the cost of living being where it is, you're in a position where at least you can make your payments and know that you don't have to fall back on credit cards or lines of credits for anything because you've set yourself up financially so that you can make the payments enough to cover your mortgage and still have money left over for other things.
1: So you bring up a really good point about the equity that you build up, because I think some of the bigger centers, like it's this weird story where obviously housing prices have been so high for so long that the story we focused on is people who want to enter the market and have had such a difficult time being able to. Now we see in places like Toronto, for example, housing prices really significantly start to go down. How does that complicate things for people who are renegotiating?
16: Well, if you're renegotiating your mortgage, and we've had a couple of scenarios. I had a couple just this week where they bought their property 3 years ago. So they bought it when prices had pretty well hit the peak, and they bought with 5% down. And unfortunately, they don't have much more than 7 or 8% now in equity in their home because the value of their home came down slightly for the first few months. And then has gone back up, but in the meantime, they've accrued a whole bunch of outside debt. So their only option is to renew their mortgage, and they got to somehow try to tackle their outside debt with the extra money, which doesn't seem to be there. So, you know, that's one of the couples that I said, oh my God, like I feel for you because you don't have any equity to pull out of your home. But at the same time, you've accrued so much debt that it's going to be really tough to stay on top of it all as you continue to move forward, unless you're getting a significant raise in your income, which they don't anticipate is going to happen. But those are few and far between, honestly, Vashi. Most people have built some equity. Now, the ones that haven't, like you said, the ones that bought, especially in GTA and GVA, Toronto and Vancouver, you know, in their case, I mean, a mortgage is always renewable. So most banks and lenders will renew your mortgage for you, despite, you know, maybe the value going down. So they won't necessarily look, as long as you're just renewing it and you made your payments on time, the chances are very good that you're going to be able to get a renewal agreement from your bank and lender, and they're going to renew your mortgage without having to go through the exercise of whether you qualify or not. It's when you want additional money or you want to make any major changes like increasing the amortization, that's where they have to requalify you, and therefore you may not be able to requalify based on the fact that the value of your home has come down. So for most Canadians, they're just happy to renew their mortgage and try to negotiate the best possible rate with the current lender.
1: That's very helpful. I have time, I think, for just one more question. And I wanted to ask, like, given it's kind of where we started, right, with all this uncertainty about where rates are going, and obviously it's going to depend on individual circumstances, but are there any kind of tips you have for people to keep in mind when they are renewing and looking at terms, for example, or the type of mortgage, like, given the uncertainty in particular around rates right now?
16: I think it is a personal choice. I mean, as much as I believe that I think our economy is not strong enough to withstand any increases, I think that down the road, there are more likely be rate drops than there are rate increases. At the end of the day, it's a personal choice. There's a difference of about anywhere between 0.5% to 0.75% lower if you took an adjustable variable rate mortgage versus a fixed rate mortgage. But if taking an adjustable variable rate mortgage is going to keep you up at nighttime, then I'm not so sure that's the right product for you. You have to accept the fact of where interest rates are. If you believe that interest rates could come down, then maybe you can take a shorter term. But the banks have kind of outsmarted Canadians, where their 1- and 2-year fixed rates are the highest, and then their 3, 4, and 5 are lower. So you're almost forced to sign into a 3-year term instead of a 1- or 2-year term. Therefore, you're locked in for 3 years, and getting out for the 3 years is expensive if rates were to plummet all of a sudden because something happened, an economic shock where interest rates plummeted over the next 6 months. It would be very expensive to get out of that 3-year mortgage. So for anybody that's thinking about selling or doing something where the mortgage is not going to last to the term, I would say that an adjustable variable makes the most sense. Otherwise, for many Canadians, the 3 and the 5 year has been the staple. The rates are about the same on a 3 or 5 year. It's whichever one you feel most comfortable with.
1: That's been super helpful. Thanks a lot, Frank. Appreciate your insights today.
16: Always a pleasure.
1: That's Frank Napolitano with our explainer this week. He's a managing partner with Mortgage Brokers Ottawa and a mortgage agent.
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27: From the National Newsroom of the Canadian Press.
2: I'm Don Mitchell. Prime Minister Mark Carney will be in southeastern France tomorrow as international leaders gather for the G7 summit this week. At a stop in Ireland yesterday, the PM said strands of a new world order could be woven at next week's meeting. Explaining that remark to journalists today, Carney says he expects countries will increasingly be defined less by fixed blocks and more by what they are willing to opt into when it comes to global challenges.
3: What are you for? What are you opting in for? What do you want to build out? Do we take this risk seriously around AI and AI infrastructure? So do you want to be part of the solution for that? Canada, very much at the forefront, will take child safety seriously and feel that laissez-faire is not the answer to child safety. And so we will take steps. Not everyone around that table will.
2: Carney added that the United States will play a role in a new world order where one set of institutions or country won't have all the answers. Elsewhere, a pilot immigration program to help rural areas find skilled workers for hard-to-fill jobs is seeing hundreds of applications for a limited number of spaces.
4: More than 850 people have received permanent residency through the Rural Community Immigration Pilot as of the end of February. The program launched last year. It helps 14 participating communities find immigrants to fill in-demand jobs, like in healthcare, manufacturing, and the trades. Some communities report program demand is outpacing the number of spaces available. Part of that is because of broader immigration cuts, pushing many people who want permanent residency to apply under the rural program. Jason White, The Canadian Press.
2: Over to the Middle East, Israeli military strikes on Hezbollah targets in Beirut today could potentially derail efforts to finalize a deal to end the U.S.-Iran war.
5: Let's not blow it. That's what President Donald Trump is telling Israel and Iran after Israel's military launched strikes on Hezbollah targets in Beirut as finalizing a deal to end the U.S.-Iran war gets closer. In the Lebanese capital, bulldozers are cleaning up rubble after a building was hit by an Israeli strike. Lebanon's civil defense says at least 3 people were killed and 6 people wounded. Iran is threatening a military response. Trump responded on social media saying, "We are very close to a deal that will bring peace to the region, and let's not blow it." Trump has been pressing Prime Minister Benjamin Netanyahu to stop hitting Lebanon hard while a deal is near. Netanyahu keeps striking, saying it's in response to Hezbollah's attack on northern Israel. I'm Donna Ward.
2: And finally, authorities say 12 people have been killed when a plane crashed in Missouri. The Missouri State Highway Patrol said in a statement that the crash occurred near the Butler Memorial Airport, roughly 100 kilometers south of Kansas City. The patrol said the plane was taking people up to skydive when emergency responders got the call that the plane was down and engulfed in flames just before noon today. This is the Canadian Press. In sports, 4 games in the FIFA World Cup today. Germany and Curacao play in Houston. The Netherlands and Japan square off in Dallas. The Ivory Coast and Ecuador meet in Philadelphia, while Sweden and Tunisia kick off in Guadeloupe. Canada's next game is Thursday in Vancouver against Qatar. The Carolina Hurricanes look to claim their second Stanley Cup title on the road in Game 6 tonight in Vegas. The Canes have won 2 straight in the best-of-7 final against the Golden Knights. Left-hander Patrick Corbin is on the mound for the Blue Jays as they face the New York Yankees in the rubber match of their weekend series. New York earning a 3-1 win yesterday after the Jays took the opener 8-5 on Friday. Right-hander Will Warren has the ball for the Yankees. And Canadian Leila Fernandez, first WTA doubles title, will have to wait. Slovakia's Teresa Mihalikova and Britain's Olivia Nichols defeated Fernandez and German partner Laura Siegmund in the women's doubles final at the HSBC Championships. From the Canadian Press, I'm Don Mitchell.
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27: Hey, everybody. Welcome to the program. Welcome to Dork Uncorked for another day. My name is Ryan. And look over there. He's yet again done it. He's put on the chef's hat. He's got a meat tenderizer in one hand. He's got a pot. He's banging the two together. It's Chef Dork over here, Rod Phillips.
7: Well, thank you. I only put a hat on because it actually covers most of my face. And that way people don't actually have to see me, which is always a positive for them.
27: Welcome to Dork and Corks. It's our show about wine, sometimes cooking and food, which is actually what we're going to be doing today again with another installment of our Cooking with Wine episodes, episode 3 of this series. This is so good. But I just want to actually address something, Rod, because usually when I introduce the show, I like to be a little goofy and I like to use some theater of the mind and talk about you and the chef's hat and the meat tenderizer. But I've got a problem now because maybe our radio listeners don't know this. We are now putting Dork Uncorked out as a video podcast, which you can find on YouTube.
7: If you search Dork Uncorked. Is that a new thing?
27: I know, it's this new thing.
7: What is that?
27: It's video on the internet.
7: What? The internet? Explain that one to me.
27: Yeah. So, like, for instance, all of the other Cooking with Wine episodes we've done so far exist as videos as well as the radio show you hear here. So if you want to just search Dork Uncorked or CFAX 1070 on YouTube, you can find that. You can subscribe to it and all of that as a video. I mean, all you are doing is just seeing us sitting in front of our webcams talking. But, you know, hey, if that entices you, check it out.
7: There you go. Well, the magic of the world we live in today, right?
27: Yeah. And that means you could also see our special guest today. So let's get into this. Our Cooking with Wine episodes. Here's what this is all about. Rod and I love to talk about wine, but we also love to talk about the food we make, often with wine on the side, or maybe wine as an ingredient. And we love doing this so much, we thought it would be cool to expand it into a series of conversations with local chefs here in Victoria. And kind of get their thoughts on cooking with wine and maybe hear some of their recipes. So for episode 3 of Cooking with Wine, let's introduce Landon Crawford. He's a chef here in Victoria. You find him right now at Fathom, which is at the Hotel Grand Pacific. Landon, welcome to the show.
8: How's it going? Thanks for having me.
7: Fathom is one of my favorite places to go. Like if we have a date night, that's where we go.
27: Rod, tell me why, like, Fathom is a cool place because it's in the hotel and it's one of those places that sort of, sometimes you think of hotel restaurants as being a certain thing. Fathom is one of those things that breaks out of that and is like a really special place. Talk about why you like it.
7: Well, the ambiance, I mean, obviously the food, the wine, the cocktails, all of those kind of things, all work beautifully, right? Like, but it's unlike a lot of hotel restaurants, when you walk into it, the ambiance is kind of like an extension of the lobby or an extension of, you know, I guess another room in the hotel. Fathom really kind of breaks that out. And because you have a lovely view. I mean, you look across the street, you're looking at the Inner Harbor. The lighting is very important to me. If you just have to ask my wife, lighting is, it's very intimate, but at the same time, you're in a room with a bunch of people. So there's some energy to it. So, you know, those are the reasons why, you know, that keeps me going back. I mean, if it wasn't for the food, if it wasn't for the wine, if it wasn't for the cocktails, I wouldn't just go back because of the ambiance, but, put all those things together. There's good reason. Does that make sense, Landon?
8: It does. Yeah, definitely. Yeah. I think the room's beautiful. They updated it, like the restaurant side probably around 4 or 5 years ago. But yeah, it just definitely has a different feel than the rest of the hotel.
7: Yeah. Now I'm detecting, is it an Eastern Oak Bay accent? Yeah.
8: I've been asked where I'm from. I've been back in Victoria for about 5 years, but I did spend a good amount of time in Europe, and my partner is actually German, so it's probably a little influence from that.
7: That's great. So tell us how you got to Fathom. How did Landon Crawford arrive at Fathom, and how long have you been there?
8: I've been there for just over a year. I was consulting before that. I mean, I grew up on the island, but I had the opportunity to work over in Europe, like I mentioned, for about 4 years, actually. Switzerland, Germany, and Denmark.
7: Wow. How was that? I mean, that's sounds fascinating. It sounds brilliant to me, but how was it? Was it,
8: it was challenging for sure. Well, first of all, the language barrier when I arrived in Switzerland, it was a German speaking kitchen. So that was, something to kind of navigate around. I definitely have a few stories kind of trying to communicate and bringing the wrong thing to the pass, but, and then Germany as well. They were able to switch the language of the kitchen, but I mean, everyone else in the hotel was speaking German. So, definitely right. challenging that way.
27: I want to ask, so cooking in Europe and kind of gaining that experience and that knowledge versus cooking here, did you find any big differences or, you know, what did you pick up from Europe that you didn't get here?
8: I mean, it's the pace. There's kind of like an island vibe here in Victoria. It's a little bit slower. It's a little bit more casual. In Europe, it's a little bit more stringent and time-based for sure, a little bit more of a push. So that's definitely what my takeaway is. And some interesting techniques that I brought back over here, kind of teach my staff.
27: Nice.
9: Interesting.
27: Now, tying it into today's topic, which is cooking with wine, it feels like what a place to learn that is. There's probably no better place than Europe to kind of clue into that.
8: Right. Yeah. I remember cooking in Germany and being on the pass and, I always asked for a bottomless Riesling glass when I was there, so that was a nice touch to my service.
7: Oh, that's a nice bonus. Perks, yeah.
27: Perks of the job, yeah. Bottomless Riesling.
7: Yeah.
8: That's right. Yeah.
7: Wow, fantastic. So now, describe for us sort of the food styling of Fathom. Like, what should people know?
8: Yeah. When I came, the concept was a little bit fragmented, and then we kind of brought it back to kind of trying to be local, seasonal as well. Maybe a little bit more of a backbone in European and Germanic cooking.
7: So how do those things mesh? Like when I picture West Coast, I picture, you know, obviously salmon, lots of local seafood. And is there a direct relationship to Germanic?
8: I think, well, what you can do is tie in the techniques and the sauces, kind of like classic. It's not necessarily just Germanic, but some French-based cooking as well. We use beurre blanc, we use veloutés, sort of schnitzel art on the menu there. So kind of
27: you're gonna have to explain
8: inspired.
27: All of that to me. What is any of them? Sorry, I got schnitzel out of all that, but what were those other things?
8: Okay.
7: Beurre blanc.
8: Certainly. Yeah. Beurre blanc. Yeah. I mean, we can talk about beurre blanc, and I've got, maybe a little bit more about wine and how that's incorporated into that actually. So on our salmon dish, we have a miso beurre blanc. Taking a little bit of Asian ingredients as well as classic French. Beurre blanc is kind of a reduction of wine, usually something a little bit dry or off dry, reduced with aromatics, and then you're emulsifying cold butter into it. So you're kind of getting a semi-permanent emulsification as a sauce. And what we're doing is kind of also emulsifying miso into it as well. So you're getting that kind of sweetness, acidity, butteriness, as well as the umami from the miso.
7: So walk me through the process. Like, so you start with, I'm picturing a pan. You've put dry, off-dry wine into it. You're reducing that. At what point do you add what are the aromatic herbs and such?
8: Yeah, we use peppercorn, shallots, some bay leaf, and then we're kind of reducing it to half to almost a quarter, depending on the wine and what we're wanting out of it, but around a quarter, then straining it out. And you want the wine to be hot to be able to emulsify the butter into it. You want to use cold butter, slowly whisk in this butter. As it melts, you're whisking, and then it kind of builds that, yes, semi-permanent emulsification.
27: Cool. So, but the main ingredients sound like just wine and butter, and then, like you said, the aromatics.
8: Exactly.
27: Is that it? Wow. That's so awesome. It's more, I guess, technique rather than being complicated in ingredients. It's just kind of getting it, getting the order of things correct.
8: Yeah, exactly. It's simple ingredients, but it's a little bit technique driven, certainly.
27: And what did you call that? It's called what?
8: Beurre Blanc.
27: Beurre Blanc.
7: So it sounds butter white.
27: Oh, is that what it's called?
8: Exactly.
27: Butter white.
8: Yeah.
27: Beurre Blanc. It basically sounds like a roux that's way more exciting.
8: Right. Yeah. Without the flour. Exactly.
27: Mm-hmm. Yeah. Yeah, yeah. Well, look at this, Rod. We're already right into it. This is great. We just dived right into an idea of cooking with wine. That's what this is all about. I just, you know, Rod and I do this all the time, and we just stumble on these kind of fun things to try cooking-wise, but it's just with me and Rod, and we don't know what we're doing. You, Landon, you do know what you're doing, so this is great news.
8: A little bit, yeah.
27: let's take our first break here, but we're doing our cooking with wine, part three. It's our third edition of this. Landon Crawford from Fathom, which you find in the Hotel Grand Pacific. He's here with us today. And when we come back from this first break, Landon, why don't you share? And we just kind of stumbled into that one. But let's get you to share a recipe. Maybe it's something you make at the restaurant. Maybe it's something you make at home. What do you like to cook with where wine is an ingredient? We'll get into that next on Dork Uncorked.
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27: Cooking with wine. It's our third edition of these chats. And today, Rod, we're joined by special guest Landon Crawford from Fathom at the Hotel Grand Pacific in Victoria. So, Landon, thanks again for being here.
0: Thank you.
27: All right. I think it's time to really dive into a recipe here. And Rod, we're kind of enjoying this ride because we never know what's coming at us. So no rules, Landon. Maybe this is something you make at home. Maybe this is something you make at the restaurant. I don't know. Or just something that you like to make where wine is an ingredient. We'd love to get you to share a recipe with us.
8: Okay. I mean, to tell you the truth, when I'm cooking at home, I am not following a recipe and kind of just doing it by feeling. And I don't know. For me, cooking shouldn't be so stringent and kind of like looking over things. I like to taste and feel and see what's going on. So if I'm cooking at home, enjoying myself, I'm usually doing it with a wine that I'm drinking as well. And I think that's also the main point, is kind of a glass in the pan and a glass for me. So I think that's an important thing to take away when you're cooking with wine, is you should also enjoy drinking it as well.
27: That's a big thing we talk about here. Yeah.
7: I think the ratios for me sometimes change, like maybe one for the pan and it might tend into one or two for me.
8: Right.
7: Well, you know,
27: and we talk about this.
8: Always variables.
7: That's right.
27: And we talk about this, Landon. Maybe you could weigh in on this. Is our struggle on Dork Uncorked is the better the wine is, the less likely I am to want to put it into food. Because I don't want to cook with this. It's too good. I want to drink it. So trying to find those wines that sort of walk the line of like, it's, you know, it's at a quality level that I'm going to enjoy drinking, but not such a quality level that I'm going to feel really bad about pouring it into my sauce. So like, you got to find the wines in that sweet spot, I guess.
8: Yeah, exactly. I mean, you don't want to be spending, I don't know, upwards over $80 and throwing too much in the pan, right? But at the end of the day, you shouldn't be just pouring half a glass in and then having it in your fridge or down below and it's going sour and turning into vinegar.
7: So that's could be also very good. I don't know. But not the point.
8: Yeah,
7: we've
8: definitely made some vinegar, definitely.
7: Yeah. So walk us through the recipe you have in mind.
8: Yeah, I would probably just go with like a simple kind of pan jus. It's just deglazing. If I'm cooking at home, or I mean, we can go into a couple here, but if I'm searing steak, I'll make a peppercorn sauce or a pan jus out of it. So you're kind of deglazing the pan with the wine and taking up kind of all those caramelized flavor from the pan and reducing it with the wine, getting it off the pan and straining it and adding a little bit of butter, kind of like what I was mentioning with the Beurre Blanc. So if I'm hard searing a couple steaks, get a nice crust on there, I'll take it off, cool the pan slightly, throw some shallots, a little bit of garlic and some chili, let it slightly caramelize, and then stop it with the wine.
7: That doesn't matter simmer. What color the wine is? Is it just whatever you have on hand?
8: I'll use for a harder, like if I'm using steak, I'll use red. If it's pork, I'll probably go with like a dry white. But the red's good because it gives you a little bit of tannins and that helps cut the fat as well when you're eating the steak. So we're deglazing. I'll kind of pass it through a strainer if I have it on hand, and then kind of reduce that amount and then emulsifying a little bit of butter in it.
7: And so that's like a. Well, I've never made a peppercorn sauce, so I don't know. Is that a simplified version of a peppercorn sauce, or is that
8: that's the base of the pan jus. If you want to do peppercorn, you'd throw them in before the shallots and the garlic. And then you kind of want to have that wine soften up the peppercorns a bit.
7: Right.
27: I've got a question about peppercorn sauce. So when you're searing the steaks, is there anything, is any of that on the steak first? Is the steak just going in with like some salt and pepper on the steak, but nothing else? Or are you coating the steak with something before it hits the pan?
8: I try to dry off the steak as much as possible, so take it with a wrapper. Actually, one important thing that I think cooks in the industry and outside is that they don't let their steaks temp properly. So taking that out at least half an hour before it hits the pan to kind of warm up, and then you're going to get a way better crust on your steak, and you're going to avoid that, that kind of bright blue or pink in the middle. You're going to get a more even cook on the steak. Because if you're thinking about it, your pan at home, your pan at home, you're throwing something super cold into it, into a hot pan, you're not going to get the same amount of heat into the steak. It's got to regulate, right? So if you do it too much, then it kind of bleeds out and then just seeps out water, and then you get a dry steak. So that's no good.
7: Interesting. We learn something new every single time we do this.
8: Yeah. Right.
27: And I'm really glad we're talking about this particular one, because nobody's talked about this specific kind of like, it sounds basic, but it really kind of can go wrong. That sort of

0: out of the side. You've removed the meat once it's sort of hit, I guess, fully cooked. Or are you going to cook it back in the sauce afterwards? Or is it just done now and off to the side while the sauce gets made?
1: Yeah, it depends on the thickness. Sometimes I'll throw it in the oven for a couple minutes. I'll probably throw it in the oven a couple minutes and then leave it on the counter to rest. And then while that's kind of cooking, resting, I am working on my sauce. So if we're making a peppercorn sauce, I'll throw in some peppercorns, let those kind of toast and aromatize, if you will. Then we're putting in a little bit of shallots, garlic, sweating those down, and then hitting it with our wine.
0: Kind and how much wine? Like softening. What kind of quantity?
1: Well, I guess it depends on how much sauce we want. Usually lots, right? So we're going for maybe around 500 milliliters.
0: Okay, yeah. Yes. How much wine do I have to sacrifice into this thing?
1: Yeah, exactly. How many people are you cooking for? So, maybe 500, 350 milliliters. You're hitting the pan. And then kind of you're scraping the pan to get all those nice little bits off of it, right?
2: So are you measuring the wine out, or do you
1: I never measure.
2: Like I go one, two, three, four. Okay, good. That's
1: I think there's people like my partner. She needs kind of like a very structured recipe book or a recipe. But I kind of do it by feel, but I can very much understand like people at home wanting to know how much. I think if you're doing around a cup or a little bit over a cup, that's probably a good starting point there.
2: And the next question I have is there a particular cut of steak that you prefer, or like when you're at home, like is it just whatever you find at the grocery store, or is there a particular cut?
1: My go-to, I mean, I love ribeye. The amount of fat marbling in it is amazing. But I'm kind of recently leaning into flat iron steaks. It also has a lot of nice marbling in it. It's kind of like a cheaper butcher's cut. It's nice. And we also have it at the restaurant as well right now.
0: Huh. Okay. Yeah, it's nice to find those savings. Like ribeyes can cost you a bit, but right. Hang on. I just want to go back to the sauce because we didn't quite finish, I'm not mistaken.
2: And Landon, if you haven't figured this out yet, Ryan's the sauce guy.
0: Yeah. I'm so excited about the sauce. you got us to the point of you've put the wine into the pan that had, you know, all of the seared bits. It had the peppercorns that have been softening. You got the onions in there. And it's, you're kind of cooking that down a little bit. And then, as you mentioned, butter. Cause, after this thing kind of comes down in temperature, I guess a little bit, you add some butter in.
1: Yeah, you're adding butter, and I mean, it depends on what you have on hand. I don't expect everyone to have, like beef jus in their fridge. But you can add a little bit of cream or just emulsify it and still have like a nice kind of like pan jus. So there's a few variables you can do. It's not going to be super classic, but it's whatever you have on hand. And I think running out and grabbing each ingredient, for me, I like doing a little bit of a tour de frigo, if you will.
0: Right. Gotcha. So, but it could be butter. It could be
1: cream. It could be butter. Yeah. It could be cream. So if you're going the cream route, you've reduced it and put a little bit of cream, maybe, let's say about 50 milliliters in there, let it reduce as well. And then you can still thicken up with a tiny bit of butter if you've got, the cream in there, but you don't need as much, right? The cream's going to help thicken it.
0: I love this.
2: Yeah. Tour de frigo. That's a great hashtag right there.
0: I'm going to name this one. This is Landon's Tour de Frigo peppercorn steak. Yeah. How's that?
2: Well, yeah, I would be really curious if, you know, we did a very intensive social study as to how many people cook that way. Like I do, like, it's whatever night of the week it is. It's like open the fridge and go, okay, well, we have this as a protein. We have this as vegetation. We have this. Like, what can we do with that? Like, that's, you're just trying to

0: you know, clear out what's, I guess, left over, whatever it is. I wonder how many people actually, that's how they cook, like, because that's how I cook.
1: Is it? Yeah. I think it allows you to be a little bit more creative, right? And
0: yeah,
1: like, what, how can we use this? This is about to go, or this has been sitting in the fridge for way too long. So I've got a little bit of this sauce, and yeah, I don't know.
0: And what does this have? Like, what does this do to that? Yeah. Like, often when I cook, if we decide that it's worthy of me doing it again, my wife will say, "So, what did you put in that?" I don't know.
2: Hang on. We got to take a break, but I love on that note, that's sort of part of the fun of this, though, is sometimes it's just sort of not so much learning an exact recipe, but kind of techniques and things that you can apply. And I think we're kind of on that vein here, but we got to come back. I want to talk about a different technique because I actually make something sort of similar to what you just described with your peppercorn sauce, except there's an extra step to what I do sometimes, and that's fire. Can I talk about lighting this on fire? Can we do that next?
1: Certainly.
2: Sure. Okay. Hang on. Stand by. Back in a moment on Dork Uncorked.
3: Now this update from the Canadian Press. Prime Minister Mark Carney will be in southeastern France tomorrow as international leaders gather for a G7 summit this week. At a stop in Ireland today, Carney explained a remark he made yesterday about countries increasingly being defined less by fixed blocs and more by what they are willing to opt into when it comes to global challenges. Air Canada and the union representing some 11,000 unionized workers have reached a tentative deal. Over to the Middle East, three bodies and six injured people have been retrieved from the rubble after the Israeli military launched strikes in the capital of Lebanon. It potentially complicates efforts to finalize a deal to end the U.S.-Iran war as Tehran has threatened a military response. And authorities say 12 people have been killed when a plane crashed in Missouri. The Missouri State Highway Patrol says the plane was taking people up to skydive when emergency responders got a call that a plane was down and engulfed in flames just before noon today. From the Canadian Press, I'm Dom Mitchell.
4: 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On demand? 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
2: Cooking with Wine. It's part three of our series of Cooking with Wine episodes. And our special guest today is Chef Landon Crawford from Fathom in Victoria at the Hotel Grand Pacific. Thanks again for being a good sport and talking to us here today, Landon.
1: Yeah, no problem.
2: Yeah. And Rod, you know what makes me really excited is the recipe that Landon just shared with us. Mm-hmm. And, you know, recipe I'm using in soft terms because, like you said, it's kind of... It can be whatever it is in the moment. It's going to change a little bit depending on what you got on hand, and that's a great way of cooking. But anyways, despite that, it does sound sort of familiar to something that my dad used to make, and then I kind of learned to make it from him. But here's the differences. I think that it's not quite as fancy as yours, but you got your steak, right? He would coat it in, like, Dijon mustard and then fry it. And then, so then those flavors are going into the pan. And then afterwards, he takes the steaks out like you would. But for the deglaze, he would use a good, healthy dollop of brandy and then light it on fire with the big flame that goes up, and it's exciting, and all the kids would gather around, and you'd watch the flame ball kind of get a little too close to the range hood on the stove.
1: Right.
2: It was very exciting. So now I do this with my kids because it's fun. And then afterwards, after the flames are done and the brandy is sort of like settled a little bit, same thing, heavy cream just to finish the sauce is what we would do. But I just wanted to get your thoughts just because the one thing missing from that recipe that you just gave me from what I make is the fire. Is there any point to that?
1: Or
2: is that just fun?
1: Sure. Yeah.
2: It's just the show?
1: I think it's entertainment for sure. I think it also depends on where you're living and how your fire alarm works, right?
0: So. Exactly. Exactly. I just invited automatically 500 guests. They all came in a big red truck.
1: Yeah.
0: They're all heavily clad and in a giant outfit. Yeah.
2: Yeah.
1: Yeah.
0: So does the fire do anything?
2: Does the fire do anything?
0: Yeah.
2: That's my question. Well,
1: you're rapidly cooking off the alcohol in that sense because you're using like a high amount of alcohol. You can still if you've got high heat, you can still kind of burn off a wine as well. But with brandy, you're really burning it. You're going quickly. I think it just expedites the process, right? So
2: okay. So there is a purpose.
0: I've got a question for you, Ryan, about the Dijon mustard. Like, where did that ever come from?
2: I can't even remember. My dad would do it. I think he got it from somewhere. It was delicious. It's really good. Like, I like it. So I kind of do it as well. And I think it's just, maybe it sort of is just a quick cheat to get to the peppercorn sauce without having to like actually do anything afterwards. It just sort of like, you get that flavor in there somehow. I don't know.
0: So you don't add peppercorns after that. You use the it's Dijon just as that
2: just
0: flavor.
2: Just the sort
0: profile.
2: Of like, yeah.
0: Huh. I'm going to have to try that. I don't know how well our, I think we live a little ways away from the nearest fire station. So I'm not sure how much of that fire I'll do, but
2: in all these years, we've never burned a house down yet.
0: Yeah.
1: Okay.
2: Yet.
1: Fair enough.
0: Oh, that's great. So tell me now you've got the steak. Now, are you adding any vegetation to this dish? Is it again, tour de frigo? We've got some asparagus in the fridge, and we're going to do that. And how would you like? Yeah, go ahead with that question first. I've got 1,000 of them.
1: Yeah, not a problem. I actually really enjoy braised kale, actually, and I think you can do kale in a couple different ways. But one thing I did earlier in my career, I worked at a local restaurant here, and they had braised kale in the menu, and it's actually super simple. So screaming hot pan, tiny bit of oil, and you've taken all the kale off the stems, right into the pan, salt, and then a little white wine, let's say around 150 milliliters.
2: Staying on theme, then, I like this.
1: Yeah. And then just cover it. And then you're steaming this kale for maybe a minute or two. You still want it to be... you don't want to overcook it. You want some bite to it, but soft enough that it's not, raw. And then, I mean, I use a lot of butter in cooking. I'll throw a little bit of butter, mix it around. It also kind of helps to emulsify it, like coat the greens, a little olive oil and salt, and it comes out super simple. And if you like spice, a little bit of chili peppers in that process as well.
0: Wow, that does sound good, and I got to confess that I've never been a big vegetable eater, and I think it's because my mom, when I was growing up, would boil the crap out of spinach and boil the crap out of carrots and boil the crap out of everything, and then force us to sit there and eat it, even when it was bitterly cold, and it was like, you know. So now to this day, I typically only have like raw vegetables, but I found that recently, like charring. Some asparagus or charring some broccolini and braising some kale does sound like it would fit that for me, right? It fit that the flavor profile that I enjoy.
1: Yeah, I feel like the kale just kind of sops up all the juice and all the sauce, and it's a great medium for that. So I love it. Yeah, on the side of a steak as well, kind of a little bit of acidity to cut the fat of the steak.
2: And that sounds so fast and easy too. Like you just, like you said, you got destemmed kale. It's hitting a hot pan. You're throwing a little white wine in there. You're letting it sort of simmer a little bit. And you said maybe butter, maybe olive oil, maybe some seasonings. But like that sounds real simple.
0: I think the best thing about this whole dish, if I may,
2: is the wine.
0: Well, I've had a glass or so of red wine. And now I'm following that up with a glass or so of white wine.
2: Because if you're cooking with it, you got to have it, right?
0: Well, yeah. This sounds like a perfect meal. Yeah.
1: Exactly. Doubling up. Maybe we're not going the right way, but yeah.
0: Yeah. That's okay. It's tour de frigo. You know, you can do whatever you like.
2: Right.
0: Yeah. Yeah. Go whatever direction you want.
2: It's a party. It's a party. Okay. So we've already got two recipes done here.
0: Yeah.
2: With the peppercorn steaks. You got the kale on the side. This is fantastic. Now, maybe we got some more recipes out of you, but I want to just digress into wine for a quick second here. Because we kind of mentioned earlier, you know, it's great to drink some of the wine that you're cooking with. Do you have any go-tos? Like, are there ones that you really like that sort of fit that sort of zone where, like, I don't want to spend $80 on a wine I'm going to cook with, but I want to buy something that's still good enough to, you know, enjoy as a wine as well as an ingredient. Do you have any kind of go-tos that you really like, either just styles or grapes, or maybe there's a certain brand you like, or what do you think
1: yeah,
2: about?
1: Definitely. I mean, I like wine kind of in the middle. So I like a heavier wine, usually a little kind of like buttery Chardonnay. But if it's a red, I like something a little bit lighter, something juicy, crunchy. So usually a Syrah kind of co-ferment with a Viognier, slightly chilled.
0: Right.
1: That's my go-to for sure. Where can you get these?
0: Well, the Syrah Viognier is like an Aussie, right? Like it's like the most prominent or the most available Syrah Viognier blends are often Aussie.
1: Aussie, yeah. I'm not so familiar with that. I know a lot of the ones that I do are from the northern Rhone region.
0: Mm-hmm. Yeah.
1: I think that's a bit classic up that way. And I know it's kind of escaping me at this point, but there was a really great winery in Osoyoos, they'll have to send over later, that they also did kind of like a really kind of, yeah, natural style of this Viognier and Syrah. But if I would go for something local and maybe off the top of my head, it's not going to be cheap though. I like expensive wine, and I think ruined me for that, actually. I really enjoy the Checkmate Chardonnays.
0: Yeah.
1: Have you ever had
2: those? Let's talk about those. Checkmate? Checkmate Chardonnays?
1: Yeah, definitely. They're a winery out of the Okanagan, and like their Chardonnays are top tier. Amazing, amazing Chardonnays, and all their wines are kind of named after chess moves. So my favorite is the Chardonnay Queen's Taken.
0: I imagine that it's been aged on the lees. There's been some surly aging.
1: They've got brightness as well as kind of like that buttery feel that you want, but not so heavy, like a really intense this Chard from like classic Californian. It's got a nice balance to it. And actually we're going to be doing a wine dinner with them September 3rd at Fathom. So kind of a wine dinner, around 7 courses, and they should be coming in pairing their wines. They mostly do the Chardonnays, but they do have a Merlot as well.
0: Yeah. And it's one of those, I won't say it's like a niche winery, but it's a premium winery. Like they will run out of their vintages on a regular basis, right? They'll only make so much because it's a certain quality that they want to maintain. And therefore they don't just produce to have stock on the shelves all the time. They produce for that quality standard. And it's in the same family as, Mission Hill. Martin's Lane, which is, you know, a top end Pinot. So similar to that kind of, I guess, genre, if you will. But great
1: stuff.
0: Yeah,
1: definitely.
0: Great stuff.
1: Yeah, amazing. I mean, if you've ever been to their vineyard, it's stunning, stunning. And they're, like the room's stunning and like the view is stunning. The wine's also beautiful. But yes, you definitely end up paying for that, right?
0: So let me ask you about local. Like, let's go hyper local. Is there anything in the very local Cowichan Island that would be a go to for you?
1: Cowichan area, to be specific. I like the Chardonnays that are being produced on the island. I think that's actually a really interesting thing that's happening here. If folks don't know, I guess like very regional wines, kind of like a Champagne that's only grown in the Champagne region. But on the island, there's a couple of producers here that are trying to have their own brand, if you will, of sparkling wine grown And I guess they branded it or named it Chardonnay. So I think Unsworth does it. I can't remember the other winery at the moment. I really like the Chardonnay.
2: Avril Creek has one.
1: Mm-hmm. Correct. Yes. Yeah.
2: Mm-hmm. Yeah.
0: Interesting. Yeah. Because, yeah, they're stunning. And it's, you know, one of the things about the island is that we've for long periods of time, we've been sparkling has been something that we've been able to do extremely well. We do Ortega really well and Cigarette really well here in the island, but nobody knows what the hell they are. but when you say, hey, it's a sparkling one, they go, oh, great, fantastic. Yeah. I know what that is, right?
2: Yeah, it's really good.
1: Yeah,
2: it's
1: definitely with our climate.
2: Yeah.
0: Yeah, totally. Yeah, totally. So now is there something that if you're meeting somebody for the first time, say Ryan, for example, and he was going to take his wife out for a date night and take her to Fathom. Is there a particular dish that you would say this is our signature dish?
2: Ooh, that's a good one.
1: Yeah, definitely. Ooh, yeah, that is interesting. I think we do have a signature dish, and we've got a carpaccio on the menu at the moment. And then we've kind of changed the elements of it, but we've retained what it is over the course. So it's a really shaved, thinly sliced, tenderloin. And then we've also added, because we're a seafood restaurant, I've added raw scallops to it. So right now we've got cured smoked egg yolk over it, as well as kind of an XO sauce that we've put around. So that's going to give you that umami flavor, a little bit of spice as well, with a bit of oil and endive to kind of brighten it up as well.
2: You said cured smoked egg yolk. How does that work? Right. That sounds exciting.
1: Yeah, we separate the yolks from the whites. We put them in a sous vide, actually, with a bit of smoked oil. Yeah. Bring it out, whip it, and then it comes out as like a really kind of custardy cream on the dish. Huh. So kind of like if you have a tartar, it kind of like that, the creaminess or...
0: Huh. All right, Ryan, well, there you go. There's your date night right there.
2: I want to eat that. That sounds great. I love, and actually, you know what? That's a great example of, cause I've been to Fathom, and that's sort of the spirit of some of what I enjoy about it. There's like a lot of playfulness and some interesting things that you might not have thought of, you know, smoking an egg yolk in a sous vide machine. At least I hadn't. And then you get these neat things that you might not have thought of. And, I love it there. Fathom at the Hotel Grand Pacific. That's where you find our guest. He's Chef Landon Crawford, and he's here with our Cooking with Wine chat. Here's the thing though. We're almost out of time. So we got to take our last break. When we come back, it's typically for the pick of the week, where Rod brings us a wine that he is recommending to everybody listening. But since we got a special guest here, I think we're going to bestow the honor upon Landon, right, Rod?
0: Absolutely. Take the pressure off of me. Look at the gray hair I've got. I mean, it's
2: all from the pick of the week.
0: All from the pick of the week. Yeah.
2: Okay. We'll be back in just a moment here on Dork Uncorked.
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2: You are listening to Dork Uncorked with me, Ryan, with him, Rod Phillips, the Dork Uncorked, and with him, our special guest, Landon Crawford from Fathom. They're at the Hotel Grand Pacific, but don't think of it as a hotel restaurant. It's much beyond that. They do some pretty cool stuff. We definitely love it there, and we're so glad you could join us today, Landon.
1: Yeah, definitely. I'm glad to be here. Yeah, this is definitely a first for me, so.
0: You're a natural. You're a natural.
1: Yeah. Sure.
2: Well, yeah. Make sure you go back and listen to Dork Uncorked on the podcast, either on any of your favorite audio podcast services, or as I was mentioning, you can follow it on YouTube now and watch the video, and you can go back and listen to Landon's recipes for the peppercorn steak with wine, good old deglaze of the pan there, and then you can make some kale also with wine. We got it all.
0: Love it.
2: But now it's time for the pick of the week, and we're doing a special guest edition where, Landon, we're going to let you recommend something. What do you got for us?
1: Yeah, I've connected actually with the winemakers over at Kutatash, and I really love what they're doing. Really gravitate towards their Pinot Noir, actually. So if you're ever over on Salt Spring, lovely place to check out. And yeah, their Pinot Noirs at Kutatash are top notch for the region here. It's great.
0: Wow. Again, well, they don't produce a ton either. They small quantities.
1: It is. Yeah. It's quality, I think, over a quantity for sure.
2: Yeah. What else do we know about this winery? Tell me more about it, Rod.
0: Yeah. Well, again, it's Salt Spring for years, they've had multiple attempts at actually growing commercially viable wine. And much like most of the area in the Gulf Islands, our climate has changed over the years, which has added more heat to it, which actually has allowed greater commercial viability. And the winery is one of those wineries. So when you, like, Lennon, I'll ask you, when I think of their Pinot, I think of the finish on the Pinot. So there's the flavor profile is bang on. It's fairly tight as what the varietal character is, but it's the finish that really makes it stand out. Is that a fair characterization?
1: I think so. Yeah, definitely.
0: Yeah. So it's a small winery. You're not going to find it in a lot of places. You're certainly not going to find it in every liquor store out there because they just don't produce enough. And I know that they sell most of what they produce at the winery, and they'll sell it to
2: some. The good news is Salt Spring's not that far away.
0: That's right. It's only a 6-hour wait for a ferry. That's all.
2: Yeah. And I do know that the spelling is a little unusual. So if you're hearing that word Kutatash and you're like, how do you spell that? Is it K-U-T-A-T-A-S?
1: That's correct. Yeah. There's an apostrophe in there somewhere. It's actually a Hungarian term for, it's Hungarian. And I think it means research, something like that. And I think that's actually what the winemaker and I have in common. We've got like a background in lineage in Hungarian. We've actually also done a wine collaboration or like wine dinner collaboration previously, a couple months ago, actually.
2: Nice. Well, check them out.
0: Yeah.
2: It's our special guest recommendation. Check out Kutatash Wines on Salt Spring Island. But that's all the time we have for today. This has been wonderful. Cooking with Wine, Episode 3, In the Can, with Landon Crawford from Fathom at the Hotel Grand Pacific. Thank you so much. It's been great to meet you.
1: Thank you.
0: Thanks, Landon.
2: And Rod, there we go. Another show. We'll do it again next week.
0: You bet. Cheers.

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2: From the National Newsroom of the Canadian Press, I'm Don Mitchell. Canada's Prime Minister reiterated that the United States will play a role in a new world order where no one institution or country will have all the answers. Ahead of attending this week's G7 meeting in Avion-les-Bains, France, Mark Carney took time at a stop in Ireland today to share his thoughts about a rapidly shifting world order. Carney saying nations can't rely on one set of institutions, one grouping, or one country to provide answers. Meanwhile, the people of County Mayo on the west coast of Ireland greeted Carney with open arms today as he visited his family's ancestral home. J.P. Scott, who runs Scott's Bar and Grocery in the nearby village, told reporters what the visit means to the community.
3: It's a great moment for us here. We're so proud of this. One of our own has come back to us to visit him, where his grandparents were born, bred, born, and raised. Prestige and honour, to think that the man who's in the top politicians in the world is here today in our small village, and hopefully will leave an outstanding memory for us all afterwards.
2: Many people said they remember Carney for his time as Bank of England's governor. Businesses hung Canadian flags outside their buildings, and groups of people held up signs on the side of the road as Carney made his way into town from the airport. Over to the Middle East, Israeli military strikes on Hezbollah targets in Beirut today have potentially complicated efforts to finalize a deal to end the U.S.-Iran war. Local officials said 3 people were killed and 16 were wounded. Iran has threatened a military response, while U.S. President Donald Trump continues to urge no further attacks, emphasizing the proximity of a peace deal. The timing of that potential deal is up in the air as Qatari mediators traveled to Tehran to try to finalize it. ABC News Chief Global Affairs Correspondent Martha Raddatz is in Jerusalem.
4: They say they have about 60 days to resolve all these other issues, and that's where they get into the nuclear technicalities, like going in to get that enriched uranium, or as President Trump calls it, the nuclear dust. He said that we, the United States, would go in when things calm down or at an appropriate time, but again, very vague details on what this would look like, and to have only 60 days to settle those kinds of complications, that's a tough call.
2: That 60-day extension of the current ceasefire, which effectively collapsed this week, requires an end to fighting in Lebanon to work. And Montreal Nord's mayor urged residents who have experienced racial profiling, discrimination, or racist behavior at the hands of local police to come forward. Today, Christine Black weighed in on allegations involving officers assigned to local police station 39. That outlet is in a borough on the northeast side of Montreal in Black's jurisdiction. On Friday, Montreal police dismantled a night patrol unit and removed 16 officers from patrol duties amid allegations of racial profiling and discrimination. Black says the scope of the allegations came as a shock, though she acknowledged concerns about systematic racism in Montreal Nord are not new. This is the Canadian Press. In sports, Germany won their opening match of the FIFA World Cup, pounding debutants Curaçao 7-1 in the opening Group E match in Houston. Next up is the Netherlands and Japan squaring off in Dallas. After that, Ivory Coast and Ecuador meet in Philadelphia, while Sweden and Tunisia kick off in Guadeloupe. Canada's next game is Thursday in Vancouver against Qatar. In the NHL, the Carolina Hurricanes look to claim their second Stanley Cup title on the road in Game 6 in Las Vegas. The Canes have won 2 straight in the best-of-7 final against the Golden Knights. The Toronto Marlies on the ice right now in Chicago for Game 2 of their best-of-7 Calder Cup final. Toronto won the opener 4-2 on Friday night. And we're into the final round of the RBC Canadian Open this afternoon at TPC Toronto in Caledon. Jackson Suber came in today with the 54-hole lead on the PGA Tour. Sudarshan Yelamaraju of Mississauga, Ontario is the top Canadian at 10-under, 3 shots back of the lead. From the Canadian Press, I'm Don Mitchell.
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6: Welcome aboard our World Cup opening weekend edition of Tech Talk for 2026. 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
7: Kyle Wilson.
6: And back behind the scenes, we haven't seen you in a while.
8: Hi, Marissa. Hello.
6: Thanks for being here while Catherine's off getting ready for her move to Australia.
8: That's exciting.
6: Glad to have you here, and you're with us next weekend as well.
8: Yes, as long as I don't screw up today, then I will be welcome back next week.
6: So, full disclosure, Kyle is doing a triple duty because Kyle is learning to be our new producer. So when Marissa's not available, once Catherine heads down under, then Kyle, thanks for stepping into the roles.
7: Thank you for having me. It's really cool.
6: A whole lot to learn, huh?
7: Definitely.
6: Kyle's taking lots of screenshots, so things behind the scenes. And Koch in the newsroom, who those of you that listen to us live on CFAX here in Kelowna and across Canada, you've only heard her occasionally when she joins us in the show itself. Koch is also going to train to be a producer, so we will have a plan to keep going once Catherine heads down under. Eitan Rubini, the president of the Victoria Mac and iOS user group, is going to try and call into the show because I want to get his thoughts, Kyle, particularly on Apple's announcements this week as they unveil their new 27 family of operating systems, but also new Siri AI and Apple Intelligence.
7: Exactly. They've had a lot of new news, yeah. And it's quite exciting, honestly.
6: There's lots of stuff about this and much more in our show notes, tech-talk.ca. Click on the link for the 13th and 14th in red, and that will take you to the notes specifically for this weekend's show. And then there are other specific sets of notes for scams to avoid, travel tech tips, and our collection of tips and solutions. I've updated those. It was a late night last night because took our students, Natsuki and Sophia, to their first ever baseball game. So that was really neat. Harbor Cats game.
7: Exciting.
6: It was a wild game, I felt, for the Harbor Cats. They fell badly to the Drifters from Springfield, Oregon, 18-9. But it was, wow, there was a lot of hits, a lot of amazing plays out there. So it was really great for the girls to get to see that. I put some pictures down at the bottom of the notes there. It's the final full week with Sophia before she heads back to Madrid on Thursday. So we're trying to cram all sorts. So we have this long to-do list of stuff. Earlier, have either of you had s'mores? I'm presuming as Canadians, you have s'mores in your DNA.
8: I've had s'mores in the past, but I don't eat marshmallows anymore. It's hard to find vegan marshmallows now.
6: They have them. I actually saw them in the store when I was looking for s'mores, I didn't know they existed. So
8: instead, I do strawberries covered in marshmallow fluff, which doesn't have any gelatin in it, and put that on the counter. Oh, okay. That's really good.
7: Yeah, that does sound interesting.
6: Yes.
7: Yep.
6: You've done s'mores in the campfire? They'd never done a campfire. So,
8: wow. Not even a campfire?
6: No. In Japan, Madrid, it's not a part of the culture.
8: Huh.
6: So earlier this week, our good friend John invited us to join him and his family at their campsite out at Island View Beach Park. So the girls got to experience their first campfire and first s'mores.
8: That's very cool that you gave it to them.
6: Yes. Well, it was awesome. They loved it. By the way, I didn't know this because I went to get the ingredients for the s'mores, the graham crackers and the marshmallows and the chocolate. There's a kit you can buy. It has proportioned all three in a little box on the shelf, and it's called s'mores. Three flavors. I went for traditional milk chocolate, but they also have caramel, and they also have strawberry milk chocolate.
8: Mm.
6: So if you're going to do this and you just want the one kit for one-time things, so anyway, there you go. There's some pictures of that down at the bottom of the show notes that I know you follow along. And we took them to their last Thursday night market in Sydney. Hungarian langos and Filipino food. That's the thing that they've mentioned to me that they really love about Victoria is how multicultural we are, and we celebrate every occasion with every culture.
8: Yeah.
6: And, of course, that's about to hit, Kyle, with a World Cup. It starts as we come to you live on Saturday morning, getting ready for Saturday night in Vancouver, the first game being hosted here. That's going to be Australia against Turkey at 9 p.m.
7: So, that'll be very exciting.
6: Yeah. And there are watch parties. I checked. I was a little surprised for our friends in the Okanagan. Unless I'm wrong, I could not find any outdoor public watch parties. And I thought they would be. Now, there's a big one coming up July 4th down at Waterfront Park in Kelowna. But for all the regular games, no, here in Victoria, public watch parties outdoors, quasi outdoors at Market Square in Old Town Victoria, and also at Langford Station in Langford. They turned that entire strip, and they've got big screens up there as well. If you're listening to us on the mainland or going to be there, the new Freedom Mobile Amphitheater has opened up at the PNE. It looks spectacular. So 25,000 people, 10,000 under the arch of the amphitheater, mm-hmm. all made out of laminated BC wood. And then there's room for more sitting out on the lawn behind. You can bring your chairs. It's absolutely free. So that's going to be great for all the concerts for the PNE this summer. Yeah. They really did a nice job. I've never seen an amphitheater that big before, but it's got a beautiful covered arch. So given our weather, keep you covered in the sun and in the wind and rain as well. And also there's free public outdoor watch parties in numerous locations in Surrey and Richmond as well. As we begin this, I put it in the show notes because several of you had already messaged saying, hey, I've cut the cable. How do I watch this stuff now? So Bell Media, our parent company, has the exclusive Canadian broadcasting rights for the 2026 FIFA World Cup. And this is item 10 in our notes. So 104 matches under the expanded tournament across English, French, and digital. So TSN is the primary broadcaster. 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And then, Kyle, there's also the CTV option.
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6: And remember, we talked about that in past weeks. 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En français, RDS and Nuovo, N-O-O-V-O. Don't know what that is. It's a new app. I looked that up. They are carrying all 104 matches. And there is currently a three-month TSN Crave bundle available for $70, which works out to $23 and change per month if you want full tournament coverage in one package. So the schedule, again, we had our first game against Bosnia-Herzegovina on Friday, 1-1 tie. And then our next game is this coming Thursday, the 18th, 3 p.m. our time at BC Place against Qatar. And then the next one is June 24th, Switzerland versus Canada. That will be noon Pacific time on Wednesday, June 24th. So there you go. Again, that link is there, and we'll keep you posted if we get any word of other watch parties or things. As we go through the show, you are welcome to join us, plus 1-250-386-1161. We'll connect you by phone or by text. If you phone, Marissa will field the call. Kyle and I will field the texts. If you do text, please include your first name somewhere in the text so we can refer back to you if we have to ask you questions. And you can also email us at tech-talk.ca. Where do you want to go to, Kyle? Lots of stuff to get to here.
7: There is an absolute ton here.
6: Want to start with the good news? Activation fees?
7: Yeah, sure.
6: They're gone. Bye-bye. At long last, item 11 in the show notes. But it's Canada, so some of the carriers.
7: Some of the carriers have replaced them with other fees.
6: Yes, so Friday was the deadline for carriers here in Canada to stop charging activation fees or any other add-on fees to people signing up for service or switching carriers. And those words, any other add-on fees, are important. So all the carriers appear to have complied. I checked all their websites. Those fees range from $45 to $80, depending on the carrier. However, Bell, our parent company, and TELUS have both instituted other fees in an effort to recoup some of that lost revenue, because that was big bucks for them. Bell and its budget brand Virgin Plus have started charging a $40 device handling fee, but only when you buy a new phone.
7: Well, TELUS and its budget brand Koodo have started charging a $15 SIM fee.
6: And I thought, initially, and I thought, okay, other than, you're not supposed to, I thought, okay, but then we're all switching to eSIM, so that's not a big deal. However, when I looked at the fine print, it's also for eSIMs.
7: And it's for all activations, whether online or in-store.
6: And they no promo waiving. So in other words, when there's a special on, they can't say, okay, no SIM fee for this weekend or something like that. That's according to the thing. So as you might expect, our communications regulator, the CRTC, has fired back, writing letters to TELUS and to Bell, demanding the carriers scrap those new fees, saying, if you don't, we will write new rules to make it mandatory that you scrap them. So far, though, I checked as of this morning, both those fees are listed on their respective websites. So stay tuned. This is a bit of a, not a poker game, but it's a bit of push and shove with on that. So we'll see. But at least the big $80 fees when you switch plan or switch carrier are gone away. Freedom Mobile has gone beyond scrapping its $45 activation fee. They also scrapped the $30 fee they were charging if you wanted to switch to a cheaper plan. So that was nice.
7: That is nice.
6: So the big question is, will the carriers up their monthly rates to try and make up this money? There you go. On that note, 16 after the hour, we'd love to have you join us. It's a beautiful weekend out there. So if you want to just text and carry on with what you're doing, then we'll get to you right away. If you call, I promise we'll get to you right away as well. Or Marissa. Now I've got Marissa and Kyle both to give me dirty looks. So plus 1-250-386-1161. When we come back, we will dive into the big announcements from Apple this week.
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6: 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Text here from CJ. Welcome back, Marissa. How is Pickles?
8: He's a very good boy, and sometimes I bring him to the office, but not during a live show, probably.
6: Oh, it's okay. We've snuck in Ghost with Catherine as well.
8: Oh, really? So, yeah. I didn't know that.
6: You're
8: That's
6: welcome,
8: great.
6: If you want.
8: All right, maybe next time.
6: Kyle, you got a text.
7: Yes, we got a text in from Marie, who was asking, her goal is to print the homeowner's grant, and right now is asking, how can I change the settings on my iPad to allow a pop-up to print this document?
6: I'm guessing, which is dangerous, but I'm guessing, Marie, that you're tapping on the print button on the website from your municipality for the homeowner's grant.
7: That would be my guess, too.
6: In which case, you don't want to do that on an iPad. Instead, you want to use the square with the arrow coming out of it. Its official name from Apple is the Share Sheet. We call it the Do Something With button.
7: Because it's a better name.
6: When you bring that, it gives all the options, how you could text it to somebody, how you could save it. And under, if it's not listed there directly, you might have to click on View More, and then you will find the option to print that page.
7: And that will give you your print options that you were looking for.
6: Yes. Okay. I have a text that came into my phone, and it's from Joe. So, Joe, you're about to inherit a female voice.
0: Hi, Alan and Kyle, and welcome back, Marissa. We had our garage door opener replaced yesterday, and the new one has an app that allows us to open and close it from our phone, etc. It needs Wi-Fi, but the opener is too far from our Villa Wi-Fi router to receive the signal. We are in an older house with a few panel boxes, so the electrical wire booster may not work. The Wi-Fi router is beside our cable modem, and both are about 45 from the garage opener. We get 2 out of 3 bars of Wi-Fi in the laundry room and a bedroom, both of which are adjacent to the garage. What are the best options to get Wi-Fi to our garage? Thanks, Joe.
6: That's a good one.
7: That is a good one. The old houses are definitely Faraday cages.
6: Yeah, and that's why Joe had already read our minds about using power line.
7: Yeah.
6: But as he said, if you've got more than different circuit panels, then that won't work. That's a bit of a stumper. I would try, Joe, I would try the Fast app. It's a really handy thing for anyone to have on an Android phone or on an iPhone. Go to the App Store or the Google Play Store and search for Fast. You will have to scroll by all sorts of apps about fasting until you get to the one just called test. Fast from Netflix. Yes, it's basically speedtest.net without any annoying or dubious ads. Netflix pays Speedtest for a clean version of it. And just install the app and then go stand where the... stand underneath the garage door opener and see what signal you get. It is tricky. We helped Harry and Broadmead, a bunch of other people, because garages do tend to be quite far away from where the Wi-Fi router
7: yes.
6: is. What other ways could we do it? Run Ethernet cable and then do a...
7: Yeah, because hardwiring is always the king. It's just a pain.
6: Yeah, if you have somebody... A friend or loved one who has electrician experience, you could run hardwired Ethernet from where the router is to the garage, and then you could plug in a little Wi-Fi repeater.
7: Yep, and that would do it.
6: Yeah, and they're inexpensive. They're only about $40 for a Wi-Fi repeater, and then it would pick up a different Wi-Fi network from the repeater, or you could get a more expensive mesh one, which would mimic yours, and that would also allow you to go back and forth to the garage and have your Wi-Fi. That's, yeah, those older houses with that type of construction, that's really the only way. Or go back to using the garage door opener and pretend the app doesn't exist when you're out. But I know why, because Harry says if he would go out for a walk and he'd like to come in through the garage, so he'd pull out the app on his phone and go beep.
7: And that makes sense, too.
6: Finally got his sorted out, but yours is a different one.
7: Yes, hardwiring is always king if you can do it.
6: Yes, there we go. Okay, so we'll delve into the Apple stuff after the half hour break, because there's lots and lots to talk about there. So we'll do that one. One other one that is in the show notes there. There's so much stuff in the notes. The government of Canada is moving to ban the use of social media by those under the age of 16. Australia became the first country to do that in December. Malaysia rolled out its own ban last week. UK, South Korea, and Spain are all looking into the same thing. We are doing it in, I suppose you could say, typical Canadian style, Kyle, that we've said we're going to do it, and now we're going to start all the consultations. Basically, they've said that they've introduced the Safe Social Media Act. So it means companies like Meta, Instagram, Facebook, Twitter, Grok, etc., live streaming services, and adult content services will all be required to prevent Canadians from under 16 from creating accounts on their platforms. Yay. But then there's a however. The government says social media platforms and

0: got this yet because we have to go through a consultation and regulation process. So we're talking sometime a year and a half before we get this done. AI chatbots, I think this is important, would also need to have measures in place to respond when a user is expressing ideas related to harming others or themselves.
1: Which would be good.
0: Because we all know what happened up in up north.
1: Unfortunately, yes. Yeah.
0: So that's that. So, and again, this is all proposed, but the government is starting to do this. I suspect we'll probably be bringing up the rear on this, Marissa. We would like to see us leading after Australia took such a great step and took it on the chin from all the social media companies, but there we go. So I put the link in there. That is item number 14 in the show notes. Oh, one of the other things that we love showing people, especially if you're going traveling, is how to not get scammed when you're paying for things, and that is Apple Pay.
1: Yes.
0: Or Google Wallet is the new name on an Android phone.
1: Yes, they are very key. Item number 15 in the show notes is the way that you can test drive Apple Pay on your iPhone, iPad, or Mac.
0: And this is really brilliant because we get it. It's a big change from pulling out your credit card and going beep or whatever. Doing it on your phone is a big change. But once you get used to it, it's so great. And I shout this from the rooftops to everybody I help. It means the merchant doesn't get your card number.
1: Exactly. That is the biggest key thing. Use Apple Pay for everything.
0: It doesn't matter whether you're here, whether you're halfway around the world. It's just so, and it also means the convenience of you don't have to carry your card. In fact, I joke with people, Marissa, that I teach this to. I say, I will know that you have graduated from Apple Pay 101 when you deliberately go out of the house, leaving your credit card in the drawer, not in your purse. And they go, oh, I can't do that.
2: I know, that sounds scary.
0: Yeah. But once people get used to it, they say, why didn't I do this years ago? And I say, because it's a big change. So Apple's done a really great job. So if you've got an iPhone or an iPad and you've heard of us talking about this, well, now you can test drive it. You can go to the website. We put the link in item 15 in the show notes. Again, tech-talk.ca. You have to do this on an iPhone or an iPad. The actual address is applepaydemo.apple.com if you just want to go in and type it directly, not have to go to the show notes. And when you do that, it'll walk you through the process. You're not buying anything. You're not paying anything. But it's going to show you what's involved and so you get used to going to the push-push on the side of the button so
1: yes.
0: You can do
1: what
0: that.
1: What I will just say is that when you go to the website, it is geared at developers for the most part because it's telling people how to put it onto their websites, for example. But what you want to look for is at the bottom of the page, there is an Apple Pay button with the Apple logo and the word pay and a black button. And then you click that and that's how you activate it.
0: Oh, awesome. Thanks for mentioning that. Okay, I will update the note to include that reference because that's really important. But yeah, it's a really good thing. And again, the whole idea is that when you buy something online, well, you know, whether you're at the public market, I actually used it last night, yesterday afternoon, getting the tickets for the Harbor Cats game because it said credit card or Apple Pay. And when you do it on a website, it brings up a swirling pattern and you point your phone at it. And then the phone brings up the Apple Pay, the same thing you'd get in the store. Click, click, and you're good. So it's really great. I cannot stress how valuable it is to be able to pay for stuff without worrying that you're going to get scammed, especially if you're traveling and it's not easy to get your credit card replaced if the bank calls
1: exactly.
0: And says it's being scammed. So
2: can you put your debit on there too?
0: Yes, you can.
2: Okay.
0: Debit is up to $100 Canadian. Credit cards is up to $250 guaranteed. Some stores are up to $500, depending on the bank.
1: So if you have to spend more, then you will have to bring your card with you.
0: Or say split the transaction into two. News update, and then we're back with more on Tech Talk for World Cup opening weekend.
3: Now this update from the Canadian press. Canada's Prime Minister reiterated that the United States will play a role in a new world order where no one institution or country will have all the answers. Ahead of attending this week's G7 meeting in Avion-les-Bains, France, Mark Carney took time at a stop in Ireland today to share his thoughts about a rapidly shifting world order. Meanwhile, the people of County Mayo on the west coast of Ireland greeted Carney with open arms today as he visited his family's ancestral home. Many people say they remember Carney for his time as the Bank of England's governor. Businesses hung Canadian flags outside their buildings, and groups of people

0: people held up signs on the side of the road as Carney made his way into town from the airport. And Montreal Nord's mayor urged residents who have experienced racial profiling, discrimination, or racist behavior at the hand of local police to come forward. Today, Christine Black weighed in on allegations involving officers assigned to local police station 39. From the Canadian Press, I'm Don Mitchell.
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7: As we roll on the June 13th and 14th edition of Tech Talk, World Cup opening weekend edition for 2026. Glad to have you here. Kyle Wilson is in studio doing double duty here today. He is not only joining me to go over the tech news of the week and help answer your questions, but Marisa is teaching him on how to take over as producer, because he's going to be one of the people filling that role when Catherine goes to Australia in 7 weeks from now, Kyle.
8: Yeah, it's very exciting.
7: Thanks for being trainee producer, Marisa.
8: Thank you for having me.
7: Glad to have you here.
9: Hopefully, I haven't taught you much yet, but
7: we're getting there. We are multitasking. Catherine is not here, but I put one in her behalf at the bottom of the show notes, because one of the things she's brought to us is her paleontology news item of the week. So down at the bottom of the show notes, tech-talk.ca, click on the notes for the 13th and 14th of June in red. Item 27, paleontologists have found traces of a new species of prehistoric bear dogs in Spain. Not bear as in B-A-R-E, no fur, as in they're cross between a bear and a dog.
8: Interesting.
7: Two specimens unearthed at a rich fossil site in the Valle Penedès Basin near Barcelona in Spain. I'm see if I can do the name, the Latin name. Paludo cyon moyasoli. New species lived during the middle Miocene epoch, roughly 15.9 million years ago, in what was then a warm forested landscape dotted with shallow lakes. And these are a group of predators commonly known as bear dogs because they combined features seen in both modern bears and dogs, although they were, interestingly, neither. So, there you go. If you want that, if you particularly have grandkids that love dinosaurs and such. Item number 27 in the show notes. Okay, text here. Bruce for Marie with the homeowner's grant. She says, on an iPad and iPhone, try pressing the monitor button with three lines under it to the left of the address of the website at the top or bottom of the screen. Then try pressing the three dots to the right side. This gives you the option to either go to desktop mode, and there's also an option to print. So if what we were suggesting, the square with the arrow, and then print it manually from the iPad doesn't work, you could try that one there. Okay, so this past Monday, Apple did their big dog and pony show at Cupertino in California. It was the swan song for Tim Cook as CEO, as the new CEO gets ready to take over. Kyle, this was not what a lot of people were expecting, because Apple said, we're going to unveil the new OS 27 family of operating systems and tell you about all the new features. But really, it was largely focused on parental controls and the new Siri and Apple intelligence services. And then basically all the new operating systems are dozens, if not hundreds, of tweaks.
8: Yes.
7: To the point that if you have an iPhone 11, you're not going to get pushed off the back of the bus, which we were expecting this year.
8: Apple says that this is the largest base of devices they've ever supported with a operating system going all the way back to the 11.
7: So, and this will go right through to the iPhone 19 models that will be out this fall. So the big one is the all-new Siri AI and Apple Intelligence. What do you think?
8: Very impressive. I also liked the numerous tweaks that they've done. They finally listened to the user base. They weren't the happiest with Liquid Glass.
7: Yeah, so let's go through that. So I put this into the notes. There's a bunch of links for you to learn more. And again, we don't get any of this until the fall. And in fact, in Europe, you're not even going to get the new Apple Intelligence in the fall because of a giant bun fight Apple is having with the EU. We'll talk about that. So you'll see item number 13A is the new Siri AI and Apple Intelligence. But 13B, farther down, is the new family of operating systems. And literally, a huge emphasis on small tweaks to make their devices work better instead of rolling out a raft of new features and design changes. At the bottom of the show notes, down where we get to our homework videos, item number 40 is the full keynote. It was under the theme of All Systems Glow. But if you want to go just to the segment on Siri AI and Apple Intelligence, then I've linked to it down below. But this will give you an idea of what Kyle and I are saying about the new, not change, but the new approach from Apple. Here's a little bit of the keynote where they're talking about the fact that they've gone to huge lengths to make things run better and faster.
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7: So, you heard the word faster there. 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
8: A lot faster.
7: And not only faster, but also in many cases better. Take the popular Find My app, for example. We're going to get more control over how we share our location with friends and family using Find My. 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You can set the number of minutes, hours, or days, even set a date and time. So I will share with you until next Thursday at 2 p.m., whatever, you know. So that's really good. So that'll make it easy for us to share our location while attending an event. So we can say until the end of the concert, you can just figure out what time that's going to be, or a long weekend getaway with friends and family. And you can also pause location sharing until the end of the day for specific people. So Marissa, if I want to come and surprise you for your birthday and I share my location, I could say, nope, today only until the end of the day. Marissa can't see where I am because then she won't know that I'm buying her birthday cake.
9: Okay, my birthday is coming up.
7: How did I know that? That's really good. So I'm really impressed to see this because a lot of the calls we get and the texts and emails on this show, Kyle, are from people that are frustrated by little things.
8: Yes.
7: Which then become big things because it's important to them. Like AirDrop, for example. You know, AirDrop.
8: Five times faster.
7: And it's supposed to work. The number of times I have to go to people and say, okay, settings, general, AirDrop, turn it off, turn it back on for everyone. Even though we're in each other's contacts, it should work. I did it last night. Rick at the ball game, he took the selfie of us that you'll see in the bottom of the show notes at the Harpercats game at Royal Athletic Park, and it didn't immediately transfer. So that's the kind of stuff that Apple has rolled out so much. And to be fair, Google's done the same thing with Android. They tend to focus on getting new things out and not always getting the little things down there. So I'm really impressed that they've been able to put the focus on this rather than new bells and whistles. Now, the Apple AI and Apple Intelligence is huge, but just in terms of all the other stuff in there, then there's that one. And speaking of which, as though he was reading our mind, Eitan Rubini, president of the Victoria Mac and iOS User Group, is joining our discussion. Howdy, stranger.
11: Hey, how's it going?
7: You sound like you again.
11: I feel like me again.
7: For those that don't know, Eitan has been testing out the healthcare system in an unwanted way. We'll talk more about that when you're here another time, but so glad to have you back with us.
11: Yeah, I'm enjoying being here. Thank you. So what have you just been talking about?
7: We were literally just starting our discussion about Apple's new approach to quality control and putting out new operating systems that are focused on fixing and improving the things instead of rolling out 87 new bells and whistles.
11: Mm-hmm. Yeah, I mean, this is not an unusual practice for them. I think one of the last ones that we saw was probably back in 10.9 with Mavericks, and 10.6.8. They were largely stability releases. So it's not unusual for Apple to actually put a polish session on. It's very nice to actually have them do that. But I think it's largely because they really wanted to put emphasis as well on the AI component, and also potentially lay the groundwork for opening it up to more devices than would previously be the case. I think because there's so much processing performance that's going to be needed for some of the AI initiatives that they're doing, that it really became very important for them to do this foundational work and really go in and polish.
7: Yeah, in fact, we should talk about that because there is some confusion out there. It's settling down now, but after it first hit, Apple, and you would have seen some stories saying that you will not be able to run the new Apple Intelligence unless you have the latest iPhone. And what they meant
11: that's not correct.
7: No. Yeah. So what happened was Apple announced its most advanced on-device AI core ever. And that will only run on the iPhone Air 17 Pro, 17 Pro Max. For iPad, you'll need an M5 chip. Mac owners will need a Mac with an M3 or newer, etc. But that's where people stop paying attention, because that's only for two new features that are coming. One, to customize the way Siri sounds, while the other brings improved system-wide dictation. That's it. All the other new Siri AI features and Apple Intelligence, Eitan, will be available on any Apple device that can run the current version of Apple Intelligence.
11: Yeah, that's correct. Like, including my phone. So I was one of the people who went out and, you know, decided it was time to upgrade when the 16s came out, because, you know, we understood that the, you know, the iPhone 15s and only the iPhone 15 Pros would be the ones that were going to be getting Apple Intelligence at the time. So, you know, there's a little bit of sting associated with that, but I think that's par for the course. I wouldn't be surprised if some of those features end up kind of trickling down to some older devices. It's not outside of the realm of possibility in the future. One of the biggest things, actually, that really kind of stands out to this last announcement, though, when it came to all the AI functions, is largely they're very much on track with what they initially set out to do a couple of years ago. The only difference is that they really kind of had to reevaluate whether they were going to be able to train their own core foundation models and get them to a point where they're on par with what are called frontier AI large language models, such as Claude and such as ChatGPT.
7: Gemini, Copilot, et cetera.
11: So what they ended up doing was they ended up going with I don't know if you've talked about this already.
7: Sorry, no, we haven't. I want to get your thoughts on the privacy side. I know you're picking up bagels for a family event. Can you hang in for a couple minutes?
11: Yeah, absolutely. Okay, I've got a few more minutes. Sure.
7: Oh, awesome. Okay, we'll take a quick break because this was the other thing, and I want to see what Kyle and Marissa think about this as well. I was really concerned that they were going to have to make such a deal with Google that privacy was going to have to take somewhat of a back seat. They haven't. Apple appears to have got it right in my take, but I really want to find out what Kyle and Eitan and Marissa think about that, and you as well. So quick break and back with more with Eitan. Then we'll go back to the phone calls, texts, and emails at +1-250-386-1161.
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7: 11 before the hour on Tech Talk with Alan and Kyle and Marissa and Eitan Rubini, the president of the Victoria Mac and iOS User Group and owner of MacZen.ca. So Eitan, we were talking just before the break about the new Siri AI and Apple Intelligence and what Apple has done to guarantee that it works, but Google doesn't get any of our information.
11: Right. So what they ended up doing, and like I was saying, rather than building their own foundation models, they took the work that they had already done on their foundation models and used Gemini to inform its development. So basically, they took these, they took Google's enormous brain that they've cultivated within Gemini and used it to create almost like a byproduct of the two and something that is bespoke for them. So it's basically they're using the knowledge base and the performance and understanding that Gemini provides in order to act as the foundation for their own foundation model that kind of sits on top of that. That combined with their strategy for a smaller on-device model supported by their private cloud compute, which means that any Siri queries that rely on this new Apple intelligence that can't be processed on the device ends up getting shunted off to their private cloud compute servers, which they're actually working with Google. So Google is actually augmenting their own, augmenting Apple's private cloud compute servers with their own infrastructure as well, but making, providing guarantees that none of that data is ever leaked or ever
7: goes back to Google.
11: Other than the individual, including Apple.
7: So if you think of it the way it works now, if you ask Siri a question and she says, can I check with ChatGPT on that? What's going to happen is their guess is 93% of the questions that people are going to ask will just be answered directly by Siri AI on your iPhone or your iPad or your Mac. But on those few that can't, it'll say, can I use Apple Private Compute Cloud to answer that? And then that will, and then it'll be done that way. But either way, it all stays there. And this was such a big deal. And they read the tea leaves, Kyle. They sensed that people were concerned about what was being written, that this was making a deal with the devil with Google in terms of privacy. They actually, after the Worldwide Developer Conference keynote, they did a technical briefing and said that this is it. We are partnering with Google Gemini to train our AFM, Apple Foundation models, but everything will run either on your device or, in the case of complex requests, on Apple Private Compute Cloud, and in all cases, no info from Apple users will be sent back to Google. That's why we're going to pay Google $1 billion a year to use their expertise, but they don't get anything back from it. I thought they nailed that. And the fact, Eitan, that they took the time to do a technical briefing to stress that point, I thought that was unheard of, but really important.
11: Yep.
7: So what do you think of the fact that
11: No, I was going to say that's pretty much on point.
7: But the other thing is that now Siri AI, sorry, for those of you whose devices just triggered, Siri, for those of you that did that, did you notice during the keynote, for those of you that watched, that almost all the demos, and if you go and watch the video that's in item 40 in our show notes, throughout the demos, the people doing the demos press the button on the side of their phone instead of saying her name because they knew that all of our devices would trigger.
8: Yes.
7: That, I thought that was really well done. Mine still triggered 3 times.
8: And they also, for when they did mention it, I read online that apparently they scooped out some of the frequencies that it asked for. I almost said it. But that it asked for, or that looks for, rather.
7: It's called a notch filter. And whenever a TV show that is being recorded for playback, whenever Siri is said or Alexa, what they do is somebody goes through and does a notch filter. It's a little button that they press, and where that word is spoken, it takes out the low frequency response, and the Amazon and Apple devices that would listen have been told, you don't listen unless you hear your name spoken full frequency. So that's called a notch filter. So that's what they did. So if you go and watch the rebroadcast, and if there are 3 places where her name is spoken, and you will find your device does not light up. So I thought that was good. But now, Eitan, just like Copilot or ChatGPT or Claude, there's going to be a Siri AI app, so you can go back and see what you looked up earlier today or yesterday or last week. So it's going to have a standalone app as well.
11: Yeah, I'm looking forward to seeing what kind of features it has that kind of stand out in comparison. From what I saw in the keynote, it looks like it's more of a, Apple's put their kind of design spin on things and the way they present information and pass conversations. But each of these foundation frontier models and their applications they all have lots of individual functions that are designed for the people intended to use them. So like Claude and ChatGPT, they have Claude Code and Codex and the ability to, you know, control your computers and things like that. So they're still very much on the bleeding end of things in terms of technology. What Apple really is going to bring to the table with their implementation of it is what they've been calling from the very beginning, this semantic index, which is a replacement for the existing function within the operating system that scans all the data, indexes so that it can very quickly and easily find it. So let's say, for example, if you're a Mac user and you're doing a search for an email, it knows where to find it. If you're searching for a file, it knows where to find it. That kind of technology has been around for decades. They're replacing that with what's called a semantic index, which is the AI's ability to understand contextually what that data is actually about.
7: Yeah, so here's a couple examples they gave was you can ask her to find a restaurant recommendation. So what was the restaurant that Eitan told me I should go to if I ever go to Barcelona? Or what was my hotel confirmation number? Or can you find me the best photo of me on a horse in the Okanagan? Things like that. And it'll be able to do, because it knows all of your stuff. And because of the privacy, Kyle, we will feel comfortable, they are hoping, and I think we will, letting Apple have access to all our stuff so it can pull that information, whether it came in from a text or an email or whether it's in a photo.
8: Especially if they don't have access to the data as well, which they don't through the private compute.
7: Exactly. So it's largely going to be done on device.
11: And also the semantic index is a set of information that only resides on the device itself, right? So, but it provides context for the AI to be able to understand how your data relates to the request that you're actually asking. And, you know, if you're working on the commercial side of Microsoft 365 and Copilot, the commercial licenses and commercial Copilot that's available within Microsoft, which is very different from the general free version, like vastly different, that uses a similar thing, but in Microsoft's terminology, they call it graph.
7: Yes.
11: Right? Their semantic index is called graph. So if you're working within OneDrive and SharePoint or in a commercial environment, you have similar facilities like that available. It's, you know, they're all trying to figure out how best to operate. The landscape is changing so quickly.
7: Speaking of so quickly, we're out of time. You got to go pick up your bagels. We'll look forward to seeing you here on July 4th.
11: See you soon.
7: All righty.
8: See you soon.
11: I'll look forward to it. Take care, guys.
7: Thanks, guys. Sorry, I didn't mean to cut off. We'll talk more about this in the next hour, but news is coming up, and then we'll back with hour number two of Tech Talk for World Cup opening weekend.
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29: From the National Newsroom of the Canadian Press, I'm Don Mitchell. Canada's Prime Minister insists the United States will play a role in a new world order where no one institution or country will have all the answers. Mark Carney made the remark in Ireland ahead of Monday's G7 meeting in Avion-les-Bains, France. Carney told reporters he hasn't seen reports that the United States may pull a third of its fighter jets from Europe. Even so, he suggested NATO allies, including Canada, need to take on more responsibility for their own defense.
30: We're stepping up with a
0: prudent, pragmatic, but significant increase in our defense spending. I expect the NATO leaders meeting in the middle of July to focus on aspects of this burden sharing. And Canada is beginning to and willing to take more of our responsibilities, certainly first and foremost at home, but where we can be most effective within NATO.
29: Canada's High Commissioner to the UK, Bill Blair, said in an interview with Politico last week that Britain is in talks with Ottawa about joining a NATO-linked defense bank and taking part in a global fighter jet program. Under gray, rainy skies, a police motorcade brought the body of Constable Mark Pinizzotto to a funeral home in the northern Toronto area today. Pinizzotto was shot dead in the line of duty last week at an apartment building on Thursday while investigating multiple shootings, including one at the U.S. consulate in March. A 19-year-old who was shot multiple times in an exchange of gunfire is charged with first-degree murder. OPP Sergeant Ed Sanchuk, in a live stream of the procession, recognized Pinizzotto for his unwavering courage and conviction to the service. A plane carrying a pilot and 11 passengers planning to spend a sunny afternoon skydiving crashed in Missouri, killing all aboard. The Missouri State Highway Patrol said in a statement the fiery crash occurred near an airport in the small town of Butler, roughly 100 kilometers south of Kansas City. Bates County Sheriff Chad Anderson told reporters they're still in the early stages of the investigation and are focused on supporting the families of the victims during the first hours.
1: There's nothing we really can say to make it better. We just pray for them and their loved ones and their friends and their family.
29: Teams from the National Transportation Safety Board and Federal Aviation Administration have been dispatched to the crash for an investigation. And a recent study from Australia found that just 2 hours a day or more of social media was associated with an increased risk of harm on youth. The research sought to determine how online platforms affect the mental health of young people. ABC News medical correspondent Dr. Darian Sutton says depression was a mental health outcome.
2: They followed nearly 1,200 young people, looked at their mental health outcomes as well as their use of social media, and they found that just 2 hours a day or more of social media was associated with an increased risk of harm. We're talking about depressive symptoms, a poor sense of well-being, and even risk of self-harm.
29: Last year, Australia passed a world-first law banning children under 16 from holding accounts on major social media platforms with fines of up to $50 million for any systematic failures by service providers. This is the Canadian Press. In sports, Germany won their opening match of the FIFA World Cup, pounding debutants Curaçao 7-1 in the opening Group E match in Houston. Next up is the Netherlands and Japan squaring off in Dallas. After that, Ivory Coast and Ecuador meet in Philadelphia, while Sweden and Tunisia kick off in Guadeloupe. Canada's next game is Thursday in Vancouver against Qatar. In the NHL, the Carolina Hurricanes look to claim their second Stanley Cup title on the road in Game 6 in Las Vegas. The Canes have won two straight in the best-of-seven final against the Golden Knights. The Toronto Marlies on the ice right now in Chicago for Game 2 of their best-of-seven Calder Cup final. Toronto won the opener 4-2 on Friday night. And we're into the final round of the RBC Canadian Open this afternoon at TPC Toronto in Caledon. Jackson Suber came in today with the 54-hole lead on the PGA Tour. Sudarshan Yelamaraju of Mississauga, Ontario is the top Canadian at 10-under, three shots back of the lead. From the Canadian Press, I'm Don Mitchell.
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7: This is the second half of our World Cup opening weekend edition of Tech Talk for 2026. Saturday morning, June 13th, we're live with you on Kelowna's AM 1150 in the Okanagan Valley on CFAX 1070 here in Victoria, where we are, and across Canada on the iHeartRadio Talk Network on the app or anywhere where you want to stream us on radio streaming apps like Radio Garden. Sunday afternoon, the 14th, we're being rebroadcast on CFAX, and then Marissa is working away on a podcast, which will be available for you wherever you get your podcast, so you can listen to whatever you hear, because it's a beautiful weekend out there. Kyle Wilson, we should be get out there. So I suspect many people are going to be listening to us later on the podcast.
8: Most likely.
7: It's the warmest weekend of the year so far. And well, I'm going to ask her. I'm not going to say her name. I'm going to press the button on the side of my phone so it doesn't do it. What's the weather like in Kelowna?
4: It's currently partly cloudy and 21 degrees in Kelowna.
7: Really? I would thought it would be higher. I thought we're going to be warmer than you. High of 26. Wow. And we're supposed to get 29 here. Well, still nice. The Okanagan is beautiful. Anyway, glad to have you along. Kyle Wilson is here. He is doing double duty because Marissa is training him to take over as producer. once Catherine leaves us for Australia in seven weeks. Thanks for learning all this. Is your brain full?
8: A lot going on, definitely. It's exciting, though.
7: Thanks for being here. So we were talking before the break. I wanted to talk more about this, about some of the other things that are coming to the iOS thing. But waiting very patiently on the phone lines has been Wendy. Wendy, thanks for being patient while we chatted with Eitan there. How can we help you?
5: Thank you for taking my call. I really appreciate this.
7: Always. Glad to help.
5: A little bit of background. I have an iPhone 15, and I'm working on messaging with a group. And I know that there is a known issue of interface between iPhones and Androids. And I do believe that some people in the group are on Androids. But yeah. Initially, I had a group of five members plus myself. And everything was fine. And then I added one more member, and that was successful for a short period of time. And then all of a sudden, I'm receiving messages, but I cannot, as the creator of the group, I cannot send a message. It just says message not delivered, try again, and I just try again and nothing happens. Doesn't work.
7: So we hear you. Okay. We hear you. This is actually one of the things that is on the list of things that is supposed to work much better when OS 27 comes out this fall. The problem is that last person that you added that sort of broke things, if you check with them, they probably have not just an Android phone, but they have an older Android phone. And Kyle, the problem is what we call RCS.
8: Yes, they probably don't have it.
7: Yes. And so Apple and Google agreed to put their competitive stuff aside, and they worked on this new interface to allow RCS, Rich Communication Service. So we think of iMessage for Apple, that's the blue stuff, and then there were text messages for the rest, and then we came up with this halfway in between called RCS. So when you send a message to an Android person, Wendy, you can see that they've read it if they've turned on read receipts. You can send emojis, and they all work. But the problem is there are a lot of older Android phones out there or inexpensive Android phones that don't have a new enough version of the Android operating system to support RCS. So the system tries to send it, but then it goes, I'm giving up. This is pain. So the temporary workaround, reluctantly, is to try and get that group of people to all use, ideally, Signal. But if not, then WhatsApp. And then it will work because WhatsApp does it all on its own servers. And so therefore you won't run into the compatibility issue between Android and iPhone. Just understand that WhatsApp is Meta, and there is that class action lawsuit that we're waiting to find out because some current and former WhatsApp employees say the messages are not private the way WhatsApp says they are. So until we find out if there's any truth to that, I mean, if you're just doing messaging about a group hike and where are we going to go for lunch and stuff like that, you know, probably not a big deal. But if you're doing anything more private about conversations, about what's going on in people's lives, then I would encourage Signal. But that way, temporarily, that'll give you a workaround. I can't think of anything else, Kyle. It's a source of huge frustration.
8: Yeah, it is, definitely. Yeah. I can understand that. Otherwise, I'd toggle airplane mode on and off to maybe try to see if that might help, but it doesn't sound like it would, especially if it's been a long-standing issue.
7: You can check with the other members of the group and say, are they having the same difficulty? Or is it you as the creator? I'm guessing you're going to find that some of them are going to say yes, and then that's your clue, and then you go, okay, fine. We're just going to go to plan B until this fall. But that literally is the kind of stuff we've been talking about, Wendy, that iOS 27, iPad OS, Mac OS, which is going to be called Golden Gate, that's what they're been spending an inordinate amount of well-deserved time trying to get this stuff worked out. Some of that they can't do on their own. They need Google's help to try and get people to get a more updated system. At some point, they're probably going to make it so that you have to use RCS or iMessage. and you can't use the non-RCS Google messaging app. So we'll see. But in the meantime, it's not you. It's nothing you've done wrong. It's just trying to, you know, get these two different languages. And I'm guessing that that extra person you added has an older or inexpensive iPhone that doesn't have RCS compatibility.
5: But I can message back and forth with her individually, no problem.
7: Yes. But it's when it goes to the group. Yeah, because it's sort of the, it's if I guess, if you think of the weakest link, so the different system. So one-on-one is a different technology, believe it or not, than when you do a group message. It goes through a different server when you run a group message.
8: And okay. What I would also wonder, yeah, sorry, I didn't mean to cut you off, but what I'd also wonder is if you open that conversation with the person, does it say text message RCS in the text box if you don't have anything entered, or would it say SMS?
7: Yeah, when you send a regular message to
5: SMS.
7: There
8: that's
7: you go.
8: Your problem.
7: That's your problem. So there may be a workaround if you get this person to check their settings and make sure that in their messaging settings they have RCS turned on. That could solve it. If they have RCS compatibility but they have it turned off, then if they turn it on, that should work. Now, if they tell you that they had RCS turned off, then, you know, privately message them and then say, okay, in that case, I'm going to delete you from the group. Please message me back personally when you've got RCS turned on and restarted your iPhone. And then you add them back into the group. That might solve the problem for you.
5: And that is in settings and then where? To messaging?
7: That's not for you. That's for them. And now, here's the problem on their end. It depends which version of the Android operating system they're running, which is why we find this such a frustrating thing whenever we go to Android. We go, okay, which flavor? And then even within that, sometimes Samsung moves it in different places on their phones. But basically, it's going to be settings under messaging somewhere in there, and find the setting for RCS. She may say, I can't find the setting. Is it a she or a he? I shouldn't be sexist.
5: It's a she.
7: Okay. And if not, then she can go down to one of the kiosks or stores for the carrier that she's on and say, can you show me where RCS is and if I have it? And if they say, if they say she doesn't have it, then no, that's not going to solve the problem. But if she can find it or she can get some help finding it and turn it on, then again, the process would be get her to send a message to you saying, I've turned on RCS, ask her to restart her phone, and then tell her, I'm going to delete you from the group, and then I'm going to send a message to the group saying, I've deleted this person, I'm now going to add them in and send a message, and you may be off to the races.
5: So am I the only person in the group that is having problems?
7: I'm guessing you're not.
5: Or maybe...
7: No, I'm guessing you're not. Yeah. But that's a worthwhile question. Hey, is anybody else having problems sending messages to person X? And try that.
5: Okay.
7: Hope that helps. Let us know. That would be great, because if other people have a similar issue, and I know dozens of other people are, then if your solution works, then we can recommend that to others. And if not, we'll go ahead.
5: Okay, one more quick question.
7: Of course.
5: Is at the bottom, I was going to delete the whole group and try again. But when I got there, the option was to delete and block. And I did not want to block. I didn't know what exactly that would be blocking.
7: Yeah, that would be blocking them from messaging you privately or as a group. So no, don't do that. I don't think you're going to have to delete. Okay. I think you're just going to have to delete her from the group.
5: Okay.
7: Yeah. Try that out. Let us know, please.
5: Thanks, Alan. Appreciate your help.
7: Thanks for being patient.
5: Will do.
7: Take care. Bye-bye.
5: Okay, thanks.
7: Yeah, so you see that these things, we work together and try and come up with the solutions, and always it's steps. It's rarely it's ta-da, here we go this. And in fact, we think we have some answers for Bruce when we come back after the break. He says, any update on syncing photos between iPhone and iPad? I have sync delays of minutes to hours at times in both directions on simple 3 megabyte photos. We think we've got the answer. We'll find out when we continue. Your calls, texts are welcome. +1-250-386-1161 while we're live on Saturday.
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7: 18 after the hour on Tech Talk for World Cup opening weekend. If you're checking out our show notes at tech-talk.ca, click on the notes for the 13th and the 14th. Go down to the very bottom of the show notes for our sign of the week. I thought that's an example of turning lemons into lemonade. I think you'll get a kick out of that one, Kyle. Thank you to everybody that sends. If you find a funny sign somewhere out there, we can always use more humor in our lives. Feel free to text it to me. Contact info is in the show notes, and we'll put it into a subsequent. We've been doing that for almost 4 years now. Started before the pandemic.
8: It's amazing. Then, yeah, it's been a long time. That sign is also quite good. You're right.
7: I promise to do that somewhere in here after our students have left. Then I'll create a separate set of notes just with all the signs that we've done over the last 4 years. Just above that, last weekend, Natsuki and I attended Africa Fest at Ship Point in their harbor. We tried Ethiopian food, a first for both of us. It was awesome, but boy, it was spicy, particularly the lentils, but that was really nice. And there's the lady that was cooking it that's with us in the picture there. Of all the restaurants which we've taken the girls, their hands-down favorite is the old Spaghetti Factory. Sophia's cousin Adrian, who's in grade 9 at SMU, took us there earlier this week. We loved that. It was really awesome. Okay, one of the homework videos, just before we get back to Ian, Andy, and James on the phone lines there. This is really cool. I'm going to ask her first. I'm not going to say her name. How old is Cher?
18: Cher is 80 years old.
7: So she performed at her own induction of the Rock and Roll Hall of Fame, but that's not actually who started the song.
20: No matter how hard I try, you keep pushing me aside and I can't break through.
7: Can you name the voice?
20: There's no talking to you.
7: But then, spoiler alert, Cher came out and joined her. That was cool. It's video number 44 in the show notes. Or just search for Dua Lipa and Cher Believe Live Rock and Roll Induction. Thanks, Marissa. Okay, back to the phone lines. And Ian. Hi, Ian. Welcome aboard Tech Talk.
11: Hi, Ellen crew. I've got a situation here that maybe you can help me out on. It's, the other day I was listening to your program, and you stated that maybe we should get the LibreOffice installed. Oh. So I did that.
7: Yeah.
11: And everything was fine, works great. And then when I went to open my pictures, it automatically went to this LibreOffice draw.
7: Yes. Yes. I'll show you how to fix that. So if you go back to your file folder.
11: Yes.
7: And go to your photos folder.
11: Okay.
7: Find any loose photo that's not in a folder.
11: Yes.
7: Right click on it.
11: Okay, right click.
7: And you're going to get a long list of options. And you want the option open with. Not open, but open with. It's, I think, Kyle, about halfway down the option list.
8: Really third down somewhere in there.
7: Click on that. Now, you're going to see a bunch of apps there. You don't want to choose one, even though you want the Photos app. You want to go down to the bottom and use another app.
11: Okay.
7: And now you click on Photos, and now you click on Always.
11: Oh, I see. Okay, Always.
7: And now, from now on, your photos will go back to opening up in the Photos app. Every photo will do that. Now, that photo you clicked, that photo that you clicked on, was that a JPEG photo, .jpg?
11: Yes.
7: Okay, so if you repeat that process in your Photos folder and see if you can find one that is a PNG, .png, okay. And you're going to repeat that. Right-click, open with, choose another app, Photos, Always. And then you can do it one more time for .heic, the newer format. So then all three file formats will then know that they go back to running on Photos. And I'll update that note that's in the notes there for everybody else. That's called a territorial app. LibreOffice hates Microsoft so much, they try to take over doing things that your other apps were doing perfectly fine for you.
11: Ah, okay. So when I go down and right-click, you say open with, and then what did you say below that?
7: And then when the list comes up, you choose the last option, choose another app. Even though the one you want, Photos, is right there, you want to choose another app. And then you tell it Photos, and then you tell it Always at the bottom. So you're not just doing it once, you're doing it going forward.
11: Gotcha. Perfect. Okay, I appreciate that.
7: Great. All right. Thanks. Take care, Ian. Thanks. Yep. Bye-bye. Okay. Up next on Tech Talk for our World Cup opening weekend is Andy. Hi, Andy.
13: Oh, how are you doing today?
7: What you got for us today? You always have good stuff for us.
13: Well, no pressure. My question today is, I've just watched some kind of nightmare stories lately. It seems more and more on our local news and national news. CTV had a story about a couple in Richmond that had some fraud in their banking account. Long story short, I guess unlike Australia, in Canada, the burden of proof is on the consumer.
7: Unfortunately, yes.
13: Financial. Mm-hmm. Yeah. So I guess the first question I have is, any kind of best practices that you would recommend when kind of navigating online banking for folks out there? That's my first question.
7: Yes, that's an easy one. Don't use the website, use the app if you have a tablet or a phone. A lot of older people like the bigger screen of a computer. Me too, I get it. And therefore we use the banking website. As long as you have it bookmarked and you're not going and typing into the search box, TD Online Banking or Royal Bank or Coast Capital, as long as you have it bookmarked, Kyle, then you're guaranteed of going to the right place. Site. The problem is the banks regularly change the login address. So then you go there and you click on that bookmark. I did it just 2 days ago for a lady. She said, my TD's not working. And when we clicked on it, they'd changed the address for EasyWeb. And so we had to go to the TD website, get it, and then save the new bookmark. If you use the app, you won't have that problem. Admittedly, it's a smaller screen because you're doing it on a tablet now or a phone. But that's number one, Andy.
13: Okay. Well, that's great information for everyone. I mean, I'm guilty of going to the website as well. So that's good information. Interestingly enough, it was a CTV story, was a TD story.
0: Oh,
13: so, the next question I have is, I'm recently a new owner of an electric vehicle, and, you know, it comes with all kinds of quirks, and, you know, I'm in the forums and owners groups, and one of the things is they recommend on there, they being the consensus online, is that the 12-volt battery is an issue across a lot of manufacturers as far as the battery draining, and it just dies. Not the traction battery, the main one, but the smaller 12-volt. I guess they're putting in smaller batteries because of weight and efficiency, and they're just not as powerful as the, you know, standard internal combustion engine 12-volt battery.
7: How new is this car?
13: Oh, it's brand spanking.

0: Yeah. And this is just kind of a known issue. That's what I'll call it at this point, specifically for this, for Toyota hybrids and EVs.
1: That's good to know. So, I'm on our second EV, never even heard of that as an issue. So thank you for educating me.
0: Yeah, well, consider yourself lucky because it is kind of a common thing, especially amongst the Korean and Japanese manufacturers.
1: Okay.
0: So one of the things they recommend is to keep your key fob kind of away from the car when it's parked, and whether it's in the garage or in the street. Mine's in the garage, to keep it far away because it can attempt constant communication with the car, and that kind of has a parasitic effect on the 12 volt.
1: Mm-hmm. Yes, we were told that when we got ours, both of those. They said don't keep it close by. Yeah.
0: Right. Are you aware of, or maybe the listeners, and they're always very helpful, anecdotally, any kind of little purse or pocket, a brand or one that works good for RF, you know, maybe, I know there's several up there for credit cards.
1: There's
0: well.
1: A zillion of them. Yeah, just go on Amazon and look for RF shielding. Well, you can do purse, but that's going to be female. You can call it a MURSE, M-U-R-S-E, for male purse, or satchel, anything like that. There's tons of them out there for people traveling. Not so much for key fobs, because people think they need to do it with credit cards, which is largely a scam that's designed to scare us, not a thing anymore. But you can still take advantage of that to find them. Yeah, I don't know of any specific stores here that sell them. You could check at MEC, but I would just look on Amazon because you'll get such a greater selection. On the other hand, if somebody knows a local store, we'd love to support local that has something specific for that. Yeah, that shouldn't be hard for you to find.
0: Wonderful. Okay, great show as always.
1: Awesome.
0: Thanks, gang.
1: Thanks, Andy.
0: And go Canada.
1: Yes.
2: Go Canada, definitely.
1: So, and again, Bosnia, no, not Bosnia, it's Australia, Turkey. In Vancouver, 9 p.m. Pacific time, Saturday, if you want to watch it at one of the local viewing parties like Market Square here in Victoria, Langford, or the big one in Vancouver will be at the PNE. Okay, more stuff to come. A couple things that we promised last weekend that we would do that we will, and a great new one that we didn't know that we could do. So that one is Apple's hidden diagnostic tools to try, identify, and fix the problem. We'll tell you where that is. That's item number 81 in, no, that's 81 in the zone, wrong notes. That's 81 in our tech tips and solutions because I copied it over there for you in our main show notes for this week.
2: Item number 17.
1: Thanks, Kyle. There we go. And also, as promised last weekend, how to create a custom ringtone right on an iPhone using GarageBand or on a Mac or Windows PC using iTunes. And also, remember, we are the world. We have it for you on rubber chickens. Coming up when we continue on Tech Talk.

0: Now this update from the Canadian press. Prime Minister Mark Carney continued to visit in Ireland today ahead of Monday's G7 meeting in Avion-les-Bains, France. Carney told reporters he hasn't seen reports that the United States may pull a third of its fighter jets from Europe. Even so, he suggested NATO allies, including Canada, need to take on more responsibility for their own defense. Under gray, rainy skies, a police motorcade brought the body of Constable Mark Pinizzotto to a funeral home in the northern Toronto area today. Pinizzotto was shot in the line of duty last week at an apartment building while investigating multiple shootings, including one at the U.S. consulate in March. A plane carrying a pilot and 11 passengers planning to spend a sunny afternoon skydiving crashed in Missouri, killing all on board. The Missouri State Highway Patrol said in a statement the fiery crash occurred near an airport in the small town of Butler, roughly 100 kilometers south of Kansas City. And finally, a recent study from Australia found that just 2 hours a day or more of social media was associated with an increased risk of harm on youth. From the Canadian Press, I'm Don Mitchell.
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6: As we continue for World Cup opening weekend edition with Alan and Kyle Wilson and Marissa, glad to have you along. We're live on Saturday morning on CFAX 1070 in Victoria, on Kelowna's AM 1150 CKFR in the Okanagan Valley, across Canada on the iHeartRadio Talk app, and anywhere in the world on radio streaming apps like Radio Garden. If you've got a vacation coming up and you want to stay in touch, you're welcome to tune us out and forget about us if you're going somewhere. But if you want to and you're going somewhere, Radio Garden is the app that we found works the best for streaming us and any other radio station, broadcast, or internet. On the internet, if you're doing it on a website, it's radio.garden. And then you can just favorite the station or stations that you to which you want to listen. Okay, one fun one that is in here for the show notes. Several of you sent this to us because we said something about rubber chickens, and you pay very close attention to us. This is video number 45 in our show notes. It's coming off Instagram. These are the Starbucks Comedy Guys, a song that you are surely going to remember, particularly as we get ready for David Foster and his 40th anniversary Foster Foundation concert in August. He was the producer of this. We are the world. On rubber chickens. I defy you to not laugh watching these guys. And then they get three together. There you go. Thanks, Marissa. Starbucks Comedy Guys, we are the world. Okay, back to something more sensible here. Now, as promised, I'm just going to go through this briefly because it's in the show notes to help you out here. If you have a problem on your iPhone, you can use the free Apple support app and contact them, and they'll get back to you literally most of the time within a minute or two. They will phone you, and they will often offer to trigger their Apple Diagnostic Toolkit. Well, guess what? We can trigger it ourselves. It is hidden. It's a little tricky, more logistically with your fingers tricky than it is technically tricky, mm-hmm. Kyle. It took me a couple tries. It's in the show notes, but basically it's item number 17, and it's also in our common tips and solutions down at the very bottom. But basically you just power off your iPhone, and then, and this is the tricky part, you have to press and hold both the volume up and volume down buttons at the same time, and while doing that, with your other hand, plug a charge cable into your iPhone. Charge cable has to be plugged into a charging source, and keep holding down both the buttons until an Apple logo appears. I timed it last night, took about 25 seconds, felt really dumb holding both buttons and with the charge cable. and then the diagnostic mode screen will appear. I put a screenshot in. You tap continue, choose your own Wi-Fi network, log in. It connects to Apple support, then to diagnostic and repair. You agree and then run diagnostics, and it gives you a whole choice, Kyle, of options there of what you want done.
7: It does, including mobile resource inspector, audio for self-service repair, checking out if your display has any anomalies.
6: Bunch of different options. Yeah, multi-touch issues, face ID, and camera image quality. Each test takes 2 or 3 minutes to complete in some cases, but it'll do through. And yeah, I ran the first one last night, mobile resource inspector, took 1:40 and check marks across the board. So I did it. So there you go. So that is a really handy thing to keep on, because if one of the issues is that you can't get on the internet, then you can't really get through to Apple support to do that. So that one is in there. And the other one, I'm just going to mention it's there because we promised Marissa last weekend that we would do this, because we ended up playing ringtones on the air because mine rung accidentally on the air. You can now create a custom ringtone right on your iPhone using the free GarageBand app, which is probably already on your iPhone. Or you can use a Mac or Windows PC using iTunes. I've given you links to specific articles on how to do it each of the three ways. Item number 6 in the show notes, or if you go to our tech tips and solutions, because those carry on long after each individual week, then it's in there as item number 78 on that one. Okay, back to the phone lines. And James, hi, James. Welcome aboard Tech Talk.
8: Hello, Alan. How are you on this nice weekend?
6: It's awesome. Looking forward to getting out there with the girls this afternoon.
8: Oh, nice. I got a new MacBook Air a couple of weeks ago, and when I go on Facebook, I've been on there for years. I keep track of my friends and family, you know?
6: Yep. Mm-hmm.
8: And I got it open now, and I'll just tap on somebody. And it says, messages are missing, restore now.
6: Yes, this is a new feature that Facebook Messenger has done. You need a 6-digit PIN code. If you don't know or haven't created one yet, then there should be an option to do that.
8: Okay.
6: What option does it give you?
8: Oh, I see. Enter the PIN.
6: Yep. Do you know?
8: Or use a one-time code instead.
6: Yeah, so use a one-time code, which they will text. Okay. They will text that to your phone number.
8: Okay.
6: And then when you get that, it'll give you the option to create a new PIN. Keep track of this.
8: It's okay.
6: And
8: thank
6: it has
8: you,
6: to
8: Alan.
6: And it has to be 6 digits. Sorry.
8: Okay.
6: That makes sense.
8: Yes. Thank you very much.
6: All right. Thanks, James. I wish everything, Kyle, was that easy.
7: Yeah, if only.
6: Okay, so Bruce had an interesting one, and I thought, and I did not know the answer, but co-pilot to the rescue, I will confess, this was not me being brilliant. So Bruce said, any update on syncing photos between iPhone and iPad? I have sync delay of minutes to hours at times in both directions on simple 3 megabyte photos. I've done complete reinstalls of all iOS and iPad OS with no relief. Hopefully this is fixed. I'm on a 1.5 gigabyte Rogers network, ongoing issues for years. I do have very large cleaned up photo library. So, aha, Mr. Copilot gave us the answer. So this is really good for all of us, including me, to know, because I did not know this. First of all, if you are in low power mode or low battery, and this is below 50%, then first of all, if you get below that, it pauses iCloud's photo syncing. And if you turn it back on and say, no, I want this synced right now, it goes, okay, but I'm not going to do it quickly.
7: Yeah,
6: I'm going to do it really slowly.
7: Be a little rebellious.
6: Yeah. And it actually says syncing is deprioritized until the device is plugged in and above 50% power. So that try that one, Bruce. And that would be on either device. So both of them have to be 50% plus. And notice the wording is plugged in and above. So not just plugged in. You're 37%, you figure I'll plug it in and override. No, it's got to be plugged in, and it's got to get above 50%. There is currently no way to override that and tell it, no, I want it done right now, please. Secondly, as you mentioned, if you have thousands of photos or many large videos, syncing can take hours or days. This is normal behavior. Initial uploads are the slowest. HEVC ProRes videos especially slow things down. And also, if your iCloud storage is getting full, but not full yet, when it starts getting full, it also slows down. So those things. We'll see, Kyle, if that's one of the things that gets addressed with OS 27 this fall. Because yeah, that's the kind of stuff. Yeah. And one of the other ones that we were actually going to mention about that when we were talking with ATAM, we ran out of time there as well. I think this is going to be a really popular tweak. You'll be able to create and store passes in Apple Wallet from physical cards, like loyalty or membership cards.
7: Yes, that would eliminate the need to fumble through pockets and bags or to use third-party apps like Supercards.
6: Yeah, because Supercards is the one we've been recommending. I use it a lot. I have my, you know, my recreation pass. I have my Air Miles, which I rarely use anymore. You know, Scene card for Thrifty Foods, more rewards, IMAX passes, Malhat Skywalk. They're all there. But if we can actually just do that, so with Siri mode and the camera app, you'll simply point your iPhone at any physical card with a barcode or even screenshot a digital one, and you'll be prompted to save it in Apple Wallet. And then you can create and add a pass directly there. So yay. So this is the kind of stuff that's all coming this fall. So over the few months between now and then, we will start collecting lists of all these little tweaks and anything we need to know. The new version of macOS is going to be called Golden Gate. There's a great little video in there explaining. If you're watching the video with Craig Federighi explaining the new name, there's an Easter egg. There's a VW bus with a bunch of surfers that comes into the frame. When it first appears on the frame to his left, it's animated. As it passes behind his body, it becomes the real VW bus.
7: And then cool.
6: They pull up and say the name. Little Easter egg. I know. Small things, small minds, whatever. There we go. Annette, again for Wendy with the issue with the group messages and the RCS issue. Annette provided this really useful information, which I didn't know. A workaround for RCS is to go to the app settings for messages on the sending iPhone, that would be yours, Wendy, and turn on retry as text message. It's a toggle, so you only have to close the messages app and reopen it. No need to restart the phone.
7: Yes, that's the ultimate fallback.
6: Yeah, that might do it. So thank you. I really appreciate everybody contributing these suggestions because we add these to our knowledge base for next time. Dave texted in to say, I got excellent service and a great price, $40, to renew my ink pad on my ET2750 Epson EcoTank printer from Ink and Toner Medic on Shelburne Street. They're in the Shelburne Plaza, right by Fairways A&W.
7: Ah.
6: I didn't know you could renew an printer, print head. Normally, if it gets really, really dried out, we try running a power cleaning, not a head cleaning, which wastes an inordinate amount of ink, but mostly does it. But if not, then the answer has always been, no, it's not worth taking it to someplace like Monk because it's going to cost like $150 to put in a new one. But if they can, I'm guessing, when you say, Dave, renew, I'm guessing they soak it in an alcohol bath somehow or put alcohol sponges on it and bring it back to life.
7: Because that's not a bad price, definitely, compared to what you were saying, too.
6: Yeah, that's awesome. $40. Thank you. Okay, quick break, and we're back with our final segment. This is your chance. We promise we will not keep you waiting, whether you text or phone. +1-250-386-1161 if we're live on Saturday. If you're listening to us on Sunday, you can email us at techtalk@cfax1070.com. But we won't be able to see your message until the following Saturday, so don't think we're ignoring you. But we will get to it, and we've got a couple of those.
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6: As we continue on Tech Talk, our final segment for this first weekend of World Cup there. Some of you are silently helpful to us. You find typos in the show notes and send them to us. Patricia, thank you. That one is fixed. For some reason, on the Gamma platform, when I write the show notes, I dictate a lot, but I do type. And late at night, after coming girls back from the baseball game, stuff gets missed. So, and there's no spell check on it the way there is on other programs. It's one of those idiosyncrasies. So thank you for everyone who just even takes the time to send a quick text with a typo. We really, really appreciate that. Okay. Kyle, Rolling Stones.
7: Yes. It looks like they just made a tweet that June 26th, there will be a song about pizzas. I can't say its name on air, but a song about pizzas.
6: Okay. Look forward to that. So June 26th. Okay, a couple other things to get to in the notes here. Scrolling down to where my thing was. Oh, Amazon's new Color Kindle Scribe note-taking e-reader has just launched here in Canada. God bless them for figuring out how to do a color e-ink note-taking e-reader. But $830. Holy crap. The previous one, the Kindle Scribe, was $499 when it came out in December of 2024. The new model is $830, Kyle. I don't know how anybody that could justify that when you can buy...
7: That is a lot of money.
6: You can buy an iPad or an Android for a fraction, you know, half of that. So anyway, it's there because Barbara had asked when that was coming out. A blast from the past for geeks in particular, but for anybody else, if you have fond memories of how Windows operated 30 years ago, you can now go back in time with Windows 93.net. When you click on that, it takes about 5 seconds to load because it actually uses some old code to generate the operating system from back then with the faded purple background and everything and all the old icons follow the whale, rabbit, and everything else. And they all work. So there you go. That is really cool. Two geeks who go by the handles Janken Pop and Zombetcrow have created a website that triggers a fully functional Windows OS from 30 years ago.
7: Very cool.
6: Windows93.net. I think you'll get a real kick out of that. At the other end of the scale, Mr. Beast, Jimmy Donaldson, has officially become the first YouTuber to have more than half a billion subscribers.
7: Infathomable number.
6: Just imagine that. Yeah. And so I was curious because he allowed people to watch as it clicked over to that magic mark here. And so I was curious to find out how much money he makes off that. So I did some co-pilot on this. He earned around 80 to 100 million U.S. From YouTube just in the 2025-2026 year from YouTube alone. That's just from YouTube. His total yearly income from all businesses is far higher, though. From his Feastables, those snack bars, he gets more than 100 million in revenue. From his brand deals, placements that go into his YouTube ad zone on other things, 50 million. He has the Mr. Beast burger chain, 20 million. He sells assorted merchandise with his logo and name on it, 10 million. And then he gets another 5 million from streaming deals on Amazon and Netflix. So his total annual revenue across all businesses is estimated at 250 million or more per year. Wow. That is crazy.
7: And he's also done a lot of good work out there, too, for charities, yes, too, with, like, Team Trees, for example, which successfully raised over $25 million dollars to plant more than 25 million trees.
6: Yeah. Way to go. Lynn is up next on Tech Talk. Hi, Lynn. Welcome aboard.
14: Hi. I'm calling from the Victoria Native Friendship Center. We right now, we've got a great clothing sale happening at 1110 Hillside Avenue.
6: Oh, that's the former Norway House.
14: Exactly. It's now called Friendship Hall, and all the proceeds from the sale today go to kids' programs.
6: Awesome. You guys do great work. I'd say you're a very important cause in our group in our community.
14: Absolutely.
6: There.
14: Absolutely.
6: So while we're live on Saturday morning, 11 o'clock until how late?
14: We're open until 5 tonight. We've got fabulous stuff, you know, name stuff, you know, men's stuff, kids' stuff, ladies' stuff. And all the proceeds go to kids programming at the Nader Friendship Center.
6: Awesome. Thanks for what you do, and thanks for sharing that.
14: Okay, take care. Take care.
6: Thanks. Bye-bye. 1110. Yeah, I grew up in just around the corner from there on 5th Street, so that's why I know that. It used to be Norway House on Hillside near Graham. There you go. Thank you. Okay. What else are we going to do? Oh, another one that we've been waiting for. Never thought this would happen. Item number 22 in our show notes. Kyle, Apple says it's no longer approving apps that are low quality or that just duplicate what other apps do. And they've specifically said, I put this in blue in the notes because I thought this was so good. They actually gave some specifics for what they're not going to allow anymore.
7: They go on to state that it won't approve apps for new fart, burp, flashlight, fortune-telling, dating, drinking games, and Kama Sutra apps unless they are significantly different from the ones currently available in the App Store.
6: So there. Finally, Lord, on that one. So, yeah, that's it. So they've actually updated the App Store guidelines for developers, so we do not need any more new fart apps. There. Somebody asked me about the Trump phone. We don't do we try to stay out of politics on this show, and it's also south of the border there. But they said, what actually is it? My dad in Florida wants to buy one. So I did a little homework, and the credit here goes to the iFixit crew. They partnered with NBC to get a hold of a media sample of the Trump phone. And it turns out it's almost exact duplicate of a Chinese-made HTC U24 Pro, which was released 2 years ago. There are some minor differences. And so what they're saying on it is assembled in America, and it's gold-plated or gold-painted. Don't know if it's real gold or not. So there you go. So it's a two-year-old phone. It's not a bad deal for the price. for your dad, if he wants to get one, then yeah, there's nothing wrong with it. It's an HTC Android, made in China. The battery looks like it's made in the Philippines.
7: So they don't, the NBC was saying it doesn't appear that any real consumer ones have gone out. The media sample there, that is how they got theirs. Their consumer one they ordered, still has not arrived.
6: Yes. A couple scams of worth noting in the show notes. Actually, I'll just let you read those because, Marissa, you had a question about travel for yourself.
15: Yes, I just need any and all knowledge you have to impart on me for traveling again overseas.
6: Where to? When? How long?
15: Going to the Netherlands for a bit and then Hamburg and Scotland for the Fringe.
6: Awesome.
15: Yeah. I remember I'm going to have to get a new eSIM. I remember that.
6: Nope,
15: I don't.
6: Nope.
15: Okay.
6: So you're on Rogers now?
15: Yeah.
6: Okay, so we want to figure out what you're paying. Either way, it's going to be cheaper than what you're paying now, but get you to go see Darren and Joey at Freedom at Hillside.
15: Okay.
6: You need to take your Rogers account number, physical photo ID, not on your phone.
15: No problem.
6: And your phone. And they will switch you over to Freedom Roam Beyond. So you will keep your current phone number.
15: Okay.
6: It will be put on your phone as an eSIM, so nobody can steal it.
15: Oh, okay.
6: And it will work better. And we would probably put you on either the 25 gig a month plan for $35. That's probably way more data than you're getting now for way less.
15: Probably.
6: So that's what you'll get when you come back.
15: Okay.
6: That comes with 1 gigabyte of data for overseas, plus any unlimited calling in the country you're in or back to Canada.
15: Oh, great. Okay.
6: And because you'll probably need more data than that, so 3 weeks?
15: Yeah, a little over three.
6: Okay, so then you would spend $30 one-time fee to get an add-on of 5 extra gigabytes.
15: No problem.
6: That way when you come back, you won't need to be on a more expensive plan, even though they're all going to be cheaper.
15: Okay.
6: And that's it.
15: And the ESTA, right?
6: Yes, you will need EES when you arrive.
15: Yes.
6: So
15: oh, right.
6: That will be that. And you will also need an ETA.
15: That's what
6: England.
15: I was thinking of. Okay, yes.
6: It takes 3 days, 2 to 3 days to get. Some people get it in a few hours.
15: Okay, I'll make sure I do that.
6: Yay. And when are you going?
15: August 8th, I leave.
6: Okay, so you got lots of time to do that.
15: Yes.
6: Awesome. Thanks for training, Kyle.
7: Thank you for having me.
6: Kyle, thanks for training.
7: Thank you for having me.
6: And get out there and enjoy the World Cup events and everything else going around here. We will leave you with Cher and Dua Lipa duetting as Cher was inducted into the Rock and Roll Hall of Fame.

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9: From the National Newsroom of the Canadian Press, I'm Don Mitchell. Over to the Middle East, Pakistan says the United States and Iran have reached an agreement to end the war and reopen the Strait of Hormuz, offering relief to the global economy more than 3 months since the war began. Although full details of the deal are not immediately available, there are reports the accord also covers actions in Lebanon. It comes as President Donald Trump urged no further attacks after the Israeli military said it launched strikes on Hezbollah targets in Beirut's southern suburbs, killing 3 people. Iran had threatened a military response, and its lead negotiator said on social media that the Israeli attacks suggest a lack of will and ability by the U.S. to fulfill its commitments to a deal. The signing of the agreement is expected Friday in Switzerland. It's not clear how quickly the Strait of Hormuz will reopen to all traffic. Elsewhere, ahead of the G7 summit in France this week, Prime Minister Mark Carney wrapped up an Irish pilgrimage today, visiting his family's ancestral home on the west coast of Ireland in County Mayo. Speaking to reporters, he explained why he visited.
10: Further strengthening the relationship between Canada and Ireland. There are many levels, from cultural to economic, as well as our relations with the European Union.
9: After a meeting with Ireland's head of government, Micheál Martin, yesterday, Canada and Ireland came to an agreement to work together on artificial intelligence, food security, pharmaceuticals, and biotechnology. Days after a deadly crash, a rural Ontario community is still dealing with grief from the tragedy, while the province's police force says it's preparing a new road safety blitz.
11: The Perth County Detachment of the Ontario Provincial Police will kick off a new public awareness campaign next week, highlighting the dangers present at intersections. It says from 2021 to 2025, almost 5,000 motor vehicle collisions were recorded, and about a quarter of those collisions were intersection-related. Now, the effort happens to follow a deadly two-vehicle collision Friday evening at the intersection of 4th Line and Wellington Road 12 in Mapleton Township, northwest of Kitchener. Investigators say 5 children were killed, and an infant was among the 6 people injured after a van carrying 10 people collided with a sport utility vehicle and its sole occupant. Rob Westgate, The Canadian Press.
9: The body of a Toronto police constable arrived at a funeral home today in a suburban community in the northern part of Greater Toronto. 43-year-old Mark Pinizzotto was shot dead in the line of duty last week at an apartment building while part of a team investigating multiple shootings, including one at the U.S. consulate in March. A 19-year-old who was hit in an exchange of gunfire is charged with first-degree murder. And finally, 12 people are dead after a plane crashed on a skydiving outing in Missouri this morning. Bates County Sheriff Chad Anderson told reporters they're still in the early stages of the investigation and have not discovered anything that would indicate what, if anything, went wrong with the aircraft.
12: The plane took off, and then at that point, it went down. We're not sure exactly anything beyond that.
9: The single-engine aircraft crashed while departing from Butler Memorial Airport, about 100 kilometers south of Kansas City. The NTSB and the FAA are leading the investigation into the cause. This is the Canadian Press. In sports and Major League Baseball, Ben Rice hit a 2-run home run in the top of the 9th inning before Jose Caballero added a 3-run bomb, powering the New York Yankees to an 8-3 win over the Toronto Blue Jays. The American League leaders improved to 17-6 when facing a left-handed starting pitcher this season after Patrick Corbin got the call for Toronto. The Jays opened a 3-game series against the Boston Red Sox in Boston on Tuesday. Germany got a pair of goals from forward Kai Havertz in their opening match victory of the 2026 FIFA World Cup. They pounded debutantes Curaçao 7-1 in Houston. Sweden. The Germans had 26 shots and 11 on target, while Curacao had a total of 6 shots with just 2 on target. On the field right now, the Netherlands and Japan in Dallas. Later, the Ivory Coast and Ecuador square off in Philadelphia. Then the Swedes versus Tunisia in Guadeloupe, Mexico, closing out today's action. And the Carolina Hurricanes will seek to claim their second Stanley Cup title on the road, playing in Game 6 of their best of 7 with the Vegas Golden Knights. From the Canadian Press, I'm Don Mitchell.
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14: Welcome, everyone. I'm Richard Krause. I hope you're doing well, that you're staying happy, healthy, and safe. It's a big show. Let's get right at it. Later on, we'll meet Kevin Hardcastle, an award-winning Canadian author whose debut short story collection, Debris, won the Trillium Book Award, while his first novel, In the Cage, established him as a powerful voice in contemporary fiction. In his highly anticipated new novel, Country Road 6, Hardcastle delivers a taut, propulsive family drama about four O'Hare sisters forced to confront their violent father's legacy and a long-buried secret on a decaying farmstead in rural Ontario. That's a little bit later on. First, let's meet award-winning actor, writer, and director Mark O'Brien. You know him as Des Courtney on Republic of Doyle and the ambitious deputy district attorney Thomas Milligan on HBO's Perry Mason. On the big screen, he's delivered standout performances in films like Arrival, Ready or Not, Marriage Story, and Goalie, for which he won a Canadian Screen Award. More recently, he's been behind the camera with his acclaimed directorial debut, The Righteous, and now his chilling new supernatural horror film, The Voices of Our Mother, which he wrote, directed, and stars in. Mark O'Brien joined me via Zoom. Your films are interesting to me because they blend psychological tension, there's moral dilemmas, there's horror elements in them. The new film, that music cue that kicks everything off, that starts everything, it really kind of sets the tone for what is to come. It really makes a huge difference right off the top. I loved it. And so tell me a little bit about what draws you to these kind of darker, more introspective stories rather than just kind of more straightforward genre fare.
15: I think it's a mixture of two things. Like, I do like things that are big and over the top and sort of melodramatic, because I already live in the world and deal with drama. So that to me is not particularly always interesting on film. I kind of have this thing, you know, when people are like, oh, it's going to be real, it's going to be authentic to the time period, I'm kind of like, I don't care so much because I know it's a movie anyway.
14: Yeah.
15: So why don't we play? And if you can have that sort of higher stakes or, you know, crazy things happening, but it's muted in real performance and technical, certain technical specifications that you have, then you can blend both. So it feels like it's authentic emotionally, but the world is kind of something new. And I do like you mentioned that cue off the top. It's like, it's letting the audience know you're in for a bold journey. Mm-hmm. Like it's going to be overwhelming. It's going to be big. It's going to be loud. It's going to hit you hard. And then you decide how you feel about it later.
14: Yeah. It's set in present day. But it feels, that music cue though felt to me, and this is getting kind of nerdy, I guess, but it felt to me like we were watching a gothic film, which you typically associate with the 18 whatevers, you know, it felt, but then when you start to get into the film and you, start to catch on to what it's about and, you know, how it uncovers ancestral and supernatural ties and that kind of thing, it's very much a gothic film. You just happen to be wearing contemporary clothes.
15: Yeah, and we actually played with that notion quite a bit because, you know, my character's actually, the clothing was really inspired by Brando's character in Last Tango in Paris. And the colors of the walls were actually a lot of Bertolucci influence in this movie. Like, we watched The Last Emperor a lot before making this. And even The Exorcist, like some of the colors and the feel of the spaces. So we wanted, there's sort of a timeless quality in the movie, yet it is in the present day, which I think that subtly signals your subconscious to know that this is sort of a fable. It's sort of not real. So it's making a comment on life. If that makes sense. I know this is all getting pretty philosophical, but that was the intent of like, we wanted it to almost feel like it was, it lives in the 70s, but it's today. So we were really going for that. And going back actually to your question before too, like that kind of balances to like how I do like genre movies and I do like horror elements, but I also like just mixing that and with real life dilemmas. And you're saying a bit more than a traditional movie might that had the same plot line. So when you're adding it's mixing timelines, you're able to do that, that I think even to a better degree.
14: This is a film about a group of siblings who reunite. Their mother has fallen ill. Played by the great Sheila McCarthy. What inspired this story? Because there's, and I don't want to give anything away, but there's a lot of moving parts here.
15: Yeah, to me, there's a question in this movie of like, you know, dementia versus possession. And, you know, I think that that's fascinating because the idea of possession is quite similar in outcome to that of dementia. With someone acting like it's not them. It's like something else has taken over, something within them. And I found that fascinating that when someone – I've had Alzheimer's in my life, in my family, and like they're kind of acting like someone else slightly. And I was like, well, that's still you inside. So then I kind of expanded on that even further to a heightened degree. But then also this notion of, you know, once a man, twice a child. And it's, you know, your parents take care of you. And the way they take care of you will influence the way you're going to take care of them when they're older. Mm-hmm. And how do you stay true and virtuous? And maybe there's resentments and you're like, well, they didn't treat me good. I'm not going to do that for them. So, you know, kind of the most virtuous we can be is to love in the face of evil or in the face of hatred.
14: You're listening to Mark O'Brien on The Richard Krause Show. His film, The Voices of Our Mother, is in theaters now. Check your local listings for a theater near you. Your last film that you directed, The Righteous, was a supernatural tale. What new risks did you take after having done the work of directing The Righteous and I guess probably planting your feet a little bit more firmly behind the camera?
15: Well, you know, it was a lot of risk because we didn't have a lot of time. But just like, you know, on a story level, I wanted to expand upon some ideas that I'd had in the first film. Right. And, you know, it was true to my heart, like the things I told you before, what inspired it. But I also objectively, I love filmmakers that do something that I like and then they stay within that realm slightly. Yeah. And if you look at all of my favorite filmmakers, they deal with the same issues a lot. Like, you know, Scorsese deals with like Catholic guilt and Spielberg deals with awe and Hitchcock deals with murder and yeah. Coppola deals with a godlike figure, like go on and on and on. So to me, I was like, well, what is something I wrestle with or I think about? And it had to do with the idea of confronting yourself and how do you make yourself better? You have to confront everything that you've done. So with this, I did it on a larger scale with more people and just more elements coming at them. I love characters that are just pushed to the limit. And in this, we have like five characters that are pushed to their limit and they're pushing themselves to their limits. Yeah. So I just kind of wanted to expand upon the things that interest me. And it kind of came out in this way.
14: I've never seen Sheila McCarthy do work quite like this before. You talk about pushing someone to their limit. She is a veteran. She has been in all sorts of different things, but I've never seen her kind of crawl across the floor and scream in the same way that she does in this movie. Tell me about working with her and getting this performance out of her.
15: Well, you know, she makes everything easier. She's such a pro in the fact that she's helping. I see her helping me. Right. Like it's not lost on me. And that's so appreciative and so sweet and caring that she cares about the whole group and she makes everything effortless. But also like we needed someone who could go there and there were no inhibitions yeah. and someone who could flip flop between meek and scared and uncertain of who they are. To reveling in that. And Sheila just did that so simply and she just understood it. And I find the best actors are people who can calibrate really quickly. Mm. They don't need to go off in the corner and, you know, think about their life for 45 minutes. Right. They just do it. And Sheila has such a long resume that I think it's led her to being able to do that. And she just made everything simple. I gave her a direction one day that was one of the weirdest directions I've ever given anyone. It's not giving anything away, but she has a very unique relationship with her mother in the movie. Yeah. And at one point, her mother says, "I love you." And I told Sheila, I said, "She's supposed to say, 'I love you' back." And I said, "Say it like you're just echoing what she said. You don't actually know what the words mean," right. Which is a very difficult direction, but really on point for the character. Right. And it's my favorite delivery of the whole movie. So that encapsulates Sheila, like that she was able to do that in one take, and just, it was perfect.
14: What have you learned about your own performances from directing yourself in The Righteous and now in this film?
15: That's a good question. You know, I honestly, like, I look at myself sometimes and think I suck. Like, you know, yeah. I'm like anybody, any other actor does, but I've gotten beyond that to just being like, what is needed in this scene and how much flourish can you add and how much can you go for something without distracting from the momentum of the story? And I have learned that from directing myself, even like when I'm in the edit room, I'm like, okay, that of myself, I'm like, that's good. And I like it a lot and it makes me feel good to see it. But the other take is propelling the story forward. Right. And I think it's important for all actors to actually know that, notice that of like, how am I helping the story instead of helping myself?
14: You studied English at Memorial University in Newfoundland. Is that where your love of like these layered characters who sometimes aren't quite what they seem comes from?
15: Yeah, yeah. I'm an avid reader and I always like the idea of characters that surprise you. So I always loved when a character took a turn that you didn't expect. But I also like a certain sort of subversiveness to characters. Like, if going back to literature, my favorite writer is Nabokov. And like, Nabokov has a lot of history. I mean, look at Lolita, where you're toying, characters are toying with one another. And you almost feel like the writer is toying with you through the characters. So I always like that. And that mixed with a psychological journey, like, if I could just read Vladimir Nabokov's, like, you know, rendition of Young Goodman Brown, I'd be so happy. Like, you know what I mean? Like, just like someone going through something. We don't know if it's real or not, and he's being screwed with. And then, like, you know, get a great paranoid film director to make that. I'm like, wow, that would be, that's kind of my ideal world, I suppose.
14: You're listening to Mark O'Brien on The Richard Krause Show. His film, The Voices of Our Mother, is in theaters right now. 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
14: Welcome back, everyone. I'm Richard Krause, and thanks for hanging out with me today. I appreciate it. Later on in the show, we'll meet fiction writer Kevin Hardcastle, whose latest book, County Road 6, is a compelling, atmospheric novel about the O'Hare sisters reuniting on their late father's failing farm, a story that lays bare the best and worst of human nature through secrets, rural life, and tangled family bonds. That's later on. First, let's get back to my conversation with celebrated actor and filmmaker Mark O'Brien. His career spans critically acclaimed performances in Halt and Catch Fire, The Righteous, Seven Veils, and Nuremberg. A graduate of Memorial University with a degree in English, Mark seamlessly moves between acting and directing, earning multiple Canadian Screen Award nominations and festival wins along the way. His latest film, the Gothic Supernatural horror, The Voices of Our Mother, marks his highly anticipated return to the genre and is in theaters right now. Mark O'Brien joined me via Zoom. You balance acting and directing, and you know, you're married. There's all sorts of things, and Georgina's in the film. Georgina Riley, of course, is in the film, your wife. Tell me about finding the balance between all that, because that's a lot of balls to keep in the air.
15: It is, you know, and you really, it is kind of putting on a different hat, but at the same time, I really feel like it all just ends up going together. It didn't in the beginning, but now that I've done it, and I've directed a movie since, Voices of Our Mother actually as well. So it's like, it all kind of ends up blending together where you can do something in your performance that is helping the direction, and I'll write something that's going to help in the edit later. And you start thinking about all these things combined, and you're even filming something that you're like, you know, that works for the movie, but you're like, geez, that'll also work for the trailer. That'll make sense. Like, you can't help it. Your mind is always moving around the machine that is the movie and the way you want it to be presented. And going back to what we said earlier, like, I was obsessed with this idea of it having a sort of timeless / 70s vibe. We painted every room in the movie was not that room's original color. It was all very specific because of those, because a lot of aquas in the aqua colored walls in the 70s. I don't know what was going on. But anyway, so yeah, it all kind of melds together into one. And then you just pick that apart as you go along.
14: I love all those little details that as a viewer, you don't necessarily notice, but they add up to a whole. They become a whole. They become something that sits with you as a viewer. You don't notice it really, but something in your head is clicking. And yeah. I just interviewed Nicholas Braun for a movie that he made called The Sheep Detectives. And he's supposed to be this sort of nerdy character who's kind of bumbling. He's a police officer. So, and then he comes to his own, into his own later on. But at the first half of the movie, they put him in little suits that didn't quite fit him to make him look a little bit more awkward. And I didn't notice it, but I noticed that he was awkward. And I didn't notice the color of the rooms in your movie, but I felt a very distinctive vibe coming off it. And I love all the stuff that you can show me, but don't tell me about a film.
15: Man, Richard, I think me and you could talk for hours about that in movies, of like those little touches that you're like, why do I feel this way? Like, even there's a shot of Georgina's character where she's holding her ears, and we did the Hitchcock pushing in while you're zooming out. And even that was very of a time period that people were doing that more often. So it's like, it wasn't just like a cool chance to do the Hitchcock Vertigo shot. Yeah. It was like, oh, that actually is of this time. But, you know, a great example of that for me was, the movie Husbands by Cassavetes. Yeah. It's a very difficult movie to get through. It's just because it's challenging. It's 2.5 hours. And it's probably the greatest example of that to me, that I remember watching it feeling very challenged. I was like, wow. And I love Cassavetes. I was like, this is quite long. Feels like everybody's improvising. They're drunk at this bar for about 50 minutes of the whole movie. Like, good Lord, when are they going to leave the bar? And yet at the end, when John Cassavetes' character returns home and his son, Nick Cassavetes, is actually playing the son, it got me. And I said, maybe this movie wouldn't have got me if it was 5 minutes shorter or 10 minutes shorter, or there was some aspect, like you said, that I'm not clocking what it was, but the whole thing got me. And that's why it's like, you know, I believe my first two movies are quite challenging and not everyone's going to like them, but it's going to make you think about something.
14: Yeah.
15: And all those little pieces add up to something in there that you can't really quantify. It's just the way you're seeing it in your head when you're making it.
14: You're listening to Mark O'Brien on The Richard Krause Show. His film, The Voices of Our Mother, is in theaters now. Check your local listings for a theater near you. Yeah, and I think that's what cinema is, though.
15: Right? Yeah,
14: so,
15: yeah.
14: You know, when I think back to The Dark Knight, there's a shot where Heath Ledger, as the Joker, just sticks his head out of the police car window as they're driving along, and he smiles, and there's just the New York or Gotham or whatever behind him. And it's just, it doesn't do anything. It doesn't move the story forward. It doesn't do anything. It's pure cinema, and it's the shot I remember from that movie, because it gives you this idea that this character is a little bit unhinged. You don't know exactly what he's going to do. He's in a police car, but he's sticking his head out the window, and it's without it, it's a different movie.
15: Yeah, it doesn't, and that's such an iconic, and I think they were just shooting that. They weren't even knew if it was going to be in the movie. I think Nolan didn't even know based on interviews, and everyone thinks that's such a, and he moves his hair and it encapsulates the movie in a certain way. It's like, even to another degree, like the Mike Yamagita scene in Fargo, it's like, why is this in the movie? Yeah. Like, it makes her question William H. Macy, I suppose, but like, you're also like, it doesn't need to be there, yet somehow it works. And things that are weird, even in Voices of Our Mother, there's a lot of tableau, like characters are, they sit and then they move somewhere else very specifically, but it's based on the way the argument is going.
14: Yeah.
15: And their stature within the family. And I remember when I was blocking, especially one of the scenes where I'm talking to the priest about the funeral, it's at the beginning of the movie,

0: and it'll make sense in the end. Kind of like, I remember, sorry, I'm going on a tangent here, but Usual Suspects, I remember listening to the commentary on that, and I think Chris McQuarrie was actually talking about how at the beginning, when they've all been sent away for this like heist at the beginning, and they don't know who actually did it, and Kevin Pollak is the only one lying down, and it's because when you're caught, you kind of let your guard down. And I just love that kind of idea. Like, there's a psychological reason to why everyone goes where they go.
1: Yeah, it's funny, in a film, nothing just, or rarely, are things just there because they're there.
0: Yeah.
1: And that's it's something that it takes a little while to become attuned to, I think.
0: And the movies that don't work as strongly are the ones that they were just there because they were there.
1: Are you someone that if a studio came to you and said, here's a script, we want to hire you as a director, are you keen to do that kind of thing? Or are you someone who just wants to generate your own work and create this body of idiosyncratic Mark O'Brien style films?
0: You know, I used to think I wanted to do that because it sounds like really cool as an artiste.
1: Cassavetes, your Cassavetes.
0: Yeah, like in PTA and all these people. Yeah. But at the same time, like, I don't know. I like that my third movie that's in post is like a horror comedy that I didn't write. Yeah. And I wanted to try something that was a bit more like mainstream and just fun. I was like, because I made two heady movies, I was like, and I didn't know I was going to want to do that. I was offered the movie and I just said, yes. But the things that I'm closest to are the things I write because they live with you for so long.
1: Funny, I talked to David Cronenberg one time, and I asked him about Flashdance. Apparently, he was offered Flashdance.
0: Wow.
1: And, you know, he has, by and large, I think, always generated his own material. But, you know, he had made Dead Zone, probably, and a couple of The Fly, maybe. And then Flashdance comes along, and he turned it down. He read the script, considered it, and turned it down. And I said, what kind of movie would Flashdance have been if you had directed it? And he said, it would have been an enormous failure. That's what kind of movie it would
0: be. It's like, you know what I immediately thought of? It's like Flashdance with Cronenberg didn't happen, but Verhoeven and Showgirls did happen.
1: Yeah, totally.
0: It's like another version of it. But you know what? That's what I find cool. Like, when I find out that, like, an auteur is making like a genre movie, I'm so fascinated. I'm like, oh my God, what are they going to do with that? Like, that's really interesting to me of like, you know, I mean, he didn't direct it, but Spielberg with Poltergeist at the time, it's like a horror, like weird. Like, I do like that excitement of what a director will bring to something that they haven't done before. So I find that exciting to jump into too. I just love making movies so much that if there's something I'm into and I'm not precious to be like, I'm going to wait 6 years for my opus. It's like, yeah, man, I like that one. I think it's good. Let's go have some fun.
1: Well, Mark, thanks so much, man. What a pleasure to speak to you.
0: You too. Nice to see you again, man.
1: That was Mark O'Brien on The Richard Krause Show. His film, The Voices of Our Mother, is in theaters now. Check your local listings for a theater near you. Stay with me. Lots more to come.
2: Now this update from the Canadian press. Pakistan says the United States and Iran have reached an agreement to end the war and reopen the Strait of Hormuz. Although full details of the deal were not immediately available, there are reports the accord also covers actions in Lebanon. Ahead of the G7 summit in France this week, Prime Minister Mark Carney wrapped up an Irish pilgrimage today, visiting his family's ancestral home on the west coast of Ireland in County Mayo. The body of a Toronto police constable arrived today at a funeral home in a suburban community in the northern part of the Greater Toronto Area. 43-year-old Mark Pinizzotto was shot dead in the line of duty last week at an apartment building while part of a team investigating multiple shootings. And 12 people are dead after a plane crashed on a skydiving outing in Missouri this afternoon. Bates County Sheriff Chad Anderson told reporters they're still in the early stages of the investigation and have not discovered anything that would indicate what went wrong with the aircraft. From the Canadian press, I'm Dom Mitchell.
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14: Welcome back, everyone. I'm Richard Krause, and thanks for spending part of your day with me today. I appreciate it. Let's meet Kevin Hardcastle, award-winning author of Debris and In the Cage. Rooted in the landscapes of rural Ontario, his fiction explores the raw edges of family, class, and violence. His latest novel, County Road 6, is a gripping family saga following the O'Hare sisters as they return home after their father's death, only to unearth menace, mystery, and a dark inheritance lurking on the family farm. Kevin Hardcastle joined me via Zoom. County Road 6 follows the O'Hare sisters. They return to their farm after their father's death. There are family secrets that are revealed. What drew you to this kind of multi-generational family drama setup?
15: Well, it's kind of something I always write about. I had an interesting family and they carried a lot of interesting stories and it was really a kind of matriarchal family that we had, right? All the stories were carried through the women, the Irish women who moved to Liverpool and through my mom and everything. The dynamics between these sisters were always interesting to me because I saw those dynamics between these kind of old world people who had these really difficult lives and, you know, had their witchiness to them, and they had these stories that they brought, you know, took all the way across the Atlantic eventually. But that always interested me, and the dynamics between these sisters interested me more in this situation than male dynamics would between siblings that are brothers, for example. I just thought that it made sense in this situation. I'm putting them in a position where they're up against it in the most, you know, dire way they can be. And for these women in this place, especially given their identity, their background, their father's history, being women, they have extra, you know, a lot more to contend with than the men. And they have no real help from the outside, right? So it's, there's just something about it where I wanted to make this, you know, nucleus, this unit of these people who have had a hard life and are left with this kind of legacy of violence and danger, but are also given the tools to get out of it, right? When nobody's there to help them. So I just thought that it just made sense from the beginning when I thought about, you know, making up this family, it had to be women. And I think it worked, and it made me work. And it also made for a much more interesting dynamic. And then the place itself kind of writes itself, because I'm writing about a fictionalized version of North Simcoe County, Midland, Ontario, and the surrounding areas where I'm from. So I can't seem to escape it in the fiction. I keep writing about it all the time, even though I have a contentious relationship with the place. But I do, you know, respect the land, respect its history. Its history is wild. So I'm always cheating. I'm just taking these ingredients from real life, real women, real places, and finding a way to, you know, make it serve the story.
14: Would you say that growing up in North Simcoe County in Ontario, that it shaped your worldview?
15: Yeah, I mean, and ours is interesting because I don't know that I'd have the same worldview of even this place or be able to write about it if it wasn't for the fact that we were, you know, I'm a first generation Canadian. My parents emigrated there, right? So they came there from Liverpool and Birkenhead from Merseyside, England, right? And which is a, you know, quite a political place. It's had its own interesting history. And, you know, my mom's side, coming from an Irish background, they had been, you know, displaced to Liverpool, and then they kind of had to carry their home with them, right? So, and then they, you know, came to Canada, and like a lot of people do, they look at Canada, they look at the States, they look at Australia, the frontier, all of these places, all the Brits do this. And, they ended up, you know, going to that area and seeing the bay, and it was beautiful then. And the town was actually thriving economically, and they ended up staying there. My great aunt and uncle and my grandparents and my mom and dad, you know, fell in love with it and came over. So I think we had a different perspective, you know, more them being immigrants and trying to assimilate, but also really looking at the place, like, you know, through their history and some of the things they'd seen, they saw in the place that a lot of bad stuff had happened there, and that there was a much deeper history than people were telling them. And so I think they asked a lot of questions too. They didn't just take it at face value as what most people think of as cottage country. They knew about the history of it. They looked into the history of it, and they could see these patterns of violence and chaos and things that had actually been the underpinning of the town, right? So I think it definitely, that shaped my perspective of the town. And then coming from the town to the city and all, you know, going around the world, it just kind of became this lineage of understanding these rural places, and then trying to understand them, but understand how they actually are, not how they're usually written about from outsiders, right? So I think those two things, being able to actually see what it is and then take that and use it later in fiction and show people what these places really are, and that, you know, a lot goes on in these places a couple hours outside the city, and it's not what people think, and it's certainly not what most people in this country, you know, write about.
14: You're listening to Kevin Hardcastle on The Richard Krause Show. His novel, County Road 6, is available wherever fine books are sold. Hardship, there's mental health struggles, there's addiction, there's violence, all that stuff. Mm-hmm. How do you bring all that in to a story like this without ever romanticizing or exploiting any of that in your fiction?
15: Well, there's a few ways to do it, and some of it is, you know, more practical. I mean, I've always tended to write in a very, you know, visual, objective way. I mean, I'll allow some insights into the characters, and I get into their head a bit, but I don't really get into thoughts and feelings and have, you know, paragraphs where we break down all of the things they're thinking and feeling. And you can get that across. You can get the way they feel. You can get the way, you know, people are, if you're precise with the physicality, if you're really observing how they behave and how they speak to each other and their tone and just different things between them, you know, it's the same way, you know, I think I'm influenced visually and by film a lot. And you just think of how you have to get that across on screen without, you know, a narrator or somebody telling you what's going on, right? And I think that helps because you have to find a way to get emotion and to get these things in there just through their actions and through their behavior. And I think then it's about closely observing, you know, unfortunately, I've seen some of these things in real life. And I, one thing I've been lucky with my family is they've always, you know, they always supported me and said, if any of this is of use to you, you know, use it for your stories because, you know, it's cost a lot for the stuff, some of the stuff we've been through. And if anything can go into these stories that will be true and help people, or, you know, just speak to people, then use it, right? So I always have that support. But so I think it comes from like a real, again, a real basis of understanding to an extent. I mean, I've not seen the worst of things. I'd say always that, you know, like a lot of the stuff I write, I've had a toe in the water. So I know how much deeper it gets, but, you know, I wouldn't really want to be down there. But, you know, some people haven't even had that, right? So I have some understanding of all those things, unfortunately, or fortunately, depending how you deal with them. And then, yeah, it's really about just trying to get it across on the page and in the way people act and behave. And when you do that, I think you just represent the way people actually react to those things in real life instead of really, you know, trying to locate some feeling or some message or whatever you're trying to, you know, get across. It just kind of comes through. If you know it, you feel it, you know, and that's another thing. It's, I teach sometimes as well, and it's, I'm not very woo-woo about writing, but there is something that if you're present and if you care enough about these characters and you have that, you know, real depth of emotion when you're writing, the reader feels it, you know, they really do, especially over time, especially if you try and focus on that the whole time while you're writing and really keep it in mind, really keep, you know, these really deep emotions, you know, and deep, senses of things going on, these deep feelings, if you keep them, you know, fresh in your mind the whole time you're working, which it can be stressful and take a lot of, you know, take a lot out of you and it takes a lot of focus, but that's the way I like to work. And I like to really be in those characters' minds when I do it. So I think it just comes across. It's not something I can really pin down exactly. But I've always been taught go for honest sentiment, not sentimentality, you know, try and get something across that feels honest, but not, you know, over romantic, as you say. Right. And I think I found a measure of how to do that in the balance of my fiction.
14: You began writing short stories. There was the collection Debris, which won a bunch of awards. Do you think that learning how to write short pieces that by their nature have to be really focused and have to ring true and, you know, every sentence has to be in its place and mean something to push forward the story. Do you think that was the sort of groundwork for your novels like In the Cage and now County Road 6?
15: There's a reason a lot of very good writers, and especially in this country, were short story writers. Yeah. There's a real practical reason. Canada, I think, punches far above its weight class and probably per capita has more avenues for short story writers than anywhere else in the world. I mean, Canada, you know, you can, because of the way small presses are given grants here, independent presses, and are kind of given some support, people will take a chance on short story writers. So like me, you know, you might not sell a ton of books, but you will have a book published. People will see your work. They'll see what you're capable of. You might win an award. You know, who knows what'll happen, right? And it gives you that step to get to the next level. And I don't think that's available in any other country, really, that I'm aware of, at least not in the English language.
14: We'll be back right after this message.
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11: Welcome back, everyone. I'm Richard Krause, and thanks for being along for the ride today. I appreciate it. My guest today is Kevin Hardcastle, an award-winning Canadian author whose debut short story collection, Debris, won the Trillium Book Award, while his first novel, In the Cage, established him as a powerful voice in contemporary fiction. In his highly anticipated new novel, County Road 6, Hardcastle delivers a taut, propulsive family drama about four O'Hare sisters forced to confront their violent father's legacy and a long-buried secret on a decaying farmstead in rural Ontario. Kevin Hardcastle joined me via Zoom.
12: John Irving has been a mentor to you. What have you learned from him?
13: Work ethic. I mean, that's the thing. It's funny with John because I try not to say too much about that relationship because people, you know, either think he's like mentored me since I was young or, you know, we were best friends or something. But really what happened, I interviewed to be his assistant and then he saw it a novel and he, you know, really kindly thought I was a good writer. And so he wanted me to just write. And we became friends and we would chat, but it's not so much about writing that much other than keeping each other updated. Mm-hmm. But I wrote an interview about him before. And the thing I think people don't look at in his past in real detail, or at least and they don't understand it fully, is they bring up his wrestling background, and they bring up the fact, you know, he was a Division I wrestler, and he was on a very good team, and you know, without the, he would have been a starter in a, you know, Division I national wrestling team in another school, but he was in a very good one. And I don't think people realize how much work goes into that, how much work ethic it takes. And the thing about it, you know, I used to train in Muay Thai, and I like mixed martial arts, and I know about wrestling and other things like that. And I've always thought it was an instructive thing, and for sure must have informed his work ethic, because you just constantly are doing repetition, suffering, failing over and over and over again. And then you, when you've done all of that work and you've really, you know, taken your licks, that's when suddenly when, you know, you have to perform, you're ready and you have all those things in your locker. You have, you're ready to go, and you're prepared, and you're prepared to fail if you have to, right? You're prepared to be hurt. You're prepared to, you know, suffer a little bit. And I think that's amazing. The idea of, you know, porting that over to your work, which I know he does, which is, you know, handwriting page after page after page of these long novels, and then, you know, breaking them down and revising them and everything, and putting in work every single day, like a job, like a trade, right? Like a sport, right? And so I think that approach has definitely influenced his work. And it's something that I felt already, but it really articulated the importance of it, right? Like we talked about romanticizing writing and romanticizing these characters and stories. I do think there's something romantic about writing, but I also try and de-romanticize the process to an extent, because those things that people think are artsy and magical and whatever, they happen once you've done all that work and you could get into that zone. You know, it's like you see the Michael Jordan flu game or some other athlete, you know, sports metaphors are always easy to break down, but they don't get into that zone without hours upon hours upon hours upon hours training, and then those magical things happen, right? So it's a more simple answer than people want, but it really is in the work, and you can't get away from it, right? So embracing that kind of grind, I think it can be almost as instructive for writers as training in any other arts at all, you know. And it's just the things you have to risk and give up and be willing to fail to do, you know, I think that's what I learned from him. I think people miss that sometimes. They miss that. That's why he's so disciplined and so good of a writer. And other writers who've had similar experiences, I think, learn from that as well.
12: You're listening to Kevin Hardcastle on The Richard Krause Show. His novel, County Road 6, is available now wherever fine books are sold. I think you have to write every day. Mm-hmm. I think that it's a muscle that grows the more that you use it.
13: I try and write every day, sometimes can get daunted about that. They think that, like, if they don't do it, they feel guilty, and then they force themselves to write trash, and then they're depressed. You know, that's part of it. But for me, I don't feel like I have to every day, but I'm always, always, always thinking about the story that I'm working on at that time. So there's work that you can do mentally. There's work that you can do in your mind. You know, if you really live with this stuff, even if you don't feel like you're getting in, you know, those words in a day, it's not like you forget about it, right? You want to always be thinking about it. Sometimes things come to you in those breaks, in those pauses, when you're on a walk, when you're listening to music. Mm-hmm. To me, that can be work too. But I do find, you know, I can go through those periods, but when I'm the most dialed in, it's do a little bit of something every day, get into the chair. And I do not so much the office hours thing, but I try and concentrate for a few hours and really nail it down and just really, you know, take it on the chin for a couple hours. And then when I'm, it's wearing me out, just kind of move on. Right. And I enjoy that more intense grind in a shorter period of time. But I do think, you know, when you're really in the flow, if you can get to it every day, the more you can keep it present in your mind, the better it's going to be.
12: What do you hope people take away from County Road 6? It's about rural life. It's about family legacy. It's about resilience. What do you hope people take away?
13: Yeah, I mean, it's one of those things with my work is that somebody asked me a word to describe the mood of them, or like the feeling overall, whether it's survival or whichever, love. And I was like, endurance, you know, it's kind of endurance always, you know, and that sounds, I don't know what that sounds like, maybe a little bleak, a little bit, you know, but it's to me, it's there's so much in these people fighting and so much in these people, you know, trying to take care of each other in really difficult situations. And, you know, it's not always about winning in the stuff that I write. Sometimes it's just about trying to win. You know, it's trying to, you know, overcome and trying to, you know, deal with the situations that you're put in, right? And so for me, I want people to see these characters. And again, you know, I didn't want to write this romantic, you know, country novel on this county road and you know, in this fictional version of Simcoe County. But, you know, I wanted people to really care about these characters. I wanted them to see that there's people like this in these places and what they really go through in these places that are otherwise cottage country. But, you know, to me, the real Stephen King towns is a lot under the surface, that people aren't seeing and these people are contending with. So, you know, I wanted to use their struggles and their hardship and their attempts to endure and to maybe win at, for once. I wanted to use that story and to use that, you know, that battle to really highlight what life is really like for some people in these places, that are misunderstood in rural Ontario. And, you know, that's really it. You know, that's kind of being my goal with all of my writing. You know, if you've read it, you know, it's pretty cohesive in terms of theme and mood and the working class folks that I'm writing about. And, you know, I'm not done with it yet. It's just one of those things where I think working class folks in these rural areas are so underrepresented in Canadian literature. And they have that tradition in the States, you know, for all of the, you know, madness going on down there. They do have this tradition where they've broken through and not just being called, you know, country noir, hillbilly noir, you know, as they called one of my favorite writers, Daniel Woodrell's work. They just call it literature now. And it is, you know, and Canada only has, for all of the stories that are out there, there's still not that many people that have really been able to mine them and show these places for what they really are, other than, you know, your Alistair MacLeod out in Cape Breton or, you know, Patrick Lane's Red Dog. Like there's a few and there's some other, you know, lesser known writers that I can think of, but it's not become this wave of, you know, a literary movement that they have in the States. Right. And I think that's something we need to try and figure out.
12: Well, Kevin, thank you so much.
13: Yeah. Thanks, Richard. Appreciate it.
12: That was Kevin Hardcastle on the Richard Krause Show. His novel, County Road 6, is available now wherever you buy fine books. Big thanks to Kevin. Big thanks to Mark O'Brien. You can see his film, The Voices of Our Mother, in theaters. And then in a month or so, you'll be able to see it on the Shudder streaming service. Of course, as always, my biggest thanks goes to you for listening. I'm Richard Krause. Stay happy, stay healthy, stay safe, stay weird. We'll talk to you again soon.
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21: From the National Newsroom of the Canadian Press, I'm Don Mitchell. U.S. President Donald Trump claims a deal is now in place between the U.S. and Iran to end their war and remove a blockade in the Strait of Hormuz. The president made the announcement on social media just before a UFC fight tonight on the White House South Lawn. ABC News White House correspondent Karen Travers is in Geneva, Switzerland, and she's set to cover a summit that will see the two nations sign an agreement.
22: President Trump in a social media post says a deal between the U.S. and Iran is now, quote, complete. He says the U.S. Navy blockade of Iranian ports will now be lifted and claims he's authorizing the, quote, toll-free opening of the Strait of Hormuz, the waterway that's been blocked by Iran for months. There's no mention in the president's post about what was agreed to in terms of Iran's highly enriched uranium. This memo of understanding was aimed at reopening the strait to shipping traffic and then starting a period of further negotiations on Iran's nuclear program, an issue that has complicated recent talks between the U.S. in Iran. Karen Travers, ABC News, Geneva, Switzerland.
16: Earlier, Iran threatened a military response to Israeli strikes on Hezbollah targets in Beirut today, which had the potential to complicate efforts to finalize the deal to end the war. Ahead of a G7 summit in southeastern France this week, Prime Minister Mark Carney weighed in on the potential for peace in the Middle East at a stop in Ireland today. The PM says Canada will offer its services for any actions that could sustain a lasting peace.
18: The moral choice is to do everything we can to establish a ceasefire and build that into a durable ceasefire and ultimately peace in the region, including Lebanon. Canada will do whatever we can in order to support that.
16: Meanwhile, the Prime Minister continued his Irish pilgrimage, visiting his family's ancestral village on the Emerald Isle. Carney was greeted by hanging Canadian flags outside of businesses, while groups of people waved smaller Canadian flags and held up signs on the side of the road.
19: This is a welcome for Canada. I mean, those are Canadian flags. And it's the ties of many Irish people to Canada. It's what Canada represents for many people around the world. Force for good.
16: Carney's grandfather, Robert Carney, and grandmother Nora Moran were both from the town of Ahagower in County Mayo and immigrated to Canada in the early 1920s. And finally, a plane carrying a pilot and 11 passengers planning to spend a sunny afternoon skydiving crashed in Missouri. It killed all on board. The Missouri State Highway Patrol said in a statement the fiery crash occurred near an airport in the small town of Butler, roughly 100 kilometers south of Kansas City. Bates County Sheriff Chad Anderson told reporters they're still in the early stages of the investigation and are focused on supporting the families of the victims during the first hours.
23: There's nothing we really can say to make it better. We just pray for them and their loved ones and their friends and their family.
16: Teams from the National Transportation Safety Board and Federal Aviation Administration have been dispatched to the crash for an investigation. This is the Canadian Press. In sports, Bud Cauley of the United States has won the RBC Canadian Open Men's National Golf Championship. It's the first ever PGA Tour win for Cauley, shooting a final round 65 to win by two strokes. The top Canadian was Mississauga, Ontario's Sudarshan Ilamarju, who finished 12 under, five strokes behind Cauley. At the 2026 World Cup, the Netherlands and Japan finished in a 2-2 tie in Group F. Midfielder Daichi Kamada scored in the 89th minute for Japan to salvage a point in Dallas. Elsewhere, Germany got a pair of goals from forward Kai Havertz in their opening match, pounding debutantes Curaçao 7-1 in Houston. The Ivory Coast and Ecuador are just getting started in Philadelphia. Later, Sweden takes on Tunisia in Guadeloupe, Mexico. And in the NHL, the Carolina Hurricanes will seek to win their second Stanley Cup title tonight. If they do, it will be on the road in Vegas against the Golden Knights. The Canes are up 3-2 of the best-of-seven series. From the Canadian Press, I'm Don.
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28: 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I do help people with their real estate needs, and I've been doing so since 1991. 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All of our contact information is there, or you can just find us online. Google any of our names, Google myself, and I know that you do, because we hear from you on a regular basis. We love hearing from our loyal CFAX listeners. It's great to know that the information and the service that we're providing is landing on interested ears. That's the main thing. We'll continue doing so as long as you need us. We're going to have a conversation today with our show partner, Gurpreet Randhawa. She is with the Sitka Law Group. Always great having her here. What has happened is I've had a couple of questions about a structuring of title and some estate questions as well, too, that I'm hoping to pose to her. So listen up, and especially if this is something that is relevant to you or your family or your parents or whatever right now, you'll gain a lot of information as Gurpreet always gives. So we'll be doing that after our first break here. I do want to say, though, here, folks, it's a lovely weekend right now. Here we are, almost the middle of June. We're going to have some great weather. How fortunate we have been in 2026 versus our pals over in the east. Any of you who have family in Ontario, you all know that they had a pretty brutal winter that only ended a little while ago. This is one of the reasons why people love being here in Greater Victoria. I would like to announce, every once in a while, some horn tooting happens. I was last night, as recording this right now, attending the Victoria Chamber of Commerce Business Awards. Of course, every town has a Chamber of Commerce. In fact, Victoria has a few. There's a West Shore Chamber. There's a Sioux Chamber. There's a Peninsula Chamber, different groups. The Greater Victoria Chamber of Commerce, of course, supports local businesses. It's been my pleasure being a member for a number of years. I've been involved since I started real estate, of course, because the Real Estate Board, of which we're all members, is also a key member at the Chamber of Commerce. The difference this year, though, is, and again, tooting my own horn today, it was my honor to receive the 2026 Victoria Chamber of Commerce Member of the Year Award. And I have to say, it was something that was completely unexpected. This is something that is bestowed to a member who fully supports businesses in Greater Victoria, contributes, sits on committees at the chamber. And it turns out, it seems like I do those things. And the reason why I bring this up, folks, is because, and I brought it up before, we sell real estate. We help people with their home buying and home selling needs, specifically when people move to Victoria. You know, yeah, we will sell them a house or a condo or a townhouse. Actually, I should rephrase that. We don't really sell properties, actually sell themselves. You know, we provide information, direction. We help people understand about locations and areas and things like that. This is the reason why this chamber thing here comes into play, because not only do we sell the nearby community, like schools and parks and shopping and all that, we also sell the local, everything local, the local amenities, all of the great things that make Victoria, Victoria. That's one of the reasons why I really enjoy being a member of the chamber. Plus, the other thing as well is all of the networks. There's all so many businesses, many, pretty well all that you know of in Greater Victoria are members of the chamber. And it is a great forum for us as business owners to spend time together, to network, to get to know each other. I have made so many great friends and deep relationships in the business world in my time with the Victoria Chamber, that to me, this is a service to our clients, because whenever we have, you know, a client who needs an introduction for, you know, let's say a downsizing company or a plumber or a roofer or, you know, somebody who handles mortgages or commercial, banking or things like that, instead of just going online and finding a directory to, you know, try to make introductions, these are people that we already know because we spent time with them already. We know what kind of people they're like. We know the level of service. There's a commonality that happens with members of the chamber or a chamber. And the commonality is we are all working together to try to help the business world here in Greater Victoria. Let's face it, folks. We know things have changed. Any of you who have been here in Victoria for any amount of time, you know, 10 years or longer, people like myself, my family's from here. My dad was born here. His mother was born in Vancouver. You know, we are all local Victorians here. I remember being a kid in the 70s, you know, maybe even the 80s, walking the streets of downtown Victoria as a young one in complete safety, not worrying about anything, seeing all of the storefronts and businesses that I would pop into with my pals on Saturday mornings, thriving businesses in downtown Victoria. And it was clean. There was no garbage. Wasn't difficult getting around. All of these things. Fast forward to today. All right. I get it. We're not a population of 180,000 anymore. We're 420,000 or somewhat. I had mentors when I started in real estate that told me that Victoria at some point would hit 500,000, 500,000 people. And I laughed. I'm like, there's no way. But look at us. We're not that far right now. But a growth of a city comes with its own problems. And of course, transportation, getting around right now, it is tough, folks. We are all getting numb to the amount of construction sites that we bump into on a daily basis, almost getting to the point where we cannot foretell or foresee where the next construction site's going to be. These are things that make people unhappy. You know, there was a survey that came out last week from, I think it was the Downtown Victoria Business Association, asking people who comes downtown and why don't you want to come downtown and what are the reasons. And of course, it's all the regular stuff, right? It's safety, it's parking, it's a number of things. We all need to do our part and help Victoria. It is not enough for people to say, I'm not coming downtown anymore, you know, I'm happy hanging out in my home. That is fine, but there is so much this town has to offer, you know, from culture, arts, entertainment, dining as well. We, in our household here, we try our best to go and frequent restaurants and businesses in Greater Victoria, because to me, that's the only way to make sure that they stick around. We can't just assume that some of our favorite businesses are going to be around tomorrow, because folks, it's tough. It's really tough. But that is the reason why my affiliation with the Chamber of Commerce is so important. And again, a real honor for me. Like I said, it was unexpected. The member of the year is chosen by the members of the board of the Victoria Chamber of Commerce, and others as well. So, I don't know, something happened. And, you know, for those of you who know me, I participate in fundraisers and things that support organizations here in Victoria because it's important. Because we can't just assume that our elected individuals or the natural state of the world will make things better. We have to do our own and our own part as well, too. It's been my honor being the Chamber Member of the Year for 2026. Anyways, need to take our break here, folks. We'll be back in a minute with Gurpreet Randhawa.
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28: Thanks for coming back. You're listening to The Whole Home Show, and I'm Tony Joe. It is always a good thing to get an update from the legal side of things relating to real estate. And of course, whenever we're looking for that update, we ask for Gurpreet. Gurpreet Randhawa, she is a principal and a partner at the Sitka Law Group, longtime supporter and sponsor of this program, making this program possible for you to listen to on a weekly basis. But not only that, a wealth of knowledge and always a great person to talk to. Gurpreet, welcome today.
13: Thanks for having me, Tony.
28: I have been, actually, the backstory. You and I talked about this before I hit the record button here. Realtors, you know, we go on tours. We get a group of real. I have a specific group that's been meeting together for, oh my goodness, since 1993, 33 years. Mm-hmm. We hang out together. We get in our cars and we have a look at each other's properties. And what happens in the car, there's conversations that happen. And in this one conversation that occurred a little while ago, it caught my attention because I was sitting there going, my goodness, I need to learn more about this. And who better to ask than Gurpreet? So in this particular case, it was a family property and they were talking about putting a life estate on the title. So, you know, I guess the backstory is there's a family involved here. There's a family member that's living in a family-owned house. And I guess this was what was structured in order to make this all happen. So can you sort of shed some light on this?
13: Absolutely. So when we hear the term life estate, or you see a life estate as a charge registered against title, that usually indicates that somebody other than the owner has the right to exclusively use and occupy the property for their lifetime or until a certain triggering event occurs. So we sometimes see these registered during lifetime. Like, for example, maybe a parent wants to transfer a property to a child during lifetime as opposed to on death, but they still want the ability to continue to live in the property or a portion of the property, maybe a suite. Mm-hmm. Life estate is a way to guarantee that right. The property cannot be...
28: Yeah. So sorry. So just stepping back here. So this is the case where the parents... For instance, sell the house to the kids or transfer the house to the kids, but the parents stay in the house.
13: Stay in the house or a portion of the house.
28: Okay, got it. Okay, so sorry, I just needed that clarification.
13: That's one example.
28: Okay.
13: Yeah, exactly. So that's one example. Maybe the parents done this to avoid probate on death. Maybe there's another reason why they wanted to transfer title to their child, but they still want to ensure that there's some security there for them, that they can continue to live there for as long as they wish.
28: So to have a life estate on title means that the property owner is not able to change their mind and say, oh, I want to just rent it out to some member of the public, right?
13: Yeah, or I want to sell it, or I want to refinance it and pull out the equity, right? Because if they refinance and potentially are in default of a mortgage, a foreclosure can impact the life estate or the parent's ability to live in the property if there was no life estate.
28: Oh, interesting.
13: Yeah.
28: Okay. So I'm learning something here right now. So in other words, if a realtor, of which we know we have realtors that listen to our program, if a realtor is asked to list a property for sale, and if there is a life estate that is noted on the title, this is something that needs to be looked into, right?
13: Exactly. Because we have to ensure that the person who's entitled to the life estate is deceased. That's typically when a life estate ends, in which case it can be removed from the title.
28: Yeah.
13: Or if they're voluntarily giving up that right, in which case they need to sign a discharge of the life estate.
28: Yeah. So there is a process. And again, with this, the biggest concern that I could see happening is, what if the licensee is under the impression that it's like a standard tenancy or something like that, and maybe just notice has to be given and everything's going to be fine. Well, it's quite different here because it's a life estate, right?
13: Yeah, exactly.
28: Yeah. Interesting. Okay. So you mentioned the case of parents transferring title. So there's a couple things that I want to discuss with this here. And so I guess in most cases, the desire here is to have it all happen while the parents are still around. So it's not a estate kind of process, right?
13: Yeah, that's certainly one example, but it's not the most common. We also often see life estates contemplated in a will. Mm-hmm. Like, let's say in the blended family context, it's quite common where we have spouses with children from previous relationships. They own property together. Let's say they own as tenants in common, mm-hmm. which means each owner's interest will go in accordance with their will. Mm-hmm. Let's say they want to preserve their equity for their respective child or children from a previous relationship, mm-hmm. but they want their spouse to continue to be able to occupy the property for as long as they want.
28: Interesting.
13: Yeah.
28: Okay, that makes sense, because in the absence of this, then what happens in tenancy in common is, because unlike joint tenancy where the ownership automatically transfers to the survivor, right?
13: Yeah.
28: Then this here, if one of the owners passes away, then it becomes an estate issue for that half of the property, right?
13: Exactly. Like the children of this deceased owner potentially become owners of the surviving spouse. Maybe they want to sell. The spouse does not want to sell. There could be issues if a life estate's not contemplated in the will.
28: Yeah. So I get it. I'm hearing you now. So it enables the owner / remaining occupant to have some control over what happens there.
13: Yeah, they can continue to live there, but the deceased owner is earmarking their share for their children.
28: Yeah.
13: Ultimately, when the property sells.
28: Okay.
13: Yeah.
28: But nothing is forcing that sale as of this point. That's a whole other conversation altogether, depending on the circumstances of the estate.
13: Exactly. So this is the other common example of where you see a life estate is in an estate plan. Uh-huh. And if that's something that you want to discuss, you know, contact your lawyer to discuss options. But I would say that's really the other common example of where you see life estates.
28: Mm-hmm. Speaking of which, of course, if people do have questions, and you said contact your lawyer, of course, this is something that you guys do because you handle wills and estates and all of these things. I think our conversation here brings up a lot of questions in the minds of perhaps our listeners. Maybe if this is an area of concern, folks, you might want to reach out to the SICA Law Group and ask to meet with Gurpreet. This is something, of course, first of all, people should be updating their wills on a somewhat regular basis, right?
13: Yeah, you want to always, anytime there's a major life event or circumstances change, a good time to review the will to make sure it still meets your wishes.
28: Yeah, major life events. What's the definition there?
13: Addition of children.
28: Yep.
13: Maybe the passing of a family member who's named as a beneficiary in your will. Change in relationships. Uh-huh. Right? Maybe you don't trust the person you'd named as executor to take on that role anymore. Mm-hmm.
28: Things like that.
13: Yeah.
28: Yeah. As always, we're having a chat here with Gurpreet Randhawa. She is a partner and one of the principals at the Sitka Law Group, your suburban law firm. 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
13: We're located at the corner of Shelburne and Cedar Hill Crossroad, just above Coast Capital.
28: Great. 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You guys are very accessible. And as I say all the time, you know, people don't need to be scared talking to lawyers. Not all lawyers are, you know, scary people. You folks can hear Gurpreet here. She's very, very easy to chat with and always full of great, great advice for you. Telephone number and website.
13: So our telephone number is 778-265-2677, and our website is sitkalaw.ca.
28: Yeah, and of course, folks, don't forget, you can find her contact information and the rest of the whole Home Show team members by visiting cfax1070.com. You look under shows, and there we are, the whole Home Show with me, Tony Joe. All of our contact information is there. You get listeners that reach out to you every once in a while, right?
13: Yeah.
28: Well, there we go. It's a reminder that we're doing some great stuff here. People listen to our program. And it's funny, too, because every once in a while, I had one just last week, someone listened to one of our episodes from 3 years ago.
13: Wow.
28: Yeah. And it's just what happens because, oh, by the way, folks, we podcast too. So if you are a podcast listener, you go to iTunes, or wherever all fine podcasts can be downloaded. And I guess they listened to this episode, 3 years ago about, paving stones, right? And they were looking for, a connection of the guest that we had on the, at that time. So it's all good. This is what we do, right? We need to take a break here, folks. When we come back, I do have another question for Gurpreet. And, it should be said, I haven't prepared her for this. I think we do pretty well with this kind of conversation here, right? This is just anything goes, right?
13: Exactly. Yeah. We're live.
28: Yeah, it helps to know that you know what you're doing and you know what you're talking about. Yeah. So that's good as well. All right. We'll be back in just a moment.
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0: and remove a blockade in the Strait of Hormuz. The president made the announcement on social media just before a UFC fight tonight on the White House South Lawn. Ahead of a G7 meeting in southeastern France this week, Prime Minister Mark Carney weighed in on the potential for peace in the Middle East. At a stop in Ireland today, the PM says Canada will offer its services for any actions that could sustain a lasting peace. Meanwhile, the Prime Minister continued his Irish pilgrimage today, visiting his family's ancestral village on the Emerald Isle. Carney was greeted by hanging Canadian flags outside of businesses while groups of people waved small Canadian flags and held up signs on the side of the road. And a plane carrying a pilot and 11 passengers planning to spend a sunny afternoon skydiving crashed in Missouri, killing all on board. The Missouri State Highway Patrol said in a statement the fiery crash occurred near an airport in the small town of Butler, roughly 100 kilometers south of Kansas City. From the Canadian Press, I'm Don Mitchell.
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4: 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And there's always lots of great content there. We're doing a little update on legal matters here with Gurpreet Randhawa from the Sitka Law Group. 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
5: Thanks for having me, Tony.
4: I just want to wrap up our conversation about life estates, and that's what we talked about in the last segment. And as you describe, it's a way of an occupant maintaining control of occupancy while maybe the ownership is transferred to a family member or whatever, things like that.
5: Yeah.
4: I have no doubt that this all begins by having meetings and conversations and structuring this whole thing, right?
5: Yeah.
4: There's going to be things like costs and all that, right?
5: Yeah.
4: What's the typical, how does that usually look?
5: Yeah, there's many considerations that go into structuring these types of life estates. I think one of the practical considerations are, how are the property expenses going to be dealt with? Who's paying for what? What is the occupant? What is the occupant responsible for? And what is the homeowner responsible for?
4: Okay.
5: So things like capital, like expenditures, repairs and maintenance, hydro, utilities, all of those types of considerations should be contemplated in this life estate. So it's clear who's responsible for what.
4: Yeah. Again, you know, and I will stop comparing this to a tenancy because I know it's different. But in a tenancy, at least it's outlined. Does the rent includes, you know, water, yeah, garbage, blah blah blah. But you're suggesting that this all gets sorted out in the front. The other things too, I'm guessing, property taxes, right?
5: Property taxes, insurance.
4: Yeah, strata fees if it's a condo.
5: Yeah, and mortgage payments if there's a mortgage.
4: Okay. So I'm guessing there's probably some sort of agreement as to like a monthly commitment or something, right?
5: Well, it's not really a month. It's a lifetime commitment, right? The life estate gives the occupant the right to occupy the property for their lifetime or until, yep, another triggering event occurs. And so the agreement should also cover off, you know, how are the expenses going to be dealt with while the occupant is occupying this property. In the case of where a life estate is created under a will, you want to consider, you know, if it's the case of spouses, you know, the surviving spouse owns half, they continue to live there. Does the deceased owner's estate need to set aside money to cover ongoing expenses until the property is ultimately sold?
4: Yeah. Ah, that is a really good point. Mm-hmm. Because when someone passes, the estates likely not, well, they're never planned for this, but to suddenly have all these extra expenses that maybe

0: estate was not expecting before, right?
1: Yeah, we want to make sure there's going to be enough cash in the estate to cover ongoing expenses if a portion is going to be allocated to the estate.
0: Mm-hmm. Interesting. Yeah. Interesting. Well, again, just wrapping up this topic here. I understand it now. So it's a tool that is used, in family sort of relationships where it, guarantees or assures that the occupant has, the ability to remain in place, right?
1: Exactly.
0: Yeah. Okay. Because we're talking about estates. And one of the things that you mentioned about this is the family might implement the life estate to sort of prepare for estate planning.
1: Mm-hmm.
0: Right?
1: Yeah, exactly. It might be incorporated into a will.
0: Yes. Questions that consumers often bring up, or they either wonder about or assume, or they think about, is what's the best structure and what's the best way to deal with the transfer of real estate on passing of a parent, for instance.
1: Yeah.
0: And yeah, there's always the discussion about, well, you know, estate fees and, you know, probate and all that kind of stuff. I know that every circumstance is different, but, you know, is there a sort of generalization that you could provide that kind of gives us an idea of what typically happens?
1: Yeah. So let's say you don't add anyone to your assets. Your assets are yours solely during your lifetime.
0: Yep.
1: On your death, probate is going to be triggered if you have assets in your sole name that you typically that exceed $25,000 or any interest in real estate other than joint tenancy. So let's say you continue to have complete control over your assets during your lifetime. Your will dictates what's to happen to your estate after you pass away. Probate is going to be triggered and required before your assets can be distributed in accordance with your will. Okay. Probate is essentially a process that involves having your will certified as valid by a court after you pass away, and it involves paying our Minister of Finance a probate fee, typically 1.4%. Common question I get is, how long does all this take?
0: Yeah.
1: I've heard it can take years.
0: Yeah.
1: And essentially, the assets cannot be dealt with. If there's real estate, it cannot be sold until you have probate. Timelines do vary because it depends very much on the complexity of the estate, the information that's known to the executor. If the deceased was relatively organized, maintained an inventory list, executor knew exactly where all the assets were, and there's no litigation. I mean, if you have all the information, no litigation, I mean, probate can sometimes be obtained in 3 to 6 months,
0: yeah,
1: right? So timelines really just depend on the estate situation, the information available to the executor. It can be delayed if the deceased was not organized, if the executor has to now try to determine where they banked.
0: And this does happen quite a bit, right?
1: Quite often.
0: Okay.
1: I know, because many clients will prepare a will and be so happy that it's done. They don't have to think about anything anymore. But I try to remind my clients, you should also create an inventory list.
0: Okay.
1: How will your executor know what needs to be dealt with? Because that's not covered in your will.
0: Okay. Would you be able to sort of guesstimate, like, what is the percentage of people that have fully organized and are ready to go? Is it like half of the people? Is it a quarter? What do you think?
1: I would say, in my experience, most of my executors do have a lot of the information.
0: Yep.
1: Because it's typically a child who had been communicating with parent to try to get all this information during parent's lifetime, or they were already acting as a power of attorney for parent.
0: Got it.
1: So already had most of the information. I do have some estates where the executor just didn't have any information because the willmaker was very private.
0: Yes.
1: The executor didn't even know they were named.
0: Yes. Yeah, they get thrown into it like at the last moment or suddenly, right?
1: Exactly.
0: Yeah.
1: And I think one of the things that executors don't know is that as part of probate, they have to give notice to beneficiaries named in the will, as well as any intestate successors, which are those individuals who stand to benefit if there was no will.
0: Mm-hmm.
1: And that's the deceased next of kin. And many will makers in this situation, you know, didn't have a relationship with their next of kin, so they've named friends and charities.
0: Yeah.
1: The willmaker didn't realize that the executor needs to now try to track down whether the willmaker had siblings,
0: yes,
1: or nieces and nephews,
0: yes,
1: and that can create delays.
0: Yeah. So I'm hearing you because, of course, we deal with this from the real estate side of things. I think people need to understand probate is not something that can be cleared up in a month. This is commonly a, you know, if it's 6 months or whatever. I did hear a story.
1: It takes a couple months. Yeah.
0: Couple months. I did hear a story yesterday, about a probate file where everything was going fine and, you know, all indications were things were good until they weren't, because there was a contest. Somebody contested the will and has thrown everything out, and now it could take a very long, and there's a deal in place on the property as well, right?
1: Right.
0: Yeah. Very interesting. Listen, we need to take our last break of the day. I do want to add one more thing about what I just said with probate, but I'll do that after the break. We are having a chat with Gurpreet Randhawa. She is at the Sitka Law Group. And again, website is sitkalaw.ca, right, Gurpreet?
1: Yeah, exactly.
0: Fantastic. Hold your seats there, folks. We'll be right back.
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0: Thanks for coming back. You're listening to The Whole Home Show, and I'm Tony Joe, talking about estate and trust matters with Gurpreet Randhawa from the Sitka Law Group. 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Again, Gurpreet, thanks for joining us today.
1: Thanks for having me, Tony.
0: Yeah. So we were talking about estates and probate. Every once in a while as agents, we have, clients who call up and say, you know, my parent has passed away. We're going to sell the property. For some reason, every once in a while, there's an urgency where they want to get the property on them. Let's go to market. Let's go to the market right now. And my number one question is, has probate been granted?
1: Yeah.
0: And sometimes the response is, no, it hasn't, but the lawyer says, you know, it's only going to be a month or 2 months or whatever. That's usually for me a bit of a signal because I do know that you guys are not able to say, you know, what a specific time frame will be. Right?
1: Exactly. We have no control over the time frame.
0: No control at all because it's somebody in a provincial office that rubber stamps all these or something, right?
1: In the probate registry with the Supreme Court.
0: Yeah. So it kind of depends on their caseload and, you know, how busy they are. And you can't jump the queue. There's no way that somebody can say, oh, I'm going to pay more money and, you know, I want to get front of the line. Right.
1: Exactly.
0: Yeah.
1: Yeah. You can't just jump the queue.
0: Just jump the queue. So for me in the real estate side of things, and I say this to our realtors, you know, the guys in our office, the people that we train, you know, best case scenario is to have that probate in place. And the reason is, yes, you can sell a property that is subject to probate. But from a buyer standpoint, you got to think about they're going to lock themselves into this property for, is it 3 months? Is it 6 months? Whatever. Your buyer may be looking around and saying, I'm missing all these other opportunities. Better house just came up and I can't leave because I'm stuck in this offer that's subject to probate. And a lot of buyers know this fact, by the way, folks, which is the reason why sometimes a property that is under probate is not attractive to them. Right. Mm-hmm. Yeah.
1: Yeah. It can impact the marketability. The completion date's going to be unknown.
0: Yes, absolutely. Yeah. So, you know, something to consider there for sure. During a break here, Gurpreet and I were talking about another case here. And again, you know, we are always very careful. We're not using, specific examples. But something I do want to bring up, as we have heard about before, is every once in a while, in the case of wills and estates, a, person might have family members that are, what's the word? Is devious the word? Maybe we shouldn't say devious. Sometimes things happen that shouldn't happen. You know, an example, for instance, of what if the client loses capacity and no longer has the ability to make decisions, and yet family has gone about and had them change their will or things like that. You bump into things like that, right?
1: Yeah, like as a lawyer, we have an obligation to ensure that our client is who they say they are, that they have full capacity. And that there's no suspicious circumstances, no undue influence or coercion.
0: Yes.
1: Because if any of that is present, that's going to call into question the validity of the documents we prepare.
0: Well, so for instance, if a child goes in and changes a will and, you know, maybe removes other beneficiaries or whatever, changes things to their benefit. I mean, would not the lawyer who is doing this documentation kind of question that?
1: Yeah, like we have an obligation to ensure our instructions are coming from our client. It is very common for family members to bring in a parent, especially if the parent's no longer mobile.
0: Yep.
1: My process is to meet with my client alone, to confirm instructions with my client alone, so I can satisfy myself that there is no undue influence or coercion.
0: Yes. Now, I assume or presume that sometimes there's language barriers, too, because if we're talking about elders, we could be talking about people from other places where English is not first language. This is also something that needs to be addressed as well, right?
1: Absolutely. Like, I personally wouldn't rely on a child to translate for a parent if we're making changes to estate planning documents. Mm-hmm. Maybe, you know, an independent translator needs to be brought in. Mm-hmm. But we really need to ensure that our instructions are coming from our client, that they're clear, that our client has capacity, and that there are not suspicious circumstances present that would call into question the validity of the documents.
0: Yeah. So important because it's too easy for someone to be taken advantage of when it comes to these financial matters, right?
1: It can be, yeah.
0: Yeah. Talking about translators, I have to say I'm dealing with one right now. It's very interesting. I've never dealt with this before. And it is with a buyer who uses sign language.
1: Oh, interesting.
0: Yeah. So the agent, the agent's doing exactly what they're supposed to do. You know, has enlisted in the, I think hired a translator who does ASL just to ensure that, you know, all of the messaging going through is correct and everything, right?
1: Good.
0: Yeah. Yeah. So, you know, something new every day, right?
1: Yeah.
0: Yeah. Yeah. You know, the last couple of things we can talk about here. And again, there's always, updates in the world of, legal matters and things like that is there's always discussion about whether or not this foreign buyer ban thing is going to be, removed. No, none of us know, right?
1: Yeah. None of us know.
0: None of us know at all. There are questions that you, as the lawyer in a real estate conveyance have to ask as far as residency. Like there's a question on the contract of purchase and sale that asks residency of both the buyer and the seller, right?
1: Yeah.
0: And, so from a law, society standpoint, like, what is the purpose of these questions?
1: Yeah. So, I mean, there's identifying the client. That's a law society requirement.
0: Yep.
1: But for the purposes of a real estate transaction, we have to ensure our client is has the ability to purchase property in Canada. Mm-hmm. And if you're a foreign buyer and you don't qualify for an exemption, you are banned from buying real estate.
0: You cannot. You are actually the gateway for that, right? The lawyers and the transaction, right?
1: Actually, it should probably be earlier than us because often we don't even see a transaction until it's a done deal.
0: Yeah. Yeah. Well, I'm with you. Realtors should know this. And we do make sure they know, you know, check the, you know, get the backstory. What is this all about? You know, are they classified as a foreign, entity, right?
1: Exactly. Ultimately, when we're meeting with a client, we have to confirm, you know, citizenship for the purposes of the property transfer tax return form. Mm-hmm. But just remember at that point, it's too late to do anything about the deal. You're in a binding contract.
0: Oh, yeah.
1: So when you're starting to look at real estate, you want to ensure that you are able to buy real estate in Canada and that you know what, you know, the implications are, like what property transfer tax is going to be payable on the transaction.
0: Well, because that is a rude awakening too, because if for some reason they did manage to get through the foreign buyer ban, and if they were not,
1: if they're not a Canadian citizen or a permanent resident or like a confirmed provincial nominee, there might be foreign buyer tax.
0: And remind our listeners how much that is.
1: It's like regular property transfer tax, which is often 1% of the first $100,000, 2% of the balance of the purchase price up to $2 million, and 20%.
0: Yeah.
1: Of the purchase price in addition to that.
0: Yeah. So just doing quick math here, folks, on $1 million property, you know, you've got your property transfer tax, which is already somewhere in the, whatever it is, $15,000, $18,000 range, plus, $200,000 on this foreign buyer tax. So this is one of those things, the point that you just made is a good one, Gurpreet, because at that point in time, it's too late. You made a commitment with a seller. And you've committed to buy. You can't just change your mind suddenly and change gears. You're in a legal contract, binding contract.
1: Exactly. There's going to be implications at this point if you're not able to complete.
0: Yeah. Speaking of which, because we're on that topic, there has been many cases in Toronto where, you know, we all know the condo market, the pre-sale condo market in Toronto is suffering right now. Mm-hmm. There's a lot of people who bought pre-sale 5 years ago when the market was stronger and interest rates were lower. Now interest rates are high. They cannot afford to complete or close on their sale. Plus what they bought is no longer worth what they've paid for it.
1: Yeah.
0: We're seeing examples of, you know, they bought a $800,000 condo, bank reappraises it today and it's $600,000 or $650,000. So a thought that buyers have is, oh, don't worry about it. I'll just walk away from my deposit.
1: Yeah. That's a really common misconception.
0: Yes. So tell our listeners about why that is a misconception.
1: I have many buyers say, you know, okay, so I know I'm going to lose my deposit, but it is what it is. Well, your damages are not limited to only the deposit. You know, what if the market's changed? The wronged party could potentially sue for damages, which include difference in price, what you had agreed to pay versus what the property ultimately sells for. Mm-hmm. Carrying costs, mm-hmm. interest under a mortgage, legal fees.
0: Yes. There's a lot at stake.
1: Exactly. And if your damages are limited to the deposit, that usually indicates that the seller's released you from damages, right? Which is a negotiation.
0: Mm-hmm.
1: Yeah.
0: Mm-hmm. Yeah. And this is something that is crucially important, I find, for the real estate community, is to explain to buyers when they're going through the process that mm-hmm. it is more than just the deposit.
1: Yeah. Right? There's more at stake. Yeah, exactly.
0: Yeah. And sometimes it can be significant. I think there was a case not that long ago where it was a big dollar, right?
1: Yeah.
0: And
1: if you had an offer under contract during the peak of the market.
0: Yeah.
1: And the market changed.
0: Yes. Yeah.
1: There's potential, you know, large damages there.
0: Yeah. Yeah. No. So folks, it's not just the deposit. And it's funny too, you know, because we still get people every once in a while that say, oh, I just want to put a minimal deposit down. I want to put a $1,000 deposit, because that way, if something happens, I can just walk away from my $1,000. Well, that's why sellers want a big deposit.
1: Yeah.
0: Because they don't want you to walk away. Right. And there should be skin in the game. They want you to be committed in the actual sale. Right.
1: Exactly.
0: Yeah. Yeah. So many things to know. As always, Gurpreet and the team at the Sitka Law Group, they are here to serve, whether you have needs in real estate, but they also do, as we've talked about today, wills and estates. If you have, you handle corporate needs too, right, Gurpreet?
1: Yeah, exactly. Wills and estates, corporate, real estate, general commercial, full service solicitor firm, and some litigation as well.
0: Okay. So, the phone number once again, Gurpreet?
1: 778-265-2677.
0: And sitkalaw.ca. Of course, you folks don't need to write those down, because all you got to do is go to the CFAX 1070 website. All of their contact information is there when you look up The Whole Home Show with me, Tony Joe. And again, if you have questions of any of our team, be it JP for house insurance, Denise for mortgage information, Pierre for building inspections, or of course today, Gurpreet for legal matters. And I'm going to put a plug in here for you as well too, Gurpreet. If people do need to, they need to update their will, bring it in. Or how about this one? If you don't have a will, maybe it's time to think about getting one. I went through the process with my wife with Gurpreet, and I have to say it was far less painful than I think what most people think it's going to be. Right.
1: Good. Glad to hear that, Tony.
0: Yes. Yes. We made it. We survived. Thanks for joining us, Gurpreet.
1: Thanks for having me, Tony.
0: And for you, our listeners, we'll be here for you this time next week.
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10: Now this update from the Canadian press. U.S. President Donald Trump claims that there is a deal between the U.S. and Iran that could end the war in the Middle East. Key mediator Pakistan says there will be a signing of a deal on Friday in Switzerland, with key issues like Iran's nuclear program expected to be addressed at a later time. Prime Minister Mark Carney says he hasn't seen reports that the United States may pull a third of its fighter jets from Europe, but says NATO allies, including Canada, need to take on more responsibility for their own defense. Canada's High Commissioner to the UK said in an interview with Politico, published on Friday, that Britain is in talks with Ottawa about joining a NATO-linked defense bank and taking part in a global fighter jet program. The body of a Toronto police constable arrived today at a funeral home in a suburban community in the northern part of the Greater Toronto Area. 43-year-old Mark Benizzotto was shot dead last week at an apartment building while a part of a team investigating multiple shootings, including one at the U.S. consulate in March. From the Canadian press, I'm John Kennedy.
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12: 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We're joined by David McBean. He's the general manager here at the Watermark Beach Resort. 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
12: I'm really well. I'm always happy when I'm being hosted here to do the show because, first of all, it's so beautiful here. Mountains in the background, lake in the foreground, kids in the swimming pool. You got it pretty good here.
13: We do. It's beautiful. The weather is gorgeous. The flowers are out. It's nice.
12: Yeah. We never talk too much about the actual rooms here. Well, tell people what kind of a resort this is, because you can actually cook a dinner here, too, and do all kinds of things.
13: Absolutely. We full condos, so they're full apartments. You have everything you need in every room to make a full turkey dinner if you had to for the family. So, you know, if you have, definitely people with kids appreciate that. Not everyone wants to dress up their kids first thing in the morning and kind of